0: What is up, everybody? Good evening from Los Angeles. I'm Jacob Soboroff in for Chris Hayes. Since taking power, Donald Trump has, as the kids say, been obsessed with two things: staying in power and using that power against anybody he does not like. He has been working on the first obsession, campaigning for Republicans while also trying to game the vote in their favor. But with 22 days left until the midterm elections and a possible blue wave, he's turning to his second obsession now: using the law as a blunt weapon against whoever he wants.
1: It was in 1900 when we had really strong laws. You know, today, if you get 2 days in jail, today you can do almost anything. Nothing happens. But we're changing that. You see that.
0: That was Donald Trump on Friday. And this was the scene in Washington, D.C. today. Federal vehicles lined up and down the block outside the home of Democratic Congresswoman Ilhan Omar, as agents from the Department of Homeland Security executed a raid on her home, milling around inside and taking belongings out in cardboard boxes. A law enforcement source told MS Now that the search was part of a criminal investigation based on allegations of fraud. Last month, U.S. officials told reporters that they were looking into whether Omar, a naturalized U.S. citizen who fled here from Somalia with her family as a little girl, had falsified her paperwork and could potentially be denaturalized and deported. But of course, they could have other reasons for targeting Omar. She is the first Somali American in Congress, one of the two Muslim women to first serve in the Congress, and the first woman of color to represent Minnesota. Republicans have made a political sport of targeting the Somali American population in Minnesota, collectively blaming them for fraud and for other crimes. They have focused on Ilhan Omar in particular as an avatar of her community. They are weaving racist conspiracy theories about her. They are making her the target of hate speech and death threats, despicably led all the way by Donald Trump.
2: Ilhan Omar is garbage. She's garbage. Her friends are garbage.
3: Ilhan Omar. Did you see what? Did you see that wise guy? You know, she's always talking about the Constitution provides me with the following. You know, the Constitution, she comes from a country that's a disaster.
2: She's bad news, really bad news. She's so bad for our country.
3: Ilhan Omar, one of my favorites. She's a low IQ person, and she's also a very dishonest person, and she ought to get the hell out of our country. She shouldn't be here. She shouldn't be in our country.
4: She comes from Somalia. They don't have a government. They don't have police. They don't. All they have is crime and squalor. These people from Somalia, what they've done to Minnesota should never be allowed. And let's see what happens.
0: It's just pathetic. It is like the classic tyrant's motto: to my friends, everything, to my enemies, the law. In a statement today, this is what Ilhan Omar wrote: I'm okay. Make no mistake. This is an attempt to target political enemies and weaponize federal law enforcement. For 10 years, Trump has targeted me with baseless lies and smear campaigns. This is just the latest escalation in his campaign of political intimidation. She added, I will not be silenced. This is just the latest worst example of the Trump administration's use and abuse of the law in a stretch that has been absolutely chock full of them. In just the past few days, Donald Trump has issued sanctions aimed at bringing the work of the International Criminal Court to a halt to protest its investigations of human rights abuses in Israel and America's wars. He has defended the administration's decision to live stream the execution by firing squad of a convicted killer, and his Department of Justice launched a probe into five major television news networks after they responded to Donald Trump's White House ban on CNN cameras by briefly stopping all pool coverage of the president in solidarity. Today, a federal judge ripped into the Trump administration after learning that they had destroyed more than 430 trees on a federal golf course, even though the judge had ordered them in July to give her prior notice before they did any demolition at all. We're going to have more on that story later in the show. And after a federal judge ordered Donald Trump stop airing his taxpayer-funded campaign-style propaganda ads on Sunday, you know what they did? The administration blew through the deadline and they ran them on multiple stations early Monday. The White House says DHS, which is paying for the ads out of its budget, didn't receive notice from the court in time to cancel the ad buys. Yeah, Yeah. If that's not enough lawlessness for you, today Donald Trump renewed his offer of what is essentially a bribe to the American people.
5: I'm going to give all adult citizens in the United States of America $5,000. Democrat policies won't allow this to happen. In fact, the opposite. They're going to raise your taxes. If the Democrats win, you will have an economic depression. If the Republicans win, you will each have $5,000 in your pocket.
0: Using the levers of government to go after his perceived critics while openly breaking the law at like every single turn. The Trump administration is throwing everything it can at the wall right now, and that includes sending ICE agents out in force across the country. They are engaged in intense raids all over the place right now, across California, from here in LA to the Central Valley, Oklahoma and Texas and Kansas and Minnesota and, of course, New York City, where ICE agents shot a man in front of his five-year-old son in the Bronx last week. Yesterday, when I spoke with the mayor, Zoran Mamdani, he told me that what stood out about ICE operations was the lawlessness of it all.
6: I think that what they have shown time and again is that they view the law as a suggestion. There is a reason why the NYPD would not be shooting at a moving vehicle. There is a reason why law enforcement agents are supposed to wear identifiable information and uniforms. We are talking about individuals in construction vests and long guns. If you see that image as a New Yorker walking on the street, how would you know that this is a federal agent? They are making a mockery of what law and order is supposed to be, and then they want us to try and justify their actions for them.
0: This is what the Trump administration is using the government to do, our government, your government, with weeks left before a midterm election that could put a real dent in his power. He's breaking the law at every opportunity he can while using the law as a pretext to round up people on the streets and to raid the home of an opposition lawmaker who just so happens to be a Muslim woman of color. Joining me now is Congresswoman Sidney Komlager-Dove, Democrat of California, who sits on the House Judiciary Committee. It's good to see you. Thank you for being here.
7: Thanks for having me.
0: Your reaction to what we've seen in Washington today at the home of Ilhan Omar?
7: Well, listening to your intro, I was just thinking this is really about the disintegration of a failed presidency. I am glad that she is okay, she and her family, but it's horrible. It's really predictable and alarming behavior coming from a schizophrenic narcissist in the White House who is watching as his presidency is slipping from him, watching as these midterm elections are going to slip from him, and he is doing all he can to deflect and distract from what people care about and focusing on going after folks who have the courage enough to stand up to him and say what you're doing is unlawful and wrong.
0: While, by the way, breaking the, I guess, unofficial Justice Department rule of going after politicians within 60 days of an election, the same thing that he complained about happening to him when there were investigations of him, of Donald Trump.
7: Right. So there is this practice that says if you blackout period 60 days before an election, the DOJ should not be doing any of this. Right. It also goes to show you how illegitimate this DOJ is. And I have to say there is a huge difference between what he's doing today and what happened to him. He was not a candidate or a president right during that time. And in fact, they were trying to retrieve classified documents that he had
0: from
7: in
0: Mar-a-Lago.
7: His position.
0: Yeah, exactly.
7: So way different.
0: The president spoke out not long ago. He commented on Ilhan Omar and the raid of her house. I want to watch a little bit of that, and then we'll talk about it. Let's watch.
8: Well, I understand they're looking at her very carefully. I've always found her to be totally crooked personally, but that has nothing to do with me. I think she's a terrible person, just a complainer. She comes from a country that is a non-country, and then she comes over here and she complains about our Constitution. I think she's a terrible person, but that's really up to the DOJ.
0: Just in case you or the people at home couldn't hear that, she comes from a country that is a non-country. Then she comes over here and complains about our Constitution. I think she's a terrible person, but really that's up to the Justice Department, he says.
7: Right. So, A, it's nice to know that she and Democrats, black women, folks who understand the Constitution, continue to live rent-free in his small head.
0: She sure
7: okay.
0: do.
7: And full stop, right? The facts. She is a citizen. She has been here since she's been here for 26 years. She's been a citizen for 26 years.
0: She was a little kid.
7: As a child. That's right. So she's been elected multiple times by people in her district to speak for them. Okay? So let's just get the facts on the table and the nonsense that he's saying out of the way. The fact is he is a bully. He is a failed bully, and he does not like people standing up to him. That's what she has been doing. That's what so many Democrats are doing. And I have to tell you, Republicans are cringing and praying as we get to November that they lose because they're sick of being, you know, held hostage by him as well.
0: It's not just him, by the way. It's the obsessiveness with which Stephen Miller brings to the relationship with Ilhan Omar. Katie Miller, Stephen Miller's wife, who, by the way, is the person who invited me inside the detention centers during family separation because they wanted to show people that they were deliberately ripping apart parents and children from each other. This morning, Katie Miller posted, and then she very quickly deleted a tweet that shared the news with of the raid that said, promises made, promises kept. They don't even try to keep any of this a secret,
7: right,
0: that this is a political operation for them.
7: Right. I thought the promises were that we were going to get out of endless wars. I thought the promises were that we weren't going to have these tariffs. I thought the promises were that we were going to make a cost of living affordable and we were going to lower the gas prices. So no promises kept. We are in endless wars. We're trying to get out of Iran's war. Now we're doing, I don't know what we're doing with Russia and Putin. He's giving you these bribes to get you to vote for him, $5,000, when the gas is essentially $10,000. So let's have a real conversation about the promises that he has not kept to the American people, and they're sick and tired and broke of all of it.
0: What type of investigations would you want to bring? I mean, does today bring to mind anything new or anything different? Should you all retake control of Congress?
7: Well, I cannot wait for us to win, and we are going to drag Mark Wayne Mullen into the Judiciary Committee and give him the full Jack Smith treatment as a result of these raids. We have so many receipts. People are questioning the integrity and the decency of their government. And that is a real problem. You want a government that you trust, that you can believe in, that you believe will actually work for you rather than target you. And this reckless targeting is leaving no one safe, and people are sick of it.
0: Are you hearing what I'm hearing, which is here in Los Angeles, in your district and districts around, not just California, around the country, that ICE enforcement operations seem to have ramped up in recent days and weeks?
7: We are hearing that, but I have to tell you, House Democrats have been working on a plan to make sure that we have free and fair elections for over a year, working with civic organizations, legal organizations, to make sure that there's training and monitoring happening, to make sure that people are getting to the polls safely. If you see ICE, who you should call, using a phone tree, having multiple conversations with local election officials to trust and verify the information that they're sharing. Because you should be enraged by what you're seeing, but you should also be engaged, and you should be making a plan to vote and to vote early. We are making sure that the ballot drop box are safe, just like it's safe to go to the polls, because this is all about suppressing your power by intimidating you and making you afraid to vote.
0: And they clearly have nothing good to talk about, because why would they be sending these troops out? They're even underwater. Donald Trump is even underwater on immigration at this point. Immigration, of all things, the thing that historically has, you know, beaten the Democrats on time and time again, despite these crazy, cruel policies that he's instituted over his two terms. And now they're sending out ICE agents to round up people to shoot a father with a 5-year-old in the back of his car in New York City, 22 days before the midterm elections. What do you make of the fact that they're doing this now?
7: Well, because he knows that he is on the ballot, and he also knows that they're going to lose. This big, ugly bill has tanked because people are really afraid that their hospitals and community clinics are going to shut down. People are really afraid that they're not going to be able to afford their groceries or pay their rent. People are really afraid that Donald Trump is going to turn on them because he's such a narcissist, and he is upset every single day we're not talking about him. But you know what? We are sick and tired of talking about him. We want to talk about the American people and how we rebuild this country so that it can hold all of us and hopefully put him somewhere behind bars.
0: Congresswoman, it's so good to see you. Thank you so much for being here. Congresswoman Sidney Kamalaker Dove of Los Angeles. Good to see you.
7: Thank you.
0: Thanks. Coming up, everybody, stay with us, because after a flurry of overtly racist comments by Republicans, now President Obama is hitting the trail with Michigan Senate candidate Abdul El-Sayed.

0: Over the weekend, Barstool Sports founder Dave Portnoy shared a video of Democratic Senate candidate Abdul El Sayed making an innocuous joke about the Michigan Wolverines with the caption, quote, "This guy really is a terrorist." El Sayed's opponent, former Michigan Republican Congressman Mike Rogers, agreed, writing that Portnoy is, quote, "exactly right." Look, maybe you could give Rogers the benefit of the doubt and say he was joking about college football if it were not for the fact that he has spent his entire campaign trying to smear El Sayed, who would be the country's first Muslim senator, as an actual terrorist. During last week's debate, Rogers made at least a dozen references to Hamas and Al-Qaeda and the Muslim Brotherhood, or just terrorism in general. He has been cutting nonsense, racist attack ads trying to tie El Sayed to terrorism. He just shared one a few hours ago, in fact. Now it appears that Democrats have finally had enough. Today, the party released a new ad in support of El Sayed featuring a self-proclaimed guy with a funny name, as it says, who knows a thing or two about being smeared as a terrorist.
1: I'm asking you to support Abdul El Sayed for the United States Senate. Abdul's a doctor, and he's taken on special interests to fight for good jobs, better health care, and lower costs. Abdul has never taken corporate money. He understands that health care is a human right. And he thinks we should invest here instead of wasting money on endless wars. So make your voice heard. Vote!
0: Eddie Glaude is a professor of African American Studies at Princeton University. He is also the author of America, USA, How Race Shadows the Nation's Anniversaries. And he's here now. Professor, good to see you.
2: Always good to see you, Jacob.
0: Thank you. Barack Obama probably knows better than just about anybody what it is like to be smeared as a terrorist and face racist attacks. Does his intervention here, do you think, cut against those attacks in Michigan?
2: Well, I don't know. You know, I think it's important for us to just simply concede that the Republicans cannot kind of campaign on a substantive agenda. Donald Trump has betrayed all of his promises for the most part. So they can't run on endless wars. They can't run on the economy. So they have to, in so many ways, serve on a platter of people's hatreds. They have to activate their grievances and their fears. That's the only thing they have. And so President Obama has been, in so many ways, and in interesting ways, a kind of avatar for those grievances and hatreds a couple of years back, right? But he's also playing, when he comes out onto the political scene, there's always this kind of delicate balance you have to strike. He's an extraordinary political talent, but he could also activate some of the motivations behind Trump's base. But it's important for us also to understand, Jacob, that Obama's endorsement helps El Sayed with Detroit. It helps him try to turn out those black voters that he's been having some trouble with. So with the CBC endorsement and now Obama's endorsement in this ad, maybe alongside a ground game, he can get black folk to turn out in large numbers.
0: It's such a good point. And yet, or maybe because of it, it has not stopped Mike Rogers, who today came out with this latest attack, accusing Abdul El Sayed of ties to the Muslim Brotherhood, a Rhodes Scholar, a doctor, an epidemiologist. It is astounding how much of his campaign is actually focused on these smears.
2: Well, I think that's also directed at, you know, traditional Jewish Democratic voters in Michigan, trying to deepen their disaffection with the Democratic Party, so much so that they will vote for Mike Rogers. I think it's also, again, indicative of this aspect, Jacob, of the Republican Party. We've been reluctant to describe them for who they are. They traffic in white nationalist rhetoric. They traffic in politics of fear. And so they have nothing else to run on. So it makes sense to me that Mike Rogers will double down on this ugliness. And specifically as he tries to break up the Democratic coalition that could be central for El Sayed, an El Sayed victory.
0: I want to read you what the Detroit Free Press published in terms of letters to the editor about who won the recent debate between Rogers and El-Sayed. They had the following disclaimer, quote, "The two letters from readers who consider Rogers the winner contained racial and ethnic slurs as well as demonstrably false claims about El-Sayed and thus did not meet our standards for publication." That, I guess, is the tone, Professor, that the Rogers campaign is setting, and I guess, you know, giving a permission slip to use in this state.
2: And Rogers is following a blueprint. For the last 2 years, it's been accelerated, and you know this, since Donald Trump came down the escalators, mm-hmm. he has in so many ways provided a permission structure for the voicing of this sort of ugliness. We see in relation to his immigration policy, we see the raid, the DHS raid on Ilhan

0: thing that's happening to Ilhan Omar today. But now I guess the Democrats, you know, again, are continuing to push back. It's not just Barack Obama, but Chuck Schumer has a pack, his Senate Majority Pack, and they have a new pro-El Sayed ad that apparently is in response to all of these attacks, including the invocation of his middle name, Muhammad. It's set actually to a clip of Muhammad Ali speaking. I'd love to show it to you and to the viewers. Let's watch.
1: Been chopping trees. I done something new for this fight. I done wrestled with an alligator. That's right. I have wrestled with an alligator. I done tussled with a whale. I done handcuffed lightning, throw thunder in jail. That's bad. Only last week, I murdered a rock, injured a stone, hospitalized a brick. I'm so mean, I make medicine sick.
2: Bad dude.
1: Fast. Last night, I cut the light off in my bedroom, hit the switch, was in the bed before the room was dark.
2: Incredible.
1: Fast.
2: Incredible.
1: And you, George Fulman, all of you chumps are going to bow when I whoop him. All of you. I know you got him. I know you got him picked. But the man's in trouble. I'm going to show you how great I am.
0: That is a flow like a butterfly, sting like a bee ad, I think.
3: Yeah, I think it's actually quite ingenious. It's doing a couple of things at the same time. It's operating on at least two registers. It's addressing the Islamophobia that's at the heart of the Rogers campaign, that's at the heart of what Donald Trump has been doing with, say, Representative Ilhan Omar. But it's also, again, addressing those black voters. It's really important that, you know, Flint, you know, Detroit turned black population turn out in massive numbers in order to secure this victory. And so I think it's really important for this ad to play. But it's important also to note that it's not enough to generate ads. It's not enough to bring Barack Obama into Michigan. You have to engage in a complex and sophisticated ground game, bring El Sayed to Detroit and let him convince those black voters why he should be their choice.
0: It's happening. It's happening. And we're going to stay on it. Professor, it's so good to talk to you. Eddie Glaude, I appreciate you being here. And everybody, America USA is available now. Pick it up wherever you get your books. All right, still ahead. History's wealthiest racist returns to try to buy another election for the Republicans. That's next.

0: Tonight, Donald Trump is holding yet another rally in Ohio, campaigning for Senator John Husted and other Republicans in tough races there. It is his second visit to Ohio in just 10 days, which gives you a good sense of how worried they are about a bright red state that Donald Trump won by over 11 points. But as Republicans enter triage mode in races around the country, the world's first trillionaire is coming to their rescue. You guys remember last year when Elon Musk spent $25 million in one race for a Wisconsin state Supreme Court seat? He paraded around in that cheesehead hat and he handed out $1 million checks to voters. It is a stunt, by the way, that prompted the Wisconsin Election Commission to refer him to the district attorney for election bribery, although he never got charged. All of that and his candidate lost. Lost. It was a humiliating drubbing for a dude who had made himself the center of the campaign. After that, Musk said that he would be doing a lot less political spending.
1: In terms of political spending, I'm going to do a lot less in the future.
2: And why is that?
1: I think I've done enough.
0: Maybe not. Apparently, he's changed his mind. Today, the New York Times reports that Elon Musk has funneled more than $250 million into a midterm rescue mission for Republicans. The staggering amount of money makes Mr. Musk the richest person in the world, by far the largest known donor in the midterms. But unlike Elon Musk in his cheesehead in 2025 or rallying alongside Donald Trump in 2024, this time Musk is spending, quote, quietly. Teddy Schleifer is the New York Times reporter who broke this story. He joins me now. Teddy, talk about the scale of this spending by Elon Musk and where it's actually all going.
3: Yeah, I mean, Elon has made some of the largest contributions ever in American history. I mean, he gave $158 million to the super PAC behind Senate Republicans. He's given over $70 million to his America PAC just this summer. And, you know, it should go without saying, it's only October. You know, mid-October now. We've got a couple more weeks when, you know, ad budgets are at their biggest. I think we could be looking at a lot of records here when we kind of tally the final Elon bill. It is bigger than it was in 2024, if you include the entire cycle right now, including the Wisconsin spending that he did in 2025.
0: And this is after he said he was going to be doing a lot less political spending. And last year, he also had this very public, messy breakup divorce with Donald Trump. I'll never forget him being in the Oval Office with a literal big black eye. What has changed?
3: To some extent, we're back to square one in 2024, at least, right? I mean, the Elon had said, you know, in July 2025, he was going to start a third party after the Trump budget bill, which Musk declared an abomination. Elon never renounced those comments. He just basically slinked away and never said anything that he was not doing a third party. So I guess technically you never know. But as of now, I mean, Elon and Trump are on good terms. I mean, Musk was at four different administration events in the last couple of weeks. Trump called him our modern day Thomas Edison. So we're back to the rhetoric of late 2024. If, you know, Trump's comments about Musk at his election night party or early 2025 when Musk was kind of helping run the entire Trump presidency. It's like the last year in between didn't really happen.
0: It's to anybody who looks at this, it looks exactly like what it probably is. I'll scratch your back if you scratch mine. What is in it exactly for Elon Musk if Republicans keep control of Congress? What does he stand to lose if Democrats win control of Congress?
3: Yeah, I mean, the race that Elon is the most interested in is the race in his home state of Texas. I mean, Attorney General Ken Paxton has regulated Tesla and SpaceX and other Texas businesses of Musk for a while now. And that is the race that, according to my sources, Musk cares about the most. It's the race where they've spent the most money. It is the biggest state. It is the race that Musk has messaged about on Twitter. It's actually the only race, really, that he's messaged about on Twitter, unlike in 2024 when he had this kind of ceaseless rat-a-tat-tat of posts that were pro-Trump. If you look at Elon's feed now, he pretty rarely posts about the midterms at all, except, including this weekend, he is posting about James Tallarico, he's posting about Ken Paxton. That is the race that seems to animate him the most. It is an unusual one to focus on because Musk is really doing a field campaign, and field campaigns at scale aren't really done in Texas. I mean, it is a state driven by advertising. It is a state driven to some extent by mail. But Musk is kind of having people knock on doors in Texas for, you know, $2 or $3 a door. And, you know, they have done, I think, about 6.5 million door knocks nationally.
0: I think it's such a good point, though, because Texas is where, in and around the Brownsville area, where he has the base of many of those SpaceX launches. A lot of those rockets that you see going up into outer space are coming from actually an area where I've spent a lot of time, because it's where some of those detention centers were at the center of the famous separation policy back in 2018. And correct me if I'm wrong, but he has spent an extraordinary amount of effort literally making over the landscape there to be a home base, if not the home base of SpaceX.
3: Yeah, I mean, and to that point, Jacob, I mean, he's also donated to support Greg Abbott in Texas and has kind of done some state politics as well. So, like, the 276 number we're describing here is only the federal spending that Musk has done. It does not include all these state efforts he's funding. You know, he gave to a ballot measure in Alaska a couple months ago. Also, from my reporting, Musk has also made a bunch of contributions to entities that do not disclose their donors. So we're really just scratching the surface here. And again, it's only October.
0: Yeah. So break down the difference between the Republican groups that he's giving to and the super PAC that he has. He has his own super PAC. What is that? What does the super PAC do specifically?
3: Yeah. So the group is called America PAC. You know, it is running a field campaign that was basically doing the same thing in 2024. We report in the story that the Trump team asked Elon directly to basically do it again in 2026. So that's the most interesting thing he's doing. In addition to that, Musk is donating to kind of the standard Republican leadership aligned groups. He gave $158 million to the Senate Leadership Fund, which is the main Republican group allied with John Thune. And that donation at least coincided with the Senate Leadership Fund making this big play, big spending push into Texas to support Ken Paxton. So there's been a couple different ways that Musk is kind of aligned with what is good for Paxton right now.
0: Teddy Schleifer, thank you so much for being here and for all your reporting. Appreciate it.
3: You bet.
0: Still to come, this is a quote. I'm furious what Donald Trump did to get on a judge's very, very bad side. That's next.

0: I saw this absolutely crazy footage over the weekend. In fact, honestly, at first, I didn't even think that it was real. Here it is. The Trump administration had at least 430 big, beautiful trees cut down from the historic East Potomac Golf Links course in Washington, D.C. Just looking at it, it makes you want to puke. It makes no sense. It's like a real-life scene from the Dr. Seuss book, The Lorax. Apparently, they want to chop more trees down. What is wrong with them? According to an official, they have identified about 300 additional trees to cut. Remember, this is the course that Donald Trump wants to remake into, quote, one of the greatest golf courses anywhere in the world. And I guess that means you got to chop down 430 trees. Today, a federal judge ripped into the Trump administration for its, quote, inexcusable actions, saying that the move violated an understanding that she had Department of Justice lawyers make with her, that no major renovation work would proceed there without giving the court time to address it. The judge told attorneys from the Justice Department this, quote, I'm furious. I trusted you all not to do precisely what you have done. On what universe did anyone in your offices think that was acceptable? It's like she's talking to a toddler. The judge has now ordered the government to stop cutting trees until at least 2 p.m. tomorrow. It's crazy to even say. And has called for an emergency hearing. Joining me now is Carol Lanning, MS Now senior investigative reporter, author of Injustice, How Politics and Fear Vanquished America's Justice Department, and Sky Perryman, president and CEO of Democracy Forward, which is representing the plaintiffs in this case. She's also the author of Ordinary People, Extraordinary Times, How to Reclaim Your Power, Fight for Freedom, and Reimagine Democracy. Okay, Sky, wow. As someone, you know, whose group is representing the plaintiffs in this tree case, what did you make of this absolute scolding from the judge?
1: I mean, look, this is really unbelievable, and we shouldn't normalize the fact that you have the Department of Justice and the president and, you know, led by the president's, you know, attorney general that is literally playing catch me if you can justice. This is a Department of Justice that goes into court, swears they can be trusted and then cannot be trusted. And that's what we saw the judge reacting to today. We are very focused on finding, you know, we are very focused on the next stages of this case and on continuing to protect the East Potomac golf course. But look, today was just an unbelievable demonstration. The Department of Justice really had no defense for what they were doing. And you saw the judge really reacting to these rash decisions by the department to continue to really undermine the federal courts in this nation.
0: Yeah. Carol, tell me more about that. How is the Justice Department responding to all of this? Do you think that there's any indication at all that they're going to do what the judge has said, the request to temporarily stop cutting down these trees? They're just sort of blowing through everything the judge has ordered or asked them to do or agreed to.
2: That's right, Jacob. And I just have to level set for everyone in our viewership about what's happening here. I used to cover this courthouse. This never happens. This right. never happens. I mean, yes, judges get angry at plaintiffs and defendants' lawyers, but judges do not scream, literally scream, and accuse the government of lying in their assertions to the court. And Justice Department lawyers don't come in and say, we tried to do our best to notify you.
0: Exactly.
2: And a judge responds, actually, you did your worst. This is sacred. The trust between the government's attorneys, the Department of Justice, and the court. And that is beyond broken and has been broken since immigrants were, forgive me, people who were alleged to be immigrants were essentially kidnapped off the streets, sent in planes to various other countries at the direct objection of the chief judge of this court, Jeb Boasberg. So forgive me for digressing there, but I cannot emphasize enough how bizarre it is to watch this unfold. Because that trust is so broken. You asked what's happening. Stephen Miller, the White House Deputy Chief of Staff, went to social media today and gave us a hint about how the government is responding.
0: Let me read what he said. Because it is such a bat You know what? Crazy. I missed the part of the Constitutional Convention that put federal judges in charge of golf course maintenance. This is Stephen Miller. The left is endlessly enraged in that after allowing D.C. to decay for decades, the Trump administration is making it safe, clean, and beautiful. And clearly, he has no idea how the judiciary works.
1: Well, I'll just say that I think
2: Stephen Miller is smarter than that. And I actually think what he's doing is changing the narrative here, Jacob. I'm so glad you read it, because he talks about years of decay in D.C. and how the Trump administration's coming in to clean it up. I don't think any reasonable man test or reasonable woman test would be that cutting down 430 mostly mature trees, not all of them, but mostly mature trees on a national park would be making this park more beautiful. He is changing the conversation away from what Donald Yes. Trump is really trying to achieve here, which is create some new golf course, cancel the leases that have been in place for many, many years for different contractors to run these as public golf courses, affordable golf courses, I have to say. And, you know, this is part of the backdrop of my hometown. So I'm really familiar with this and really struck by how Stephen Miller is casting this as, hey, federal judges shouldn't get involved in golf course maintenance. That's kind of what the whole lawsuit is about.
0: Go ahead, Scott.
1: And Jacob, I'll just say that the court was very sensitive to this, and the judge has been very sensitive to this, actually, this exact concern for weeks. And she even said that today. For weeks, she has been coming into court, listening to our clients, listening to our lawyers, and deferring in many instances to what the government is saying it's doing, wanting to believe the representations of the Department of Justice, not wanting to step in too prematurely. And yet that strategy got us into a place where multiple trees have been cut down against the express supervision and wishes of this court, and you know, the hearing will continue in the morning. So we'll just say, to echo what Carol is saying here, this is not normal, and it is in fact you know, really, again, another example of a federal judge, and we were counsel in the case that she referenced, the JGG case, alongside the ACLU, when the government did not turn these planes around. We saw that in March of 2025. Here we are more than a year later, and you're still seeing the same conduct from the government. And I think you saw Judge Reyes really emphasize that today in court.
0: I think you're right, Sky and Carol, both. It's just the lawlessness, as I said at the beginning of the show, it's all one and the same. It's the ICE agents that are running around shooting a 20-year-old father with a 5-year-old in the back of the car in New York City. It's them letting people loose on the streets here in L.A. and in other cities right now across the country ahead of the elections. It's going to Ilhan Omar's house. Sky, you see it the same way, that this is the cutting down these trees is basically a part of just an all-out blitz. I would say it's a blitz now, but it's been consistent throughout the course of this entire second administration, if not the first.
1: Yeah, this has nothing to do with trees and everything to do about the rule of law in this country. Now, what we know, however, and this is what gets very hard for the president and his allies, is that the vast majority of the American people expect that the federal government, like every other person in the United States, is going to follow court orders. And the continued decision by this administration to try to skirt court orders, you know, to engage in what Justice Jackson has called a catch-me-if-you-can justice, is deeply unpopular with the American people. And I think that's why you now see the administration so intent on spreading lies and rumors about our election system, because they are afraid of the accountability that is to come in a few weeks in November on Election Day.
0: Carol, before we go, I know that another one of these vanity projects, and you had some reporting on this recently, about lawyers for David Hearn, the former Olympian, who the Justice Department accused this summer of damaging the reflecting pool. They're urging these internal investigators at the Justice and the Interior Departments to look into what led to Hearn's targeting. We only have 10, 15 seconds left, but tell me about what we know about that.
2: Vanity projects is a great word. I'll talk quick, Jacob, but essentially the president decided that we needed an emergency relining of the reflecting pool because he knew the best paint color and he knew the best paint contractor. What ended up happening was, starting June 8th, the reflecting pool lining that was installed so poorly, according to DOI, Interior Records, it began peeling. The government as articulated by the president, tried to accuse a former Olympian of vandalizing the pool and that causing these strips to come up. That couldn't have been further from the truth. And what is right. so humiliating, I think, to the president and ultimately to the Department of Justice political leaders is they had the evidence to show that Mr. Hearn, the former Olympian, did not vandalize the pool. Their internal records showed exactly what was happening. This vanity project really went belly up, and blaming David Hearn has come back to bite them.
0: Yeah, clearly. Carol Lennox, Guy Perriman, thank you both so much. And everybody stay tuned because in just a few minutes, Rachel's going to be speaking to both Texas candidate for governor Gina Hinojosa and the Florida Senate candidate, Angie Nixon. Don't miss it. We'll be right back.

0: directly across from Los Angeles City Hall. Come on down. If you're in L.A., we did it last time, and it was incredible. That is All In on this Monday night. The Rachel Maddow Show starts right now. Good evening, Rachel.
1: Jacob, I did not know until you just said it right now that you were going to be doing live No Kings coverage.
0: I can't wait.
1: On Saturday. I am very, very, very happy to hear that. I know that we're going to be covering the heck out of that this Saturday. Appreciate it, my friend. Well done. Thank you.
0: Have a good show. Thanks.
1: Thank you. And thanks to you at home for joining us here this hour. Really happy to have you here. Happy No Kings Week to all who celebrate. The next No Kings Day is this upcoming Saturday, October 17th. Tonight we start in Hutchinson, Kansas, at a place called Holly's Sweet Treats, where they can make you anything you want. They can make you a wedding cake that looks like it came straight out of a wedding cake storybook fairy tale. They can make you a cake that looks just like a cow. They can make you cupcakes that look like cartoon horses. They can make you cookies that look like anthropomorphic race cars or like graduation robes and diplomas. Look at this. Holly's Sweet Treats in Hutchinson, Kansas can make you a cake that looks like a can of Busch beer pouring into a mug. Come on! They can even make you a real cake that looks like a fake cake. Come on! Have you ever seen anything like that? Amazing! Totally amazing. I mean, I can't even make toast. These guys can make absolutely anything. But until this weekend, one thing that Holly's Sweet Treats in Hutchinson, Kansas could not make is they could not make Republican U.S. Senator Roger Marshall pay his bill for the cookies that they made him 6 years ago. Roger Marshall was first elected to the U.S. Senate 6 years ago in 2020. That year, he hosted a Republican primary watch party for which he or his campaign hired Holly's Sweet Treats in Hutchinson, Kansas. And Holly's Sweet Treats made them super cute cookies and stuff, made them fudge brownies and mini strawberry muffins. And these sugar cookies with careful buttercream frosting with blue and yellow logo that spelled out his name, Roger Marshall. And the bill for the brownies and the strawberry muffins and these frosted sugar cookies came to $678.75, and Roger Marshall never paid. It's now 6 years later. Senate terms are 6 years long, so that means Roger Marshall is now running for re-election. And he happens to be running for re-election against a really strong Democratic candidate who's really given him a run for his money. The Democratic candidate is named Adam Hamilton. He's a pastor who leads the single largest United Methodist Church in the whole country. Adam Hamilton is a pastor, the incumbent Republican Senator Roger Marshall, the guy who didn't pay for the cookies. He's a doctor. He's an OBGYN. So it's the pastor versus the doctor. And one of the things that Dr. Senator Roger Marshall has become very famous for now in Kansas during this campaign is just how strongly he apparently feels about people who don't pay their bills. That's become like the single most operative thing in this whole Republican Senate campaign. Because New York Times reporter Sarah Cliff had this exclusive last month. Headline, a doctor sued 700 patients for debts. 81 were arrested. Now he's a senator. That's about Roger Marshall. In his medical practice in Kansas, indeed, Roger Marshall brought more than 700 individual lawsuits against his own patients for failure to pay his bills on time. He had his lawyers routinely ask judges for arrest warrants for his patients if they missed a court date. I mean, there's no indication that Marshall was personally crusading for the arrest warrants, that he was personally directing who was going to get their wages garnished or their bank accounts garnished. But the lawyers working for him routinely on his behalf, pressured judges to issue arrest warrants. And Marshall thereby got his patients arrested for unpaid bills as low as $114. Roger Marshall got their bank accounts garnished. He got their paychecks garnished. I mean, if you were unlucky enough to have Roger Marshall as your OBGYN in Kansas and you weren't able to fully pay off your bill to him, he charged 18% interest on those bills. And again, garnish your wages, garnish your bank account, have you arrested if you couldn't keep up. 18% interest. Now, Roger Marshall responded to that reporting by claiming that this was he wasn't personally involved in the decisions to arrest people and to garnish their wages, that this was all very normal, that this was all absolutely standard practice for medical outfits in Kansas. Well, this weekend, the Kansas City Star checked that out. Quote, while facing sharp criticism for his debt collection practices as an OBGYN, U.S. Senator Roger Marshall has forcefully defended himself, saying his methods were, quote, very common. But an analysis of medical debt lawsuits in the Kansas court system found that the 18% annual interest rate that Roger Marshall applied to unpaid bills was by far the highest of the roughly 150 medical practices whose public records were reviewed by the Kansas City Star. By far the highest. So he was saying this is all very normal, all standard practice, is something that every medical practice in Kansas does. No, nobody else was charging 18% interest. By far the highest. And why were Senator Roger Marshall's patients charged this massive, usurious interest rate that no one else was charging? Right? This interest rate that was getting people's bank accounts garnished and their paychecks garnished, getting young moms arrested in front of their kids. Why was Roger Marshall specifically charging this exorbitant interest rate to his patients that no other medical practice was charging? Well, the lawyer who represented Roger Marshall in many of the lawsuits he filed against his patients tells the Kansas City Star that it wasn't like a standard rate at all. It was Roger's choice. Quote, Roger Marshall's office was responsible for determining how much interest patients owed on their unpaid bills. Nice. And did I mention that he didn't pay his own cookie bill for 6 years? Late last week, the owner of that little bake shop in Hutchinson, Kansas, posted the bill online and the picture of the cookies that she baked for Roger Marshall, the ones he never paid for years and years and years. After that online post started to get some traction, perhaps given how famous Roger Marshall now is for being real strict about other people not paying their bills, Roger Marshall suddenly decided it was time to pay for the cookies, decided to make a big public show of him finally paying off that bill. He posted this online saying he had just finally paid that six-year-old bill, and he hadn't just paid the bill, he said he had double paid it. Quote, we have repaid the bill from 2020, comma, double. Well, let's see. The bill was, you saw it, right? $678.75. Double that is $1,357.50. Roger Marshall paid $1,300. So he didn't pay all these sweet treats double. He still, I mean, by his own account, he's still stiffing them $57.50. That said, if they wanted to charge him, say, I don't know, picking a number out of the ether, 18% interest, like he charged all his patients. Well, if they were going to charge him 18% interest like he charged all his patients, then Roger Marshall still owes Holly's Sweet Treats way more than that. I mean, don't hold me to the math. But by my count, if this had been 6 years at 18% interest, that would mean Roger Marshall still underpaid the bakery by about $112, which is very close to the $114 for which he had at least one of his patients arrested. A joint reporting project between MS Now and the Kansas Reflector also just reported on the perplexing news that for the past 5 years, Senator Roger Marshall in Kansas has reported that he has exactly zero paid campaign staffers. Zero. Quote, according to Senator Marshall's most recent FEC records filed in July, no one working for Roger Marshall's campaign had received a paycheck in the past 5 years. Wow. Now, is that because Roger Marshall inspires such devotion that every single person working on his campaign donates all of their time to him for free for years? Anybody asked any of his former patients if he's got them working off their pregnancy and miscarriage bills in some kind of barter arrangement so he doesn't have them arrested? I kid. I'm kidding. There's no reason to think he's doing that. But I do have to say, it would, theoretically, be really, truly illegal for Roger Marshall to have any of his Senate staffers, to have any of the people paid to work in any of his Senate offices doing any work on his campaign. Because those jobs are taxpayer-funded jobs, and the taxpayers do not pay for your campaign, Senator. You're supposed to pay for that yourself. You're supposed to pay for your campaign staff out of your campaign funds. You're supposed to pay for that yourself. Like you're supposed to pay for your cookies, too. Roger Marshall's chief of staff says the campaign now does have some paid staff, though he declined to offer any evidence of that or details about it, like how many people are now being paid or when their employment began. But the bottom line here is that Republican incumbent U.S. Senator Roger Marshall of Kansas may be about to lose his seat. He really might be ousted from that Senate seat by Democratic candidate Adam Hamilton in Kansas. Two Republican governors of Kansas have come out and endorsed the Democrat. They've endorsed Adam Hamilton and explicitly said they cannot support Roger Marshall, that he has done a bad job for Kansas, even though they are lifelong Republicans. And I actually have some news to announce on this front. Tonight, just minutes ago, MS Now's own election desk moved our network's characterization of the Kansas Senate race from likely Republican to lean Republican, which is still lean Republican, but it's actually amazing that a deep red state like Kansas with an incumbent Republican senator is now only leaning in the red direction. I mean, Kansas last elected a Democratic senator in 1932, but they really might elect Democrat Adam Hamilton in just a few weeks and throw Roger Marshall out. And part of that is that Roger Marshall turns out to be a terrible candidate, right? When he's not stealing cookies from his constituents, he's trying to lock them up for not paying the uniquely extravagant interest rates he decided to charge them for their miscarriages and difficult pregnancies. I mean, come on. So part of it is that Roger Marshall is, oh my God. But part of it is that Adam Hamilton is a good candidate for Kansas, with a very compelling story to tell and a ton of people in the state who know him already and like him already from his very influential work with his very influential branch of the Methodist Church. I mean, yes, there does appear to be some sort of blue wave coming in November. But individual candidates matter. Individual races matter. Individual campaigns matter. Case in point. Actually, in the same announcement tonight from our election desk, that MS Now was moving the Kansas Senate race from likely Republican to lean Republican. Our election desk is also at the same time moving the Minnesota Senate race in the opposite direction. In Minnesota, where Democratic Lieutenant Governor Peggy Flanagan is facing a Republican named Michelle Tafoya, MS Now is also moving the characterization of that race. But in that case, it's a move in the other direction. It's from likely Democratic to lean Democratic. Because every state is different. Every race is different. Individual states, individual races, individual candidates have their own dynamics separate and apart from the national trends. I mean, take the great state of Maine. Republican incumbent Senator Susan Collins has been an impenetrable force over the many centuries that she has been in office in Maine. That said, Democrat Troy Jackson is up on Susan Collins by about 2 points in the polling average at 50+1 right now. Jackson leading Collins in the polling average by about 2 points right now. And that itself is a remarkable thing against an intractable, basically permanent incumbent senator like Susan Collins. But, I mean, take note. A, Troy Jackson is a good candidate, it turns out. And B, take a look at the skill of the campaign that's being run to try to keep Susan Collins in place. Today, for example, we learned that a super PAC supporting Susan Collins spent thousands of dollars in this past week to run thousands of ads over a 4-day period targeting voters in Portland. Specifically, those ads targeted voters in Portland, Oregon. even though the voters they were really trying to reach are the voters in Portland, Maine. They accidentally ran their ads in Oregon instead because they can't find Maine on a map, apparently. I mean, skill matters. Campaigns matter. Individual races matter. Decisions matter. Candidates matter. Scandals matter. But the bare bones fact remains that Democrats, good candidates and bad candidates, Democrats who are strong candidates and weak candidates, Democrats who are excellent campaigners and lame campaigners, all Democrats do have more opportunities this year in more places than I think they've ever had in my lifetime. I mean, it doesn't mean they're going to win everywhere. Candidates matter. Races matter. Campaigns matter. But, I mean, President Donald Trump is at 30% approval in the latest Pew poll. 30% approval, 68% disapproval. And if you look within that disapproval number, you ask the country if they very strongly disapprove, not just disapprove, but very strongly disapprove of Donald Trump, the number, the proportion of the country that says their view of Donald Trump is that they very strongly disapprove of him is 52%. A majority of the country says they very strongly disapprove of President Donald Trump. And so, yeah, the Kansas Senate race is a real possibility. The Kansas Senate race is a real possibility for Democrat Adam Hamilton. And in red state Nebraska, independent Dan Osborne has a real shot against incumbent Republican Pete Ricketts. I mean, in North Carolina, Republicans are giving up on their candidate having any hope against the Democratic Senate candidate Roy Cooper. In Alaska, Democrat Mary Peltola may very well win that Alaska Senate race, too. Mr. 52% of the country very strongly disapproves of you, Donald Trump. He has been in Ohio today for the second time in 2 weeks. Why does he keep going back to Ohio? Because he's trying to rescue the hopes of Republican candidates there. He shouldn't have to do that. Ohio's a state that Trump won by 11 points. But Democrat Amy Acton may very well win that governor's race in Ohio. And Democrat Sherrod Brown may absolutely win that Senate race in Ohio. Against an incumbent Republican senator, Sherrod Brown looks like he very well may win. In Georgia, Democrat John Ossoff was going to be the seat that Republicans most hoped to flip. Yeah, as if, right? As if in Georgia. In Iowa, you've got Democrat Josh Turek, absolutely capable of winning that Senate seat. He is in a dead heat with Iowa's Republican incumbent. Even in South Carolina, of all places, Democrat Annie Andrews is within a point and a half in the current polling average in that Senate race in South Carolina. How about Mississippi? Former President Barack Obama just cut an ad for the Democratic Senate candidate in Mississippi, Scott Colon. Because you know what? This year, even Mississippi is worth a try. It could happen. Democrats this year are not just doing well where they usually do well. They are not just competing well in the places that are competitive. They are making a real run for it absolutely everywhere. And so tonight we are going to talk to two of those Democrats who, on paper, you wouldn't think could even be in the running. A Democrat running against an incumbent Republican senator in red state Florida. We're going to be talking with Angie Nixon. We're also going to be talking with Gina Hinojosa, a Democrat running against a three-term incumbent Republican governor in red state Texas, when that Republican incumbent has won all his previous races by double digits. But in each of these cases, in these two states, in these two largest red states in the country, you've got these two Democratic candidates in the fight. And yes, it is because the candidate each of them is up against is pretty terrible in some ways. And yes, it's because the country is increasingly repulsed by the Republican Party at all levels, and especially by the Republican Party's leader. But it's also because candidates matter. Campaigns matter. And these two candidates I'm going to be talking to tonight are running personal, scrappy, unconventional, unscripted campaigns that have already proven to be capable of surprising everyone. Angie Nixon pulled off a Senate primary win that no one outside the state of Florida saw coming at all. Gina Hinojosa's campaign was being treated like the understudy to the marquee Texas Senate race, where Democrat James Tallarico is now leading in Texas. But you know what? In that governor's race in Texas, Gina Hossa is in the polling averages within 2 points of Greg Abbott. And in some recent well-respected polls, Gina Hinojosa is ahead of Greg Abbott. So we're going to speak with Gina Hinojosa and Angie Nixon here live tonight. I'm really looking forward to both of those discussions. As the overall electoral reality really sinks in for the White House. You know, I think the president must have thought, for example, that he was heading to friendly territory on Friday when he went to Syracuse, New York, right, to support the Republican who's challenging Democrat Kathy Hochul for New York governor. I think he thought he was in real safe territory in Syracuse. I doubt this is what he expected. But thousands of people turned out in Syracuse, New York on Friday to protest against him when he visited there. Wait till they see what happens this Saturday, October 17th, which is the next No King's Day. You think they're upset? They're a little panicked about how badly they're losing the country right now, about how the country views them right now? Wait till they see millions of Americans this Saturday turning out to tell them exactly what they think. As the electoral drubbing they are likely in for really sinks in for these guys, you see the White House, you see the administration pulling out all the October surprises they can think of all at once. I mean, today they had federal agents raid the home of a Democratic congresswoman. Not FBI agents, not police, but immigration agents. Since apparently you can use them for anything. They're just a catch-all, often masked paramilitary force that does any political errand they're asked to at this point. Congresswoman Ilhan Omar of Minnesota had her house raided by Trump's federal agents today, 22 days before the election. I think there was some urgency there that they needed to do it 22 days before the election. At the same time, the White House has also announced a kangaroo court show trial of the only black woman on the Federal Reserve Board of Governors, Lisa Cook. Not a law enforcement investigation, not a congressional investigation. They tried those. Neither of those worked. So now they're going to form a hand-picked presidential committee of inquiry that will hold an inquisition of Lisa Cook at the White House. And in case you're wondering, no, a presidential committee of inquiry is not a thing. This is a brand new fake proceeding they have invented just for her. And if that's not enough, if you're not enjoying the showy televised raid of a Democratic congresswoman's home 3 weeks before the election, if you're not enjoying the planned weird show trial at the White House for somebody at the central bank, then perhaps you'll enjoy the firing squad execution of a man in a wheelchair, which the Pentagon is promising to live stream, though presumably we'll have to pay some sort of licensing fee to the Taliban for stealing their idea. A federal court had told the Trump administration to not knock down trees or take any other major actions at the public golf course in Washington that Trump is seizing for himself. This weekend, they took down hundreds of trees there anyway. A federal court had ordered the Trump administration to stop running propaganda pro-Trump ads on the taxpayers' dime. As of last night, they had been ordered to stop those ads. As of this morning, they were still running them. They're trying to get away with everything they can while they can, because they know they are about to lose. I mean, when you're about to lose an incumbent Republican U.S. Senate seat in freaking Kansas, you're liable to lose everywhere in the country. Gina Hinojosa and Angie Nixon are testing that right now in the two biggest red states in the country. They join me here live tonight. Stay with us.

0: As a football coach, I won 8 state championships. But I know how to read a scoreboard. Under Greg Abbott, the billionaires are up and Texas is down. Taxes through the roof. Parents stressed out. That's Abbott's corruption, and it's costing us everything. I voted for Abbott 3 times, but I'm getting off the sidelines for Gina Hinojosa. Now Gina's running for governor to take on the billionaires and always put our kids first.
1: Something a little bit unexpected is happening in Texas right now. The state's Republican governor, on paper, ought to be cruising to yet another election victory next month. His 3 previous terms in office, he won each of those with double-digit victories each time. But it doesn't look like that's happening now. People like the 8-time state champion high school football coach you just saw in that ad, people who voted for Governor Greg Abbott 3 times before, like he said in that ad, people like him say they're going to vote for the Democratic candidate this time around. Greg Abbott has been on a mission to privatize public schools in Texas. In practice, it means eliminating public schools in Texas. Public schools in Texas are now so underfunded that hundreds of them are only open 4 days a week. Gina Hinojosa first got into politics by running for her local school board to try to stop her son's school from being shut down. Greg Abbott has managed to infuriate Texans who used to be his allies and his reliable voters, conservative, often rural voters who deeply value their local public schools, whether or not they have great football teams. He's also enraged just about everybody in the state with his absolutely unbridled sprint to cram hundreds and hundreds and hundreds of AI data centers into Texas, often in rural conservative areas. And so, yeah, we are seeing these sort of head-spinning reports out of Texas about MAGA moms and dyed-in-the-wool Republican voters now rallying around Gina Hinojosa. But it's not just anecdotal reports and vibes. Earlier this month, the New York Times Siena poll, which is one of the gold standard polls, they found Gina Hinojosa leading Greg Abbott by 3 points, although that's still within the margin of error in that poll. Now, the Hinojosa campaign has provided us with new internal polling that's in line with those results. This new internal poll for the Hinojosa campaign, which was conducted with 800 likely Texas voters last week, finds Hinojosa again leading Greg Abbott. And this one by 2 points, that is within the poll's margin of error, 3.5-point margin of error. But the bottom line here is that this race is just unbelievably close in Texas. It has Democrats daring to hope they might win the Texas governorship for the first time in over 30 years. Joining us now is Gina Hinojosa, Democratic nominee for governor in Texas. Representative Hinojosa, it's really nice of you to be here with me tonight. Thank you for taking time.
2: It's great to be with you, Rachel.
1: Tell me how the public schools issue is resonating in your campaign. From everything that I've seen from outside the state, it's just a radioactive issue for Greg Abbott right now.
2: Yeah, well, listen, when I launched this campaign, I would talk about public schools a lot, and I had people tell me, you talk about public schools too much. And I said, I'm going to talk about them some more, because I knew that this was an issue that people, parents especially, coaches, as you heard, superintendents, teachers, school communities, were real angry about what has happened to our public

0: schools, those of us who still have kids in public schools understand the crisis that our public schools are in. And listen, we fight for our schools because they're important to our kids and our communities, but they're also essential to the American dream, right? That deal where if you do your part, Texas does its part. If you work hard, you can have a good life. There is no American dream without strong public schools. They provide the gateway or the opportunity to the American dream. And that is my agenda, to secure the American dream. Get back to basics, a government that delivers for the people. We do that in Texas by saving Texas public schools and putting money in your pocket. 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
1: In the national conversation about this year's elections, there's sort of like this pundit class discussion about whether or not people should be talking about corruption in terms of especially what's going on in Washington, or whether people should be talking about practical pocketbook cost of living issues like education, healthcare, and the other stuff that you were just describing. To me, it has always seemed like it's not either or. And in your campaign, almost more than any other, including in that ad that we just showed, you've really talked about, for example, the public schools issue as being directly linked to what you say is Greg Abbott's corruption. How do those things connect to each other?
0: Yes, listen, Greg Abbott sold out our schools by pushing through, forcing through his voucher scam after receiving $12 million from an out-of-state billionaire, Jeff Yaz, who has a financial interest in ouchers. It's the largest campaign contribution in all of Texas history. So absolutely, it is the other side to that coin. The positive agenda is pro-public schools, securing the American dream. The reason why we can't get there under Greg Abbott is because he sold us out. It is the same with data centers, right? We have had all these data centers descend into Texas with the richest tax breaks in the country. They pay no sales tax on the electricity they consume, and we know it's gobs electricity. They pay no sales tax for 20 years, these hyperscale data centers, right? He's received over $20 million from the data center interests, and we are losing $1.5 billion a year in Texas. Texans are mad about being sold out. And in rural Texas, which is mostly Republican, they're big mad about public schools and data centers.
1: Latino voters in Texas have been a focus of intense national interest in terms of what they say about Trumpism, what they say about the divide between the two parties and the sort of partisan valence for that big demographic. Obviously, Latino voters are just a huge proportion of the electorate in Texas. What are you hearing from Latino voters as distinct from the whole rest of the electorate in terms of what's driving them and their thinking and their propensity to vote this fall?
0: Well, Latino voters are angry about this high-cost economy, just like everybody else, right? And they know who's been in charge in Texas for 12 years. They know it's Greg Abbott. They know where to lay the blame. It is harder to make it in Texas after 12 years of Greg Abbott. So they want relief. They're looking for a leader who will deliver relief. And my plan to put money in their pocket speaks to that. $1,500 to every Texas household, freezing our electricity rates, making sure that the corporations, including the data centers, are paying their fair share, and ensuring every Texas child has quality health care. We have the most children without health insurance in the whole country, right? So we are running, again, to deliver for working Texans. The Latino vote is the swingiest of votes. I think that because the Latino demographic has yet to pick a political party, they're just looking at who's going to be best for their pocketbook. They know this administration, the leadership in Texas right now, has been bad for their pocketbook, and they're looking for change. And we know in 2018, the last time we had a midterm election with Trump in the White House, we know that Beto got 64% of the Latino vote. When I get 64% of the Latino vote in 2026, I win, because there are more Latinos in the voting population than there were back then. And what we're seeing in the polling, what we're feeling on the ground, is Latinos have swung back in a big way. We are polling at double digits with Latinos. So we are not taking anything for granted. We are making sure to engage with the Latino voter and with Latino black voters and all Texas voters. We are sitting down with MAGA voters in rural Texas. But listen, this is an opportunity because it is about securing the American dream and pushing back on corruption to bring everybody together to forge a new way forward that is about putting Texans first. And that is resonating in this campaign.
1: Gina Inahosa, Democratic candidate for governor of Texas, surprising everybody all the time, outperforming all expectations, being outspent. But in this race right now, seemingly outpolling the guy who's outspending you. Such a fascinating race to watch. Thank you for making time to talk to us tonight. Really, really, really appreciate it.
0: Great to be with you, Rachel.
1: All right. Another Democratic candidate who's given Republicans in another red state a big surprise of an unpleasant kind. Angie Nixon is going to join us live here next.

0: If you're filling out your election bracket, as you stare into the swirl of polls and wonder, hey, could Democrats possibly win there? Don't sleep on Florida. Florida is holding a special election this year to finish out the Senate term left behind by Marco Rubio when he left to be Trump's Secretary of State and like 10 other jobs. The huge favorite in the Democratic primary, the overwhelming conventional wisdom was that the Democratic nominee would be Lieutenant Colonel Alex Vindman. In the primary, he outraised and outspent his opponent by multiples of multiples. Alexander Vindman had at least 13 times more campaign money than state lawmaker Angie Nixon. He spent more than $2 million on ads, while she spent less than $100,000. But when Democratic voters actually went to the polls in the primary, Angie Nixon won, and she won by a lot. She won by 12 points. Did I mention her spending was five digits and his was over 2 million? She just whomped him. If that result was a shock to the Democratic political establishment, it was maybe less surprising to Florida voters who have come to know her. She didn't come out of nowhere. The sort of mainstream gloss on her victory has been that she's one of these charismatic Democratic socialists who've been toppling establishment candidates all across the country. It's not quite the story with her. She did join the DSA, but only a couple of months before she won the primary. She also does not consider herself to be a socialist. Rather, in Florida, Angie Nixon is a longtime known commodity. She is an organizer and activist. She is good at it. She is known for it. She does practical politics. In 2020, to win a seat in the Florida House representing a district in Jacksonville, she ousted a conservative Democrat. In that district in Jacksonville, she owns this bookstore slash coffee shop slash political statement all on its own. Ms. Nixon told The Nation magazine, quote, I stocked the books they tried to pull off the shelves, and cafe resistance was born. Earlier this year, as Republicans in the Florida House rammed through a redistricting scheme to drastically reduce black representation in Congress, Representative Angie Nixon walked the House floor with a pink bullhorn, objecting that what her Republican colleagues were doing was unconstitutional. She was later arrested in a sit-in outside the office of Florida's Republican Governor Ron DeSantis. So whether or not anybody could see it from outside the state, Floridians, Florida voters, know what Angie Nixon is made of. And in a year when Republicans everywhere are finding out the hard way that big spending does not guarantee victory, in a year when Democrats continue expanding the map to surprising places, Angie Nixon is now the Democratic candidate for U.S. Senate in Florida, running with the belief that the voters can surprise you and money isn't everything. She's already proved it once. Joining us now is Angie Nixon, Florida State Rep and the Democratic nominee for U.S. Senate. Representative Nixon, it's such a pleasure to have you here. Thank you so much for making time.
1: Thanks for having me, Rachel.
0: It feels like Democrats have been watching Florida kind of drift further and further out of reach for Democratic candidates for quite a few years now. Why do you think that might change this year?
1: Yeah, it's going to change this year because Democrats are ready to hold Republicans accountable. After 30 years of failed Republican leadership here in this state, we are witnessing our teachers not getting paid. Over 50% of Floridians cannot afford to be alive here in this state. We watched as our infrastructure dollars, our emergency management dollars were used on an expensive political stunt by Ron DeSantis and Ashley Moody to go after immigrants. And they spent over $1 billion on alligator Alcatraz when it should have been used for times of natural disasters like this hurricane that recently hit us. Democrats are just tired. They're frustrated. And it's also not just Democrats. It's also independents and even some of the Republicans. A lot of corruption has been happening. We've witnessed Ashley Moody basically steal $10 million and collude with Ron DeSantis and James Utmeyer, stole that money that was supposed to go towards sick kids here in our state and instead used it to divert to two political slush funds for Ron DeSantis to defeat two citizen-led ballot initiatives that the citizens put on the ballot. And they're frustrated and they're ready for change. change. They're ready for someone who is going to put them first. And they know that after running and being elected here in this state and organizing for nearly two decades in this state, that I am the person to do just that, to have their back and put them first.
0: Your organizing experience absolutely paid off for you in the Democratic primary that got you to be the Democratic candidate for this Senate seat. I think people looked at the dollar difference between you and Colonel Vindman and just thought that you didn't, however good a candidate you were, however good your ideas were, however well you were able to explain what you could do as a Senate candidate, you were never going to have a chance because you couldn't speak loud enough with enough money behind you up against that sort of a differential. You've now got another huge differential in the general. How have you been able to basically communicate to the Democratic Party, communicate to the people who fund campaigns like this, that they ought to spend on your they ought to spend on your behalf? I've noticed that people have started waking up to the fact that you might have a real shot here, and they've started sending some resources your way nationwide.
1: Yeah, for sure. So listen, Rachel, it is just good old fashioned grassroots organizing. Look, I know that organized people will beat big money each and every day. But let's be clear, we're not just going against big money right now. We're going against gigantic and enormous money. But the people are leaning in, right? And so also we need to not only organize people in this moment, we need to also organize money. So folks need to lock in. And that is what's happening. Folks all across the country, not just the state of Florida, they recognize that it is time to allow people to decide what their communities and their economies look like, and not just allow these big campaign donors and these corrupt corporations to decide things. And so folks have been donating, but now we're also seeing some of the more bigger donors coming around, the more establishment donors, because they know that we need to stop this corruption and chaos from happening in Washington, D.C. You know, they're ready. They're opening up because honestly, there's more just regular everyday people out there. And so I'm excited that folks are going to AngieNixon.com to donate. We need more money so that we can stay up on commercials because they are, in fact, you know, pounding away at us. But look, I am going out to trying to hit all 67 counties before the general election day happens. And it's been resonating. We have been in deep red counties like Putnam County. And what was interesting, it was supposed to be a town hall, not a town hall, but actually a roundtable meeting of about 5 to 7 individuals. And it turned out to be over 100 people that showed up in a deep red county to talk about health care. And that is because people like Ashley Moody voted to end health care for over 440,000 people here in the state of Florida. And I have Republicans that are now coming up to me saying that they are going to vote for me because, number one, they know that I am truthful and I have their back, and I will put the people over my campaign donors, unlike Ashley Moody. And also, we are a state that is full of immigrants, and I want them to know that immigrants are welcome here, but Ashley Moody does not feel that way. We are witnessing her not sign on to things like SB 4814, which would extend TPS to Haitians, and the Haitian community here in the state, they contribute over $2.6 billion annually, and not only that, but we are also witnessing her and the deporter-in-chief, Donald Trump, having deported over 13,000 Cubans back to not only Cuba, but to countries in South Africa. We see they are deporting people back to Venezuela and taking over their oil. And so, again, this is about accountability in this moment. We need to put the power back in the hands of regular, everyday working people and stop allowing Donald Trump to basically shake down this country. This is the biggest grift that we have ever seen in modern history, and I'm looking forward to going up there to Washington, D.C., and hopefully stopping it.
0: Angie Nixon, Democratic nominee for United States Senate from the great state of Florida. Really, really thankful that you took the time to be here with us tonight. I know you're incredibly busy. Thank you so much. Good luck to you.
1: Thanks for having me. Bye.
0: All right. We'll be right back.

lower the cost of diesel here in the U.S., but it will give Russia a big new source of money to use in their fight against our ally, Ukraine. Great. The Trump administration would love you to believe this was all Trump's idea. This was some brilliant agreement he came up with, a great Trump deal. Definitely not Trump getting played by Vladimir Putin again. There are many reasons why that is obviously not true, but the most overlooked one might be the tell that Trump made as he announced this deal. Here's how he announced it. He said, quote, "I've just concluded a highly successful discussion with President Putin of Russia, wherein it was agreed that Russia will immediately supply over 300,000 tons of diesel fuel to the American and global marketplace." 300,000 tons? Tons? That is not how Americans measure oil and gas. Russians measure diesel in tons. Americans and everybody else in the West measure diesel in barrels. So when he announced how many tons they were giving us, maybe that was just like a copy-paste error from the Russian? More ahead. Stay with us.

0: on the Akinte about the Ingte. We told you not to. Right. Yeah.
1: Right. Hey, Rachel, thanks for that distinction you just made about tons versus barrels of oil. I read that thing, the Trump piece of it. You know, it was the most ignorable piece of it. Then I read a bunch of other coverage about this diesel deal from Russia. But that word tons bumped me, but not enough to stop me and think about it. But yeah, I mean, we call them barrels of oil, not tons, as the Russians do. You've just taught us.
0: Yes, the Russians measure it in tons, and that's how they talk about it. We here in the West, in America, generally think of it as barrels, but he's just copying, like, Google translating stuff from Russian into U.S. policy. And so it comes out with the wrong metrics. God bless him, you know.
1: Donald Trump is very fond.
0: I will say, it does feel like... I was just going to say, it does feel like Republicans are at least a little annoyed about the Russian diesel deal, especially because it will do nothing to lower diesel prices in this country. I don't know. Do you think that Republicans will stand up to him on it at all? Do you think they'll stop him?
1: So there's some retiring Republicans, Rachel, oddly enough, who have objected to this rather loudly and sharply. But so far, it's like a handful. So we'll see.
0: Yeah. All right, we'll see. Thanks, my
1: friend. Thanks, Rachel. Thank you. Fill the government with barbarians, you get barbaric government. Those are the words in a headline of the dean of conservative columnists and the best prose stylist among them, the Washington Post's Pulitzer Prize-winning George Will, who was always a favorite of Republican presidents until Donald Trump came along. And George Will was one of the Republicans who did not shred his values, principles, and beliefs in fealty to Donald Trump. George Will's latest column is about the Secretary of Defense, Pete Hegseth, announcing Donald Trump's plan to live stream the execution of a mass murderer who murdered 13 people at Fort Hood in Texas in 2009. Pete Hegseth would never make such an announcement without Donald Trump's approval. So it is Donald Trump's idea in every important sense, and it is Donald Trump's planned live stream execution, which means the barbarians George Will is writing about are Pete Hegseth and Donald Trump. George Will writes, quote, "Does Hegseth think children should have the formative experience of watching the live-streamed execution? Put aside the question of whether the soldiers who will be in the Fort Hood firing squad anticipated such an assignment when they enlisted, but credit Hegseth with usefulness. His idea of live-streaming the infliction of death comes as the nation approaches midterm elections widely considered a referendum on the Republicans' national administration. Hegseth has clarified what should be the preeminent issue. Fill the government with barbarians, you get barbaric government." One of those barbarians went to Ohio tonight to call our first guest a communist. That is Donald Trump's desperate attempt to prevent Sherrod Brown from winning the Senate election in Ohio. Sherrod Brown will respond to what Donald Trump had to say about him when he joins us in a moment. No one insults his own supporters more viciously than Donald Trump does.
2: When you stand up here, it's just like the love. I could say the stupidest things and you'd clap, you know, I love you so.
1: That was Donald Trump campaigning this weekend in a speech where Donald Trump did say the stupidest things and did get applause. Donald Trump brought his stupidest things tour to Ohio tonight, where he got applause for the stupidest things and pathological lies he said about Sherrod Brown and Dr. Amy Acton, who is running for governor of Ohio, and the rest of Donald Trump's usual litany of lies about all Democrats also got good reactions from the crowd that was at least the elements of the crowd that were actually paying attention. The Trump handlers decided to put what appeared to be mostly teenagers standing behind Donald Trump in the TV shot tonight. They seem, those teenagers seem to give Donald Trump the kind of attention a substitute teacher gets in a typical high school class. Donald Trump went to Ohio tonight to try to convince voters that they've never been happier or richer. Former Treasury official Steve Rattner showed today that new data indicates that Donald Trump's war in Iran has cost the average household about $2,000. That's just the war in Iran, which is not over and is continuing to cost Americans thousands of dollars. Donald Trump's tariffs are in addition to that. And that is money that those households are never going to get back, even though Donald Trump pretends that they all have a $5,000 payday coming.
2: I'm going to give all adult citizens in the United States of America $5,000. If the Republicans win, you will each have $5,000 in your pocket and economic success for our country like we have never, ever seen before.
1: He said that again in Ohio tonight, where he said, of course, the stupidest things. And that, of course, is never going to happen. The $5,000 is never going to happen. But Donald Trump is promising there is, these are his words, $5,000 for every adult citizen. That's it. That's the full description. No other qualifiers, no other restrictions. Every adult citizen. So that would mean $5,000 for every American 18 years old and above. That means every college student in America would get $5,000. Every one of them, the richest ones, would get $5,000. Every American citizen on death row would get $5,000. Every American citizen in prison would get $5,000. And every American citizen anywhere would get $5,000. The richest billionaires in America would each get $5,000 from Donald Trump's idea. That's what he is proposing. It is one of his stupidest things. It will never happen, no matter who wins the election. There would be families of three or four college-age kids getting $15,000, $20,000. One family. This kind of crazy idea will never happen. But Donald Trump keeps saying it, and no one appears to believe it. New polling shows that 68% disapprove of Donald Trump's handling of inflation and the cost of living. 59% disapprove of his handling of tariffs and trade. 56% disapprove of his handling of the war in Iran. And the $5,000 bribe he is offering to voters is being ignored. In Donald Trump's Stupidest Things tour this weekend, he did not offer his plan for ending his war in Iran, but he does reveal what is most important to him now, naming a body of water after himself.
2: So we need a river, we need an ocean. So I was thinking of either the Atlantic or the Pacific. We call it Trump Ocean, or Ocean of the Americans, something like that. No, we have to have. We should have, before I get out, I think we should have an ocean, and we need a great river.
1: He's right. They cheer for the stupidest things. No other president of the United States has ever said anything as stupid as that statement alone right there. Never mind the thousands of other breathtakingly stupid things Donald Trump says in the course of a week. In that same speech, Donald Trump did get one thing right.
2: If we don't win the midterms, they're going to blame me. You know that.
1: Yes, they are. That's right. They're going to blame you, Donald Trump. They're going to blame the man who doesn't just say the stupidest things. He revels in saying the stupidest things. The New York Times revealed today, quote, Elon Musk has quietly funneled more than $276 million into Republican groups and his super PAC since the start of July, building a huge turnout operation to help the party battle headwinds in the midterm elections. The staggering amount of money makes Mr. Musk the richest person in the world, by far the largest known donor in the midterms. That is what Democrats are up against in this campaign, and Elon Musk's money has helped make the Senate race in Ohio the most expensive Senate campaign in the country. MS Now reports, quote, a staggering $400 million or more has either already been spent or is reserved for ad time between now and Election Day. Another $239 million of that is being spent on Husted's behalf, compared to $168 million on his Democratic opponent, former Senator Sherrod Brown. Yet while President Donald Trump won Ohio by 11 points in 2024, Brown leads in polls by an average of nearly 4%. In many ways, the Ohio Senate race highlights the story of the midterm elections. Republicans are spending almost unfathomable amounts of on advertising, including in red-leaning states and districts, and the money isn't working as they hoped. Tonight, Donald Trump said this about Sherrod Brown.
2: He didn't want white people to get farm loans. Five times he introduced legislation to let adult men live at battered women's shelters. So he wants adult men to live with battered women. The guy could be sick. Nine times he voted against the Keystone Pipeline, which would have been fantastic. We'll get it done. And he voted 10 times in favor of the deadly sanctuary cities that release illegal alien criminals onto your streets. Do not let Sherrod Brown slither his way back into power.
1: Donald Trump did say something tonight in Ohio that could really push Democratic voter turnout.
2: If they get in and you have a bad presidential election in the next, because we have some very good people, but if you had a bad presidential where one of these lunatics got in, you will look at me right now and you will say he's going to be the last Republican president in the history of our country. I will be. I will be. I will be the last Republican president.
1: Leading off our discussion tonight is former Democratic Senator Sherrod Brown of Ohio. He is running for the United States Senate in Ohio. Senator Brown, what is your response to what you heard Donald Trump say about you tonight?
3: Well, I've heard it before. He doesn't want to. He knows that John Husted is getting bailed. John Husted's asked to be bailed out by the techno crowd. He's asked for tens of millions of dollars to come in and bail him out, to rescue him from the data center crowd in Wall Street and big oil and big pharma. And they want to change the subject. And he knows that this war is, that John Husted's voted for this war 14 times. He's voted, I think, 8 or 9 times against putting a cap on health insurance premiums. It's because, you know, John Husted was a special interest guy in state government in Columbus, and now he's a special interest guy in Washington, and those interest groups want him because he's their boy.
1: Let's listen to something else Donald Trump said about you. He actually said, apparently he thinks you've been in office for 52 years. Let's listen to this.
2: Radical left Democrat Sherrod Brown spent 52 years in office selling out Ohio. He sold you out. That's why your state's popping right now, because of a guy named Trump.
1: What has Donald Trump done to Ohio, and what's your reaction to him saying you've spent 52 years selling out Ohio?
3: Well, the system's been rigged for a long time. My career has been built around taking on Wall Street, taking on the drug companies, taking on the oil companies. And in the last 2 years, that rigged system has gotten worse. John, Donald Trump should go with John Husted to visit a farm in Northwest Ohio where fertilizer prices have gone up $100,000. Diesel prices have doubled. All the prices for food for everybody has gone up. And they just want to change the subject. And so it's attack, attack, attack when John Husted is the reason that is the key vote on a number of these issues that have caused healthcare prices, that have meant the war has gone worse than expected, all of that.
1: Donald Trump also said, apparently, either thinks you are a communist or you hang around with communists. Let's listen to this.
2: Sherrod Brown is the candidate of the Marxists, the communists, the anti-American radicals who want to tear down America's heritage. And you threw him out because he did so badly on inflation, the border. He was here with the worst border we've ever had.
1: I would point out that he's reading those words in a teleprompter. Those aren't words he actually knows and is ready to use. Candidate of the Marxists, the communists, and anti-American radicals. What is your reaction to that?
3: Well, the name calling is just not working. That's why John Husted sent the missive out to big tech saying, data centers come to my rescue, president come to my rescue, because this name calling is not working. People are more unhappy than I've seen in a long, long time. Drug prices up, healthcare prices up, oil prices, all those things we know about, but hundreds of millions of dollars, as you pointed out earlier, Lawrence, hundreds of millions of dollars have come into the state to defeat me. That's why I ask people, because we rely on smaller contributions, as so many that are on your show do. We ask people to come to SherrodBrown.com, give 10, 15, 20 bucks to counteract some of the Elon Musk and the data center hundreds of millions of dollars that are just washing over the airwaves in Ohio.
1: Donald Trump, 10 years ago, promised a health care plan that would be better than Obamacare. He has never released a single sentence of such a plan. And he went to Ohio tonight to say again, we will pass a truly great health care plan that will stop all payments to big insurance company. This is now the 10th year of people in Ohio listening to Donald Trump promising a health care plan that he cannot even describe.
3: Yeah, no, obviously no plan, no help. John Husted voted, I believe, 8 or 9 times against putting a cap on insurance premiums. After all, John Husted's gotten $700,000 from insurance companies in his campaign. 160,000 Ohioans have already lost their insurance just in calendar year 2026. We know it will get worse if people like John Husted are elected this fall.
1: Sherrod Brown, thank you very much for starting off our coverage tonight.
3: Thanks, Lawrence.
1: Thank you. And coming up, you heard from Angie Nixon, the Democratic candidate for Senate in Florida, in the last hour with Rachel. Next, you'll hear from the Democratic candidate for governor in Florida, David Jolly, who is now in a statistical tie in the polls in Florida. That's next.

0: Our next guest, Florida's Democratic candidate for governor, David Jolly, went to Virginia to campaign against data centers in Florida.
1: We're here in Northern Virginia, the home of hyperscale data centers in the United States. What you're hearing, the reason I'm having to raise my voice, is the noise pollution that occurs from these major data centers. There's a reason Florida's voters don't want them. This used to be green space. This used to be trees. This used to be hills. And now it's a data center that is polluting the community, both air quality pollution. You have young children concerned about respiratory conditions. They've sought medical treatment. You have the noise pollution that is disrupting a local neighborhood we just visited. You have the devaluation of real estate as well. And very importantly, what the community will tell you is that all the real details were hidden from them, just like's happened in Florida, where legislators are trying to hide public records from voters so they can build more data centers. The reality is data centers are coming into communities and communities don't want them. I proposed a one-year moratorium. My first day in office as governor, I will issue that moratorium. Byron Donalds wants more data centers. I don't want them. Neither do Florida voters. That's why I'm fighting for Florida voters.
0: Joining us now is former Congressman David Jolly. He is the Democratic nominee for governor in Florida. Thank you very much for joining us tonight. I have to thank you for showing that data center because I haven't seen one. I literally have not seen one before that ad, because obviously they're being placed in vulnerable locations, in locations outside of big cities like New York and so forth, so that it's easy for a lot of people to never actually see one, but it doesn't look like it's very easy to live near one.
1: No, that's right, Lawrence. And it's an interesting cross-section of so many anxieties among voters. Look, we know the environmental impact. We know the public health concerns. I learned that firsthand. Kids who have been treated for respiratory conditions, people complaining of hearing loss. You see a destabilized community, devalued real estate, without really the long-term economic impact. In fact, you see commerce really moving out of the area, grocery stores, drug stores, and so forth. But I think here's where the anxieties really come in. You also have people worried about what's the future of AI? What does this really mean in terms of job displacement, of wages, security and privacy for our kids? But ultimately, it's all wrapped up in this, Lawrence. You have people in a moment of economic

0: fragile and the economy slipping away from people. Look, these data centers are kind of a physical metaphor for people who just know we're going in the wrong direction. They want their voice back. They want their power back, and they're willing to vote for change.
1: We see in the New York Times reporting today that Elon Musk is by far the biggest funder of this election on the Republican side. He obviously wants as many data centers as they can possibly put out there.
0: Sure. Yeah, Lawrence, no amount of money can stop a movement. And you don't always have a cycle like this, where I think people have felt really the pent-up democracy that is about to get exercised on November 3rd. People saying, I'm going to vote and you can't stop me. Understand, I'm running a race where my opponent has spent about $100 million already. We've spent about five, and the race is tied. Most races, that would be fatal. We couldn't survive that. But this is a race where money doesn't matter like it does in other cycles. And, you know, the issue is that money is being spent not to litigate policies, but to scare and divide people, right? When the ads are about socialism, communism, trans, radical, all that stuff, it's not litigating policy. It's not even litigating economic theory. They don't understand economic theory on that side of the aisle right now, at least not consistently. It's being used to scare and divide us, to try to use fear to stop progress. Voters right now are saying, hey, you've told us for a generation now, if we just stay divided and hate each other longer, that somehow our life will get better. And this is that cycle where voters are saying, not anymore. We're not going to listen to that anymore.
1: So Rachel pointed out in the last hour what may be the single most important polling number nationally, which is 52% nationally strongly disapprove of Donald Trump. In Florida, that number, you have a disapproval of Donald Trump in Florida of 54%, but 49% in Florida strongly disapprove of Donald Trump. And by the way, 8% of the strongly disapprove of Donald Trump are Trump voters. So that seems like an opportunity for Democrats in Florida.
0: It is. And I'm running for governor, so I don't litigate the president, but I accept that he's the scene setter for the chaos and the you know, anger right now, the anxiety. And I have an opponent who is a Donald Trump Republican. Byron Donalds is a Donald Trump Republican. He can scrub his website all he wants, but he's a Donald Trump Republican. And so what is emerging in our race, Lawrence, is fascinating. You're a student of politics. Look, this race is coming down the two fronts right now in the Florida governor's race. The disaffected Republican and the final undecided black voters, about 10% of black voters currently undecided. But focus on the disaffected Republicans. There's actually two lanes that have emerged. There's a disaffected Republican like myself who left the party 10 years ago. I don't understand the ideology or the direction, looking for a new home. But now there's a disaffected MAGA voter. As one Republican elected official in Florida who supported me said, I thought I was part of a movement and it turns out I was just being used. Listen, there's a DeSantis Jolly voter right now in Florida. I never thought we would see that intersection. But that disaffected MAGA is very different than kind of the David Jolly disaffected Republican that left the party 10 years ago. Because of that, we're building a bigger table. And we have room for that disaffected MAGA as well as the disaffected Republican.
1: Yeah, that's exactly the voter movement I've been waiting to see in the polls. Once you can show in the polls that there are Trump voters who are into the strongly disapproved category, that really opens up things for Democrats, especially in elections where 1 or 2% can decide it. And you are in one of those tonight. David Jolly, thank you very much for joining us.
0: That's right. Thank you, Lawrence.
1: And coming up, once again, Donald Trump picks the wrong side in Russia's war against Ukraine. That's next.

0: There is bipartisan outrage at Donald Trump's newest attempt to help Vladimir Putin, which happens to involve violating American law. Donald Trump wants the United States to buy diesel fuel from Russia, which is currently against the law in this country, thanks to sanctions laws against Russia passed by Congress. The Trump deal would then help Russia continue its war against Ukraine. Donald Trump claims that diesel fuel from Russia will bring down the price of diesel fuel in the United States. In an interview with the Associated Press, Clayton Siegel, an energy expert at the Center for Strategic International Studies, said, quote, "What does this do to prices? I think probably not much." But Siegel said the new deal is a great benefit to Russia and Putin, who are currently trying to offload their summer-grade diesel for the heavier winter and Arctic grades that they will need in the coming months. After Donald Trump announced his attempted deal with Putin, Ukrainian President Volodymyr Zelensky said in a phone interview with Axios, quote, "You know, it looks like a happy birthday present for Putin. It looks absolutely terrible," Zelensky said in frustration, referring to the Russian president's birthday earlier this week. Axios reports, quote, "Zelensky said that an hour before Trump's statements, his negotiators, who were meeting with Kushner and Witkoff in Florida, informed him that Trump planned to speak with Putin. They said an announcement regarding U.S. sanctions on Russia might be forthcoming without elaborating. It's not honest, really, because we tried to build our relations in the best way," he said. "It looks like that they used this opportunity to meet us from one side and from the other side, called Putin and negotiate this." Donald Trump said something about Ukraine that he has never said about Russia.
1: "I think it's time for Ukraine to get a new president."
0: So Donald Trump, he opposes the democratically elected president of Ukraine while he supports the murderous dictator of Russia. Retiring Republican Congressman Don Bacon of Nebraska said on Twitter, quote, "We need a president who is up to the task of leading the free world. Let's be honest. Trump is, and always has been, weak on Putin." Yesterday, retiring Republican Senator Todd Tillis said this.
2: "This has deadly consequences. Giving Vladimir Putin any sense that we're going to put our foot on the brakes versus put on our foot on the accelerator to ending this war and ensuring peace in Europe, we've got to go back. And I do believe there's a legitimate case for saying the president's not following the law. We were very clear that we are that Russia is the aggressor."
0: Republican Congressman Brian Fitzpatrick, who is not retiring, said, "We will be introducing bipartisan legislation to block any and all purchases of Russian oil. It will be called the Ronald Reagan Peace Through Strength Act. It will be forced to the floor via discharge, and it will pass overwhelmingly." Yesterday, Donald Trump declared, quote, "Effective immediately, there is an energy ceasefire in the war between Russia and Ukraine. Both parties have agreed. Do not break it!" Exclamation point. "Thank you for your attention to this matter." Vladimir Putin, of course, paid no attention to this matter and kept attacking energy sources in Ukraine.
3: "Yesterday, we were all hardly surprised that after a sudden but very important post from the American president saying that he had secured an energy ceasefire between Russia and Ukraine, that at that very moment, Russian jet-powered Shahed drones were flying in our skies. Large parts of Kyiv had no water supplies and electricity. And repair crews were working to restore power after Shahed strike on a power plant. And immediately after the post, Russia launched a targeted strike on a power plant in Kharkiv, causing further damage to our energy system. It was clear that Putin does not read Truth Social, and his Shahed drones follow a different set of instructions, an energy ceasefire, and other steps to reduce escalation and guarantee security are truly needed here in reality, not just on Truth Social. We need to end Russia's war.
0: Today, Donald Trump seemed to admit that he was lying about a ceasefire agreement between Russia and Ukraine.
4: You said Russia and Ukraine agreed to a ceasefire, but both sides say they have not agreed to that.
5: Well, they agreed. You know why? Because I said you agreed. That's why. They agreed because I said they agreed.
0: Oh, okay. So they didn't say they agreed. They never said that. But a pathological liar just pretended that they agreed. Okay. Coming up, Eric Lipton is one of the New York Times investigative reporters who has been studying the details of another oil deal Donald Trump is trying to arrange with Vladimir Putin. Eric Lipton joins us next.

0: While Donald Trump travels the country calling Democrats communists, he has personally engaged in more communist industrial policy than any president in history has ever dreamed about, including taking government ownership positions in private companies. Donald Trump's son-in-law has been in protracted negotiations about another possible deal for the United States government to take an ownership position in an oil company, this time the Russian oil giant Lukoil. In a series of investigative reports, the New York Times reports that Donald Trump's son-in-law Jared Kushner and Donald Trump's friend and business partner Steve Witkoff have, quote, mixed their high-stakes diplomacy with talks that could provide a windfall to their business allies. The United States government, through the U.S. International Development Finance Corporation, would get a stake of about 15% in the deal without investing any cash up front. But more than half of the equity will be cumulatively held by investors in the Middle East. The investors include entities tied to the royal family in Abu Dhabi and to two billionaire Syrian-born Qatari brothers who are business partners with Jared Kushner. The Trump administration argues that its proposed multi-billion dollar Russian oil deal would advance American foreign policy interests and lower energy prices, but most of the ownership in the deal would go to a group of Middle Eastern investors, including some with business ties to key U.S. officials involved in the negotiations, according to people familiar with the talks. The Times reports, quote, there is no indication that Mr. Kushner and Mr. Witkoff themselves stand to profit. Joining us now is Eric Lipton, investigative reporter for the New York Times. And Eric, on that last point about, you know, they don't stand to profit from this specific deal, one of the things you point out is that they've already profited in other business arrangements with some of the people involved in this deal. And it certainly means if they help make these billionaires even richer, down the road, after this deal, those billionaires might look very favorably on making them richer in some other deal.
1: It's certainly unusual to have diplomats from the United States government who are involved in negotiating a wartime deal that involves, you know, family business partners or are still business partners of their own operations. And it's just a mixing of business matters with government matters that has become sort of typical of the Trump administration, but is very abnormal traditionally for both Democrat and Republican administrations. And the fact that you have this blending of, you know, family business operations with peace talks over Ukraine is sort of startling, and it's something that we're continuing to examine.
0: What do you think Vladimir Putin is hoping for in this deal?
1: I mean, the United States imposed sanctions on Lukoil in October 2025, and it was done to try to push Russia to end the war in Ukraine. And so the international assets of Lukoil, which include, you know, oil production operations in different places around the world and refineries and in Romania and Bulgaria and even gas stations in the United States in the Mid-Atlantic, those are all facing sanctions and, you know, potentially going to be cut off from staying in business if the United States really enforces those sanctions. So, you know, the United States has some leverage here, but Putin, by potentially involving people who are associated with Witkoff and Kushner and, you know, effectively with the family of Trump, maybe some observers suggest trying to entice a better reception from the president and from, you know, his advisors and thinking that he'll get a better deal for the terms of any potential resolution of the war with Ukraine. I mean, the Trump administration folks reject that, but there are some who think that this is Putin who's just wisely figured out a way to play the Trump administration yet again.
0: Yeah, I mean, anytime Putin finds himself in a position where Donald Trump and his team want something from him, that certainly gives him leverage. I want to go to another piece of your reporting here about one of the profiteers of this, if it happens, is a powerful member of the Abu Dhabi royal family whose business ventures have also invested in Mr. Kushner's private equity fund and in World Liberty Financial, the cryptocurrency company co-founded in 2024 by Mr. Witkoff, as well as his and Mr. Trump's sons. That's the kind of entanglement that is in the middle of your reporting here.
1: Yeah, that's right. I mean, in this case, it's Sheikh Taknoon, who leads a number of companies in Abu Dhabi. And one of those companies invested in World Liberty Financial, which was co-founded by Steve Witkoff and Trump's sons and the sons of Steve Witkoff. And, you know, the Trump sons and Steve Witkoff's son, his own son, still have, you know, are making money off of that. And the President Trump himself reported hundreds of millions of dollars in income in 2025 from World Liberty Financial, which is almost half owned by an entity controlled by Sheikh Taknoon. So now Sheikh Taknoon, potentially another one of his entities, could potentially be part of the group that's going to buy Lukoil. So it's just a really odd situation where you have the President of the United States and his advisors are negotiating a deal to potentially acquire a sanctioned company, you know, and the acquisition would occur because the United States imposed these sanctions. And now it's going to potentially bring a financial benefit to their business partners. It's very unusual in American history to have a president, again, trying to negotiate the end of a war. And the negotiations involve people who have financial relationships with his own family. Very unusual. But this is, you know, this is something we're seeing again and again across the landscape as we look at different business ventures that the Trumps are involved with.
0: Yeah, there's also a parallel case here where another American-based company, Carlyle, tried to do a version of this deal with Lukoil, but got nowhere, apparently because they don't have the right Trump friends involved in their approach to it.
1: Yeah, I mean, Carlyle had received an agreement from Lukoil, non-exclusive, in January of 2026 to acquire the Lukoil international assets, but it did not secure approval from the United States government to go ahead with that acquisition. And, you know, one of the things we'd heard is that Russia preferred to do a deal that involved, you know, parties from Abu Dhabi and from, you know, Qatar, because those are it has its money in banks in the Middle East, and it would rather have a counterparty in the Middle East instead of dealing exclusively with an American-based private equity firm, which is Carlyle. So the Carlyle deal has not happened. Now, this sale of the Lukoil assets would require approval both from Russia and from the United States. So it's possible that there was a belief that Carlyle could not get Russia to sign off on it. But, you know, it's a very different, you know, setup, because Carlyle does not have, you know, the kind of interrelationship financially with the Trump family that this alternative deal led by a businessman named Todd Boehly has. So, you know, it certainly offers a contrast. That's a much more traditional acquisition, but that does not have the tie-ins that create the questions about conflicts of interest.
0: What's the timetable on this deal, and might it fall apart?
1: Yeah, I mean, the current sanctions, which were imposed a year ago, they have continued to extend them so that they're not actually making it illegal to do business with Lukoil's international operations. Those extensions end at the end of this, you know, towards the end of October. It's still possible the Treasury Department could choose to extend it yet again. But the Trump administration is trying to wrap up this deal quickly. It could definitely still fall apart, either because it doesn't get approval from Putin or from the Trump administration. It's a big deal. These are really important assets, you know, refineries, gas stations, oil production. But it's just very odd that a discussion about an oil company is at the center of, you know, at least from the Trump administration's perspective, peace talks over ending a war in Ukraine. It is kind of a representative of the way things are playing out in the Trump administration. But it just seems odd that this is the subject that they're focused on right now.
0: The history of war does not include stories like this. Eric Lipton, thank you very much for sharing your important investigative reporting with us tonight.
1: Thank you.

0: That is tonight's Last Word. The 11th Hour with Ali Velshi starts now. Hey, Ali, what do you have tonight?
1: Well, this is night one of two in Ohio. I'm here for a couple nights. Tomorrow I'm doing a special from the Ohio State University talking to candidates and elected officials. I know you were talking to Sherrod Brown a little earlier. This is a state that takes its responsibility in this election particularly seriously, because while there are many roads to control of the Senate for Democrats, most of them go through Ohio. So this this Senate race is going to be one in particular to watch.
0: Yes, it is. It always is. And Sherrod Brown really makes it interesting.
1: Yeah, we're going to be watching it closely, and I'll be here for a couple nights. So I'll see you again tomorrow. But you have a great night, my friend.
0: Thanks, sir.
1: The 11th Hour starts now. Tonight, what happens when Donald Trump's revenge fantasies collide with his midterm election desperation? We're seeing a dangerous escalation in real time. Plus, how the data center bust turned the tide against an incumbent Republican in a key Senate race. And Michigan Secretary of State Jocelyn Benson will join me here for an update on how her race against a Republican election denier is shaping up. It is Monday, October the 12th, 22 days until the midterm elections, where every single seat matters. And Donald Trump has gone to great lengths to preserve a Republican majority in the House without Republicans winning more votes. And that attempt is increasingly out of reach. The Cook Political Report now says the most likely outcome is that Democrats flip a net of 9 to 19 seats. Democrats only need 4 to win control of the House. Other prognosticators also reflect what Cook is forecasting. Some are even more bullish than Cook, which is to say Republicans are likely to lose in 22 days, and that's going to hurt Donald Trump's feelings. But we got another clue today that this is not about his ego, or not at least entirely about his ego. It's existential for Trump, who's told Republicans what a Democratic House means for him.
2: You got to win the midterms, because if we don't win the midterms, it's just going to be, I mean, they'll find a reason to impeach me. I'll get impeached.
1: 22 days before voters decide the question at the heart of Donald Trump's fear of impeachment, his administration raided the home of one of his loudest critics, Ilhan Omar, a member of the U.S. House of Representatives, a Democratic candidate on the ballot next month. According to a senior administration official quoted by the Washington Post, the investigation is led by a White House deputy homeland security advisor, the head of U.S. Citizenship and Immigration Services, and the Attorney General of the United States. The Justice Department's tradition is to avoid public steps like this within 60 days of an election. The Washington Post further reports that officials promoting the allegations have not provided Post reporters with evidence against Congresswoman Omar, which is exactly what has been happening on right-wing sites for years. Far-fledged allegations against Congressman Omar appear with no evidence. Because Omar is a unique target. A Somali refugee who came to the United States by way of Kenya, who represents a district with the largest concentration of Somali Americans in the country. Ilhan Omar came to this country as a refugee at the age of 12. She became a citizen in 2000. She's the first Somali American in Congress. Trump has long nurtured a hatred of her, often using racialized language to discuss her and talking about her going home. In December, Trump called her, quote, garbage, and said she must get the hell out of the country. He's posted that she, quote, should be in jail and sent back to Somalia. Today, Trump said that he's, quote, always found her totally crooked personally, and that she's, quote, a terrible person, just a complainer, and comes from a country that is a non-country. Now, his Homeland Security Secretary, Mark Wayne Mullen, says that if they can prove that she shouldn't have been here in the first place, quote, we'll deport you. Let's call this what it is. It's racism aimed at Congresswoman Omar and at an entire community. When a fraud scandal in Minnesota implicated dozens of Somalis, Trump stepped up his attacks on the Congresswoman. She was not accused of any wrongdoing in that scandal. She simply shares the same cultural heritage as those involved. And for Trump, that seems to be more than enough. But get behind the particulars of beyond the particulars of this case about a Somali-born Muslim woman, and the rest of it rhymes with a lot of other things we've seen. James Comey, New York Attorney General Letitia James, Senator Adam Schiff, the Fed Governor Lisa Cook, and now Ilhan Omar. Trump is not running the Republican midterm campaign well. NPR and PBS News and Marist found that 45% of voters see their midterm vote as a vote against Trump versus 24% who see it as a vote for him. Trump can sense his power slipping away. So he's running a second campaign, the one against his critics, to discredit them, to persecute them, and to prosecute them. Joining me now, Mehdi Hasan, CEO and editor-in-chief at Zatayo, an independent progressive digital media company, and Jim Acosta, host of The Jim Acosta Show on Substack and on YouTube. Thank you, friends, for being with me tonight. Mehdi, let me just start with you. I don't even bother spending too much time getting into Donald Trump's head in terms of his motivations, but there's a lot going on here. To be clear, Ilhan Omar wins her district very comfortably. She won it by 50 points or something like that. So getting rid of Ilhan Omar does not net Republicans a seat in Congress. But it does seem odd that the Department of Justice is breaking its own norms by doing something like this within 2 months of an election, because this thing about Ilhan Omar has been going on for years.
3: It has been going on for years, and she's right to point that out. Thanks for having me, Ali. Look, they're breaking the 60-day norm, which Donald Trump complained and whined about in 2024 when Jack Smith was submitting evidence to a judge at a judge's request. Trump and his team went crazy, saying this is a violation of the 60-day rule, which is not really a rule, but it's a norm. He's happy to break it because he breaks everything he pretends to follow. And, of course, yes, he's not going to displace Ilhan Omar from the ballot or from her seat in Minnesota, but he is going to give his base some red meat. He is going to give them some racist red meat to get them worked up, because he can't get them worked up about anything else. He's failed on everything else. He's broken every promise he made to them. I'm going to end inflation on day one. Inflation is up. I'm going to end the Ukraine war in 24 hours. How did that work out? No more new wars. He started a war in Iran, which is still going on 8 months later. He said he's going to cut the national debt. The national debt is up. He said he's going to release all the Epstein files. He, of course, has not released all the Epstein files. So he's broken every single promise, but this is the one promise he's keeping to his base. I will take revenge on our enemies. I will be retribution. And that's what he's doing. He's going through with a promise he made quite openly that if you elect me, I will go after my political opponents. I will punish the people we all hate. And by the way, a lot of the people they all hate are black women. Ilhan Omar. He called Tish James, the Attorney General of New York, the other day, a disgusting dog. The White House just launched an investigation to Lisa Cook, a black woman on the Fed. No coincidence there, Ali.
1: Jim, many makes an interesting point. I've been here for several hours now. I've spoken to some Ohioans, including a woman who voted for Trump repeatedly and is now voting for a Democrat, in this case, Sherrod Brown, for the reasons that many just stated. She quoted her grocery bill to me. She talked about gas prices. She talked about the war in Iran. This is an interesting point. Donald Trump has got no runway for growth right now. I don't really get what it does for him to solidify the base, because his base is pretty good. They're sticking with him through thick and thin.
4: Yeah, I mean, when you hear Donald Trump talk about Ilhan Omar, he sounds more like America's grand wizard more than he does America's president. And, you know, one of the things that we're seeing from Donald Trump right now, he is trying to inject as much toxin into the political bloodstream between now and the midterms to see if he can get the patient to go into convulsions. And my sense is that the Republicans and the Trump inner circle, they see Minnesota, that Senate seat there, that's pretty hotly contested between Michelle Tafoya and Peggy Flanagan, as gettable. And if they can drive up the garbage factor in Minnesota in terms of the news cycle, maybe they can get enough Democrats to just be disaffected by the whole thing and not show up and vote. I don't see how that strategy works for them. I mean, the other thing, too, is going back to these DOJ norms. I mean, that was supposed to be something that the Department of Justice went by every election cycle. And when Jim Comey released that Comey letter 11 days before the 2016 election, I was covering the Trump campaign. I was out on the campaign trail with them. They acted as though they had just won the Super Bowl. And so Donald Trump is absolutely going to do whatever he can do between now and the election day to win this thing by hook or by crook. And I've been telling people on my show to prepare yourself for the next 11 weeks to be pure hell. He's going to do everything possible to win these midterms. And then after the midterms are over, he's going to do everything possible to say that they were rigged.
1: The time between November 3rd and January 3rd, when the new Congress is going to be sworn in, is going to be that most important period in of this election. Mehdi, I'll just read you some of what Congresswoman Omar said on social media. She said, "I'm okay. Make no mistake. This is an attempt to target political enemies and weaponize federal law enforcement. For 10 years, Trump has targeted me with baseless lies and smear campaigns. This is just the latest escalation in his campaign of political intimidation. I will not be silenced." Now, look, anybody who knows Ilhan Omar has talked to her, interviewed her, knows that she's no shrinking violet. She's not going to be intimidated. That said, Miles Taylor likes to point out that when this administration decides to go for you or us or any of us, they're going to get you on a parking ticket in the end, because what they've got, they went into Ilhan Omar's house and they took out boxes and boxes of documents. It often is not the thing that they think it is. They haven't been very clear with us as to what the thing is anyway, because all of the allegations against Ilhan Omar are sort of conspiracy theory, right-wing, racist things.
3: So you're 100% right that this is a fishing exercise. They're going to get stuff. They're not just going to use it legally, Ali. They're going to drip feed it to their right-wing friends in the media. They're going to try and leak stuff that makes her look bad, because who amongst us doesn't have something in our homes that we don't want revealed publicly? Everyone does. That's why it's called a right to privacy. But they're violating that in the case of this member of Congress. They're going to try and selectively cherry-pick things to make her look bad. And, you know, look, it's really important here to just discover there are other outlets claiming, and I'm not saying this is true or not, I'm just pointing out that other outlets are claiming that this is to do with immigration paperwork that her father filed for her when she became a naturalized citizen in 2000
1: at the age of 17. That's wild. If true, it's wild, right? Like that they're going after a sitting U.S. Member of Congress about something that may have happened. Yes.
3: Yeah, right. A 26-year-old naturalization process. Her father died 6 years ago, so he can't even be interviewed or talked to about it. She was 12 when she came to America as a refugee. She was 17 when she became a naturalized citizen. She's been a citizen longer, I should point out to your viewers, than Elon Musk and Melania Trump, both of whom have far more credible allegations against them about their alleged illegal work in the U.S. on visas when they shouldn't have been working. We were told in 2016 that Melania Trump was going to hold a press conference in a few weeks to clarify her own immigration status. How much work did she do on a visit visa? How did she get that Einstein visa in 2001? I'm still waiting for that press conference, Ali. Have you seen Melania Trump's press conference? Maybe a new House of Representatives controlled by the Democrats can start looking into Melania Trump's visa and Einstein visa and Elon Musk's immigration status. That'd be fun if we're all doing this.
1: But, Jim, this feels a little bit, I mean, I don't want to compare the issues, but, you know, you got picked on by the Trump administration, and it was meant to be an example, right? And they do this with the media, and they do it with Ilhan Omar. It does make everybody think that they can come for you if you are a critic of Donald Trump's. I mean, the fact is, some of us were more silent than we should have been when the Patriot Act decided that it was going to give the government all sorts of abilities to get into everybody's business. But they can, without disclosing what this is about. The Homeland Security Investigations, which is the investigative arm of the Department of Homeland Security, went in and took all her stuff. And no one has told us what this is about. And it does appear that people in the White House, according to reporting, are directing this. Everything about this thing stinks of authoritarianism.
4: Absolutely. And over the weekend, Donald Trump was talking about Ilhan Omar at a political rally, I believe in Tennessee, almost forecasting foreshadowing that this was coming up today. And so, you know, this goes back to what many of his aides used to tell us back in the day, that, you know, he doesn't have to direct people to do things. He can just talk about things generally and people get the message. They get the wink and the nod. I will just say this, you know, getting back to your earlier question, Ali, none of this racist authoritarian garbage is going to put gas in people's cars or put food on their table. But, I think there's a larger issue at stake here. You know, my dad came to this country in 1962, 3 weeks before the Cuban Missile Crisis, as a political refugee. And I think Americans, by and large, yes, there are some very racist elements inside of MAGA, inside the Republican Party. It's deplorable. But I think Americans, by and large, want America to be a place that is welcoming to newcomers, that is that mm-hmm. shining city on the hill, that is that golden lamp in the New York Harbor. By virtue of the Statue of Liberty. And when my dad came here in 62, you know, the president of the United States was not referring to immigrants as rapists and criminals and murderers and so on. And I just think people are ready for this garbage to be over with. I've been saying on my show, November 3rd is not election day. It's rejection day. They're tired of the ICE assaults on people, shooting migrants in their cars in front of their 5-year-old kids and so on. I think people are ready to turn the page. And I think Donald Trump, despite his declining faculties, he understands that. And so he is in a desperate, panic-stricken mode right now. And he's going to stop at nothing to prevent the inevitable from happening, because he knows accountability is on the horizon. And that horizon is fast approaching. And people want it badly. I mean, when I talk to people all the time, yes, they're concerned about affordability and inflation and everything else. They want to see some crooks be put in prison.
3: Yep.
4: And they think what Donald Trump has done over the last couple of years by virtue of this ocean of corruption that we're all swimming in, the crypto and the stock trading and so on. All of that, those chickens need to come home to roost and be investigated.
1: Yeah.
4: That's why they're going to vote in a Democratic Congress, very likely a House of Representatives, and almost not certainly, but I think, probably a Senate as well. And it is going to be, Washington's going to be a very different place. And Donald Trump is afraid of that place.
3: I hope so.
1: Maddie?
3: I mean, I hope Jim's right. I mean, this is a key point here. Now, we all agree on this panel that this is a racist, authoritarian president. Ali, you made a great point that he can target whoever he wants. I remember when they arrested Don Lemon a few months ago. I remember talking to friends of mine and saying, this is a moment. This is a symbol. This is what they're sending to those of us in the media. And they're doing it to members of Congress. They're doing it to members of the Federal Reserve. It can be anyone. And I think it's so important then that if Democrats do take back the House and Senate, they go on the offensive, as Jim says. They open up the investigations into the politicization of government, into all of this crooked that we're seeing in government. And I've been saying it for a while, as you know, Ali, you can only fight fire with fire.
1: Guys, I appreciate you helping out tonight. Thank you so much. My old friends, Mehdi Hasan, CEO and editor-in-chief of Zatejo, and Jim Acosta, host of The Jim Acosta Show. All right, coming up, it's not a good election cycle to be on the record supporting data centers. After the break, Ali Vitale joins us, the other Ali V. She's going to walk us through a key race here in Ohio, where the Republican incumbent is learning that lesson the very hard way. Plus, we'll head to Michigan, just north of me, where the race for the governor's mansion is an important one between an election denier and the person who knows a thing or two about standing up to election deniers. I'll talk with the Michigan Secretary of State and Democratic candidate for governor, Jocelyn Benson. And the Trump era turned Ohio from a bellwether to MAGA territory, but there's new evidence that it might be turning back.

0: Data centers were sold to many voters as the future of the American economy, but in battleground Ohio, they've become one of the defining fights in a tough Senate race that could be key to reshaping the balance of power in the Senate in November. And many of the voters who will decide are now saying they want the data centers in Ohio out. In the bellwether Trumbull County in northeastern Ohio, residents are weighing a total ban on data center construction, potentially posing some big political problems for the Republican incumbent Senator John Husted, who helped usher in much of what the voters are now turning sour on. MS Now's Ali Vitale went to Ohio to find out why.
1: So they not only bought all this, but they bought a chunk over here.
2: Jessica Baker had never considered herself a political person until data centers started coming to Ohio.
1: If you would have asked me mid-2025 if I, you know, what I thought about a data center, I don't know.
2: Now?
1: My home's under attack. That's the way it feels.
2: She jumped fully into the fray, working with the grassroots group Conserve Ohio, trying to give people the choice she feels they never got on data centers.
3: What does this stack represent to you?
1: That people all over the state don't want the hyperscale data centers.
3: When you started getting involved in this issue, did you think to yourself, I'm getting involved in this issue and thusly I'm getting involved in politics?
1: No.
2: But everything is politics in Ohio this time of year.
4: Ohio has marquee governor, Senate, and House contests, but it's also home to the most data center ballot measures anywhere in the country.
2: From outright bans to zoning restrictions, 21 ballot measures across 16 counties, most of them in Trump country. Both parties are finding their political footing in real time, Senator John Husted and former Senator Sherrod Brown included, neither squarely for or against data centers.
5: They can bring billions of dollars in private investment, construction work for electricians, pipe fitters, equipment operators, and other skilled trades, but those benefits should not come with a hidden charge of electric bills.
6: I'm making sure that if these jobs are there, that they're good union jobs and they have benefits. What I say is, you know, electricians, people doing this work, they don't want their electricity prices going up, and they are.
2: 63% of Ohioans oppose data centers, according to a recent New York Times poll. But most favor limits and regulation, not an outright ban.
4: What would the right message be for you?
7: I would say, I just less data centers. I think we need to tone back on AI altogether.
8: Why are there 226 data centers in Ohio?
9: John Husted, that's why.
2: The battle playing out on the airwaves.
7: I see the commercials, but, you know, so many of them, they kind of get washed out.
4: The commercials and the issue itself, worrying Republicans who fear it could be the anchor hanging around Husted's neck.
10: Do you think their analysis is wrong?
11: People in Ohio, I can tell you, after I fought to make the data centers pay their own freight so that we could lower electricity prices, and Chuck Schumer and the Democrats blocked it, that has been a eye-opening piece of information to them.
2: That Husted spent his final weeks in the Senate pushing a bill related to data center costs spoke volumes.
12: The motion is not agreed to.
2: Democrats blocked a vote on the floor, calling the bill toothless.
11: I've been talking about the fact that I want the Ratepayer Protection Act to pass, force data centers to pay for their own power. I'm fighting for the Ratepayer Protection Act.
13: Thank you, President Trump, for being here.
2: Husted's delicate dance complicated further by Trump.
14: There's so much money to be made for Ohio.
3: When the president says, if you don't want data centers, you're going to be backwards and poor.
1: I'd rather be backwards and poor than stupid and rich. I'd rather have the clean air, the clean water, my rural area, quiet. I'm just going to have to choose who I think is not going to invade my home.
3: And right now you think that's Sherrod Brown?
1: Probably.
2: And for whoever lands in the Senate, more to do.
4: What voters have said to me is they have renewed fears about AI broadly because of what these tech leaders have said, the potential end of humanity. I mean, like, these are dire warnings, but you've served in the Senate. Do you trust that it's a body that can act fast enough on issues like that?
6: I hope so. I don't know.
0: MS Now, senior Capitol Hill reporter Ali Vitale joins me now, which is a rare occasion that both Ali V's are on TV at the same time. Nice to see you, my friend. There are a lot of things I want to examine in here. One of the things that Husted talked about with that bill that didn't pass, it is kind of a toothless bill. It used language that said that publicly regulated utilities should consider ways in which to get the data centers to pay their share of the freight. So the way Houston's campaigning on this is not exactly what that bill was supposed to, what he says the bill was supposed to be.
15: Well, that's exactly right. And so I think it's twofold, right, Ali? The idea that he's saying it would require data centers not to pass on these costs to constituents and to voters, even as they very much are. But the bill itself suggests that these states go to companies and say, hey, you know, you could pay the full freight of this or right. a larger percentage of the cost. And then, of course, the fact that he's spending the time on it, I think, tells the larger story of why this is such an important issue at this juncture in the campaign.
0: And Hubbard in Ohio is a city. It's not the only one, but it's a city voting on an outright ban of construction of data centers. This reminds me a lot of the book ban stuff, right? That people didn't think they were getting involved in politics, but they got angry about how this all went down. This started after residents learned that the mayor of Hubbard signed a nondisclosure agreement with a data center company. This is part of what gets people mad, right? Why are

0: these things are popping up and nobody gave me a choice about it. And that's one of the things that Jessica was talking about. She said, in my county, I don't have a referendum on my ballot. The only choice that I get to make is which person I could put in the Senate, in the governor's office, across these local races that could potentially help me roll back the decisions that were made without my consent or my knowledge and hopefully help me get a better handle on this going forward. And I think that's why this issue is so important. In the short term, it's this election. In the medium term, it's what does the Senate do? And you heard former Senator Sherrod Brown there saying, I hope that the body can take this up. Certainly the Senate that I cover every day, not known for its speed. And then in the long term, you've got this major issue here looming, not just from a political sense in the 2028 campaign, where both parties are going to have to find their political footing, but for the voters who are seeing this happen in their communities right now, fearing that as more data centers pop up, maybe it's too little too late. I think this is one of the bigger concerns, and we're watching this wave build in real time.
1: But when you talked to Sherrod Brown, you brought something up, and I wish we brought this up more regularly, and that is data centers are the physical, hyperscale data centers are the physical manifestation of this problem. But there's this AI thing right behind it that is also a problem, and the people who run these companies have more money than the railroad companies ever had, than the oil companies ever had, than the pharma companies ever had. So not only are regular voters not getting consulted on this, but those people have the absolute inside track with respect to this administration.
0: That's exactly right. And when you have these images of President Trump standing next to Sam Altman and Dario Amodei and everybody who has their hands on the steering wheel of AI technology, which is intermeshed with data centers and the way that voters are thinking about and metabolizing this issue, that is an optic that certainly doesn't help. And it's one of the reasons why I talk to Republicans who say, well, you know what, we've typically seen ourselves on the other side of these energy and corporation issues. And now they're feeling it from constituents in a way where they can't really figure out which way is up on the politics of it. And candidly, that's the same for Democrats. There's different undercurrents here, but it all leaves both parties in a position where they are having to figure out the right way to message on this. And I think it's important to note, too, like Jessica, who we talked to from a grassroots perspective, all the way up to the candidates, no one is advocating an outright ban because there are points to this. There are pros that they see to this, whether it's jobs, whether it's the technology itself, the national security. But at the same time, voters are telling people, we want guardrails and we want a say. And that's the important piece of this for November.
1: Ali V, nice to see you, my friend. Thank you for joining me on the show tonight. Ali Vitale is at us now, senior Capitol Hill reporter and someone who shares my initials and my first name. The 11th hour is on the road as part of MS Now's series Road to the Midterms. And because Ohio is such a critical battleground in the midterms, we've got a special broadcast tomorrow night from the Ohio State University here in Columbus. I came into town a day early and talked with some voters. Here's what one of them told me about why she is voting Democratic for the first time in years.
2: Well, I voted for Trump.
1: Yep.
2: I believed in him, what he said, and everything he said was a lie. Everything costs more. Everything is up, and it keeps going up. The tariffs, the grocery prices. I mean, I went to Aldi, where I used to spend $100 a week on groceries. Now I'm spending $150 on groceries at Aldi.
1: I will be joined by political candidates, including the Democratic candidate for governor, Amy Acton, some local journalists and Ohio voters. And I hope you will join us tomorrow night at 11 p.m. Eastern on MS Now.

0: tricky thing with these fancy graphics is that it looks like I'm still in New York, but I'm not. I'm in Columbus, Ohio, and we have a big show planned here tomorrow night from the campus of The Ohio State University with some of the biggest candidates in the state's most critical races. But there are some extremely important races happening right up north of me in Michigan. Michigan's Senate race is a must-win for Democrats, and that race has been grabbing headlines ever since the progressive Democrat Abdul El-Sayed emerged from the primary to face off against the Republican Mike Rogers. But the governor's race is also one to watch. The Republican nominee there is the two-term Congressman John James, who has described himself as a pro-life, pro-Second Amendment, pro-business conservative, and he's a staunch supporter of Donald Trump. James has run for the Senate twice before, and in 2020, he falsely claimed a rigged election when he lost to Democratic Senator Gary Peters, creating a legal defense fund to challenge the certification of votes, and he refused to concede for weeks. On the Democratic side of that election, you've got Michigan Secretary of State Jocelyn Benson. In her campaign for governor, she centered issues including housing affordability and, as we just discussed, a data center moratorium. Crucially, in 2020, Benson was the one responsible for certifying Michigan's election results and guaranteeing the election's integrity amid Republican efforts to deny and overturn those results. The latest polling from Wedgewood Polls shows Benson with a 10-point lead, which is outside the margin of error. Our polling partner, 50 plus one, finds that Benson has a polling average lead of just under 8 points. Benson and James are set to debate for the second time on Thursday. And joining me now is Jocelyn Benson. She is Michigan's Secretary of State and the Democratic nominee for governor of Michigan. Secretary of State Benson, good to see you again. Thank you for being with us.
1: Always.

0: Good to be here. Thanks for having me.
1: Talk to me, first of all, about the fact that a lot of oxygen is taken up by your Senate race in Michigan. First of all, it was the primary for the Senate race, and it seems to me that, by and large, Democrats have tried to pull together on that race and are moving forward. But this race, given the history of election denialism, given how central Michigan is to these things, the person who becomes the governor of Michigan is going to be very important for the future of democracy. Tell me how this is all playing out in your race.
0: Well, yeah, certainly the path to the presidency in 2028 runs right through Michigan. And so there's a clear contrast in who stands to be the next governor, myself, an election defender, or my opponent, an election denier. That contrast enough, I think, has drawn a lot of eyeballs onto this race. But I also know that I'm the only candidate in this race who will actually work for the people. My opponent, in his years, 4 years in Congress, has become a multimillionaire buying stocks in the companies he regulates and doing everything that Donald Trump asks. But as you know, my career has been squarely focused on doing right by the people, is making sure our elections work, but also making sure every other aspect of government works. And when it comes to reducing costs, which the people of Michigan, like everywhere, desperately need right now, I'm the leader in this race. I'm the only candidate in this race who doesn't take corporate PAC money, isn't beholden to Donald Trump or ultra wealthy donors, and will be accountable to the people of Michigan so that I can, with integrity, drive down their costs, grow our economy, and defend democracy. I've done that as Secretary of State, and I'm ready to do it as governor.
1: All of the things that are going on in America right now that are frustrating to people cross Michigan, right? You've got an international border. Your biggest trading partner by a very long shot is Canada. You have a trade deal. We have a trade deal with Canada that lots of people in your state really benefit from and a lot of people don't like at all. But the point is, even if you don't like USMCA, nobody seemed to be looking for a trade war with Canada like the one that we've gotten ourselves into.
0: No, not at all. In fact, Trump's tariffs, or the John James tax, as we call it, because he's partially responsible for these tariffs, because he hasn't stood up to Trump. He's only voted to support his power, Trump's power, to levy these tariffs. That John James tax is costing Michiganders, households, $5,600 a year. That, to me, at a time when the cost of healthcare, housing, electricity, everything else is going through the roof, is unacceptable and makes anyone who promotes these tariffs, as my opponent does, unfit to serve and unfit to be governor. But I have a plan to actually reduce those tariffs, negotiating agreements with Canada that can carve out exceptions. Other governors have done this as well. Also look to partner with neighboring governors of Canadian border states so that we can collectively, regionally negotiate ways around these tariffs through subnational agreements that'll help us drive down costs. That's the job of a governor right now, to find every way, use every possible tool in our toolbox to reduce costs for the people of Michigan and protect our states against the failed economic policies of Donald Trump.
1: So I'm in Ohio right now, which, like Michigan, is a massive industrial state, massive manufacturing state, including in auto manufacturing. And like Michigan, has seen manufacturing jobs fall in the last few decades. These are states. Ohio and Michigan are examples of states that could really benefit from something that feels like industrial policy in this country. Donald Trump says tariffs, right? He says it's the most beautiful word in the English language. But really what states like yours need is a well thought out industrial policy. How do we create jobs? How do we maintain jobs? How do we respect those people who actually build things in our country, even if building and industry is in something of a decline?
0: Absolutely. And that's why the theme of our campaign is cost down, wages up. We need to drive down costs while also growing our economy. That's actually the affordability agenda. We do that here in Michigan three ways. One, by supporting our advanced manufacturing industry, our auto industry, helping to invest in research and development to stay ahead or get ahead of the vehicles of today and build the vehicles of tomorrow. But in addition to that, we have to invest in other areas, other emerging economies, from defense and aviation and aerospace to clean energy and climate tech. Investing in clean energy industry helps us build clean energy, invest in new ways to mitigate the impact of climate change while also creating well-paying jobs in growing economies of tomorrow. And then third, small business growth, actually investing in the ability of small businesses to start up, scale up. That enables the innovators in our communities and all throughout our state to monetize their great ideas and build wealth for themselves. It's an all-of-the-above approach to ensuring we are growing our economy. I have a vision for doing that, and that'll help us make Michigan more affordable for everyone.
1: Thank you for joining us tonight. We always appreciate your time. The Michigan Secretary of State and the Democratic nominee for governor, Jocelyn Benson. See you next time in Michigan, as I enjoy visiting there. All right, coming up, we're going to take a very quick look at what Donald Trump's campaign is campaigning on here in Ohio as he stumps for the embattled Republican Senator John Husted. And I promise you, it is definitely not what you think it is. It's much worse and exponentially weirder than whatever it is you're thinking right now. Come back after the break. We'll talk about it.

0: I'm standing over here, and I don't do this with men very often. I started examining his body because I didn't know he was a great athlete. And I looked, and I watched up and down. I looked at his ass, and I looked at the whole. And then I looked at his hands. Look at his hands. He's got these, like, claws. And I got it. You are a great athlete.
1: I've only been in Ohio for about 12 hours now, but I got to tell you, that's not what voters are telling me they're thinking about. Not one voter I've spoken to today has mentioned John Husted's ass or his claws. Ohio, as you may have heard, is in play for the first time in years. It was once considered a crucial swing state, a real bellwether. It turned solidly right in the Trump era. Until 10 years ago, between 1964 and 2016, every candidate who won the presidency carried the state of Ohio. But Donald Trump broke that streak. He won Ohio, but lost the election in 2020. Ohio has voted for Trump all three times that Trump has been on the ballot. But this year, both the Senate and the governor's races in this state look highly competitive for Democrats. MS Now's chief political reporter, Chris Jansing, has been on the ground here in Ohio, where she spoke with former Democratic Congressman Tim Ryan about what's changed. Chris?
2: Oh, Allie, with just 3 weeks until the election, there is a lot of anxiety and uncertainty. Just a short time ago, this was a reliably red state. Now Ohio is a swing state with two critically important races too close to call. So I sat down with former Congressman Tim Ryan, and we started by talking about the state of those races.
3: I think Sherrod's in a very strong position right now. I think he boxed Husted in on the data center issue very early in the race, and he's not let up. And then there's been corruption issues swirling around him for years now, and I think he's highlighting that. So I think Sherrod's in a very, very strong position right now. I think Amy's has a little less money than Sherrod does, and so that would be the only issue. I think she's getting outspent a lot, but the polls have her up. She's running a good campaign. I think she's positioned herself very, very well for a general election. And Ramaswamy's really not a great candidate. I mean, he's literally flying around Ohio in a corporate jet from like Columbus to Akron, which is like a 2-hour drive.
2: All that leads us to the question of why is Donald Trump in Ohio tonight in Youngstown, his second trip to this state in just 9 days? Can Trump coming to Ohio multiple times help the Republican base, energize them?
3: Yeah, I think it can. It can help around the edges, but he's also very unpopular with independent voters. So at the same time, he's reminding everybody about how he betrayed them on the war in Iran. I think with an Acton victory and a Sherrod Brown victory, that Ohio is, again, a purple state. They'll have a Republican senator. They'll have a Democratic senator. Probably have a Republican governor. We could probably win the Secretary of State race here, maybe even down ticket. So I think, again, it'll be proven that we're a bellwether again.
2: So, Allie, if you want to know just how wild it is to hear Ohio called a bellwether, Barack Obama won Youngstown, where Trump is tonight, by 28 points. Trump then won it by 10, a 38-point swing. So as you can well imagine, with these two critical races and Donald Trump in town, all of this is incredibly important. Allie?
1: All right. Nobody better to take the temperature of a place before an election than my colleague, Chris Jansing, MS Now's chief political reporter. All right. Coming up, tonight's nightlight was lit in Alabama, and it came right here to Ohio during the Great Migration in the hopes of a brighter future.

The sun may shine everywhere, but its warmth isn't felt equally by everyone. Tonight's Nightlight centers around the Great Migration, when millions of black Americans living under Jim Crow left the South behind in hopes of a brighter future. One of the stories that Isabel Wilkerson tells in her remarkable book on the subject, The Warmth of Other Suns, is that of the Owens family. In 1922, Henry and Emma Owens made the difficult decision to move north to Cleveland, Ohio. Cleveland was seen as a promised land to black people in their part of Alabama. The Owens even named their youngest son after the city, James Cleveland Owens. His family called him J.C. Wilkerson describes 9-year-old J.C. realizing his father was shaking with fright as they packed to leave Alabama, terrified of what might happen. Many families had to plan their departures from the South in secret, fearful of the consequences if white landowners discovered that they were leaving. Fortunately, the Owens family made it safely north, but it didn't mean leaving discrimination behind. On his very first day of school in Cleveland, J.C. was placed in a grade below the one he had attended in Alabama, and when his teacher asked his name, he answered in his thick Southern accent, J.C. She misunderstood him and thought he said Jesse. And from that day forward, that's what she called him, and so did everyone else. Jesse Owens. Yes, that Jesse Owens. He went on to become one of the greatest track and field athletes in the world. Jesse began breaking records in high school. He eventually enrolled at The Ohio State University, where in the span of just one 45-minute championship meet in 1935, he set three world records and tied a fourth. The following year, he traveled to Berlin for the historic 1936 Olympic Games. Adolf Hitler was using the Olympics to promote his Nazi ideology of Aryan supremacy, but Jesse Owens, a black American whose parents had worked as sharecroppers in Alabama, would win four gold medals. Yet his success could not shield him from racism back home. At Ohio State, Owens had been barred from living in the men's dorm because he was black. And when he was honored with a ticker tape parade in New York City, at the reception in his honor at the Waldorf Astoria Hotel, he was forced to use the freight elevator. The country whose flag he had carried to victory still denied him the equality he deserved. But Isabel Wilkerson tells us that for all the injustice Jesse Owens faced, his father still called the move north from Alabama the best move of his life. Tomorrow, we will come to you live from The Ohio State University, where Jesse Owens didn't just shine. He became a light the whole world could see. Tonight's 11th hour is done. Tomorrow starts right now.

thanks to you at home for joining us here this hour. Really happy to have you here. Happy No Kings Week to all who celebrate. The next No Kings Day is this upcoming Saturday, October 17th. Tonight we start in Hutchinson, Kansas, at a place called Holly's Sweet Treats, where they can make you anything you want. They can make you a wedding cake that looks like it came straight out of a wedding cake storybook fairy tale. They can make you a cake that looks just like a cow. They can make you cupcakes that look like cartoon horses. They can make you cookies that look like anthropomorphic race cars or like graduation robes and diplomas. Look at this. Holly's Sweet Treats in Hutchinson, Kansas can make you a cake that looks like a can of Busch beer pouring into a mug. Come on! They can even make you a real cake that looks like a fake cake. Come on! Have you ever seen anything like that? Amazing! Totally amazing. I mean, I can't even make toast. These guys can make absolutely anything. But until this weekend, one thing that Holly's Sweet Treats in Hutchinson, Kansas could not make is they could not make Republican U.S. Senator Roger Marshall pay his bill for the cookies that they made him 6 years ago. Roger Marshall was first elected to the U.S. Senate 6 years ago in 2020. That year, he hosted a Republican primary watch party for which he or his campaign hired Holly's Sweet Treats in Hutchinson, Kansas. And Holly's Sweet Treats made them super cute cookies and stuff, made them fudge brownies and mini strawberry muffins. And these sugar cookies with careful buttercream frosting with blue and yellow logo that spelled out his name, Roger Marshall. And the bill for the brownies and the strawberry muffins and these frosted sugar cookies came to $678.75, and Roger Marshall never paid. It's now 6 years later. Senate terms are 6 years long, so that means Roger Marshall is now running for re-election. And he happens to be running for re-election against a really strong Democratic candidate who's really given him a run for his money. The Democratic candidate is named Adam Hamilton. He's a pastor who leads the single largest United Methodist Church in the whole country. Adam Hamilton is a pastor. The incumbent Republican Senator Roger Marshall, the guy who didn't pay for the cookies, he's a doctor. He's an OBGYN. So it's the pastor versus the doctor. And one of the things that Dr. Senator Roger Marshall has become very famous for now in Kansas during this campaign is just how strongly he apparently feels about people who don't pay their bills. That's become like the single most operative thing in this whole Republican Senate campaign. Because New York Times reporter Sarah Cliff had this exclusive last month. Headline, a doctor sued 700 patients for debts. 81 were arrested. Now he's a senator. That's about Roger Marshall. In his medical practice in Kansas, indeed, Roger Marshall brought more than 700 individual lawsuits against his own patients for failure to pay his bills on time. He had his lawyers routinely ask judges for arrest warrants for his patients if they missed a court date. I mean, there's no indication that Marshall was personally crusading for the arrest warrants, that he was personally directing who was going to get their wages garnished or their bank accounts garnished. But the lawyers working for him routinely on his behalf, pressured judges to issue arrest warrants. And Marshall thereby got his patients arrested for unpaid bills as low as $114. Roger Marshall got their bank accounts garnished. He got their paychecks garnished. I mean, if you were unlucky enough to have Roger Marshall as your OBGYN in Kansas and you weren't able to fully pay off your bill to him, he charged 18% interest on those bills. And again, garnish your wages, garnish your bank account, have you arrested if you couldn't keep up. 18% interest. Now, Roger Marshall responded to that reporting by claiming that this was he wasn't personally involved in the decisions to arrest people and to garnish their wages, that this was all very normal, that this was all absolutely standard practice for medical outfits in Kansas.
Well, this weekend, the Kansas City Star checked that out. Quote, while facing sharp criticism for his debt collection practices as an OBGYN, U.S. Senator Roger Marshall has forcefully defended himself, saying his methods were, quote, very common. But an analysis of medical debt lawsuits in the Kansas court system found that the 18% annual interest rate that Roger Marshall applied to unpaid bills was by far the highest of the roughly 150 medical practices whose public records were reviewed by the Kansas City Star. By far the highest. So he was saying this is all very normal, all standard practice, is something that every medical practice in Kansas does. No, nobody else was charging 18% interest. By far the highest. And why were Senator Roger Marshall's patients charged this massive, usurious interest rate that no one else was charging, right? This interest rate that was getting people's bank accounts garnished and their paychecks garnished, getting young moms arrested in front of their kids. Why was Roger Marshall specifically charging this exorbitant interest rate to his patients that no other medical practice was charging? Well, the lawyer who represented Roger Marshall in many of the lawsuits he filed against his patients tells the Kansas City Star that it wasn't like a standard rate at all. It was Roger's choice. Quote, Roger Marshall's office was responsible for determining how much interest patients owed on their unpaid bills. Nice. And did I mention that he didn't pay his own cookie bill for 6 years? Late last week, the owner of that little bake shop in Hutchinson, Kansas, posted the bill online and the picture of the cookies that she baked for Roger Marshall, the ones he never paid for years and years and years. After that online post started to get some traction, perhaps given how famous Roger Marshall now is for being real strict about other people not paying their bills, Roger Marshall suddenly decided it was time to pay for the cookies. Decided to make a big public show of him finally paying off that bill. He posted this online saying he had just finally paid that six-year-old bill, and he hadn't just paid the bill, he said he had double paid it. Quote, we have repaid the bill from 2020, comma, double. Well, let's see. The bill was, you saw it, right? $678.75. Double that is $1,357.50. Roger Marshall paid $1,300. So he didn't pay all these sweet treats double. He still, I mean, by his own account, he's still stiffing them $57.50. That said, if they wanted to charge him, say, I don't know, picking a number out of the ether, 18% interest, like he charged all his patients. Well, if they were going to charge him 18% interest like he charged all his patients, then Roger Marshall still owes Holly's sweet treats way more than that. I mean, don't hold me to the math. But by my count, if this had been 6 years at 18% interest, that would mean Roger Marshall still underpaid the bakery by about $112, which is very close to the $114 for which he had at least one of his patients arrested. A joint reporting project between MS Now and the Kansas Reflector also just reported on the perplexing news that for the past 5 years, Senator Roger Marshall in Kansas has reported that he has exactly zero paid campaign staffers. Zero. Quote, according to Senator Marshall's most recent FEC records filed in July, no one working for Roger Marshall's campaign had received a paycheck in the past 5 years. Wow. Now, is that because Roger Marshall inspires such devotion that every single person working on his campaign donates all of their time to him for free for years? Anybody asked any of his former patients if he's got them working off their pregnancy and miscarriage bills in some kind of barter arrangement so he doesn't have them arrested? I'm kidding. There's no reason to think he's doing that. But I do have to say, it would, theoretically, be really, truly illegal for Roger Marshall to have any of his Senate staffers, to have any of the people paid to work in any of his Senate offices doing any work on his campaign.
because those jobs are taxpayer-funded jobs, and the taxpayers do not pay for your campaign, Senator. You're supposed to pay for that yourself. You're supposed to pay for your campaign staff out of your campaign funds. You're supposed to pay for that yourself, like you're supposed to pay for your cookies, too. Roger Marshall's chief of staff says the campaign now does have some paid staff, though he declined to offer any evidence of that or details about it, like how many people are now being paid or when their employment began. But the bottom line here is that Republican incumbent U.S. Senator Roger Marshall of Kansas may be about to lose his seat. He really might be ousted from that Senate seat by Democratic candidate Adam Hamilton in Kansas. Two Republican governors of Kansas have come out and endorsed the Democrat. They've endorsed Adam Hamilton and explicitly said they cannot support Roger Marshall, that he has done a bad job for Kansas, even though they are lifelong Republicans. And I actually have some news to announce on this front. Tonight, just minutes ago, MS Now's own election desk moved our network's characterization of the Kansas Senate race from likely Republican to lean Republican. Which is still lean Republican, but it's actually amazing that a deep red state like Kansas, with an incumbent Republican senator, is now only leaning in the red direction. I mean, Kansas last elected a Democratic senator in 1932, but they really might elect Democrat Adam Hamilton in just a few weeks and throw Roger Marshall out. And part of that is that Roger Marshall turns out to be a terrible candidate, right? When he's not stealing cookies from his constituents, he's trying to lock them up for not paying the uniquely extravagant interest rates he decided to charge them for their miscarriages and difficult pregnancies. I mean, come on. So part of it is that Roger Marshall is, oh my God. But part of it is that Adam Hamilton is a good candidate for Kansas, with a very compelling story to tell and a ton of people in the state who know him already and like him already from his very influential work with his very influential branch of the Methodist Church. I mean, yes, there does appear to be some sort of blue wave coming in November. But individual candidates matter. Individual races matter. Individual campaigns matter. Case in point. Actually, in the same announcement tonight from our election desk, that MS Now was moving the Kansas Senate race from likely Republican to lean Republican. Our election desk is also at the same time moving the Minnesota Senate race in the opposite direction. In Minnesota, where Democratic Lieutenant Governor Peggy Flanagan is facing a Republican named Michelle Tafoya, MS Now is also moving the characterization of that race. But in that case, it's a move in the other direction. It's from likely Democratic to lean Democratic. Because every state is different. Every race is different. Individual states, individual races, individual candidates have their own dynamics separate and apart from the national trends. I mean, take the great state of Maine. Republican incumbent Senator Susan Collins has been an impenetrable force over the many centuries that she has been in office in Maine. That said, Democrat Troy Jackson is up on Susan Collins by about 2 points in the polling average at 50+1 right now. Jackson leading Collins in the polling average by about 2 points right now. And that itself is a remarkable thing against an intractable, basically permanent incumbent senator like Susan Collins. But, I mean, take note. A, Troy Jackson is a good candidate, it turns out. And B, take a look at the skill of the campaign that's being run to try to keep Susan Collins in place. Today, for example, we learned that a super PAC supporting Susan Collins spent thousands of dollars in this past week to run thousands of ads over a 4-day period targeting voters in Portland. Specifically, those ads targeted voters in Portland, Oregon, even though the voters they were really trying to reach are the voters in Portland, Maine. They accidentally ran their ads in Oregon instead because they can't find Maine on a map, apparently. I mean, skill matters. Campaigns matter. Individual races matter. Decisions matter. Candidates matter. Scandals matter. But the bare bones fact remains that Democrats...
good candidates and bad candidates. Democrats who are strong candidates and weak candidates. Democrats who are excellent campaigners and lame campaigners. All Democrats do have more opportunities this year in more places than I think they've ever had in my lifetime. I mean, it doesn't mean they're going to win everywhere. Candidates matter. Races matter. Campaigns matter. But, I mean, President Donald Trump is at 30% approval in the latest Pew poll. 30% approval, 68% disapproval. And if you look within that disapproval number, you ask the country if they very strongly disapprove, not just disapprove, but very strongly disapprove of Donald Trump, the number, the proportion of the country that says their view of Donald Trump is that they very strongly disapprove of him is 52%. A majority of the country says they very strongly disapprove of President Donald Trump. And so, yeah, the Kansas Senate race is a real possibility. The Kansas Senate race is a real possibility for Democrat Adam Hamilton. And in red state Nebraska, independent Dan Osborne has a real shot against incumbent Republican Pete Ricketts. I mean, in North Carolina, Republicans are giving up on their candidate, having any hope against the Democratic Senate candidate Roy Cooper. In Alaska, Democrat Mary Peltola may very well win that Alaska Senate race, too. Mr. 52% of the country very strongly disapproves of you, Donald Trump. He has been in Ohio today for the second time in 2 weeks. Why does he keep going back to Ohio? Because he's trying to rescue the hopes of Republican candidates there. He shouldn't have to do that. Ohio's a state that Trump won by 11 points. But Democrat Amy Acton may very well win that governor's race in Ohio. And Democrat Sherrod Brown may absolutely win that Senate race in Ohio. Against an incumbent Republican senator, Sherrod Brown looks like he very well may win. In Georgia, Democrat John Ossoff was going to be the seat that Republicans most hoped to flip. Yeah, as if, right? As if in Georgia. In Iowa, you've got Democrat Josh Turek, absolutely capable of winning that Senate seat. He is in a dead heat with Iowa's Republican incumbent. Even in South Carolina, of all places, Democrat Annie Andrews is within a point and a half in the current polling average in that Senate race in South Carolina. How about Mississippi? Former President Barack Obama just cut an ad for the Democratic Senate candidate in Mississippi, Scott Colomb. Because you know what? This year, even Mississippi is worth a try. It could happen. Democrats this year are not just doing well where they usually do well. They are not just competing well in the places that are competitive. They are making a real run for it absolutely everywhere. And so tonight we are going to talk to two of those Democrats who, on paper, you wouldn't think could even be in the running. A Democrat running against an incumbent Republican senator in red state Florida. We're going to be talking with Angie Nixon. We're also going to be talking with Gina Hinojosa, a Democrat running against a three-term incumbent Republican governor in red state Texas, when that Republican incumbent has won all his previous races by double digits. But in each of these cases, in these two states, in these two largest red states in the country, you've got these two Democratic candidates in the fight. And yes, it is because the candidate each of them is up against is pretty terrible in some ways. And yes, it's because the country is increasingly repulsed by the Republican Party at all levels, and especially by the Republican Party's leader. But it's also because candidates matter, campaigns matter. And these two candidates I'm going to be talking to tonight are running personal, scrappy, unconventional, unscripted campaigns that have already proven to be capable of surprising everyone. Angie Nixon pulled off a Senate primary win that no one outside the state of Florida saw coming at all. Gina Hinojosa's campaign was being treated like the understudy to the marquee Texas Senate race, where Democrat James Tallarico is now leading in Texas. But you know what? In that governor's race in Texas, Gina Hossa is in the polling average is within 2 points of Greg Abbott. And in some recent well-respected polls, Gina Hinojosa is ahead of Greg Abbott. So we're going to speak with Gina Hinojosa and Angie Nixon here live tonight. I'm really looking forward to both of those discussions. As the overall electoral reality
really sinks in for the White House. You know, I think the president must have thought, for example, that he was heading to friendly territory on Friday when he went to Syracuse, New York, right, to support the Republican who's challenging Democrat Kathy Hochul for New York governor. I think he thought he was in real safe territory in Syracuse. I doubt this is what he expected. But thousands of people turned out in Syracuse, New York on Friday to protest against him when he visited there. I mean, wait till they see what happens this Saturday, October 17th, which is the next No King's Day. You think they're upset? They're a little panicked about how badly they're losing the country right now, about how the country views them right now? Wait till they see millions of Americans this Saturday turning out to tell them exactly what they think. As the electoral drubbing they are likely in for really sinks in for these guys, you see the White House, you see the administration pulling out all the October surprises they can think of all at once. I mean, today they had federal agents raid the home of a Democratic congresswoman. Not FBI agents, not police, but immigration agents. Since apparently you can use them for anything. They're just a catch-all, often masked paramilitary force that does any political errand they're asked to at this point. Congresswoman Ilhan Omar of Minnesota had her house raided by Trump's federal agents today, 22 days before the election. I think there was some urgency there that they needed to do it 22 days before the election. At the same time, the White House has also announced a kangaroo court show trial of the only black woman on the Federal Reserve Board of Governors, Lisa Cook. Not a law enforcement investigation, not a congressional investigation. They tried those. Neither of those worked. So now they're going to form a hand-picked presidential committee of inquiry that will hold an inquisition of Lisa Cook at the White House. And in case you're wondering, no, a presidential committee of inquiry is not a thing. This is a brand new fake proceeding they have invented just for her. And if that's not enough, if you're not enjoying the showy televised raid of a Democratic congresswoman's home 3 weeks before the election, if you're not enjoying the planned weird show trial at the White House for somebody at the central bank, then perhaps you'll enjoy the firing squad execution of a man in a wheelchair, which the Pentagon is promising to live stream, though presumably we'll have to pay some sort of licensing fee to the Taliban for stealing their idea. A federal court had told the Trump administration to not knock down trees or take any other major actions at the public golf course in Washington that Trump is seizing for himself. This weekend, they took down hundreds of trees there anyway. A federal court had ordered the Trump administration to stop running propaganda pro-Trump ads on the taxpayers' dime. As of last night, they had been ordered to stop those ads. As of this morning, they were still running them. They're trying to get away with everything they can while they can, because they know they are about to lose. I mean, when you're about to lose an incumbent Republican U.S. Senate seat in freaking Kansas, you're liable to lose everywhere in the country. Gina Hinojosa and Angie Nixon are testing that right now in the two biggest red states in the country. They join me here live tonight. Stay with me.

don't know if you've heard, but in the great state of Texas, high school football is a huge deal. There was a whole very popular, iconic, unforgettable TV show about it you might have seen. Go on, say it with me. Clear eyes, full hearts, can't lose. So when you are in the final stretch of election season in the great state of Texas, a political

0: I voted for Abbott 3 times,
1: but I'm getting off the sidelines for Gina Hinojosa. Now Gina's running for governor to take on the billionaires and always put our kids first.
2: Something a little bit unexpected is happening in Texas right now. The state's Republican governor, on paper, ought to be cruising to yet another election victory next month. His 3 previous terms in office, he won each of those with double-digit victories each time. But it doesn't look like that's happening now. People like the 8-time state champion high school football coach you just saw in that ad, people who voted for Governor Greg Abbott 3 times before, like he said in that ad, people like him say they're going to vote for the Democratic candidate this time around. Greg Abbott has been on a mission to privatize public schools in Texas. In practice, it means eliminating public schools in Texas. Public schools in Texas are now so underfunded that hundreds of them are only open 4 days a week. Gina Hinojosa first got into politics by running for her local school board to try to stop her son's school from being shut down. Greg Abbott has managed to infuriate Texans who used to be his allies and his reliable voters, conservative, often rural voters who deeply value their local public schools, whether or not they have great football teams. He's also enraged just about everybody in the state with his absolutely unbridled sprint to cram hundreds and hundreds and hundreds of AI data centers into Texas, often in rural conservative areas. And so, yeah, we are seeing these sort of head-spinning reports out of Texas about MAGA moms and dyed-in-the-wool Republican voters now rallying around Gina Hinojosa. But it's not just anecdotal reports and vibes. Earlier this month, the New York Times Siena poll, which is one of the gold standard polls, they found Gina Hinojosa leading Greg Abbott by 3 points, although that's still within the margin of error in that poll. Now, the Hinojosa campaign has provided us with new internal polling that's in line with those results. This new internal poll for the Hinojosa campaign, which was conducted with 800 likely Texas voters last week, finds Hinojosa again leading Greg Abbott. And this one by 2 points, that is within the poll's margin of error, 3.5-point margin of error. But the bottom line here is that this race is just unbelievably close in Texas. It has Democrats daring to hope they might win the Texas governorship for the first time in over 30 years. Joining us now is Gina Hinojosa, Democratic nominee for governor in Texas. Representative Hinojosa, it's really nice of you to be here with me tonight. Thank you for taking time.
3: It's great to be with you, Rachel.
2: Tell me how the public schools issue is resonating in your campaign. From everything that I've seen from outside the state, it's just a radioactive issue for Greg Abbott right now.
3: Yeah, well, listen, when I launched this campaign, I would talk about public schools a lot, and I had people tell me, you talk about public schools too much. And I said, I'm going to talk about them some more, because I knew that this was an issue that people, parents especially, coaches, as you heard, superintendents, teachers, school communities, were real angry about what has happened to our public schools. Those of us who still have kids in public schools understand the crisis that our public schools are in. And listen, we fight for our schools because they're important to our kids and our communities, but they're also essential to the American dream, right? That deal where if you do your part, Texas does its part. If you work hard, you can have a good life. There is no American dream without strong public schools. They provide the gateway or the opportunity to the American dream. And that is my agenda, to secure the American dream, get back to basics, a government that delivers for the people. We do that in Texas by saving Texas public schools and putting money in your pocket. And you can learn more at my website at GinaForTexas.com.
2: In the national conversation about this year's elections, there's sort of like this pundit class discussion about whether or not people should be talking about corruption in terms of especially what's going on in Washington, or whether people should be talking about practical pocketbook cost of living issues like education, healthcare, and the other stuff that you were just describing. To me, it has always seemed like it's not either or. And in your campaign, almost more than any other, including in that ad that we just showed, you've really talked about, for example, the public schools issue as being directly linked to what you say is Greg Abbott's corruption. How do those things connect to each other?
3: Yes, listen, Greg Abbott sold out our schools by pushing through, forcing through his voucher scam after receiving $12 million from an out-of-state billionaire, Jeff Yack.

0: who has a financial interest in Ouchers. It's the largest campaign contribution in all of Texas history. So absolutely, it is the other side to that coin. The positive agenda is pro-public schools, securing the American dream. The reason why we can't get there under Greg Abbott is because he sold us out. It is the same with data centers, right? We have had all these data centers descend into Texas with the richest tax breaks in the country. They pay no sales tax on the electricity they consume, and we know it's gobs electricity. They pay no sales tax for 20 years. These hyperscale data centers, right? He's received over $20 million from the data center interests, and we are losing $1.5 billion a year in Texas. Texans are mad about being sold out, and in rural Texas, which is mostly Republican, they're big mad about public schools and data centers.
1: Latino voters in Texas have been a focus of intense national interest in terms of what they say about Trumpism, what they say about the divide between the two parties and the sort of partisan valence for that big demographic. Obviously, Latino voters are just a huge proportion of the electorate in Texas. What are you hearing from Latino voters as distinct from the whole rest of the electorate in terms of what's driving them and their thinking and their propensity to vote this fall?
0: Well, Latino voters are angry about this high-cost economy, just like everybody else, right? And they know who's been in charge in Texas for 12 years. They know it's Greg Abbott. They know where to lay the blame. It is harder to make it in Texas after 12 years of Greg Abbott. So they want relief. They're looking for a leader who will deliver relief. And my plan to put money in their pocket speaks to that. $1,500 to every Texas household, freezing our electricity rates, making sure that the corporations, including the data centers, are paying their fair share, and ensuring every Texas child has quality health care. We have the most children without health insurance in the whole country, right? So we are running, again, to deliver for working Texans. The Latino vote is the swingiest of votes. I think that because the Latino demographic has yet to pick a political party, they're just looking at who's going to be best for their pocketbook. They know this administration, the leadership in Texas right now, has been bad for their pocketbook, and they're looking for change. And we know in 2018, the last time we had a midterm election with Trump in the White House, we know that Beto got 64% of the Latino vote. When I get 64% of the Latino vote in 2026, I win, because there are more Latinos in the voting population than there were back then. And what we're seeing in the polling, what we're feeling on the ground, is Latinos have swung back in a big way. We are polling at double digits with Latinos. So we are not taking anything for granted. We are making sure to engage with the Latino voter and with Latino black voters and all Texas voters. We are sitting down with MAGA voters in rural Texas. But listen, this is an opportunity because it is about securing the American dream and pushing back on corruption to bring everybody together to forge a new way forward that is about putting Texans first. And that is resonating in this campaign.
1: Gina Hinojosa, Democratic candidate for governor of Texas, surprising everybody all the time, outperforming all expectations, being outspent, but in this race right now, seemingly outpolling the guy who's outspending you. Such a fascinating race to watch. Thank you for making time to talk to us tonight. Really, really, really appreciate it.
0: Great to be with you, Rachel.
1: All right. Another Democratic candidate who's given Republicans in another red state a big surprise of an unpleasant kind. Angie Nixon is going to join us live here next.

0: you're filling out your election bracket, as you stare into the swirl of polls and wonder, hey, could Democrats possibly win there? Don't sleep on Florida. Florida is holding a special election this year to finish out the Senate term left behind by Marco Rubio when he left to be Trump's Secretary of State and like 10 other jobs. The huge favorite in the Democratic primary, the overwhelming conventional wisdom was that the Democratic nominee would be Lieutenant Colonel Alex Vindman. In the primary, he outraised and outspent his opponent by multiples of multiples. Alexander Vindman had at least 13 times more campaign money than state lawmaker Angie Nixon. He spent more than $2 million on ads, while she spent less than $100,000. But when Democratic voters actually went to the polls in the primary, Angie Nixon won, and she won by a lot. She won by 12 points. Did I mention her spending was five digits and his was over 2 million? She just whomped him. If that result was a shock to the Democratic political establishment, it was maybe less surprising to Florida voters who have come to know her. She didn't come out of nowhere. The sort of mainstream gloss on her victory has been that she's one of these charismatic Democratic socialists who've been toppling establishment candidates all across the country. It's not quite the story with her. She did join the DSA, but only a couple of months before she won the primary. She also does not consider herself to be a socialist. Rather, in Florida, Angie Nixon is a longtime known commodity. She is an organizer and activist. She is good at it. She is known for it. She does practical politics. In 2020, to win a seat in the Florida House representing a district in Jacksonville, she ousted a conservative Democrat. In that district in Jacksonville, she owns this bookstore slash coffee shop slash political statement all on its own. Ms. Nixon told The Nation magazine, quote, I stocked the books they tried to pull off the shelves, and cafe resistance was born. Earlier this year, as Republicans in the Florida House rammed through a redistricting scheme to drastically reduce black representation in Congress, Representative Angie Nixon walked the House floor with a pink bullhorn, objecting that what her Republican colleagues were doing was unconstitutional. She was later arrested in a sit-in outside the office of Florida's Republican Governor Ron DeSantis. So whether or not anybody could see it from outside the state, Floridians, Florida voters, know what Angie Nixon is made of. And in a year when Republicans everywhere are finding out the hard way that big spending does not guarantee victory, in a year when Democrats continue expanding the map to surprising places, Angie Nixon is now the Democratic candidate for U.S. Senate in Florida, running with the belief that the voters can surprise you and money isn't everything. She's already proved it once. Joining us now is Angie Nixon, Florida State Rep and the Democratic nominee for U.S. Senate. Representative Nixon, it's such a pleasure to have you here. Thank you so much for making time.
1: Thanks for having me, Rachel.
0: It feels like Democrats have been watching Florida kind of drift further and further out of reach for Democratic candidates for quite a few years now. Why do you think that might change this year?
1: Yeah, it's going to change this year because Democrats are ready to hold Republicans accountable. After 30 years of failed Republican leadership here in this state, we are witnessing our teachers not getting paid. Over 50% of Floridians cannot afford to be alive here in this state. We watched as our infrastructure dollars, our emergency management dollars were used on an expensive political stunt by Ron DeSantis and Ashley Moody to go after immigrants. And they spent over $1 billion on alligator Alcatraz when it should have been used for times of natural disasters like this hurricane that recently hit us. Democrats are just tired. They're frustrated. And it's also not just Democrats. It's also independents and even some of the Republicans. A lot of corruption has been happening. We've witnessed Ashley Moody basically steal $10 million and collude with Ron DeSantis and James Utmeyer, stole that money that was supposed to go towards sick kids here in our state and instead used it to divert to two political slush funds for Ron DeSantis to defeat two citizen-led ballot initiatives that the citizens put on the ballot. And they're frustrated and they're ready for change. They're ready for someone who is going to put them first. And they know that after running and being elected here in this state and organizing for nearly two decades in this state, that I am the person to do just that, to have their back and put them first.
0: Your organizing experience absolutely paid off for you in the Democratic primary that got you to be the Democratic candidate for this Senate seat. I think people looked at the dollar difference between you and Colonel Vindman and just thought that you didn't, however good a candidate you were, however good your ideas were, however well you were able to explain what you could do as a Senate candidate, you were never going to have a chance because you couldn't speak loud enough with enough money behind you up against that sort of a differential. You've now got another huge differential in the general. How have you been able to basically communicate to the Democratic Party, communicate to the people who fund campaigns like this, that they ought to spend on your they ought to spend on your behalf? I've noticed that people have started waking up to the fact that you might have a real shot here, and they've started sending some resources your way nationwide.
1: Yeah, for sure. So listen, Rachel, it is just good old fashioned grassroots organizing. Look, I know that organized people will beat big money each and every day. But let's be clear, we're not just going against big money right now. We're going against gigantic and enormous money. But the people are leaning in, right? And so also we need to not only organize people in this moment, we need to also organize money. So folks need to lock in. And that is what's happening. Folks all across the country, not just the state of Florida, they recognize that it is time to allow people to decide what their communities and their economies look like, and not just allow these big campaign donors and these corrupt corporations to decide things. And so folks have been donating, but now we're also seeing some of the more bigger donors coming around, the more establishment donors, because they know that we need to stop this corruption and chaos from happening in Washington, D.C. You know, they're opening up because honestly there's more just regular everyday people out there. And so I'm excited that folks are going to AngieNixon.com to donate. We need more money so that we can stay up on commercials, because they are in fact, you know, pounding away at us. But look, I am going out to trying to hit all 67 counties before the general election day happens, and it's been resonating. We have been in deep red counties like Putnam County. And what was interesting, it was supposed to be a town hall, not a town hall, but actually a roundtable meeting of about 5 to 7 individuals. And it turned out to be over 100 people that showed up in a deep red county to talk about health care. And that is because people like Ashley Moody voted to end health care for over 440,000 people here in the state of Florida. And I have Republicans that are now coming up to me saying that they are going to vote for me because, number one, they know that I am truthful and I have their back, and I will put the people over my campaign donors, unlike Ashley Moody. And also, we are a state that is full of immigrants, and I want them to know that immigrants are welcome here, but Ashley Moody does not feel that way. We are witnessing her not sign on to things like SB 4814, which would extend TPS to Haitians, and the Haitian community here in the state, they contribute over $2.6 billion annually, and not only that, but we are also witnessing her and the deporter-in-chief, Donald Trump, having deported over 13,000 Cubans back to not only Cuba, but to countries in South Africa. We see they are deporting people back to Venezuela and taking over their oil. And so, again, this is about accountability in this moment. We need to put the power back in the hands of regular, everyday working people and stop allowing Donald Trump to basically shake down this country. This is the biggest grift that we have ever seen in modern history, and I'm looking forward to going up there to Washington, D.C., and hopefully stopping it.
0: Angie Nixon, Democratic nominee for United States Senate from the great state of Florida. Really, really thankful that you took the time to be here with us tonight. I know you're incredibly busy. Thank you so much. Good luck to you.
1: Thanks for having me. Bye.
0: All right. We'll be right back.

Guys, you've probably heard the president of the United States has announced that he wants the U.S. to start buying diesel from Russia, which is illegal. Because after Russia started the biggest land war in Europe since World War II, we put sanctions on Russian energy. Nevertheless, on Friday, Trump took a call from Putin. Somebody pulled his chatty Cathy talk now string. And next thing you know, he's telling us that we're going to be buying Russian diesel now. It will not be enough to meaningfully lower the cost of diesel here in the U.S., but it will give Russia a big new source of money to use in their fight against our ally, Ukraine. Great. The Trump administration would love you to believe this was all Trump's idea. This was some brilliant agreement he came up with, a great Trump deal. Definitely not Trump getting played by Vladimir Putin again. There are many reasons why that is obviously not true, but the most overlooked one might be the tell that Trump made as he announced this deal. Here's how he announced it. He said, quote, "I've just concluded a highly successful discussion with President Putin of Russia, wherein it was agreed that Russia will immediately supply over 300,000 tons of diesel fuel to the American and global marketplace." 300,000 tons? Tons? That is not how Americans measure oil and gas. Russians measure diesel in tons. Americans and everybody else in the West measure diesel in barrels. So when he announced how many tons they were giving us, maybe that was just like a copy-paste error from the Russian? More ahead. Stay with us.

0: All right, that's going to do it for us tonight. Now it's time for The Last Word with the great Lawrence O'Donnell. Good evening, Lawrence.
1: Good evening, Rachel. 3 weeks. It's going to be happening in 3 weeks, 22 days from election, 3 weeks from tomorrow. We're going to be sitting at these tables, and we will discover if Gina Hinojosa really is going to be the Democratic governor of Texas.
0: Yeah, there's so much that is in flux right now in so many places that we're not used to watching in national politics right now. I mean, from Montana to Nebraska to Iowa to Alaska to Texas to Florida to all of these places, the map is wide open right now. It really feels like anything could happen.
1: Yeah, Sherrod Brown's going to join us tonight. Donald Trump went to Ohio tonight to campaign against Sherrod Brown, but he forgot to talk about Sherrod Brown very much. So Sherrod Brown will actually end up with equal time, at least, on this program to what Donald Trump actually bothered to say about him in campaigning against him in Ohio. Because, you know, Rachel, the funny thing is about Donald Trump, when he goes to campaign for people, he ends up talking about himself a lot, really a lot, like more than most people do in that situation.
0: Yeah. And he's, you know, I'm not on the ballot. It's not. And then he has to spend the entire time. Yeah, I know. I also feel like when he goes to these places, somebody must try to brief him at some point on what the salient issues are in the campaign. But he only absorbs like nouns. He doesn't absorb any of the other parts of the sentence in the briefing. And so like he gets told like, in Ohio, you know, data centers are a real issue. People are really concerned about data centers. And so he gets up there and talks about how much the Republican candidate really wants the data centers.
1: Right.
0: It's just like, no. Ixnay on the awking-tay about the ing-tay. We told you not to. Yeah.
1: Right. Hey, Rachel, thanks for that distinction you just made about tons versus barrels of oil. I read that thing, the Trump piece of it. You know, it was the most ignorable piece of it. Then I read a bunch of other coverage about this diesel deal from Russia. But that word tons bumped me, but not enough to stop me and think about it. But yeah, I mean, we call them barrels of oil, not tons, as the Russians do. You've just taught us.
0: Yes, the Russians measure it in tons, and that's how they talk about it. We here in the West, in America, generally think of it as barrels, but he's just copying, like, Google translating stuff from Russian into U.S. policy, and so it comes out with the wrong metrics. God bless him, you know?
1: Donald Trump is very fond.
0: I will say, it does feel like... Go ahead. I was just going to say, it does feel like Republicans are at least a little annoyed about the Russian diesel deal, especially because it will do nothing to lower diesel prices in this country. I don't know. Do you think that Republicans will stand up to him on it at all? Do you think they'll stop him?
1: So there's some retiring Republicans, Rachel, oddly enough, who have objected to this rather loudly and sharply. But so far, it's like a handful. So we'll see.
0: Yeah. All right, we'll see. Thanks, my
1: friend. Thanks, Rachel. Thank you. Fill the government with barbarians, you get barbaric government. Those are the words in a headline of the dean of conservative columnists and the best prose stylist among them, the Washington Post's Pulitzer Prize-winning George Will, who was always a favorite of Republican presidents until Donald Trump came along. And George Will was one of the Republicans who did not shred his values, principles, and beliefs in fealty to Donald Trump. George Will's latest column is about the Secretary of Defense, Pete Hegseth, announcing Donald Trump's plan to live stream the execution of a mass murderer who murdered 13 people at Fort Hood in Texas in 2009. Pete Hegseth would never make such an announcement without Donald Trump's approval. So it is Donald Trump's idea in every important sense, and it is Donald Trump's planned live stream execution, which means the barbarians George Will is writing about are Pete Hegseth and Donald Trump. George Will writes, quote, "Does Hegseth think children should have the formative experience of watching the live-streamed execution? Put aside the question of whether the soldiers who will be in the Fort Hood firing squad anticipated such an assignment when they enlisted, but credit Hegseth with usefulness. His idea of live streaming the infliction of death comes as the nation approaches midterm elections, widely considered a referendum on the Republicans' national administration. Hegseth has clarified what should be the preeminent issue. Fill the government with barbarians, you get barbaric government. One of those barbarians went to Ohio tonight to call our first guest a communist. That is Donald Trump's desperate attempt to prevent Sherrod Brown from winning the Senate election in Ohio. Sherrod Brown will respond to what Donald Trump had to say about him when he joins us in a moment. No one insults his own supporters more viciously than Donald Trump does.
2: When you stand up here, it's just like the love. I could say the stupidest things and you'd clap, you know, I love you so.
1: That was Donald Trump campaigning this weekend in a speech where Donald Trump did say the stupidest things and did get applause. Donald Trump brought his stupidest things tour to Ohio tonight, where he got applause for the stupidest things and pathological lies he said about Sherrod Brown and Dr. Amy Acton, who is running for governor of Ohio, and the rest of Donald Trump's usual litany of lies about all Democrats also got good reactions from the crowd that was, at least the elements of the crowd that were actually paying attention. The Trump handlers decided to put what appeared to be mostly teenagers standing behind Donald Trump in the TV shot tonight. They seemed, those teenagers seemed to give Donald Trump the kind of attention a substitute teacher gets in a typical high school class. Donald Trump went to Ohio tonight to try to convince voters that they've never been happier or richer. Former Treasury official Steve Rattner showed today that new data indicates that Donald Trump's war in Iran has cost the average household about $2,000. That's just the war in Iran, which is not over and is continuing to cost Americans thousands of dollars. Donald Trump's tariffs are in addition to that. And that is money that those households are never going to get back, even though Donald Trump pretends that they all have a $5,000 payday coming.
2: I'm going to give all adult citizens in the United States of America $5,000. If the Republicans win, you will each have $5,000 in your pocket and economic success for our country like we have never, ever seen before.
1: He said that again in Ohio tonight, where he said, of course, the stupidest things. And that, of course, is never going to happen. The $5,000 is never going to happen. But Donald Trump is promising there is, these are his words, $5,000 for every adult citizen. That's it. That's the full description. No other qualifiers, no other restrictions. Every adult citizen. So that would mean $5,000 for every American 18 years old and above. That means every college student in America would get $5,000. Every one of them, the richest ones, would get $5,000. Every American citizen on death row would get $5,000. Every American citizen in prison would get $5,000. And every American citizen anywhere would get $5,000. The richest billionaires in America would each get $5,000 from Donald Trump's idea. That's what he is proposing. It is one of his stupidest things. It will never happen, no matter who wins the election. There would be families of three or four college-age kids getting $15,000, $20,000. One family. This kind of crazy idea will never happen. But Donald Trump keeps saying it, and no one appears to believe it. New polling shows that 68% disapprove of Donald Trump's handling of inflation and the cost of living. 59% disapprove of his handling of tariffs and trade. 56% disapprove of his handling of the war in Iran. And the $5,000 bribe he is offering to voters is being ignored. In Donald Trump's Stupidest Things tour this weekend, he did not offer his plan for ending his war in Iran, but he does reveal what is most important to him now, naming a body of water after himself.
2: So we need a river, we need an ocean. So I was thinking of either the Atlantic or the Pacific. We call it Trump Ocean, or Ocean of the Americans, something like that. No, we have to. We should have, before I get out, I think we should have an ocean, and we need a great river.
1: He's right. They cheer for the stupidest things. No other president of the United States has ever said anything as stupid as that statement alone right there. Never mind the thousands of other breathtakingly stupid things Donald Trump says in the course of a week. In that same speech, Donald Trump did get one thing right.
2: If we don't win the midterms, they're going to blame me. You know that.
1: Yes, they are. That's right. They're going to blame you. Donald Trump. They're going to blame the man who doesn't just say the stupidest things, he revels in saying the stupidest things. The New York Times revealed today, quote, Elon Musk has quietly funneled more than $276 million into Republican groups and his super PAC since the start of July, building a huge turnout operation to help the party battle headwinds in the midterm elections. The staggering amount of money makes Mr. Musk the richest person in the world, by far the largest known donor in the midterms. That is what Democrats are up against in this campaign, and Elon Musk's money has helped make the Senate race in Ohio the most expensive Senate campaign in the country. MS Now reports, quote, a staggering $400 million or more has either already been spent or is reserved for ad time between now and Election Day. Another $239 million of that is being spent on Husted's behalf compared to $168 million on his Democratic opponent, former Senator Sherrod Brown. Yet while President Donald Trump won Ohio by 11 points in 2024, Brown leads in polls by an average of nearly 4%. In many ways, the Ohio Senate race highlights the story of the midterm elections. Republicans are spending almost unfathomable amounts on advertising, including in red-leaning states and districts, and the money isn't working as they hoped. Tonight, Donald Trump said this about Sherrod Brown.
2: He didn't want white people to get farm loans. Five times he introduced legislation to let adult men live at battered women's shelters. So he wants adult men to live with battered women. The guy could be sick. Nine times he voted against the Keystone Pipeline, which would have been fantastic. We'll get it done. And he voted 10 times in favor of the deadly sanctuary cities that release illegal alien criminals onto your streets. Do not let Sherrod Brown slither his way back into power.
1: Donald Trump did say something tonight in Ohio that could really push Democratic voter turnout.
2: If they get in and you have a bad presidential election in the next, because we have some very good people, but if you had a bad presidential or one of these lunatics got in, you will look at me right now and you will say he's going to be the last Republican president in the history of our country. I will be. I will be. I will be the last Republican president.
1: Leading off our discussion tonight is former Democratic Senator Sherrod Brown of Ohio. He is running for the United States Senate in Ohio. Senator Brown, what is your response to what you heard Donald Trump say about you tonight?
3: Well, I've heard it before. He doesn't want to. He knows that John Husted is getting bailed. John Husted's asked to be bailed out by the techno crowd. He's asked for tens of millions of dollars to come in and bail him out, to rescue him from the data center crowd in Wall Street and big oil and big pharma. And they want to change the subject. And he knows that this war is, that John Husted's voted for this war 14 times. He's voted, I think, 8 or 9 times against putting a cap on health insurance premiums. It's because, you know, John Husted was a special interest guy in state government in Columbus, and now he's a special interest guy in Washington, and those interest groups want him because he's their boy.
1: Let's listen to something else Donald Trump said about you. He actually said, apparently he thinks you've been in office for 52 years. Let's listen to this.
4: Radical left Democrat Sherrod Brown spent 52 years in office selling out Ohio. He sold you out. That's why your state's popping right now, because of a guy named Trump.
1: What has Donald Trump done to Ohio, and what's your reaction to him saying you've spent 52 years selling out Ohio?
3: Well, the system's been rigged for a long time. My career has been built around taking on Wall Street, taking on the drug companies, taking on the oil companies. And in the last 2 years, that rigged system has gotten worse. Donald Trump should go with John Husted to visit a farm in northwest Ohio where fertilizer prices have gone up $100,000. Diesel prices have doubled. All the prices for food for everybody has gone up. And they just want to change the subject. And so it's attack, attack, attack, when John Husted is the reason, that is the key vote on a number of these issues that have caused health care prices, that have meant the war has gone worse than expected, all of that.
1: Donald Trump also said, apparently, either thinks you are a communist or you hang around with communists. Let's listen to this.
4: Sherrod Brown is the candidate of the Marxists, the communists, the anti-American radicals who want to tear down America's heritage. And you threw him out because he did so badly on inflation, the border. He was here with the worst border we've ever had.
1: I would point out that he's reading those words in a teleprompter. Those aren't words he actually knows and is ready to use. Candidate of the Marxists, the communists, and anti-American radicals. What is your reaction to that?
3: Well, the name calling is just not working. That's why John Husted sent the missive out to big tech saying, data centers, come to my rescue. President, come to my rescue, because this name calling is not working. People are more unhappy than I've seen in a long, long time. Drug prices up, healthcare prices up, oil prices, all those things we know about. But hundreds of millions of dollars, as you pointed out earlier, Lawrence, hundreds of millions of dollars have come into the state to defeat me. That's why I ask people, because we rely on smaller contributions, as so many that are on your show do. We ask people to come to SherrodBrown.com, give 10, 15, 20 bucks to counteract some of the Elon Musk and the data center hundreds of millions of dollars that are just washing over the airwaves in Ohio.
1: Donald Trump, 10 years ago, promised a health care plan that would be better than Obamacare. He has never released a single sentence of such a plan. And he went to Ohio tonight to say again, we will pass a truly great health care plan that will stop all payments to big insurance company. This is now the 10th year of people in Ohio listening to Donald Trump promising a health care plan that he cannot even describe.
3: Yeah, no, obviously no plan, no help. John Husted voted, I believe, 8 or 9 times against putting a cap on insurance premiums. After all, John Husted's gotten $700,000 from insurance companies in his campaign. 160,000 Ohioans have already lost their insurance just in calendar year 2026. We know it will get worse if people like John Husted are elected this fall.
1: Sherrod Brown, thank you very much for starting off our coverage tonight.
3: Thanks, Lawrence.
1: Thank you. And coming up, you heard from Angie Nixon, the Democratic candidate for Senate in Florida, in the last hour with Rachel. Next, you'll hear from the Democratic candidate for governor in Florida, David Jolly, who is now in a statistical tie in the polls in Florida. That's next.

0: Our next guest, Florida's Democratic candidate for governor, David Jolly, went to Virginia to campaign against data centers in Florida.
1: We're here in Northern Virginia, the home of hyperscale data centers in the United States. What you're hearing, the reason I'm having to raise my voice, is the noise pollution that occurs from these major data centers. There's a reason Florida's voters don't want them. This used to be green space. This used to be trees. This used to be hills. And now it's a data center that is polluting the community, both air quality pollution. You have young children concerned about respiratory conditions. They've sought medical treatment. You have the noise pollution that is disrupting a local neighborhood we just visited. You have the devaluation of real estate as well. And very importantly, what the community will tell you is that all the real details were hidden from them, just like it's happened in Florida, where legislators are trying to hide public records from voters so they can build more data centers. The reality is data centers are coming into communities and communities don't want them. I proposed a one-year moratorium. My first day in office as governor, I will issue that moratorium. Byron Donalds wants more data centers. I don't want them. Neither do Florida voters. That's why I'm fighting for Florida voters.
0: Joining us now is former Congressman David Jolly. He is the Democratic nominee for governor in Florida. Thank you very much for joining us tonight. I have to thank you for showing that data center because I haven't seen one. I literally have not seen one before that ad, because obviously they're being placed in vulnerable locations, in locations outside of big cities like New York and so forth, so that it's easy for a lot of people to never actually see one, but it doesn't look like it's very easy to live near one.
1: No, that's right, Lawrence. And it's an interesting cross-section of so many anxieties among voters. Look, we know the environmental impact. We know the public health concerns. I learned that firsthand. Kids who have been treated for respiratory conditions, people complaining of hearing loss. You see a destabilized community, devalued real estate, without really the long-term economic impact. In fact, you see commerce really moving out of the area, grocery stores, drug stores, and so forth. But I think here's where the anxieties really come in. You also have people worried about what's the future of AI? What does this really mean in terms of job displacement, of wages, security and privacy for our kids? But ultimately, it's all wrapped up in this, Lawrence. You have people in a moment of economic crisis where they're watching outright corruption, a broken campaign finance system, a president building ballrooms, where they have lost economic and political power. And their politicians, arguably on the Republican side, who are now bought and paid for by big tech and big data, are telling these voters, hey, you don't know what you're talking about. You're wrong. 75% of Floridians are saying don't build data centers. My opponent, Byron Donalds, is saying you're wrong. We're going to build them. And so what you see is this kind of expression of the economic and political loss of power and voice in a moment when democracy is already fragile and the economy is slipping away from people. Look, these data centers are kind of a physical metaphor for people who just know we're going in the wrong direction. They want their voice back. They want their power back. And they're willing to vote for change.
0: We see in the New York Times reporting today that Elon Musk is by far the biggest funder of this election on the Republican side. He obviously wants as many data centers as they can possibly put out there.
1: Sure. Yeah, Lawrence, no amount of money can stop a movement. And you don't always have a cycle like this, where I think people have felt really the pent-up democracy that is about to get exercised on November 3rd. People saying, I'm going to vote and you can't stop me. Understand, I'm running a race where my opponent has spent about $100 million already. We've spent about five, and the race is tied. Most races, that would be fatal. We couldn't survive that. But this is a race where money doesn't matter like it does in other cycles. And, you know, the issue is that money is being spent not to litigate policies, but to scare and divide people, right? When the ads are about socialism, communism, trans, radical, all that stuff, it's not litigating policy. It's not even litigating economic theory. They don't understand economic theory on that side of the aisle right now, at least not consistently. It's being used to scare and divide us, to try to use fear to stop progress. Voters right now are saying, hey, you've told us for a generation now, if we just stay divided and hate each other longer, that somehow our life will get better. And this is that cycle where voters are saying, not anymore. We're not going to listen to that anymore.
0: So Rachel pointed out in the last hour what may be the single most important polling number nationally, which is 52% nationally strongly disapprove of Donald Trump. In Florida, that number, you have a disapproval of Donald Trump in Florida of 54%, but 49% in Florida strongly disapprove of Donald Trump. And yeah. By

0: Republican. And so what is emerging in our race, Lawrence, is fascinating. You're a student of politics. Look, this race is coming down the two fronts right now in the Florida governor's race, the disaffected Republican and the final undecided black voters, about 10% of black voters currently undecided. But focus on the disaffected Republicans. There's actually two lanes that have emerged. There's a disaffected Republican like myself who left the party 10 years ago. I don't understand the ideology or the direction, looking for a new home. But now there's a disaffected MAGA voter. As one Republican elected official in Florida who supported me said, I thought I was part of a movement, and it turns out I was just being used. Listen, there's a DeSantis Jolly voter right now in Florida. I never thought we would see that intersection. But that disaffected MAGA is very different than kind of the David Jolly disaffected Republican that left the party 10 years ago. Because of that, we're building a bigger table, and we have room for that disaffected MAGA as well as the disaffected Republican.
1: Yeah, that's exactly the voter movement I've been waiting to see in the polls. Once you can show in the polls that there are Trump voters who are into the strongly disapproved category, that really opens up things for Democrats, especially in elections where 1 or 2% can decide it. And you are in one of those tonight. David Jolly, thank you very much for joining us tonight.
0: Thank you, Lawrence.
1: And coming up, once again, Donald Trump picks the wrong side in Russia's war against Ukraine.

0: There is bipartisan outrage at Donald Trump's newest attempt to help Vladimir Putin, which happens to involve violating American law. Donald Trump wants the United States to buy diesel fuel from Russia, which is currently against the law in this country, thanks to sanctions laws against Russia passed by Congress. The Trump deal would then help Russia continue its war against Ukraine. Donald Trump claims that diesel fuel from Russia will bring down the price of diesel fuel in the United States. In an interview with the Associated Press, Clayton Siegel, an energy expert at the Center for Strategic International Studies, said, quote, "What does this do to prices? I think probably not much." But Siegel said the new deal is a great benefit to Russia and Putin, who are currently trying to offload their summer-grade diesel for the heavier winter and Arctic grades that they will need in the coming months. After Donald Trump announced his attempted deal with Putin, Ukrainian President Volodymyr Zelensky said in a phone interview with Axios, quote, "You know, it looks like a happy birthday present for Putin. It looks absolutely terrible," Zelensky said in frustration, referring to the Russian president's birthday earlier this week. Axios reports, quote, "Zelensky said that an hour before Trump's statements, his negotiators, who were meeting with Kushner and Witkoff in Florida, informed him that Trump planned to speak with Putin. They said an announcement regarding U.S. sanctions on Russia might be forthcoming without elaborating. It's not honest, really, because we tried to build our relations in the best way," he said. "It looks like that they used this opportunity to meet us from one side and from the other side, called Putin and negotiate this." Donald Trump said something about Ukraine that he has never said about Russia.
1: "I think it's time for Ukraine to get a new president."
0: So Donald Trump, he opposes the democratically elected president of Ukraine while he supports the murderous dictator of Russia. Retiring Republican Congressman Don Bacon of Nebraska said on Twitter, quote, "We need a president who is up to the task of leading the free world. Let's be honest. Trump is, and always has been, weak on Putin." Yesterday, retiring Republican Senator Todd Tillis said this.
2: "This has deadly consequences. Giving Vladimir Putin any sense that we're going to put our foot on the brakes versus put on our foot on the accelerator to ending this war and ensuring peace in Europe, we've got to go back. And I do believe there's a legitimate case for saying the president's not following the law. We were very clear that we are that Russia is the aggressor."
0: Republican Congressman Brian Fitzpatrick, who is not retiring, said, "We will be introducing bipartisan legislation to block any and all purchases of Russian oil. It will be called the Ronald Reagan Peace Through Strength Act. It will be forced to the floor via discharge, and it will pass overwhelmingly." Yesterday, Donald Trump declared, quote, "Effective immediately, there is an energy ceasefire in the war between Russia and Ukraine. Both parties have agreed. Do not break it!" Exclamation point. "Thank you for your attention to this matter." Vladimir Putin, of course, paid no attention to this matter and kept attacking energy sources in Ukraine.
3: "Yesterday, we were all hardly surprised that after a sudden but very important post from the American president saying that he had secured an energy ceasefire between Russia and Ukraine, that at that where

0: very moment, Russian jet-powered Shahed drones were flying in our skies. Large parts of Kyiv had no water supplies and electricity. And repair crews were working to restore power after Shahed strike on a power plant. And immediately after the post, Russia launched a targeted strike on a power plant in Kharkiv, causing further damage to our energy system. It was clear that Putin does not read Truth Social, and his Shahed drones follow a different set of instructions, an energy ceasefire, and other steps to reduce escalation and guarantee security are truly needed here in reality, not just on Truth Social. We need to end Russia's war.
1: Today, Donald Trump seemed to admit that he was lying about a ceasefire agreement between Russia and Ukraine.
2: Well, they agreed. You know why? Because I said you agree. That's why. They agreed because I said they agreed.
1: Oh, okay. So they didn't say they agreed. They never said that. But a pathological liar just pretended that they agreed. Okay. Coming up, Eric Lipton is one of the New York Times investigative reporters who has been studying the details of another oil deal Donald Trump is trying to arrange with Vladimir Putin. Eric Lipton joins us next.

0: While Donald Trump travels the country calling Democrats communists, he has personally engaged in more communist industrial policy than any president in history has ever dreamed about, including taking government ownership positions in private companies. Donald Trump's son-in-law has been in protracted negotiations about another possible deal for the United States government to take an ownership position in an oil company, this time the Russian oil giant Lukoil. In a series of investigative reports, the New York Times reports that Donald Trump's son-in-law Jared Kushner and Donald Trump's friend and business partner Steve Witkoff have, quote, mixed their high-stakes diplomacy with talks that could provide a windfall to their business allies. The United States government, through the U.S. International Development Finance Corporation, would get a stake of about 15% in the deal without investing any cash up front. But more than half of the equity will be cumulatively held by investors in the Middle East. The investors include entities tied to the royal family in Abu Dhabi and to two billionaire Syrian-born Qatari brothers who are business partners with Jared Kushner. The Trump administration argues that its proposed multi-billion dollar Russian oil deal would advance American foreign policy interests and lower energy prices, but most of the ownership in the deal would go to a group of Middle Eastern investors, including some with business ties to key U.S. officials involved in the negotiations, according to people familiar with the talks. The Times reports, quote, there is no indication that Mr. Kushner and Mr. Witkoff themselves stand to profit. Joining us now is Eric Lipton, investigative reporter for the New York Times. And Eric, on that last point about, you know, they don't stand to profit from this specific deal, one of the things you point out is that they've already profited in other business arrangements with some of the people involved in this deal. And it certainly means if they help make these billionaires even richer, down the road, after this deal, those billionaires might look very favorably on making them richer in some other deal.
1: It's certainly unusual to have diplomats from the United States government who are involved in negotiating a wartime deal that involves, you know, family business partners or are still business partners of their own operations. And it's just a mixing of business matters with government matters that has become sort of typical of the Trump administration, but is very abnormal traditionally for both Democrat and Republican administrations. And the fact that you have this blending of, you know, family business operations with peace talks over Ukraine is sort of startling, and it's something that we're continuing to examine.
0: What do you think Vladimir Putin is hoping for in this deal?
1: I mean, the United States imposed sanctions on Lukoil in October 2025, and it was done to try to push Russia to end the war in Ukraine. And so the international assets of Lukoil, which include, you know, oil production operations in different places around the world and refineries and in Romania and Bulgaria and even gas stations in the United States in the Mid-Atlantic, those are all facing sanctions and, you know, potentially going to be cut off from staying in business if the United States really enforces those sanctions. So, you know, the United States has some leverage here, but Putin, by potentially involving people who are associated with Witkoff and Kushner and, you know, effectively with the family of Trump, maybe some observers suggest trying to entice a better reception from the president and from, you know, his advisors and thinking that he'll get a better deal for the terms of any potential resolution of the war with Ukraine. I mean, the Trump administration folks reject that, but there are some who think that this is Putin who's just wisely figured out a way to play the Trump administration yet again.
0: Yeah, I mean, anytime Putin finds himself in a position where Donald Trump and his team want something from him, that certainly gives him leverage. I want to go to another piece of your reporting here about one of the profiteers of this, if it happens, is a powerful member of the Abu Dhabi royal family whose business ventures have also invested in Mr. Kushner's private equity fund and in World Liberty Financial, the cryptocurrency company co-founded in 2024 by Mr. Witkoff, as well as his and Mr. Trump's sons. That's the kind of entanglement that is in the middle of your reporting here.
1: Yeah, that's right. I mean, in this case, it's Sheikh Tak Noon, who leads a number of companies in Abu Dhabi. And one of those companies invested in World Liberty Financial, which was co-founded by Steve Witkoff and Trump's sons and the sons of Steve Witkoff. And, you know, the Trump sons and Steve Witkoff's son, his own son, still have, you know, are making money off of that. And then the President Trump himself reported hundreds of millions of dollars in income in 2025 from World Liberty Financial, which is almost half owned by an entity controlled by Sheikh Tak Noon. So now Sheikh Tak Noon, potentially one, another one of his entities, could potentially be part of the group that's going to buy Lukoil. So it's just a really odd situation where you have the President of the United States and his advisors are negotiating a deal to potentially acquire a sanctioned company, you know, and the acquisition would occur because the United States imposed these sanctions. And now it's going to potentially bring a financial benefit to their business partners. It's very unusual in American history to have a president, again, trying to negotiate the end of a war. And the negotiations involve people who have financial relationships with his own family. Very unusual. But this is, you know, this is something we're seeing again and again across the landscape as we look at different business ventures that the Trumps are involved with.
0: Yeah, there's also a parallel case here where another American-based company, Carlyle, tried to do a version of this deal with Lukoil, but got nowhere, apparently because they don't have the right Trump friends involved in their approach to it.
1: Yeah, I mean, Carlyle had received an agreement from Lukoil, non-exclusive, in January of 2026 to acquire the Lukoil international assets, but it did not secure approval from the United States government to go ahead with that acquisition. And, you know, one of the things we'd heard is that Russia preferred to do a deal that involved, you know, parties from Abu Dhabi and from, you know, Qatar, because those are, it has its money in banks in the Middle East, and it would rather have a counterparty in the Middle East instead of dealing exclusively with an American-based private equity firm, which is Carlyle. So the Carlyle deal has not happened. Now, this sale of the Lukoil assets would require approval both from Russia and from the United States. So it's possible that there was a belief that Carlyle could not get Russia to sign off on it. But, you know, it's a very different, you know, setup, because Carlyle does not have, you know, the kind of interrelationship financially with the Trump family that this alternative deal led by a businessman named Todd Boehly has. So, you know, it certainly offers a contrast. That's a much more traditional acquisition, but that does not have the tie-ins that create the questions about conflicts of interest.
0: What's the timetable on this deal, and might it fall apart?
1: Yeah, I mean, the current sanctions, which were imposed a year ago, they have continued to extend them so that they're not actually making it illegal to do business with Lukoil's international operations. Those extensions end at the end of this, you know, towards the end of October. It's still possible the Treasury Department could choose to extend it yet again. But the Trump administration is trying to wrap up this deal quickly. It could definitely still fall apart, either because it doesn't get approval from Putin or from the Trump administration. It's a big deal. These are really important assets, you know, refineries, gas stations, oil production. It's just very odd that a discussion about an oil company is at the center of, you know, at least from the Trump administration's perspective, peace talks over ending a war in Ukraine. It's kind of a representative of the way things are playing out in the Trump administration. But it just seems odd that this is the subject that they're focused on right now.
0: The history of war does not include stories like this. Eric Lipton, thank you very much for sharing your important investigative reporting with us tonight.
1: Thank you.

0: That is tonight's last word. The 11th hour with Ali Velshi starts now. Hey, Ali, what do you have tonight?
1: Well, this is night one of two in Ohio. I'm here for a couple nights. Tomorrow I'm doing a special from the Ohio State University talking to candidates and elected officials. I know you were talking to Sherrod Brown a little earlier. This is a state that takes its responsibility in this election particularly seriously, because while there are many roads to control of the Senate for Democrats, most of them go through Ohio. So this mm-hmm. this Senate race is going to be one in particular to watch.
0: Yes, it is. It always is. And Sherrod Brown really makes it interesting.
1: Yeah, we're going to be watching it closely, and I'll be here for a couple nights. So I'll see you again tomorrow. But you have a great night, my friend.
0: Thanks, sir.
1: The 11th hour starts now. Tonight, what happens when Donald Trump's revenge fantasies collide with his midterm election desperation? We're seeing a dangerous escalation in real time. Plus, how the data center bust turned the tide against an incumbent Republican in a key Senate race. And Michigan Secretary of State Jocelyn Benson will join me here for an update on how her race against a Republican election denier is shaping up. It is Monday, October the 12th, 22 days until the midterm elections, where every single seat matters. And Donald Trump has gone to great lengths to preserve a Republican majority in the House without Republicans winning more votes. And that attempt is increasingly out of reach. The Cook Political Report now says the most likely outcome is that Democrats flip a net of 9 to 19 seats. Democrats only need 4 to win control of the House. Other prognosticators also reflect what Cook is forecasting. Some are even more bullish than Cook, which is to say Republicans are likely to lose in 22 days, and that's going to hurt Donald Trump's feelings. But we got another clue today that this is not about his ego, or not at least entirely about his ego. It's existential for Trump, who's told Republicans what a Democratic House means for him.
2: You got to win the midterms, because if we don't win the midterms, it's just going to be, I mean, they'll find a reason to impeach me. I'll get impeached.
1: 22 days before voters decide the question at the heart of Donald Trump's fear of impeachment, his administration raided the home of one of his loudest critics, Ilhan Omar, a member of the U.S. House of Representatives, a Democratic candidate on the ballot next month. According to a senior administration official quoted by The Washington Post, the investigation is led by a White House deputy homeland security advisor, the head of U.S. Citizenship and Immigration Services, and the Attorney General of the United States. The Justice Department's tradition is to avoid public steps like this within 60 days of an election. The Washington Post further reports that officials promoting the allegations have not provided Post reporters with evidence against Congresswoman Omar, which is exactly what has been happening on right-wing sites for years. Far-fledged allegations against Congresswoman Omar appear with no evidence. Because Omar is a unique target. A Somali refugee who came to the United States by way of Kenya, who represents a district with the largest concentration of Somali Americans in the country. Ilhan Omar came to this country as a refugee at the age of 12. She became a citizen in 2000. She's the first Somali American in Congress. Trump has long nurtured a hatred of her, often using racialized language to discuss her and talking about her going home. In December, Trump called her, quote, garbage, and said she must get the hell out of the country. He's posted that she, quote, should be in jail and sent back to Somalia. Today, Trump said that he's, quote, always found her totally crooked personally, and that she's, quote, a terrible person, just a complainer, and comes from a country that is a non-country. Now, his Homeland Security Secretary, Mark Wayne Mullen, says that if they can prove that she shouldn't have been here in the first place, quote, we'll deport you. Let's call this what it is. It's racism aimed at Congresswoman Omar and at an entire community. When a fraud scandal in Minnesota implicated dozens of Somalis, Trump stepped up his attacks on the Congresswoman. She was not accused of any wrongdoing in that scandal. She simply shares the same cultural heritage as those involved. And for Trump, that seems to be more than enough. But get behind the particulars of beyond the particulars of this case about a Somali-born Muslim woman, and the rest of it rhymes with a lot of other things we've seen. James Comey, New York Attorney General Letitia James, Senator Adam Schiff, the Fed Governor Lisa Cook, and now Ilhan Omar. Trump is not running the Republican midterm campaign well. NPR and PBS News and Marist found that 45% of voters see their midterm vote as a vote against Trump versus 24% who see it as a vote for him. Trump can sense his power slipping away. So he's running a second campaign, the one against his critics, to discredit them, to persecute them, and to prosecute them. Joining me now, Mehdi Hasan, CEO and editor-in-chief at Zatejo, an independent progressive digital media company, and Jim Acosta, host of The Jim Acosta Show on Substack and on YouTube. Thank you, friends, for being with me tonight. Mehdi, let me just start with you. I don't even bother spending too much time getting into Donald Trump's head in terms of his motivations, but there's a lot going on here. To be clear, Ilhan Omar wins her district very comfortably. She won it by 50 points or something like that. So getting rid of Ilhan Omar does not net Republicans a seat in Congress. But it does seem odd that the Department of Justice is breaking its own norms by doing something like this within 2 months of an election, because this thing about Ilhan Omar has been going on for years.
3: It has been going on for years, and she's right to point that out. Thanks for having me, Ali. Look, they're breaking the 60-day norm, which Donald Trump complained and whined about in 2024 when Jack Smith was submitting evidence to a judge at a judge's request. Trump and his team went crazy, saying this is a violation of the 60-day rule. It's not really a rule, but it's a norm. He's happy to break it because he breaks everything he pretends to follow. And of course, yes, he's not going to displace Ilhan Omar from the ballot or from her seat in Minnesota, but he is going to give his base some red meat. He is going to give them some racist red meat to get them worked up, because he can't get them worked up about anything else. He's failed on everything else. He's broken every promise he made to them. I'm going to end inflation on day one. Inflation is up. I'm going to end the Ukraine war in 24 hours. How did that work out? No more new wars. He started a war in Iran, which is still going on 8 months later. He said he's going to cut the national debt. The national debt is up. He said he's going to release all the Epstein files. He, of course, has not released all the Epstein files. So he's broken every single promise. But this is the one promise he's keeping to his base. I will take revenge on our enemies. I will be retribution. And that's what he's doing. He's going through with a promise he made quite openly that if you elect me, I will go after my political opponents. I will punish the people we all hate. And by the way, a lot of the people they all hate are black women. Ilhan Omar. He called Tish James, the Attorney General of New York the other day, a disgusting dog. The White House just launched an investigation to Lisa Cook, a black woman on the Fed. No coincidence there, Ali.
1: Jim, many make an interesting point. I've been here for several hours now. I've spoken to some Ohioans, including a woman who voted for Trump repeatedly and is now voting for a Democrat, in this case, Sherrod Brown, for the reasons that Mehdi just stated. She quoted her grocery bill to me. She talked about gas prices. She talked about the war in Iran. This is an interesting point. Donald Trump has got no runway for growth right now. I don't really get what it does for him to solidify the base, because his base is pretty good. They're sticking with him through thick and thin.
4: Yeah, I mean, when you hear Donald Trump talk about Ilhan Omar, he sounds more like America's grand wizard more than he does America's president. And, you know, one of the things that we're seeing from Donald Trump right now, he is trying to inject as much toxin into the political bloodstream between now and the midterms to see if he can get the patient to go into convulsions. And my sense is that the Republicans and the Trump inner circle, they see Minnesota, that Senate seat there, that's pretty hotly contested between Michelle Tafoya and Peggy Flanagan, as gettable. And if they can drive up the garbage factor in Minnesota in terms of the news cycle, maybe they can get enough Democrats to just be disaffected by the whole thing and not show up and vote. I don't see how that strategy works for them. I mean, the other thing, too, is going back to these DOJ norms. I mean, that was supposed to be something that the Department of Justice went by every election cycle. And when Jim Comey released that Comey letter 11 days before the 2016 election, I was covering the Trump campaign. I was out on the campaign trail with them. They acted as though they had just won the Super Bowl. And so Donald Trump is absolutely going to do whatever he can do between now and the election day to win this thing by hook or by crook. And I've been telling people on my show to prepare yourself for the next 11 weeks to be pure hell. He's going to do everything possible to win these midterms. And then after the midterms are over, he's going to do everything possible to say that they were rigged.
1: The time between November 3rd and January 3rd, when the new Congress is going to be sworn in, is going to be that most important period in of this election. Mehdi, I'll just read you some of what Congresswoman Omar said on social media. She said, "I'm okay. Make no mistake. This is an attempt to target political enemies and weaponize federal law enforcement. For 10 years, Trump has targeted me with baseless lies and smear campaigns. This is just the latest escalation in his campaign of political intimidation. I will not be silenced." Now, look, anybody who knows Ilhan Omar who's talked to her, interviewed her, knows that she's no shrinking violet. She's not going to be intimidated. That said, Miles Taylor likes to point out that when this administration decides to go for you or us or any of us, they're going to get you on a parking ticket in the end, because what they've got, they went into Ilhan Omar's house and they took out boxes and boxes of documents. It often is not the thing that they think it is. They haven't been very clear with us as to what the thing is anyway, because all of the allegations against Ilhan Omar are sort of conspiracy theory, right-wing, racist things.
3: So you're 100% right that this is a fishing exercise. They're going to get stuff. They're not just going to use it legally, Ali. They're going to drip feed it to their right-wing friends in the media. They're going to try and leak stuff that makes her look bad, because who amongst us doesn't have something in our homes that we don't want revealed publicly? Everyone does. That's why it's called a right to privacy. But they're violating that in the case of this member of Congress. They're going to try and selectively cherry-pick things to make her look bad. And, you know, look, it's really important here to just discover there are other outlets claiming, and I'm not saying this is true or not, I'm just pointing out that other outlets are claiming that this is to do with immigration paperwork that her father filed for her when she became a naturalized citizen in 2000
1: at the age of 17. That's wild. If true, it's wild, right? Like that they're going after a sitting U.S. Member of Congress about something that may have happened. Yes.
3: Yeah, right. A 26-year-old naturalization process. Her father died 6 years ago, so he can't even be interviewed or talked to about it. She was 12 when she came to America as a refugee. She was 17 when she became a naturalized citizen. She's been a citizen longer, I should point out to your viewers, than Elon Musk and Melania Trump, both of whom have far more credible allegations against them about their alleged illegal work in the U.S. on visas when they shouldn't have been working. We were told in 2016 that Melania Trump was going to hold a press conference in a few weeks to clarify her own immigration status. How much work did she do on a visit visa? How did she get that Einstein visa in 2001? I'm still waiting for that press conference, Ali. Have you seen Melania Trump's press conference? Maybe a new House of Representatives controlled by the Democrats can start looking into Melania Trump's visa and Einstein visa and Elon Musk's immigration status. That'd be fun if we're all doing this.
1: But, Jim, this feels a little bit, I mean, I don't want to compare the issues, but, you know, you got picked on by the Trump administration, and it was meant to be an example, right? And they do this with the media, and they do it with Ilhan Omar. It does make everybody think that they can come for you if you are a critic of Donald Trump's. I mean, the fact is, we were all, we probably, some of us were more silent than we should have been when the Patriot Act decided that it was going to give the government all sorts of abilities to get into everybody's business. But they can, without disclosing what this is about. The Homeland Security Investigations, which is the investigative arm of the Department of Homeland Security, went in and took all her stuff. And no one has told us what this is about. And it does appear that people in the White House, according to reporting, are directing this. Everything about this thing stinks of authoritarianism.
4: Absolutely. And over the weekend, Donald Trump was talking about Ilhan Omar at a political rally, I believe in Tennessee, almost forecasting that this and foreshadowing that this was coming up today. And so, you know, this goes back to what many of his aides used to tell us back in the day, that, you know, he doesn't have to direct people to do things. He can just talk about things generally and people get the message. They get the wink and the nod. I will just say this, you know, getting back to your earlier question, Ali, none of this racist authoritarian garbage is going to put gas in people's cars or put food on their table. But, I think there's a larger issue at stake here. You know, my dad came to this country in 1962, 3 weeks before the Cuban Missile Crisis, as a political refugee. And I think Americans, by and large, yes, there are some very racist elements inside of MAGA, inside the Republican Party. It's deplorable. But I think Americans, by and large, want America to be a place that is welcoming to newcomers, that is that shining city on the hill, that is that golden lamp in the New York Harbor. By virtue of the Statue of Liberty. And when my dad came here in 62, you know, the president of the United States was not referring to immigrants as rapists and criminals and murderers and so on. And I just think people are ready for this garbage to be over with. I've been saying on my show, November 3rd is not election day. It's rejection day. They're tired of the ICE assaults on people, shooting migrants in their cars in front of their 5-year-old kids and so on. I think people are ready to turn the page. And I think Donald Trump, despite his declining faculties, he understands that. And so he is in a desperate, panic-stricken mode right now. And he's going to stop at nothing to prevent the inevitable from happening, because he knows accountability is on the horizon. And that horizon is fast approaching. And people want it badly. I mean, when I talk to people all the time, yes, they're concerned about affordability and inflation and everything else. They want to see some crooks be put in prison.
3: Yep.
4: And they think what Donald Trump has done over the last couple of years by virtue of this ocean of corruption that we're all swimming in, the crypto and the stock trading and so on. All of that, those chickens need to come home to roost and be investigated.
1: Yeah.
4: That's why they're going to vote in a Democratic Congress, very likely a House of Representatives, and almost not certainly, but I think, probably a Senate as well. And it is going to be, Washington's going to be a very different place. And Donald Trump is afraid of that place.
3: Oops.
1: Matty?
3: I mean, I hope Jim's right. I mean, this is a key point here. Now, we all agree on this panel that this is a racist, authoritarian president. Ali, you made a great point that he can target whoever he wants. I remember when they arrested Don Lemon a few months ago. I remember talking to friends of mine and saying, this is a moment. This is a symbol. This is what they're sending to those of us in the media. And they're doing it to members of Congress. They're doing it to members of the Federal Reserve. It can be anyone. And I think it's so important then that if Democrats do take back the House and Senate, they go on the offensive, as Jim says. They open up the investigations into the politicization of government, into all of this crookedness that we're seeing in government. And I've been saying it for a while, as you know, Ali, you can only fight fire with fire.
1: Guys, I appreciate you helping out tonight. Thank you so much, my old friends, Mehdi Hasan, CEO and editor-in-chief of Zatejo, and Jim Acosta, host of The Jim Acosta Show. All right, coming up, it's not a good election cycle to be on the record supporting data centers. After the break, Ali Vitale joins us, the other Ali V. She's going to walk us through a key race here in Ohio, where the Republican incumbent is learning that lesson the very hard way. Plus, we'll head to Michigan, just north of me, where the race for the governor's mansion is an important one between an election denier and the person who knows a thing or two about standing up to election deniers. I'll talk with the Michigan Secretary of State and Democratic candidate for governor, Jocelyn Benson. And the Trump era turned Ohio from a bellwether to MAGA territory, but there's new evidence that it might be turning back.

0: Data centers were sold to many voters as the future of the American economy, but in battleground Ohio, they've become one of the defining fights in a tough Senate race that could be key to reshaping the balance of power in the Senate in November. And many of the voters who will decide are now saying they want the data centers in Ohio out. In the bellwether Trumbull County in northeastern Ohio, residents are weighing a total ban on data center construction, potentially posing some big political problems for the Republican incumbent Senator John Husted, who helped usher in much of what the voters are now turning sour on. MS Now's Ali Vitale went to Ohio to find out why.
1: So they not only bought all this, but they bought a chunk over here.
2: Jessica Baker had never considered herself a political person until data centers started coming to Ohio.
1: If you would have asked me mid-2025 if I, you know, what I thought about data center, I don't know.
2: Now,
1: my home's under attack. That's the way it feels.
2: She jumped fully into the fray, working with the grassroots group Conserve Ohio, trying to give people the choice she feels they never got on data centers.
3: What does this stack represent to you?
1: That people all over the state don't want the hyperscale data centers.
3: When you started getting involved in this issue, did you think to yourself, I'm getting involved in this issue and thusly I'm getting involved in politics?
1: No.
2: But everything is politics in Ohio this time of year.
4: Ohio has marquee governor, Senate, and House contests, but it's also home to the most data center ballot measures anywhere in the country.
2: From outright bans to zoning restrictions, 21 ballot measures across 16 counties, most of them in Trump country. Both parties are finding their political footing in real time, Senator John Husted and former Senator Sherrod Brown included, neither squarely for or against data centers.
5: They can bring billions of dollars in private investment, construction work for electricians, pipe fitters, equipment operators, and other skilled trades, but those benefits should not come with a hidden charge of electric bills.
6: I'm making sure that if these jobs are there, that they're good union jobs and they have benefits.
7: What I say is, you know, electricians, people doing this work, they don't want their electricity prices going up, and they are.
2: 63% of Ohioans oppose data centers, according to a recent New York Times poll. But most favor limits and regulation, not an outright ban.
4: What would the right message be for you?
8: I would say I just less data centers. I think we need to tone back on AI altogether.
9: Why are there 226 data centers in Ohio?
10: John Husted, that's why.
2: The battle playing out on the airwaves.
8: I see the commercials, but, you know, so many of them, they kind of get washed out.
4: The commercials and the issue itself, worrying Republicans who fear it could be the anchor hanging around Husted's neck.
11: Do you think their analysis is wrong?
12: People in Ohio, I can tell you, after I fought to make the data centers pay their own freight so that we could lower electricity prices, and Chuck Schumer and the Democrats blocked it, that has been a eye-opening piece of information to them.
2: That Husted spent his final weeks in the Senate pushing a bill related to data center costs spoke volumes.
13: The motion is not agreed to.
2: Democrats blocked a vote on the floor, calling the bill toothless.
12: I've been talking about the fact that I want the Ratepayer Protection Act to pass, force data centers to pay for their own power. I told them I'm fighting for the Ratepayer Protection Act.
14: Thank you, President Trump, for being here.
2: Husted's delicate dance complicated further by Trump.
15: There's so much money to be made for Ohio.
3: When the president says if you don't want data centers, you're going to be backwards and poor.
1: I'd rather be backwards and poor than stupid and rich. I'd rather have the clean air, the clean water, my rural area, quiet. I'm just going to have to choose who I think is not going to invade my home.
3: And right now you think that's Sherrod Brown?
1: Probably.
2: And for whoever lands in the Senate, more to do.
4: What voters have said to me is they have renewed fears about AI broadly because of what these tech leaders have said, the potential end of humanity. I mean, like, these are dire warnings, but you've served in the Senate. Do you trust that it's a body that can act fast enough on issues like that?
6: I hope so. I don't know.
0: MS Now, senior Capitol Hill reporter Ali Vitale joins me now, which is a rare occasion that both Ali V's are on TV at the same time. Nice to see you, my friend. There are a lot of things I want to examine in here. One of the things that Husted talked about with that bill that didn't pass, it is kind of a toothless bill. It used language that said that publicly regulated utilities should consider ways in which to get the data centers to pay their share of the freight. So the way Houston's campaigning on this is not exactly what that bill was supposed to, what he says the bill was supposed to be.
16: Well, that's exactly right. And so I think it's twofold, right, Ali? The idea that he's saying it would require data centers not to pass on these costs to constituents and to voters, even as they very much are. But the bill itself suggests that these states go to companies and say, hey, you know, you could pay the full freight of this or right. a larger percentage of the cost. And then, of course, the fact that he's spending the time on it, I think, tells the larger story of why this is such an important issue at this juncture in the campaign.
0: And Hubbard in Ohio is a city. It's not the only one, but it's a city voting on an outright ban of construction of data centers. This reminds me a lot of the book ban stuff, right? That people didn't think they were getting involved in politics, but they got angry about how this all went down. This started after residents learned that the mayor of Hubbard signed a non-disclosure agreement with a data center company. This is part of what gets people mad, right? Why are there secret deals, and why are there tax breaks, and why is regulation just something that's sort of suggested as opposed to in place?
16: And that's exactly what motivated Jessica, the character who we showed in our story. She's in a different part of the state, too, right? Hubbard is one of the 16 counties that are going to be having data center related ballot measures come up in November. And again, Ohio is the state that has the most of these in the country. So it's going to tell a large story. But whether it's in Hubbard or in places like Mount Orab, all across Ohio, residents are becoming aware of this because they're saying, hey, these things are popping up and nobody gave me a choice about it. And that's one of the things that Jessica was talking about. She said, in my county, I don't have a referendum on my ballot. The only choice that I get to make is which person I could put in the Senate, in the governor's office, across these local races that could potentially help me roll back the decisions that were made without my consent or my knowledge and hopefully help me get a better handle on this going forward. And I think that's why this issue is so important. In the short term, it's this election. In the medium term, it's what does the Senate do? And you heard former Senator Sherrod Brown there saying, I hope that the body can take this up. Certainly the Senate that I cover every day, not known for its speed. And then in the long term, you've got this major issue here looming, not just from a political sense in the 2028 campaign, where both parties are going to have to find their political footing, but for the voters who are seeing this happen in their communities right now, fearing that as more data centers pop up, maybe it's too little too late. I think this is one of the bigger concerns, and we're watching this wave build in real time.
0: But when you talked to Sherrod Brown, you brought something up, and I wish we brought this up more regularly, and that is data centers are the physical, hyperscale data centers are the physical manifestation of this problem. But there's this AI thing right behind it that is also a problem, and the people who run these companies have more money than the railroad companies ever had, than the oil companies ever had, than the pharma companies ever had. So not only are regular voters not getting consulted on this, but those people have the absolute inside track with respect to this administration.
16: That's exactly right. And when you have these images of President Trump standing next to Sam Altman and Dario Amodei and everybody who has their hands on the steering wheel of AI technology, which is intermeshed with data centers and the way that voters are thinking about and metabolizing this issue, that is an optic that certainly doesn't help. And it's one of the reasons why I talk to Republicans who say, well, you know what, we've typically seen ourselves on the other side of these energy and corporations.

0: health, the national security. But at the same time, voters are telling people we want guardrails and we want a say. And that's the important piece of this for November.
1: Ali V, nice to see you, my friend. Thank you for joining me on the show tonight. Ali Vitale is at us now, senior Capitol Hill reporter and someone who shares my initials and my first name. The 11th hour is on the road as part of MS Now series Road to the Midterms. And because Ohio is such a critical battleground in the midterms, we've got a special broadcast tomorrow night from the Ohio State University here in Columbus. I came into town a day early and talked with some voters. Here's what one of them told me about why she is voting Democratic for the first time in years.
2: Well, I voted for Trump.
1: Yep.
2: I believed in him, what he said, and everything he said was a lie. Everything costs more. Everything is up, and it keeps going up. The tariffs, the grocery prices. I mean, I went to Aldi, where I used to spend $100 a week on groceries. Now I'm spending $150 on groceries at Aldi.
1: I will be joined by political candidates, including the Democratic candidate for governor, Amy Acton, some local journalists and Ohio voters. And I hope you will join us tomorrow night at 11 p.m. Eastern on MS Now.

0: tricky thing with these fancy graphics is that it looks like I'm still in New York, but I'm not. I'm in Columbus, Ohio, and we have a big show planned here tomorrow night from the campus of The Ohio State University with some of the biggest candidates in the state's most critical races. But there are some extremely important races happening right up north of me in Michigan. Michigan's Senate race is a must-win for Democrats, and that race has been grabbing headlines ever since the progressive Democrat Abdul El-Sayed emerged from the primary to face off against the Republican Mike Rogers. But the governor's race is also one to watch. The Republican nominee there is the two-term Congressman John James, who has described himself as a pro-life, pro-Second Amendment, pro-business conservative, and he's a staunch supporter of Donald Trump. James has run for the Senate twice before, and in 2020, he falsely claimed a rigged election when he lost to Democratic Senator Gary Peters, creating a legal defense fund to challenge the certification of votes, and he refused to concede for weeks. On the Democratic side of that election, you've got Michigan Secretary of State Jocelyn Benson. In her campaign for governor, she centered issues including housing affordability and, as we just discussed, a data center moratorium. Crucially, in 2020, Benson was the one responsible for certifying Michigan's election results and guaranteeing the election's integrity amid Republican efforts to deny and overturn those results. The latest polling from Wedgewood Polls shows Benson with a 10-point lead, which is outside the margin of error. Our polling partner, 50 plus one, finds that Benson has a polling average lead of just under 8 points. Benson and James are set to debate for the second time on Thursday. And joining me now is Jocelyn Benson. She is Michigan's Secretary of State and the Democratic nominee for governor of Michigan. Secretary of State Benson, good to see you again. Thank you for being with us.
1: Always good to be here. Thanks for having me.
0: Talk to me, first of all, about the fact that a lot of oxygen is taken up by your Senate race in Michigan. First of all, it was the primary for the Senate race, and it seems to me that, by and large, Democrats have tried to pull together on that race and are moving forward. But this race, given the history of election denialism, given how central Michigan is to these things, the person who becomes the governor of Michigan is going to be very important for the future of democracy. Tell me how this is all playing out in your race.
1: Well, yeah, certainly the path to the presidency in 2028 runs right through Michigan. And so there's a clear contrast in who stands to be the next governor, myself, an election defender, or my opponent, an election denier. That contrast enough, I think, has drawn a lot of eyeballs onto this race. But I also know that I'm the only candidate in this race who will actually work for the people. My opponent, in his years, 4 years in Congress, has become a multimillionaire buying stocks in the companies he regulates and doing everything that Donald Trump asks. But as you know, my career has been squarely focused on doing right by the people, is making sure our elections work, but also making sure every other aspect of government works. And when it comes to reducing costs, which the people of Michigan, like everywhere, desperately need right now, I'm the leader in this race. I'm the only candidate in this race who doesn't take corporate PAC money, isn't beholden to Donald Trump or ultra-wealthy donors, and will be accountable to the people of Michigan so that I can, with integrity, drive down their costs, grow our economy, and defend democracy. I've done that as Secretary of State, and I'm ready to do it as governor.
0: All of the things that are going on in America right now that are frustrating to people cross Michigan, right? You've got an international border. Your biggest trading partner by a very long shot is Canada. You have a trade deal. We have a trade deal with Canada that lots of people in your state really benefit from and a lot of people don't like at all. But the point is, even if you don't like USMCA, nobody seemed to be looking for a trade war with Canada like the one that we've gotten ourselves into.
1: No, not at all. In fact, Trump's tariffs, or the John James tax, as we call it, because he's partially responsible for these tariffs, because he hasn't stood up to Trump. He's only voted to support his power, Trump's power to levy these tariffs. That John James tax is costing Michiganders households $5,600 a year. That, to me, at a time when the cost of healthcare, housing, electricity, everything else is going through the roof, is unacceptable and makes anyone who promotes these tariffs, as my

0: opponent does, unfit to serve and unfit to be governor. But I have a plan to actually reduce those tariffs, negotiating agreements with Canada that can carve out exceptions. Other governors have done this as well. Also look to partner with neighboring governors of Canadian border states so that we can collectively, regionally negotiate ways around these tariffs through subnational agreements that will help us drive down costs. That's the job of a governor right now, to find every way, use every possible tool in our toolbox to reduce costs for the people of Michigan and protect our state against the failed economic policies of Donald Trump.
1: So I'm in Ohio right now, which, like Michigan, is a massive industrial state, massive manufacturing state, including in auto manufacturing. And like Michigan, has seen manufacturing jobs fall in the last few decades. These are states. Ohio and Michigan are examples of states that could really benefit from something that feels like industrial policy in this country. Donald Trump says tariffs, right? He says it's the most beautiful word in the English language. But really what states like yours need is a well-thought-out industrial policy. How do we create jobs? How do we maintain jobs? How do we respect those people who actually build things in our country, even if building and industry is in something of a decline?
0: Absolutely. And that's why the theme of our campaign is cost down, wages up. We need to drive down costs while also growing our economy. That's actually the affordability agenda. We do that here in Michigan three ways. One, by supporting our advanced manufacturing industry, our auto industry, helping to invest in research and development to stay ahead or get ahead of the vehicles of today and build the vehicles of tomorrow. But in addition to that, we have to invest in other areas, other emerging economies, from defense and aviation and aerospace to clean energy and climate tech. Investing in clean energy industry helps us build clean energy, invest in new ways to mitigate the impact of climate change while also creating well-paying jobs in growing economies of tomorrow. And then third, small business growth, actually investing in the ability of small businesses to start up, scale up. That enables the innovators in our communities and all throughout our state to monetize their great ideas and build wealth for themselves. It's an all-of-the-above approach to ensuring we are growing our economy. I have a vision for doing that, and that'll help us make Michigan more affordable for everyone.
1: Thank you for joining us tonight. We always appreciate your time. The Michigan Secretary of State and the Democratic nominee for governor, Jocelyn Benson. See you next time in Michigan, as I enjoy visiting there. All right, coming up, we're going to take a very quick look at what Donald Trump's campaigning on here in Ohio as he stumps for the embattled Republican Senator John Husted. And I promise you, it is definitely not what you think it is. It's much worse and exponentially weirder than whatever it is you're thinking right now. Come back after the break.

0: I'm standing over here, and I don't do this with men very often. I started examining his body because I didn't know he was a great athlete. And I looked, and I watched up and down. And I looked at his ass, and I looked at the whole. And then I looked at his hands. Look at his hands. He's got these, like, claws. And I got it. You are a great athlete.
1: I've only been in Ohio for about 12 hours now, but I got to tell you, that's not what voters are telling me they're thinking about. Not one voter I've spoken to today has mentioned John Husted's ass or his claws. Ohio, as you may have heard, is in play for the first time in years. It was once considered a crucial swing state, a real bellwether. It turned solidly right in the Trump era. Until 10 years ago, between 1964 and 2016, every candidate who won the presidency carried the state of Ohio. But Donald Trump broke that streak. He won Ohio, but lost the election in 2020. Ohio has voted for Trump all three times that Trump has been on the ballot. But this year, both the Senate and the governor's races in this state look highly competitive for Democrats. MS Now's chief political reporter, Chris Jansing, has been on the ground here in Ohio, where she spoke with former Democratic Congressman Tim Ryan about what's changed. Chris?
2: Oh, Allie, with just 3 weeks until the election, there is a lot of anxiety and uncertainty. Just a short time ago, this was a reliably red state. Now Ohio is a swing state with two critically important races too close to call. So I sat down with former Congressman Tim Ryan, and we started by talking about the state of those races.
3: I think Sherrod's in a very strong position right now. I think he boxed Husted in on the data center issue very early in the race, and he's not let up. And then there's been corruption issues swirling around him for years now, and I think he's highlighting that. So I think Sherrod's in a very, very strong position right now. I think Amy's has a little less money than Sherrod does, and so that would be the only issue. I think she's getting outspent a lot, but the polls have her up. She's running a good campaign. I think she's positioned herself very, very well for a general election. And Ramaswamy's really not a great candidate. I mean, he's literally flying around Ohio in a corporate jet from like Columbus to Akron, which is like a 2-hour drive.
2: All that leads us to the question of why is Donald Trump in Ohio tonight in Youngstown, his second trip to this state in just 9 days? Can Trump coming to Ohio multiple times help the Republican base, energize them?
3: Yeah, I think it can. It can help around the edges, but he's also very unpopular with independent voters. So at the same time, he's reminding everybody about how he betrayed them on the war in Iran. I think with an Acton victory and a Sherrod Brown victory, that Ohio is, again, a purple state. They'll have a Republican senator. They'll have a Democratic senator. Probably have a Republican governor. We could probably win the Secretary of State race here, maybe even down ticket. So I think, again, it'll be proven that we're a bellwether again.
2: So, Allie, if you want to know just how wild it is to hear Ohio called a bellwether, Barack Obama won Youngstown, where Trump is tonight, by 28 points. Trump then won it by 10, a 38-point swing. So as you can well imagine, with these two critical races and Donald Trump in town, all of this is incredibly important. Allie?
1: All right. Nobody better to take the temperature of a place before an election than my colleague, Chris Jansing, MS Now's chief political reporter. All right. Coming up, tonight's nightlight was lit in Alabama, and it came right here to Ohio during the Great Migration in the hopes of a brighter future.

The sun may shine everywhere, but its warmth isn't felt equally by everyone. Tonight's Nightlight centers around the Great Migration, when millions of black Americans living under Jim Crow left the South behind in hopes of a brighter future. One of the stories that Isabel Wilkerson tells in her remarkable book on the subject, The Warmth of Other Suns, is that of the Owens family. In 1922, Henry and Emma Owens made the difficult decision to move north to Cleveland, Ohio. Cleveland was seen as a promised land to black people in their part of Alabama. The Owens even named their youngest son after the city, James Cleveland Owens. His family called him J.C. Wilkerson describes 9-year-old J.C. realizing his father was shaking with fright as they packed to leave Alabama, terrified of what might happen. Many families had to plan their departures from the South in secret, fearful of the consequences if white landowners discovered that they were leaving. Fortunately, the Owens family made it safely north, but it didn't mean leaving discrimination behind. On his very first day of school in Cleveland, J.C. was placed in a grade below the one he had attended in Alabama, and when his teacher asked his name, he answered in his thick Southern accent, J.C. She misunderstood him and thought he said Jesse. And from that day forward, that's what she called him, and so did everyone else. Jesse Owens. Yes, that Jesse Owens. He went on to become one of the greatest track and field athletes in the world. Jesse began breaking records in high school. He eventually enrolled at The Ohio State University, where in the span of just one 45-minute championship meet in 1935, he set three world records and tied a fourth. The following year, he traveled to Berlin for the historic 1936 Olympic Games. Adolf Hitler was using the Olympics to promote his Nazi ideology of Aryan supremacy, but Jesse Owens, a black American whose parents had worked as sharecroppers in Alabama, would win four gold medals. Yet his success could not shield him from racism back home. At Ohio State, Owens had been barred from living in the men's dorm because he was black. And when he was honored with a ticker tape parade in New York City, at the reception in his honor at the Waldorf Astoria Hotel, he was forced to use the freight elevator. The country whose flag he had carried to victory still denied him the equality he deserved. But Isabel Wilkerson tells us that for all the injustice Jesse Owens faced, his father still called the move north from Alabama the best move of his life. Tomorrow, we will come to you live from The Ohio State University, where Jesse Owens didn't just shine. He became a light the whole world could see. Tonight's 11th hour is done. Tomorrow starts right now.

0: What is up, everybody? Good evening from Los Angeles. I'm Jacob Soboroff in for Chris Hayes. Since taking power, Donald Trump has, as the kids say, been obsessed with two things: staying in power and using that power against anybody he does not like. He has been working on the first obsession, campaigning for Republicans while also trying to game the vote in their favor. But with 22 days left until the midterm elections and a possible blue wave, he's turning to his second obsession now: using the law as a blunt weapon against whoever he wants.
1: It was in 1900 when we had really strong laws. You know, today, if you get 2 days in jail, today you can do almost anything. Nothing happens. But we're changing that. You see that.
0: That was Donald Trump on Friday. And this was the scene in Washington, D.C. today. Federal vehicles lined up and down the block outside the home of Democratic Congresswoman Ilhan Omar, as agents from the Department of Homeland Security executed a raid on her home, milling around inside and taking belongings out in cardboard boxes. A law enforcement source told MS Now that the search was part of a criminal investigation based on allegations of fraud. Last month, U.S. officials told reporters that they were looking into whether Omar, a naturalized U.S. citizen who fled here from Somalia with her family as a little girl, had falsified her paperwork and could potentially be denaturalized and deported. But of course, they could have other reasons for targeting Omar. She is the first Somali American in Congress, one of the two Muslim women to first serve in the Congress, and the first woman of color to represent Minnesota. Republicans have made a political sport of targeting the Somali American population in Minnesota, collectively blaming them for fraud and for other crimes. They have focused on Ilhan Omar in particular as an avatar of her community. They are weaving racist conspiracy theories about her. They are making her the target of hate speech and death threats, despicably led all the way by Donald Trump.
1: Ilhan Omar is garbage. She's garbage. Her friends are garbage. Ilhan Omar. Did you see that wise guy? You know, she's always talking about the Constitution provides me with the following. You know, the Constitution, she comes from a country that's a disaster.
2: She's bad news, really bad news. She's so bad for our country.
1: Ilhan Omar, one of my favorites. She's a low IQ person, and she's also a very dishonest person, and she ought to get the hell out of our country. She shouldn't be here. She shouldn't be in our country. She comes from Somalia. They don't have a government. They don't have police. All they have is crime and squalor. These people from Somalia, what they've done to Minnesota should never be allowed. And let's see what happens.
0: It's just pathetic. It is like the classic tyrant's motto: to my friends, everything, to my enemies, the law. In a statement today, this is what Ilhan Omar wrote: I'm okay. Make no mistake. This is an attempt to target political enemies and weaponize federal law enforcement. For 10 years, Trump has targeted me with baseless lies and smear campaigns. This is just the latest escalation in his campaign of political intimidation. She added, I will not be silenced. This is just the latest worst example of the Trump administration's use and abuse of the law in a stretch that has been absolutely chock full of them. In just the past few days, Donald Trump has issued sanctions aimed at bringing the work of the International Criminal Court to a halt to protest its investigations of human rights abuses in Israel and America's wars. He has defended the administration's decision to live stream the execution by firing squad of a convicted killer. And his Department of Justice launched a probe into five major television news networks after they responded to Donald Trump's White House ban on CNN cameras by briefly stopping all pool coverage of the president in solidarity. Today, a federal judge ripped into the Trump administration after learning that they had destroyed more than 430 trees on a federal golf course, even though the judge had ordered them in July to give her prior notice before they did any demolition at all. We're going to have more on that story later in the show. And after a federal judge ordered Donald Trump stop airing his taxpayer-funded campaign-style propaganda ads on Sunday, you know what they did? The administration blew through the deadline and they ran them on multiple stations early Monday. The White House says DHS, which is paying for the ads out of its budget, didn't receive notice from the court in time to cancel the ad buys. Yeah, Yeah. If that's not enough lawlessness for you, today Donald Trump renewed his offer of what is essentially a bribe to the American people.
1: I'm going to give all adult citizens in the United States of America $5,000. Democrat policies won't allow this to happen. In fact, the opposite. They're going to raise your taxes. If the Democrats win, you will have an economic depression. If the Republicans win, you will each have $5,000 in your pocket.
0: Using the levers of government to go after his perceived critics while openly breaking the law at like every single turn. The Trump administration is throwing everything it can at the wall right now, and that includes sending ICE agents out in force across the country. They are engaged in intense raids all over the place right now, across California, from here in LA to the Central Valley, Oklahoma and Texas and Kansas and Minnesota and, of course, New York City, where ICE agents shot a man in front of his five-year-old son in the Bronx last week. Yesterday, when I spoke with the mayor, Zoran Mamdani, he told me that what stood out about ICE operations was the lawlessness of it all.
3: I think that what they have shown time and again is that they view the law as a suggestion. There is a reason why the NYPD would not be shooting at a moving vehicle. There is a reason why law enforcement agents are supposed to wear identifiable information and uniforms. We are talking about individuals in construction vests and long guns. If you see that image as a New Yorker walking on the street, how would you know that this is a federal agent? They are making a mockery of what law and order is supposed to be, and then they want us to try and justify their actions for them.
0: This is what the Trump administration is using the government to do, our government, your government, with weeks left before a midterm election that could put a real dent in his power. He's breaking the law at every opportunity he can while using the law as a pretext to round up people on the streets and to raid the home of an opposition lawmaker who just so happens to be a Muslim woman of color. Joining me now is Congresswoman Sidney Kamlager-Dove, Democrat of California, who sits on the House Judiciary Committee. It's good to see you. Thank you for being here.
4: Thanks for having me.
0: Your reaction to what we've seen in Washington today at the home of Ilhan Omar.
4: Well, listening to your intro, I was just thinking this is really about the disintegration of a failed presidency. I am glad that she is okay, she and her family. But it's horrible. It's really predictable and alarming behavior coming from a schizophrenic narcissist in the White House, who is watching as his presidency is slipping from him, watching as these midterm elections are going to slip from him. And he is doing all he can to deflect and distract from what people care about and focusing on going after folks who have the courage enough to stand up to him and say what you're doing is unlawful and wrong.
0: While, by the way, breaking the, I guess, unofficial Justice Department rule of going after politicians within 60 days of an election, the same thing that he complained about happening to him when there were investigations of him, of Donald Trump.
4: Right. So there is this practice that says if you blackout period 60 days before an election, the DOJ should not be doing any of this. Right. It also goes to show you how illegitimate this DOJ is. And I have to say there is a huge difference between what he's doing today and what happened to him. He was not a candidate or a president, right, during that time. And in fact, they were trying to retrieve classified documents that he had
0: from
4: in
0: Mar-a-Lago.
4: His position.
0: Yeah, exactly.
4: So way different.
0: The president spoke out not long ago. He commented on Ilhan Omar and the raid of her house. I want to watch a little bit of that, and then we'll talk about it. Let's watch.
5: Well, I understand they're looking at her very carefully. I've always found her to be totally crooked personally, but that has nothing to do with me. I think she's a terrible person, just a complainer. She comes from a country that is a non-country, and then she comes over here and she complains about our Constitution. I think she's a terrible person, but that's really up to the DOJ.
0: Just in case you or the people at home couldn't hear that, she comes from a country that is a non-country. Then she comes over here and complains about our Constitution. I think she's a terrible person, but really that's up to the Justice Department, he said.
4: Right. So, A, it's nice to know that she and Democrats, black women, folks who understand the Constitution, continue to live rent-free in his small head.
0: She sure
4: okay.
0: do.
4: And full stop, right, the facts. She is a citizen. She has been here since she's been here for 26 years. She's been a citizen for 26 years.
0: She was a little kid.
4: As a child. That's right. So she's been elected multiple times by people in her district to speak for them. Okay, so let's just get the facts on the table and the nonsense that he's saying out of the way. The fact is, he is a bully. He is a failed bully, and he does not like people standing up to him. That's what she has been doing. That's what so many Democrats are doing. And I have to tell you, Republicans are cringing and praying as we get to November that they lose, because they're sick of being, you know, held hostage by him as well.
0: It's not just him, by the way. It's the obsessiveness with which Stephen Miller brings to the relationship with Ilhan Omar. Katie Miller, Stephen Miller's wife, who, by the way, is the person who invited me inside the detention centers during family separation because they wanted to show people that they were deliberately ripping apart parents and children from each other. This morning, Katie Miller posted, and then she very quickly deleted a tweet that shared the news with of the raid that said, "Promises made, promises kept." They don't even try to keep any of this a secret,
4: right,
0: that this is a political operation for them.
4: Right. I thought the promises were that we were going to get out of endless wars. I thought the promises were that we weren't going to have these tariffs. I thought the promises were that we were going to make a cost of living affordable and we were going to lower the gas prices. So no promises kept. We are in endless wars. We're trying to get out of Iran's war. Now we're doing, I don't know what we're doing with Russia and Putin. He's giving you these bribes to get you to vote for him, $5,000, when the gas is essentially $10,000. So let's have a real conversation about the promises that he has not kept to the American people, and they're sick and tired and broke of all of it.
0: What type of investigations would you want to bring? I mean, does today bring to mind anything new or anything different? Should you all retake control of Congress?
4: Well, I tell you what, I cannot wait for us to win, and we are going to drag Mark Wayne Mullen into the Judiciary Committee and give him the full Jack Smith treatment as a result of these raids. We have so many receipts. People are questioning the integrity and the decency of their government. And that is a real problem. You want a government that you trust, that you can believe in, that you believe will actually work for you rather than target you. And this reckless targeting is leaving no one safe, and people are sick of it.
0: Are you hearing what I'm hearing, which is here in Los Angeles, in your district and districts around, not just California, around the country, that ICE enforcement operations seem to have ramped up in recent days and weeks?
4: We are hearing that, but I have to tell you, House Democrats have been working on a plan to make sure that we have free and fair elections for over a year, working with civic organizations, legal organizations, to make sure that there's training and monitoring happening, to make sure that people are getting to the polls safely. If you see ICE, who you should call, using a phone tree, having multiple conversations with local election officials to trust and verify the information that they're sharing. Because you should be enraged by what you're seeing, but you should also be engaged, and you should be making a plan to vote and to vote early. We are making sure that the ballot drop boxes are safe, just like it's safe to go to the polls, because this is all about suppressing your power by intimidating you and making you afraid to vote.
0: And they clearly have nothing good to talk about, because why would they be sending these troops out? They're even underwater. Donald Trump is even underwater on immigration at this point. Immigration, of all things, the thing that historically has, you know, beaten the Democrats on time and time again, despite these crazy, cruel policies that he's instituted over his two terms. And now they're sending out ICE agents to round up people to shoot a father with a 5-year-old in the back of his car in New York City, 22 days before the midterm elections. What do you make of the fact that they're doing this now?
4: Well, because he knows that he is on the ballot, and he also knows that they're going to lose. This big, ugly bill has tanked because people are really afraid that their hospitals and community clinics are going to shut down. People are really afraid that they're not going to be able to afford their groceries or pay their rent. People are really afraid that Donald Trump is going to turn on them because he's such a narcissist, and he is upset every single day we're not talking about him. But you know what? We are sick and tired of talking about him. We want to talk about the American people and how we rebuild this country so that it can hold all of us and hopefully put him somewhere behind bars.
0: Congresswoman, it's so good to see you. Thank you so much for being here. Congresswoman Sidney Kamalaker Dove of Los Angeles. Good to see you.
4: Thank you.
0: Thanks. Coming up, everybody, stay with us, because after a flurry of overtly racist comments by Republicans, now President Obama is hitting the trail with Michigan Senate candidate Abdul

0: Over the weekend, Barstool Sports founder Dave Portnoy shared a video of Democratic Senate candidate Abdul El-Sayed making an innocuous joke about the Michigan Wolverines with the caption, quote, "This guy really is a terrorist." El-Sayed's opponent, former Michigan Republican Congressman Mike Rogers, agreed, writing that Portnoy is, quote, "exactly right." Look, maybe you could give Rogers the benefit of the doubt and say he was joking about college football if it were not for the fact that he has spent his entire campaign trying to smear El-Sayed, who would be the country's first Muslim senator, as an actual terrorist. During last week's debate, Rogers made at least a dozen references to Hamas and Al-Qaeda and the Muslim Brotherhood, or just terrorism in general. He has been cutting nonsense, racist attack ads trying to tie El-Sayed to terrorism. He just shared one a few hours ago, in fact. Now it appears that Democrats have finally had enough. Today, the party released a new ad in support of El-Sayed featuring a self-proclaimed guy with a funny name, as it says, who knows a thing or two about being smeared as a terrorist.
1: I'm asking you to support Abdul El-Sayed for the United States Senate. Abdul's a doctor, and he's taken on special interests to fight for good jobs, better health care, and lower costs. Abdul has never taken corporate money. He understands that health care is a human right. And he thinks we should invest here instead of wasting money on endless wars. So make your voice heard. Vote!
0: Eddie Glaude is a professor of African American Studies at Princeton University. He is also the author of America, USA, How Race Shadows the Nation's Anniversaries. And he's here now. Professor, good to see you.
2: Always good to see you, Jacob.
0: Thank you. Barack Obama probably knows better than just about anybody what it is like to be smeared as a terrorist and face racist attacks. Does his intervention here, do you think, cut against those attacks in Michigan?
2: Well, I don't know. You know, I think it's important for us to just simply concede that the Republicans cannot kind of campaign on a substantive agenda. Donald Trump has betrayed all of his promises for the most part. So they can't run on endless wars. They can't run on the economy. So they have to, in so many ways, serve on a platter of people's hatreds. They have to activate their grievances and their fears. That's the only thing they have. And so President Obama has been, in so many ways, and in interesting ways, a kind of avatar for those grievances and hatreds a couple of years back, right? But he's also playing, when he comes out onto the political scene, there's always this kind of delicate balance you have to strike. He's an extraordinary political talent, but he could also activate some of the motivations behind Trump's base. But it's important for us also to understand, Jacob, that Obama's endorsement helps El-Sayed with Detroit. It helps him try to turn out those black voters that he's been having some trouble with. So with the CBC endorsement and now Obama's endorsement in this ad, maybe alongside a ground game, he can get black folk to turn out in large numbers.
0: It's such a good point. And yet, or maybe because of it, it has not stopped Mike Rogers, who today came out with this latest attack accusing Abdul El-Sayed of ties to the Muslim Brotherhood, a Rhodes Scholar, a doctor, an epidemiologist. It is astounding how much of his campaign is actually focused on these smears.
2: Well, I think that's also directed at, you know, traditional Jewish Democratic voters in Michigan, trying to deepen their disaffection with the Democratic Party. So much so that they will vote for Mike Rogers. I think is also, again, indicative of this aspect, Jacob, of the Republican Party. We've been reluctant to describe them for who they are. They traffic in white nationalist rhetoric. They traffic in politics of fear. And so they have nothing else to run on. So it makes sense to me that Mike Rogers will double down on this ugliness, and specifically as he tries to break up the Democratic coalition that could be central for El-Sayed, an El-Sayed victory.
0: I want to read you what the Detroit Free Press published in terms of letters to the editor about who won the recent debate between Rogers and El-Sayed. They had the following disclaimer, quote, "The two letters from readers who considered Rogers the winner contained racial and ethnic slurs as well as demonstrably false claims about El-Sayed and thus did not meet our standards for publication." That, I guess, is the tone, Professor, that the Rogers campaign is setting, and I guess, you know, giving a permission slip to use in this state.
2: And Rogers is following a blueprint. For the last 2 years, it's been accelerated, and you know this, since Donald Trump came down the escalators, mm-hmm. he has, in so many ways, provided a permission structure for the voicing of this sort of ugliness. We see in relation to his immigration policy. We see the raid, the DHS raid on Ilhan Omar's home, the way in which there is this sense, and it's that it seems to be foundational. It doesn't seem to be. It is. It's foundational to the Republican Party's brand that this country belongs to a certain group of people. And this is just Rogers trying to follow that blueprint with the aim of disrupting that coalition and activating the Trump base. I don't know if he'll be successful, but we will see if the country will choose, or Michiganders will choose hatred, or choose someone who actually will govern in their interest.
0: And it's the same thing that's happening to Ilhan Omar today. But now I guess the Democrats, you know, again, are continuing to push back. It's not just Barack Obama, but Chuck Schumer has a pack, his Senate Majority Pack, and they have a new pro El-Sayed ad that apparently is in response to all of these attacks, including the invocation of his middle name, Muhammad. It's set actually to a clip of Muhammad Ali speaking. I'd love to show it to you and to the viewers. Let's watch.
3: Been chopping trees. I done something new for this fight. I done wrestled with an alligator. That's right. I have wrestled with an alligator. I done tussled with a whale. I done handcuffed lightning, throw thunder in jail. That's bad. Only last week, I murdered a rock, injured a stone, hospitalized a brick. I'm so mean, I make medicine sick.
4: Bad dude.
3: Fast. Last night, I cut the light off in the bedroom, hit the switch, was in the bed before the room was dark.
4: Incredible.
3: Fast.
4: Incredible.
3: You, George Fulman, all of you chumps are gonna bow when I whoop him. All of you. I know you got him. I know you got him picked. But the man's in trouble. I'm gonna show you how great I am.
0: That is a flow like a butterfly, sting like a bee ad, I think.
2: Yeah, I think it's actually quite ingenious. It's doing a couple of things at the same time. It's operating on at least two registers. It's addressing the Islamophobia that's at the heart of the Rogers campaign, that's at the heart of what Donald Trump has been doing with, say, Representative Ilhan Omar. But it's also, again, addressing those black voters. It's really important that, you know, Flint, that you know, Detroit turned black population turn out in massive numbers in order to secure this victory. And so I think it's really important for this ad to play. But it's important also to note that it's not enough to generate ads. It's not enough to bring Barack Obama into Michigan. You have to engage in a complex and sophisticated ground game, bring El-Sayed to Detroit and let him convince those black voters why he should be their choice.
0: It's happening. It's happening. And we're going to stay on it. Professor, it's so good to talk to you. Eddie Glaude, I appreciate you being here. And everybody, America USA is available now. Pick it up wherever you get your books. All right, still ahead. History's wealthiest racist returns to try to buy another election for the Republicans. That's next.

0: Tonight, Donald Trump is holding yet another rally in Ohio, campaigning for Senator John Husted and other Republicans in tough races there. It is his second visit to Ohio in just 10 days, which gives you a good sense of how worried they are about a bright red state that Donald Trump won by over 11 points. But as Republicans enter triage mode in races around the country, the world's first trillionaire is coming to their rescue. You guys remember last year when Elon Musk spent $25 million in one race for a Wisconsin state Supreme Court seat? He paraded around in that cheesehead hat and he handed out $1 million checks to voters. It is a stunt, by the way, that prompted the Wisconsin Election Commission to refer him to the district attorney for election bribery, although he never got charged. All of that and his candidate lost. Lost. It was a humiliating drubbing for a dude who had made himself the center of the campaign. After that, Musk said that he would be doing a lot less political spending.
1: In terms of political spending, I'm going to do a lot less in the future.
2: And why is that?
1: I think I've done enough.
0: Maybe not. Apparently, he's changed his mind. Today, the New York Times reports that Elon Musk has funneled more than $250 million into a midterm rescue mission for Republicans. The staggering amount of money makes Mr. Musk the richest person in the world, by far the largest known donor in the midterms. But unlike Elon Musk and his cheesehead in 2025 or rallying alongside Donald Trump in 2024, this time Musk is spending, quote, quietly. Teddy Schleifer is the New York Times reporter who broke this story. He joins me now. Teddy, talk about the scale of this spending by Elon Musk and where it's actually all going.
3: Yeah, I mean, Elon has made some of the largest contributions ever in American history. I mean, he gave $158 million to the super PAC behind Senate Republicans. He's given over $70 million to his America PAC just this summer. And, you know, it should go without saying, it's only October, you know, mid-October now. We've got a couple more weeks when, you know, ad budgets are at their biggest. I think we could be looking at a lot of records here when we kind of tally the final Elon bill. It is bigger than it was in 2024, if you include the entire cycle right now, including the Wisconsin spending that he did in 2025.
0: And this is after he said he was going to be doing a lot less political spending. And last year, he also had this very public, messy breakup divorce with Donald Trump. I'll never forget him being in the Oval Office with a literal big black eye. What has changed?
3: To some extent, we're back to square one in 2024, at least, right? I mean, the Elon had said, you know, in July 2025, he was going to start a third party after the Trump budget bill, which Musk declared an abomination. Elon never renounced those comments. He just basically slinked away and never said anything that he was not doing a third party. So I guess technically you never know. But as of now, I mean, Elon and Trump are on good terms. I mean, Musk was at four different administration events in the last couple of weeks. Trump called him our modern day Thomas Edison. So we're back to the rhetoric of late 2024. If, you know, Trump's comments about Musk at his election night party or early 2025 when Musk was kind of helping run the entire Trump presidency. It's like the last year in between didn't really happen.
0: It's to anybody who looks at this, it looks exactly like what it probably is. I'll scratch your back if you scratch mine. What is in it exactly for Elon Musk if Republicans keep control of Congress? What does he stand to lose if Democrats win control of Congress?
3: Yeah, I mean, the race that Elon is the most interested in is the race in his home state of Texas. I mean, Attorney General Ken Paxton has regulated Tesla and SpaceX and other Texas businesses of Musk for a while now. And that is the race that, according to my sources, Musk cares about the most. It's the race where they've spent the most money. It is the biggest state. It is the race that Musk has messaged about on Twitter. It's actually the only race, really, that he's messaged about on Twitter.

0: like in 2024 when he had this kind of ceaseless rat-a-tat-tat of posts that were pro-Trump. If you look at Elon's feed now, he pretty rarely posts about the midterms at all, except including this weekend, he is posting about James Tallarico, he's posting about Ken Paxton. That is the race that seems to animate him the most. It is an unusual one to focus on because Musk is really doing a field campaign, and field campaigns at scale aren't really done in Texas. I mean, it is a state driven by advertising. It is a state driven to some extent by mail. But Musk is kind of having people knock on doors in Texas for, you know, $2 or $3 a door. And, you know, they have done, I think, about 6.5 million door knocks nationally.
1: I think it's such a good point, though, because Texas is where, in and around the Brownsville area, where he has the base of many of those SpaceX launches. A lot of those rockets that you see going up into outer space are coming from actually an area where I've spent a lot of time, because it's where some of those detention centers were at the center of the famous separation policy back in 2018. And correct me if I'm wrong, but he has spent an extraordinary amount of effort literally making over the landscape there to be a home base, if not the home base, of SpaceX.
0: Yeah, I mean, and to that point, Jacob, I mean, he's also donated to support Greg Abbott in Texas and has kind of done some state politics as well. So, like, the 276 number we're describing here is only the federal spending that Musk has done. It does not include all these state efforts he's funding. You know, he gave to a ballot measure in Alaska a couple months ago. Also, from my reporting, Musk has also made a bunch of contributions to entities that do not disclose their donors. So we're really just scratching the surface here. And again, it's only October.
1: Yeah, so break down the difference between the Republican groups that he's giving to and the super PAC that he has. He has his own super PAC. What is that? What does the super PAC do specifically?
0: Yeah, so the group is called America PAC. You know, it is running a field campaign that was basically doing the same thing in 2024. We report in the story that the Trump team asked Elon directly to basically do it again in 2026. So that's the most interesting thing he's doing. In addition to that, Musk is donating to kind of the standard Republican leadership aligned groups. He gave $158 million to the Senate Leadership Fund, which is the main Republican group allied with John Thune. And that donation at least coincided with the Senate Leadership Fund making this big play, big spending push into Texas to support Ken Paxton. So there's been a couple different ways that Musk is kind of aligned with what is good for Paxton right now.
1: Teddy Schleifer, thank you so much for being here and for all your reporting. Appreciate it.
0: You bet.
1: Still to come, this is a quote. I'm furious what Donald Trump did to get on a judge's very, very bad side.

0: I saw this absolutely crazy footage over the weekend. In fact, honestly, at first, I didn't even think that it was real. Here it is. The Trump administration had at least 430 big, beautiful trees cut down from the historic East Potomac Golf Links course in Washington, D.C. Just looking at it, it makes you want to puke. It makes no sense. It's like a real life scene from the Dr. Seuss book, The Lorax. Apparently, they want to chop more trees down. What is wrong with them? According to an official, they have identified about 300 additional trees to cut. Remember, this is the course that Donald Trump wants to remake into, quote, one of the greatest golf courses anywhere in the world. And I guess that means you got to chop down 430 trees. Today, a federal judge ripped into the Trump administration for its, quote, inexcusable actions, saying that the move violated an understanding that she had Department of Justice lawyers make with her, that no major renovation work would proceed there without giving the court time to address it. The judge told attorneys from the Justice Department this, quote, I'm furious. I trusted you all not to do precisely what you have done. On what universe did anyone in your offices think that was acceptable? It's like she's talking to a toddler. The judge has now ordered the government to stop cutting trees until at least 2 p.m. tomorrow. It's crazy to even say. And has called for an emergency hearing. Joining me now is Carol Lenning, MS Now senior investigative reporter, author of Injustice, How Politics and Fear Vanquished America's Justice Department, and Skye Perryman, president and CEO of Democracy Forward, which is representing the plaintiffs in this case. She's also the author of Ordinary People, Extraordinary Times, How to Reclaim Your Power, Fight for Freedom, and Reimagine Democracy. Okay, Skye, wow. As someone, you know, whose group is representing the plaintiffs in this tree case, what did you make of this absolute scolding from the judge?
1: I mean, look, this is really unbelievable, and we shouldn't normalize the fact that you have the Department of Justice and the president and, you know, led by the president's, you know, attorney general that is literally playing catch me if you can justice. This is a Department of Justice that goes into court, swears they can be trusted and then cannot be trusted. And that's what we saw the judge reacting to today. We are very focused on finding, you know, we are very focused on the next stages of this case and on continuing to protect the East Potomac golf course. But look, today was just an unbelievable demonstration. The Department of Justice really had no defense for what they were doing. And you saw the judge really reacting to these rash decisions by the department to continue to really undermine the federal courts in this nation.
0: Yeah. Carol, tell me more about that. How is the Justice Department responding to all of this? Do you think that there's any indication at all that they're going to do what the judge has said, the request to temporarily stop cutting down these trees? They're just sort of blowing through everything the judge has ordered or asked them to do or agreed to.
2: That's right, Jacob. And I just have to level set for everyone in our viewership about what's happening here. I used to cover this courthouse. This never happens. This right. Never, never, never, never, never happens. I mean, yes, judges get angry at plaintiffs and defendants' lawyers, but judges do not scream, literally scream, and accuse the government of lying in their assertions to the court. And Justice Department lawyers don't come in and say, we tried to do our best to notify you.
0: Exactly.
2: And a judge responds, actually, you did your worst. This is sacred, the trust between the government's attorneys, the Department of Justice, and the court. And that is beyond broken and has been broken since immigrants were, forgive me, people who were alleged to be immigrants were essentially kidnapped off the streets, sent in planes to various other countries at mm-hmm. the direct objection of the chief judge of this court, Judge Boasberg. So forgive me for digressing there, but I cannot emphasize enough how bizarre it is to watch this unfold. That trust is so broken. You asked what's happening. Stephen Miller, the White House Deputy Chief of Staff, went to social media today and gave us a hint about how
0: exactly.
2: the government is responding.
0: Let me read what he said. Because it is such a You know what? Crazy. I missed the part of the Constitutional Convention that put federal judges in charge of golf course maintenance. This is Stephen Miller. The left is endlessly enraged in that after allowing D.C. to decay for decades. The Trump administration is making it safe, clean, and beautiful. And clearly, he has no idea how the judiciary works.
1: I think Stephen Miller
2: is smarter than that. And I actually think what he's doing is changing the narrative here, Jacob. I'm so glad you read it, because he talks about years of decay in D.C. and how the Trump administration's coming in to clean it up. I don't think any reasonable man test or reasonable woman test would be that cutting down 430 mostly mature trees, not all of them, but mostly mature trees on a national park would be making this park more beautiful. He is changing the conversation away from what Donald Trump is really trying to achieve here, which is create some new golf course, cancel the leases that have been in place for many, many years for different contractors to run these as public golf courses, affordable golf courses, I have to say. And, you know, this is part of the backdrop of my hometown. So I'm really familiar with this and really struck by how Stephen Miller is casting this as, hey, federal judges shouldn't get involved in golf course maintenance. That's kind of what the whole lawsuit is about.
0: Go ahead, Scott.
1: And Jacob, I'll just say that the court was very sensitive to this, and the judge has been very sensitive to this, actually, this exact concern for weeks. And she even said that today. For weeks, she has been coming into court, listening to our clients, listening to our lawyers, and deferring in many instances to what the government is saying it's doing, wanting to believe the representations of the Department of Justice, not wanting to step in too prematurely. And yet that strategy got us into a place where multiple trees have been cut down against the express supervision and wishes of this court, and you know, the hearing will continue in the morning. So we'll just say, to echo what Carol is saying here, this is not normal, and it is in fact you know, really, again, another example of a federal judge, and we were counsel in the case that she referenced, the JGG case alongside the ACLU, when the government did not turn these planes around. We saw that in March of 2025. Here we are more than a year later, and you're still seeing the same conduct from the government. And I think you saw Judge Reyes really emphasize that today in court.
0: I think you're right, Sky and Carol, both. It's just the lawlessness, as I said at the beginning of the show, it's all one and the same. It's the ICE agents that are running around shooting a 20-year-old father with a 5-year-old in the back of the car in New York City. It's them letting people loose on the streets here in L.A. and in other cities right now across the country ahead of the elections. It's going to Ilhan Omar's house. Sky, you see it the same way, that this is the cutting down these trees is basically a part of just an all-out blitz. I would say it's a blitz now, but it's been consistent throughout the course of this entire second administration, if not the first.
1: Yeah, this has nothing to do with trees and everything to do about the rule of law in this country. Now, what we know, however, and this is what gets very hard for the president and his allies, is that the vast majority of the American people expect that the federal government, like every other person in the United States, is going to follow court orders. And the continued decision by this administration to try to skirt court orders, you know, to engage in what Justice Jackson has called a catch me if you can justice, is deeply unpopular with the American people. And I think that's why you now see the administration so intent on spreading lies and rumors about our election system, because they are afraid of the accountability that is to come in a few weeks in November on Election Day.
0: Carol, before we go, I know that I've been another one of these vanity projects, and you had some reporting on this recently about lawyers for David Hearn, the former Olympian, who the Justice Department accused this summer of damaging the reflecting pool. They're urging these internal investigators at the Justice and the Interior Departments to look into what led to Hearn's targeting. We only have 10, 15 seconds left, but tell me about what we know about that.
2: Vanity projects is a great word. I'll talk quick, Jacob, but essentially, the president decided that we needed an emergency relining of the reflecting pool because he knew the best paint color and he knew the best pool contractor. What ended up happening was, starting June 8th, the reflecting pool lining that was installed so poorly, according to DOI, Interior Records, it began peeling. The government as articulated by the president, tried to accuse a former Olympian of vandalizing the pool and that causing these strips to come up. That couldn't have been further from the truth. And what is right. so humiliating, I think, to the president and ultimately to the Department of Justice political leaders is they had the evidence to show that Mr. Hearn, the former Olympian, did not vandalize the pool. Their internal records showed exactly what was happening. This vanity project really went belly up, and blaming David Hearn has come back to bite them.
0: Yeah, clearly. Carol Lennox, Guy Perriman, thank you both so much. And everybody stay tuned, because in just a few minutes, Rachel's going to be speaking to both Texas candidate for governor Gina Hinojosa and the Florida Senate candidate, Angie Nixon.

0: A couple of quick things before we go. Chris will be back in the chair in New York tomorrow. And then on Wednesday, All In is hitting the road ahead of Election Day. He's going to host the show live from Atlanta, Georgia. I hear there's going to be some very, very good guests. You don't want to miss that. And then this Saturday, after my show in the morning, I'll be hosting a special afternoon edition of Connect from the No Kings rally in downtown Los Angeles, live from 4 to 6 p.m. Eastern, 1 to 3 p.m. Pacific at Gloria Molina Grand Park, directly across from Los Angeles City Hall. Come on down. If you're in L.A., we did it last time, and it was incredible. That is All In on this Monday night. The Rachel Maddow Show starts right now. Good evening, Rachel.
1: Jacob, I did not know until you just said it right now that you were going to be doing live No Kings coverage.
0: I can't wait.
1: On Saturday. I am very, very, very happy to hear that. I know that we're going to be covering the heck out of that this Saturday. Appreciate it, my friend. Well done. Thank you.
0: Have a good show. Thanks.
1: Thank you. And thanks to you at home for joining us here this hour. Really happy to have you here. Happy No Kings Week to all who celebrate. The next No Kings Day is this upcoming Saturday, October 17th. Tonight we start in Hutchinson, Kansas, at a place called Holly's Sweet Treats, where they can make you anything you want. They can make you a wedding cake that looks like it came straight out of a wedding cake storybook fairy tale. They can make you a cake that looks just like a cow. They can make you cupcakes that look like cartoon horses. They can make you cookies that look like anthropomorphic race cars or like graduation robes and diplomas. Look at this. Holly's Sweet Treats in Hutchinson, Kansas can make you a cake that looks like a can of Busch beer pouring into a mug. Come on. They can even make you a real cake that looks like a fake cake. Come on. Have you ever seen anything like that? Amazing. Totally. I mean, I can't even make toast. These guys can make absolutely anything. But until this weekend, one thing that Holly's Sweet Treats in Hutchinson, Kansas could not make is they could not make Republican U.S. Senator Roger Marshall pay his bill for the cookies that they made him 6 years ago. Roger Marshall was first elected to the U.S. Senate 6 years ago in 2020. That year, he hosted a Republican primary watch party for which he or his campaign hired Holly's Sweet Treats in Hutchinson, Kansas. And Holly's Sweet Treats made them super cute cookies and stuff, made them fudge brownies and mini strawberry muffins. And these sugar cookies with careful buttercream frosting with blue and yellow logo that spelled out his name, Roger Marshall. And the bill for the brownies and the strawberry muffins and these frosted sugar cookies came to $678.75, and Roger Marshall never paid. It's now 6 years later. Senate terms are 6 years long, so that means Roger Marshall is now running for re-election. And he happens to be running for re-election against a really strong Democratic candidate who's really given him a run for his money. The Democratic candidate is named Adam Hamilton. He's a pastor who leads the single largest United Methodist Church in the whole country. Adam Hamilton is a pastor. The incumbent Republican Senator Roger Marshall, the guy who didn't pay for the cookies, he's a doctor. He's an OBGYN. So it's the pastor versus the doctor. And one of the things that Dr. Senator Roger Marshall has become very famous for now in Kansas during this campaign is just how strongly he apparently feels about people who don't pay their bills. That's become like the single most operative thing in this whole Republican Senate campaign. Because New York Times reporter Sarah Cliff had this exclusive last month. Headline, a doctor sued 700 patients for debts. 81 were arrested. Now he's a senator. That's about Roger Marshall. In his medical practice in Kansas, indeed, Roger Marshall brought more than 700 individual lawsuits against his own patients for failure to pay his bills on time. He had his lawyers routinely ask judges for arrest warrants for his patients if they missed a court date. I mean, there's no indication that Marshall was personally crusading for the arrest warrants, that he was personally directing who was going to get their wages garnished or their bank accounts garnished. But the lawyers working for him routinely on his behalf pressured judges to issue arrest warrants. And Marshall thereby got his patients arrested for unpaid bills as low as $114. Roger Marshall got their bank accounts garnished. He got their paychecks garnished. I mean, if you were unlucky enough to have Roger Marshall as your OBGYN in Kansas and you weren't able to fully pay off your bill to him, he charged 18% interest on those bills. And again, garnish your wages, garnish your bank account, have you arrested if you couldn't keep up. 18% interest. Now, Roger Marshall responded to that reporting by claiming that this was, he wasn't personally involved in the decisions to arrest people and to garnish their wages, that this was all very normal, that this was all absolutely standard practice for medical outfits in Kansas. Well, this weekend, the Kansas City Star checked that out. Quote, while facing sharp criticism for his debt collection practices as an OBGYN, U.S. Senator Roger Marshall has forcefully defended himself, saying his methods were, quote, very common. But an analysis of medical debt lawsuits in the Kansas court system found that the 18% annual interest rate that Roger Marshall applied to unpaid bills was by far the highest of the roughly 150 medical practices whose public records were reviewed by the Kansas City Star. By far the highest. So he was saying this is all very normal, all standard practice, is something that every medical practice in Kansas does. No, nobody else was charging 18% interest. By far the highest. And why were Senator Roger Marshall's patients charged this massive, usurious interest rate that no one else was charging? Right? This interest rate that was getting people's bank accounts garnished and their paychecks garnished, getting young moms arrested in front of their kids. Why was Roger Marshall specifically charging this exorbitant interest rate to his patients that no other medical practice was charging? Well, the lawyer who represented Roger Marshall in many of the lawsuits he filed against his patients tells the Kansas City Star that it wasn't like a standard rate at all. It was Roger's choice. Quote, Roger Marshall's office was responsible for determining how much interest patients owed on their unpaid bills. Nice. And did I mention that he didn't pay his own cookie bill for 6 years? Late last week, the owner of that little bake shop in Hutchinson, Kansas, posted the bill online and the picture of the cookies that she baked for Roger Marshall, the ones he never paid for years and years and years. After that online post started to get some traction, perhaps given how famous Roger Marshall now is for being real strict about other people not paying their bills, Roger Marshall suddenly decided it was time to pay for the cookies, decided to make a big public show of him finally paying off that bill. He posted this online saying he had just finally paid that six-year-old bill, and he hadn't just paid the bill, he said he had double paid it. Quote, we have repaid the bill from 2020, comma, double. Well, let's see. The bill was, you saw it, right? $678.75. Double that is $1,357.50. Roger Marshall paid $1,300. So he didn't pay all these sweet treats double. He still, I mean, by his own account, he's still stiffing them $57.50. That said, if they wanted to charge him, say, I don't know, picking a number out of the ether, 18% interest, like he charged all his patients. Well, if they were going to charge him 18% interest like he charged all his patients, then Roger Marshall still owes Holly's sweet treats way more than that. I mean, don't hold me to the math. But by my count, if this had been 6 years at 18% interest, that would mean Roger Marshall still underpaid the bakery by about $112, which is very close to the $114 for which he had at least one of his patients arrested. A joint reporting project between MS Now and the Kansas Reflector also just reported on the perplexing news that for the past 5 years, Senator Roger Marshall in Kansas has reported that he has exactly zero paid campaign staffers. Zero. Quote, according to Senator Marshall's most recent FEC records filed in July, no one working for Roger Marshall's campaign had received a paycheck in the past 5 years. Wow. Now, is that because Roger Marshall inspires such devotion that every single person working on his campaign donates all of their time to him for free for years? Anybody asked any of his former patients if he's got them working off their pregnancy and miscarriage bills in some kind of barter arrangement so he doesn't have them arrested? I kid. I'm kidding. There's no reason to think he's doing that. But I do have to say, it would, theoretically, be really, truly illegal for Roger Marshall to have any of his Senate staffers, to have any of the people paid to work in any of his Senate offices doing any work on his campaign. Because those jobs are taxpayer-funded jobs, and the taxpayers do not pay for your campaign, Senator. You're supposed to pay for that yourself. You're supposed to pay for your campaign staff out of your campaign funds. You're supposed to pay for that yourself. Like you're supposed to pay for your cookies, too. Roger Marshall's chief of staff says the campaign now does have some paid staff, though he declined to offer any evidence of that or details about it, like how many people are now being paid or when their employment began. But the bottom line here is that Republican incumbent U.S. Senator Roger Marshall of Kansas may be about to lose his seat. He really might be ousted from that Senate seat by Democratic candidate Adam Hamilton in Kansas. Two Republican governors of Kansas have come out and endorsed the Democrat. They've endorsed Adam Hamilton and explicitly said they cannot support Roger Marshall, that he has done a bad job for Kansas, even though they are lifelong Republicans. And I actually have some news to announce on this front. Tonight, just minutes ago, MS Now's own election desk moved our network's characterization of the Kansas Senate race from likely Republican to lean Republican, which is still lean Republican, but it's actually amazing that a deep red state like Kansas with an incumbent Republican senator is now only leaning in the red direction. I mean, Kansas last elected a Democratic senator in 1932, but they really might elect Democrat Adam Hamilton in just a few weeks and throw Roger Marshall out. And part of that is that Roger Marshall turns out to be a terrible candidate, right? When he's not stealing cookies from his constituents, he's trying to lock them up for not paying the uniquely extravagant interest rates he decided to charge them for their miscarriages and difficult pregnancies. I mean, come on. So part of it is that Roger Marshall is, oh my God. But part of it is that Adam Hamilton is a good candidate for Kansas, with a very compelling story to tell and a ton of people in the state who know him already and like him already from his very influential work with his very influential branch of the Methodist Church. I mean, yes, there does appear to be some sort of blue wave coming in November. But individual candidates matter. Individual races matter. Individual campaigns matter. Case in point. Actually, in the same announcement tonight from our election desk, that MS Now was moving the Kansas Senate race from likely Republican to lean Republican. Our election desk is also at the same time moving the Minnesota Senate race in the opposite direction. In Minnesota, where Democratic Lieutenant Governor Peggy Flanagan is facing a Republican named Michelle Tafoya, MS Now is also moving the characterization of that race. But in that case, it's a move in the other direction. It's from likely Democratic to lean Democratic. Because every state is different. Every race is different. Individual states, individual races, individual candidates have their own dynamics separate and apart from the national trends. I mean, take the great state of Maine. Republican incumbent Senator Susan Collins has been an impenetrable force over the many centuries that she has been in office in Maine. That said, Democrat Troy Jackson is up on Susan Collins by about 2 points in the polling average at 50+1 right now. Jackson leading Collins in the polling average by about 2 points right now. And that itself is a remarkable thing against an intractable, basically permanent incumbent senator like Susan Collins. But I mean, take note. A, Troy Jackson is a good candidate, it turns out. And B, take a look at the skill of the campaign that's being run to try to keep Susan Collins in place. Today, for example, we learned that a super PAC supporting Susan Collins spent thousands of dollars in this past week to run thousands of ads over a four-day period targeting voters in Portland. Specifically, those ads targeted voters in Portland, Oregon. Even though the voters they were really trying to reach are the voters in Portland, Maine. They accidentally ran their ads in Oregon instead. Because they can't find Maine on a map, apparently. I mean, skill matters. Campaigns matter. Individual races matter. Decisions matter. Candidates matter. Scandals matter. But the bare bones fact remains that Democrats... good candidates and bad candidates. Democrats who are strong candidates and weak candidates. Democrats who are excellent campaigners and lame campaigners. All Democrats do have more opportunities this year in more places than I think they've ever had in my lifetime. I mean, it doesn't mean they're going to win everywhere. Candidates matter. Races matter. Campaigns matter. But, I mean, President Donald Trump is at 30% approval in the latest Pew poll. 30% approval, 68% disapproval. And if you look within that disapproval number, you ask the country if they very strongly disapprove, not just disapprove, but very strongly disapprove of Donald Trump. The number, the proportion of the country that says their view of Donald Trump is that they very strongly disapprove of him is 52%. A majority of the country says they very strongly disapprove of President Donald Trump. And so, yeah, the Kansas Senate race is a real possibility. The Kansas Senate race is a real possibility for Democrat Adam Hamilton. And in red state Nebraska, independent Dan Osborne has a real shot against incumbent Republican Pete Ricketts. I mean, in North Carolina, Republicans are giving up on their candidate having any hope against the Democratic Senate candidate Roy Cooper. In Alaska, Democrat Mary Peltola may very well win that Alaska Senate race, too. Mr. 52% of the country very strongly disapproves of you, Donald Trump. He has been in Ohio today for the second time in 2 weeks. Why does he keep going back to Ohio? Because he's trying to rescue the hopes of Republican candidates there. He shouldn't have to do that. Ohio's a state that Trump won by 11 points. But Democrat Amy Acton may very well win that governor's race in Ohio. And Democrat Sherrod Brown may absolutely win that Senate race in Ohio. Against an incumbent Republican senator, Sherrod Brown looks like he very well may win. In Georgia, Democrat John Ossoff was going to be the seat that Republicans most hoped to flip. Yeah, as if, right? As if in Georgia. In Iowa, you've got Democrat Josh Turek absolutely capable of winning that Senate seat. He is in a dead heat with Iowa's Republican incumbent. Even in South Carolina, of all places, Democrat Annie Andrews is within a point and a half in the current polling average in that Senate race in South Carolina. How about Mississippi? Former President Barack Obama just cut an ad for the Democratic Senate candidate in Mississippi, Scott Colomb. Because you know what? This year, even Mississippi is worth a try. It could happen. Democrats this year are not just doing well where they usually do well. They are not just competing well in the places that are competitive. They are making a real run for it absolutely everywhere. And so tonight we are going to talk to two of those Democrats who, on paper, you wouldn't think could even be in the running. A Democrat running against an incumbent Republican senator in red state Florida. We're going to be talking with Angie Nixon. We're also going to be talking with Gina Hinojosa, a Democrat running against a three-term incumbent Republican governor in red state Texas, when that Republican incumbent has won all his previous races by double digits. But in each of these cases, in these two states, in these two largest red states in the country, you've got these two Democratic candidates in the fight. And yes, it is because the candidate each of them is up against is pretty terrible in some ways. And yes, it's because the country is increasingly repulsed by the Republican Party at all levels, and especially by the Republican Party's leader. But it's also because candidates matter, campaigns matter. And these two candidates I'm going to be talking to tonight are running personal, scrappy, unconventional, unscripted campaigns that have already proven to be capable of surprising everyone. Angie Nixon pulled off a Senate primary win that no one outside the state of Florida saw coming at all. Gina Hinojosa's campaign was being treated like the understudy to the marquee Texas Senate race, where Democrat James Tallarico is now leading in Texas. But you know what? In that governor's race in Texas, Gina Hossa is in the polling average is within 2 points of Greg Abbott. And in some recent well-respected polls, Gina Hinojosa is ahead of Greg Abbott. So we're going to speak with Gina Hinojosa and Angie Nixon here live tonight. I'm really looking forward to both of those discussions. As the overall electoral reality really sinks in for the White House, you know, I think the president must have thought, for example, that he was heading to friendly territory on Friday when he went to Syracuse, New York, right, to support the Republican who's challenging Democrat Kathy Hochul for New York governor. I think he thought he was in real safe territory in Syracuse. I doubt this is what he expected. But thousands of people turned out in Syracuse, New York on Friday to protest against him when he visited there. I mean, wait till they see what happens this Saturday, October 17th, which is the next No Kings Day. You think they're upset? They're a little panicked about how badly they're losing the country right now, about how the country views them right now. Wait till they see millions of Americans this Saturday turning out to tell them exactly what they think. As the electoral drubbing they are likely in for really sinks in for these guys, you see the White House, you see the administration pulling out all the October surprises they can think of all at once. I mean, today they had federal agents raid the home of a Democratic congresswoman. Not FBI agents, not police, but immigration agents. Since apparently you can use them for anything. They're just a catch-all, often masked paramilitary force that does any political errand they're asked to at this point. Congresswoman Ilhan Omar of Minnesota had her house raided by Trump's federal agents today, 22 days before the election. I think there was some urgency there that they needed to do it 22 days before the election. At the same time, the White House has also announced a kangaroo court show trial of the only black woman on the Federal Reserve Board of Governors, Lisa Cook. Not a law enforcement investigation, not a congressional investigation. They tried those. Neither of those worked. So now they're going to form a hand-picked presidential committee of inquiry that will hold an inquisition of Lisa Cook at the White House. And in case you're wondering, no, a presidential committee of inquiry is not a thing. This is a brand new fake proceeding they have invented just for her. And if that's not enough, if you're not enjoying the showy televised raid of a Democratic congresswoman's home 3 weeks before the election, if you're not enjoying the planned weird show trial at the White House for somebody at the central bank, then perhaps you'll enjoy the firing squad execution of a man in a wheelchair, which the Pentagon is promising to live stream, though presumably we'll have to pay some sort of licensing fee to the Taliban for stealing their idea. A federal court had told the Trump administration to not knock down trees or take any other major actions at the public golf course in Washington that Trump is seizing for himself. This weekend, they took down hundreds of trees there anyway. A federal court had ordered the Trump administration to stop running propaganda pro-Trump ads on the taxpayers' dime. As of last night, they had been ordered to stop those ads. As of this morning, they were still running them. They're trying to get away with everything they can while they can, because they know they are about to lose. I mean, when you're about to lose an incumbent Republican U.S. Senate seat in freaking Kansas, you're liable to lose everywhere in the country. Gina Hinojosa and Angie Nixon are testing that right now in the two biggest red states in the country. They join me here live tonight. Stay with me.

0: I don't know if you've heard, but in the great state of Texas, high school football is a huge deal. There was a whole very popular, iconic, unforgettable TV show about it you might have seen. Go on, say it with me. Clear eyes, full hearts, can't lose. So when you are in the final stretch of election season in the great state of Texas, a political ad like this one is a good idea. Watch this carefully. This is not an actor.
1: I'm Coach Buchanan. As a football coach, I won 8 state championships. But I know how to read a scoreboard. Under Greg Abbott, the billionaires are up and Texas is down. Taxes through the roof. Parents stressed out. That's Abbott's corruption, and it's costing us everything. I voted for Abbott 3 times, but I'm getting off the sidelines for Gina Hinojosa. Now Gina's running for governor to take on the billionaires and always put our kids first.
0: Something a little bit unexpected is happening in Texas right now. The state's Republican governor, on paper, ought to be cruising to yet another election victory next month. His 3 previous terms in office, he won each of those with double-digit victories each time. But it doesn't look like that's happening now. People like the 8-time state champion high school football coach you just saw in that ad, people who voted for Governor Greg Abbott 3 times before, like he said in that ad, people like him say they're going to vote for the Democratic candidate this time around. Greg Abbott has been on a mission to privatize public schools in Texas. In practice, it means eliminating public schools in Texas. Public schools in Texas are now so underfunded that hundreds of them are only open 4 days a week. Gina Hinojosa first got into politics by running for her local school board to try to stop her son's school from being shut down. Greg Abbott has managed to infuriate Texans who used to be his allies and his reliable voters, conservative, often rural voters who deeply value their local public schools, whether or not they have great football teams. He's also enraged just about everybody in the state with his absolutely unbridled sprint to cram hundreds and hundreds and hundreds of AI data centers into Texas, often in rural conservative areas. And so, yeah, we are seeing these sort of head-spinning reports out of Texas about MAGA moms and dyed-in-the-wool Republican voters now rallying around Gina Hinojosa. But it's not just anecdotal reports and vibes. Earlier this month, the New York Times Siena poll, which is one of the gold standard polls, they found Gina Hinojosa leading Greg Abbott by 3 points, although that's still within the margin of error in that poll. Now the Hinojosa campaign has provided us with new internal polling that's in line with those results. This new internal poll for the Hinojosa campaign, which was conducted with 800 likely Texas voters last week, finds Hinojosa again leading Greg Abbott. And this one by 2 points, that is within the poll's margin of error, 3.5-point margin of error. But the bottom line here is that this race is just unbelievably close in Texas. It has Democrats daring to hope they might win the Texas governorship for the first time in over 30 years. Joining us now is Gina Hinojosa, Democratic nominee for governor in Texas. Representative Hinojosa, it's really nice of you to be here with me tonight. Thank you for taking time.
2: It's great to be with you, Rachel.
0: Tell me how the public schools issue is resonating in your campaign. From everything that I've seen from outside the state, it's just a radioactive issue for Greg Abbott right now.
2: Yeah, well, listen, when I launched this campaign, I would talk about public schools a lot, and I had people tell me, you talk about public schools too much. And I said, I'm going to talk about them some more, because I knew that this was an issue that people, parents especially, coaches, as you heard, superintendents, teachers, school communities, were real angry about what has happened to our public schools. Those of us who still have kids in public schools understand the crisis that our public schools are in. And listen, we fight for our schools because they're important to our kids and our communities, but they're also essential to the American dream, right? That deal where if you do your part, Texas does its part. If you work hard, you can have a good life. There is no American dream without strong public.

0: about whether or not people should be talking about corruption in terms of especially what's going on in Washington, or whether people should be talking about practical pocketbook cost of living issues like education, healthcare, and the other stuff that you were just describing. To me, it has always seemed like it's not either or. And in your campaign, almost more than any other, including in that ad that we just showed, you've really talked about, for example, the public schools issue as being directly linked to what you say is Greg Abbott's corruption. How do those things connect to each other?
1: Yes, listen, Greg Abbott sold out our schools by pushing through, forcing through his voucher scam after receiving $12 million from an out-of-state billionaire, Jeff Yaz, who has a financial interest in ouchers. It's the largest campaign contribution in all of Texas history. So absolutely, it is the other side to that coin. The positive agenda is pro-public schools, securing the American dream. The reason why we can't get there under Greg Abbott is because he sold us out. It is the same with data centers, right? We have had all these data centers descend into Texas with the richest tax breaks in the country. They pay no sales tax on the electricity they consume, and we know it's gobs electricity. They pay no sales tax for 20 years, these hyperscale data centers, right? He's received over $20 million from the data center interests, and we are losing $1.5 billion a year in Texas. Texans are mad about being sold out. And in rural Texas, which is mostly Republican, they're big mad about public schools and data centers.
0: Latino voters in Texas have been a focus of intense national interest in terms of what they say about Trumpism, what they say about the divide between the two parties and the sort of partisan valence for that big demographic. Obviously, Latino voters are just a huge proportion of the electorate in Texas. What are you hearing from Latino voters as distinct from the whole rest of the electorate in terms of what's driving them and their thinking and their propensity to vote this fall?
1: Well, Latino voters are angry about this high-cost economy, just like everybody else, right? And they know who's been in charge in Texas for 12 years. They know it's Greg Abbott. They know where to lay the blame. It is harder to make it in Texas after 12 years of Greg Abbott. So they want relief. They're looking for a leader who will deliver relief. And my plan to put money in their pockets speaks to that. $1,500 to every Texas household, freezing our electricity rates, making sure that the corporations, including the data centers, are paying their fair share, and ensuring every Texas child has quality health care. We have the most children without health insurance in the whole country, right? So we are running, again, to deliver for working Texans. The Latino vote is the swingiest of votes. I think that because the Latino demographic has yet to pick a political party, they're just looking at who's going to be best for their pocketbook. They know this administration, the leadership in Texas right now, has been bad for their pocketbook, and they're looking for change. And we know in 2018, the last time we had a midterm election with Trump in the White House, we know that Beto got 64% of the Latino vote. When I get 64% of the Latino vote in 2026, I win, because there are more Latinos in the voting population than there were back then. And what we're seeing in the polling, what we're feeling on the ground, is Latinos have swung back in a big way. We are polling at double digits with Latinos. So we are not taking anything for granted. We are making sure to engage with the Latino voter and with Latino black voters and all Texas voters. We are sitting down with MAGA voters in rural Texas. But listen, this is an opportunity because it is about securing the American dream and pushing back on corruption to bring everybody together to forge a new way forward that is about putting Texans first. And that is resonating in this campaign.
0: Gina Hinojosa, Democratic candidate for governor of Texas, surprising everybody all the time, outperforming all expectations, being outspent, but in this race right now, seemingly outpolling the guy who's outspending you. Such a fascinating race to watch. Thank you for making time to talk to us tonight. Really, really, really appreciate it.
1: Great to be with you, Rachel.
0: All right. Another Democratic candidate who's given Republicans in another red state a big surprise of an unpleasant kind. Angie Nixon is going to join us live here next.

0: If you're filling out your election bracket, as you stare into the swirl of polls and wonder, hey, could Democrats possibly win there? Don't sleep on Florida. Florida is holding a special election this year to finish out the Senate term left behind by Marco Rubio when he left to be Trump's Secretary of State and like 10 other jobs. The huge favorite in the Democratic primary, the overwhelming conventional wisdom, was that the Democratic nominee would be Lieutenant Colonel Alex Vindman. In the primary, he outraised and outspent his opponent by multiples of multiples. Alexander Vindman had at least 13 times more campaign money than state lawmaker Angie Nixon. He spent more than $2 million on ads, while she spent less than $100,000. But when Democratic voters actually went to the polls in the primary, Angie Nixon won, and she won by a lot. She won by 12 points. Did I mention her spending was five digits and his was over 2 million? She just whomped him. If that result was a shock to the Democratic political establishment, it was maybe less surprising to Florida voters who have come to know her. She didn't come out of nowhere. The sort of mainstream gloss on her victory has been that she's one of these charismatic Democratic socialists who've been toppling establishment candidates all across the country. It's not quite the story with her. She did join the DSA, but only a couple of months before she won the primary. She also does not consider herself to be a socialist. Rather, in Florida, Angie Nixon is a longtime known commodity. She is an organizer and activist. She is good at it. She is known for it. She does practical politics. In 2020, to win a seat in the Florida House representing a district in Jacksonville, she ousted a conservative Democrat. In that district in Jacksonville, she owns this bookstore slash coffee shop slash political statement all on its own. Ms. Nixon told The Nation magazine, quote, I stocked the books they tried to pull off the shelves, and cafe resistance was born. Earlier this year, as Republicans in the Florida House rammed through a redistricting scheme to drastically reduce black representation in Congress, Representative Angie Nixon walked the House floor with a pink bullhorn, objecting that what her Republican colleagues were doing was unconstitutional. She was later arrested in a sit-in outside the office of Florida's Republican Governor Ron DeSantis. So whether or not anybody could see it from outside the state, Floridians, Florida voters, know what Angie Nixon is made of. And in a year when Republicans everywhere are finding out the hard way that big spending does not guarantee victory, in a year when Democrats continue expanding the map to surprising places, Angie Nixon is now the Democratic candidate for U.S. Senate in Florida, running with the belief that the voters can surprise you and money isn't everything. She's already proved it once. Joining us now is Angie Nixon, Florida State Rep and the Democratic nominee for U.S. Senate. Representative Nixon, it's such a pleasure to have you here. Thank you so much for making time.
1: Thanks for having me, Rachel.
0: It feels like Democrats have been watching Florida kind of drift further and further out of reach for Democratic candidates for quite a few years now. Why do you think that might change this year?
1: Yeah, it's going to change this year because Democrats are ready to hold Republicans accountable. After 30 years of failed Republican leadership here in this state, we are witnessing our teachers not getting paid. Over 50% of Floridians cannot afford to be alive here in this state. We watched as our infrastructure dollars, our emergency management dollars were used on an expensive political stunt by Ron DeSantis and Ashley Moody to go after immigrants. And they spent over $1 billion on alligator Alcatraz when it should have been used for times of natural disasters like this hurricane that recently hit us. Democrats are just tired. They're frustrated. And it's also not just Democrats. It's also independents and even some of the Republicans. A lot of corruption has been happening. We've witnessed Ashley Moody basically steal $10 million and collude with Ron DeSantis and James Utmeyer, stole that money that was supposed to go towards sick kids here in our state and instead used it to divert to two political slush funds for Ron DeSantis to defeat two citizen-led ballot initiatives that the citizens put on the ballot. And they're frustrated and they're ready for change. change. They're ready for someone who is going to put them first. And they know that after running and being elected here in this state and organizing for nearly two decades in this state, that I am the person to do just that, to have their back and put them first.
0: Your organizing experience absolutely paid off for you in the Democratic primary that got you to be the Democratic candidate for this Senate seat. I think people looked at the dollar difference between you and Colonel Vindman and just thought that you didn't, however good a candidate you were, however good your ideas were, however well you were able to explain what you could do as a Senate candidate, you were never going to have a chance because you couldn't speak loud enough with enough money behind you up against that sort of a differential. You've now got another huge differential in the general. How have you been able to basically communicate to the Democratic Party, communicate to the people who fund campaigns like this, that they ought to spend on your they ought to spend on your behalf? I've noticed that people have started waking up to the fact that you might have a real shot here, and they've started sending some resources your way nationwide.
1: Yeah, for sure. So listen, Rachel, it is just good old fashioned grassroots organizing. Look, I know that organized people will beat big money each and every day. But let's be clear, we're not just going against big money right now. We're going against gigantic and enormous money. But the people are leaning in, right? And so also we need to not only organize people in this moment, we need to also organize money. So folks need to lock in. And that is what's happening. Folks all across the country, not just the state of Florida, they recognize that it is time to allow people to decide what their communities and their economies look like, and not just allow these big campaign donors and these corrupt corporations to decide things. And so folks have been donating, but now we're also seeing some of the more bigger donors coming around, the more establishment donors, because they know that we need to stop this corruption and chaos from happening in Washington, D.C. You know, they're opening up because honestly there's more just regular everyday people out there. And so I'm excited that folks are going to AngieNixon.com to donate. We need more money so that we can stay up on commercials, because they are in fact, you know, pounding away at us. But look, I am going out to trying to hit all 67 counties before the general election day happens, and it's been resonating. We have been in deep red counties like Putnam County. And what was interesting, it was supposed to be a town hall, not a town hall, but actually a roundtable meeting of about 5 to 7 individuals. And it turned out to be over 100 people that showed up in a deep red county to talk about health care. And that is because people like Ashley Moody voted to end health care for over 440,000 people here in the state of Florida. And I have Republicans that are now coming up to me saying that they are going to vote for me because, number one, they know that I am truthful and I have their back, and I will put the people over my campaign donors, unlike Ashley Moody. And also, we are a state that is full of immigrants, and I want them to know that immigrants are welcome here, but Ashley Moody does not feel that way. We are witnessing her not sign on to things like SB 4814, which would extend TPS to Haitians, and the Haitian community here in the state, they contribute over $2.6 billion annually, and not only that, but we are also witnessing her and the deporter-in-chief, Donald Trump, having deported over 13,000 Cubans back to not only Cuba, but to countries in South Africa. We see they are deporting people back to Venezuela and taking over their oil. And so, again, this is about accountability in this moment. We need to put the power back in the hands of regular, everyday working people and stop allowing Donald Trump to basically shake down this country. This is the biggest grift that we have ever seen in modern history, and I'm looking forward to going up there to Washington, D.C., and hopefully stopping it.
0: Angie Nixon, Democratic nominee for United States Senate from the great state of Florida. Really, really thankful that you took the time to be here with us tonight. I know you're incredibly busy. Thank you so much. Good luck to you.
1: Thanks for having me. Bye.

As you've probably heard, the president of the United States has announced that he wants the U.S. to start buying diesel from Russia, which is illegal. Because after Russia started the biggest land war in Europe since World War II, we put sanctions on Russian energy. Nevertheless, on Friday, Trump took a call from Putin. Somebody pulled his chatty Cathy talk now string. And next thing you know, he's telling us that we're going to be buying Russian diesel now. It will not be enough to meaningfully lower the cost of diesel here in the U.S., but it will give Russia a big new source of money to use in their fight against our ally, Ukraine. Great. The Trump administration would love you to believe this was all Trump's idea. This was some brilliant agreement he came up with, a great Trump deal. Definitely not Trump getting played by Vladimir Putin again. There are many reasons why that is obviously not true, but the most overlooked one might be the tell that Trump made as he announced this deal. Here's how he announced it. He said, quote, "I've just concluded a highly successful discussion with President Putin of Russia, wherein it was agreed that Russia will immediately supply over 300,000 tons of diesel fuel to the American and global marketplace." 300,000 tons? Tons? That is not how Americans measure oil and gas. Russians measure diesel in tons. Americans and everybody else in the West measure diesel in barrels. So when he announced how many tons they were giving us, maybe that was just like a copy-paste error from the Russian? More headlines.

0: All right, that's going to do it for us tonight. Way Too Early with Ali Vitali is next.
1: The Republican Party, we believe that Somalia bandits, third world gangs, and jihadist sympathizers do not belong in Ohio. They don't belong in America. Gotta get them the hell out of here. Beautiful little town in Ohio where they dropped about 35,000 Haitians in, I believe it's called Springfield, Ohio. Well, they're being taken out, and they're almost going to be gone, and we're giving their town back.
2: President Trump ramping up the anti-immigrant rhetoric last night in Ohio, his second rally in the state in just 10 days. The question is that a message that it will work outside of his base, as affordability concerns are the most pressing issue we continue to hear from most Americans? Meanwhile, the president continues to claim he has brokered an energy ceasefire between Russia and Ukraine, despite more attacks on facilities. The question is the president overselling something that he cannot deliver on? Plus, the president is now considering firing U.S. Ambassador to Greece Kimberly Guilfoyle after a series of reports alleging improper and possibly illegal conduct. The question is, how soon could she be removed from her post? It's way too early for this. Good morning and welcome to Way Too Early. I'm Von Hilliard in for our friend Ali Vitali on this Tuesday, October 13th. We'll start with the news. President Trump, he was in Ohio last night for the second time in less than 2 weeks campaigning on behalf of Republican candidates. He held a rally in Youngstown, an area he won by 11 points back in 2024. The president praised the candidates who were there, including Republican Senator John Husted, offering this observation about the former football player.
1: But I'm standing over here, and I don't do this with men very often. I started examining his body because I didn't know he was a great athlete. And I looked, and I watched up and down. And I looked at his ass, and I looked at the whole. And then I looked at his hands. Look at his hands. He's got these, like, claws. And I got it. You are a great athlete. I didn't know that because he doesn't talk about that. Congratulations. Now they finally know. That was very good.
2: Yes, a message just 3 weeks till the midterms. He did also try to convince voters in the area, though, that he is still fighting for them, announcing a new Defense Department facility in Cleveland to repair submarine components. He also promised that the Energy Department would make sure that a heat provider for Youngstown remained open. But the president's support last night wasn't as strong as it has been in the past, amid rising prices for food and fuel. As the Washington Post notes, the shift was on display at the rally, where entire sections of the arena and upper level sat mostly empty through the night. The president has told his supporters to pretend he's on the ballot to drive up turnout in the midterms and says he will continue to be on the campaign trail until Election Day.
1: Everyone here tonight is part of the greatest movement in the history of our country. It's the greatest movement ever. But as you can see here today, it's stronger than ever before. We are going around to do this. I'm doing a rally a night. In the last week, I'll probably be doing two or three a day. I don't know why the hell I'm doing it. I'm not running, but I am running. And you're going to promise me you're going to get out and vote. Does everybody promise they're going to vote in this?
2: Now, the president's red state tour continues today with a rally up in Alaska, a sign of just how close the U.S. Senate race is there. As incumbent Republican Dan Sullivan tries to hold on to his seat, Alaska hasn't elected a Democrat to the Senate in nearly 20 years. And now President Trump is insisting an energy ceasefire is in place between Russia and Ukraine. This despite Ukrainian President Zelensky saying Moscow has continued to strike his country's energy sites and Russian officials declining to say whether Russia had agreed to any sort of a ceasefire, saying only, quote, contacts are ongoing. Now, here's what Trump told reporters at the White House yesterday.
3: President, you said Russia and Ukraine agreed to a ceasefire, but both sides say they have not agreed to that.
1: Well, they agreed. You know why? Because I said you agreed. That's why. They agreed because I said they agreed. And that thing has to get settled. That war is a disaster.
3: Under your comments, the fact that Russia violated
1: I'd have to look at it and see, because there's been violations on both sides.
2: Because I said I agree, doesn't seem to be moving much, especially as growing bipartisan backlash follows this. Following the agreement between President Trump and Russian President Vladimir Putin to import Russian oil, Republican Senator Jerry Moran of Kansas yesterday posted on social media that the U.S., quote, should be tightening sanctions further, not undercutting them by allowing the import of Russian diesel. Republican Congressman Don Bacon of Nebraska, meanwhile, said Trump is, quote, weak on Putin. And Republican Congressman Brian Fitzpatrick of Pennsylvania said he would introduce bipartisan legislation to block all purchases of Russian oil. They join a growing chorus of criticism, including from four Republicans and three Democrats on the Foreign Relations Committee, who earlier called for the administration to immediately reverse course. Let's bring in staff writer at The Atlantic covering national security and the Defense Department, Nancy Youssef. Nancy, thanks for joining us. What do you make of the president continuing to stand by Russia and, of course, calling for Zelensky to effectively end his presidency, and the idea that he continues to place blame on this, quote, energy ceasefire not working on, quote, both sides?
4: That's right. We're seeing the president try repeatedly to find some way to change the fuel price problem that he's facing ahead of these midterm elections. Last week, he was considering conducting strikes on Iran before the midterm elections, and now he's put forth this deal. The problem is that under the best case scenario, this deal doesn't undo the damage to fuel prices that were caused by the war in Iran. And you're seeing, I think, the president try to reconcile that. And so this deal is an attempt to fix an immediate economic problem while causing real geopolitical problems for the United States and for the Trump administration, which had spent years defending Ukraine and saying that it was here to protect Ukraine. I think ultimately what you're seeing is a president who blames Zelensky for where the war is rather than Putin, and is believes that his personal relationship with Putin is stronger than it is with Zelensky.
2: Can we kind of take a step back? We're 3 weeks from the midterms, and I think it's important because Zelensky and Trump had actually grown a closer relationship dating back to February 2025 and that Oval Office blow up. But now we see this here, where he's calling for Zelensky for new presidential elections in Ukraine. He took Ukrainian officials and European officials aback by saying that the U.S. was going to begin or seeking to begin to import Russian fuel. But you add on top of that that the Houthi strikes in Saudi Arabia, and they're trying to shore up their missile defense systems in Saudi Arabia. Where does the president find himself in between a cat quagmire in Iran, but now ultimately longtime partners of the United States calling into question whether the president is committed to them over the next 2 years based off of these actions 3 weeks from the midterms?
4: Yeah, that's right. I think we're at the sort of lowest point between Zelensky and Trump since that infamous meeting in the Oval Office. And I think ultimately reflects a president who holds Zelensky responsible for his inability to deliver on one of his campaign promises, which was to end the Russia-Ukraine war within the first 24 hours, because to do that would have required, arguably, Ukrainian capitulation, which Zelensky wasn't prepared to do. In terms of the broader challenge that the president faces, it is that there is no quick fix to these fuel prices, certainly in a matter of weeks. And what the Houthi attack shows is why that is so hard, because even if this deal were to go through under the best case scenario, it cannot undo the damage that is happening to the Saudi ability to produce because of these Houthi strikes, the limits that it creates in terms of the ability of oil and gas to travel because of these lost routes. And so what we're really seeing is a collision of these conflicts such that there is no one solution, I think, to fixing gas prices, certainly by the midterm elections, other than some sort of negotiated settlement. We saw the United States try to battle the Houthis last year and conduct a series of strikes over a weeks-long campaign. That didn't work. For all the president's frustration with the Houthis, he is not signaling as of yet military intervention. And so I guess the headline is that there is no quick fix from the rising oil prices, and the markets are reflecting that. Yesterday, we saw prices hit $106 a barrel. They've only slightly gone down now, which says that of these two conflicts, the Houthi conflict and the Russia diesel deal, the markets are saying that this diesel deal is not outdoing their concerns about where the war is going vis-a-vis the Houthis.
2: And I think this is important because I want to open up this a little bit more, because Saudi Arabia is investigating how the country's air defense system failed to intercept missile and drone attacks from the Iranian-backed Houthi militia over the weekend, including a Saturday strike at the country's international airport in the capital city of Riyadh. That strike killed at least 13 people and wounded more than 300. The airport was hit again the following day, killing an additional person. The Associated Press reports that the initial probe showed that the Houthis first fired multiple drones to pave the way for a mix of cruise and ballistic missiles to reach Riyadh's international airport. Officials say they will look into why Saudi Arabia's air defense systems did not give a warning earlier, even though Houthi projectiles had to fly more than 600 miles to reach the capital. The Houthis, meanwhile, they said Saudi Arabia launched multiple airstrikes overnight inside Yemen, where I think the part of this goes, and to the extent that Donald Trump has any control over it, is where do you see this going from here? As the Saudis press the U.S. for greater involvement, how concerned are you about regional escalation and the extent to the U.S. and the expectations that they do get involved, understanding that this was an Iran war initiated by the United States?
4: That is the concern, that this turns into a regional conflict. I think you have to remember, we all have to remember, that the Houthis, it's dangerous to underestimate them. I would argue they're one of the most powerful non-state actors in the world, and they are seeking regional influence in the Middle East. And so combating them is a formidable challenge, and one that would require weeks, if not months-long campaign, sustained international effort, which we haven't seen the momentum to do so yet because of what you raised, the fears of turning this into a wider international conflict. In terms of the Saudis' inability to defend themselves against those strikes, remember the Saudis have been defending themselves against strikes from Iran, from the Houthis over the past year, and they are up against a very powerful force in the Houthis. This is not to justify it, but to say that they've been facing persistent strikes, and this is a force that is seeking to essentially conduct an air blockade against the Saudis, and so they've been quite aggressive in their campaign against the Saudis. What they are trying to do is to signal that they are strong enough such that that the international community must capitulate to their demands, which include domination over Yemen. We haven't seen the president signal that the U.S. is ready to intervene. To do so would require a major increase in military presence at a time when the U.S. is considering strikes against Iran, if not now, after the midterms, and facing a significant munitions shortfall. So it's not even clear what the U.S. could do at this point that would really change the trajectory of where this war is going. Right now, the Houthis feel that they have the momentum.
2: The trajectory of these campaigns is the question that we'll be continuing have a conversation about. Nancy Youssef, staff writer at The Atlantic, thanks for joining us this
4: morning.
2: We appreciate it.
4: Thank you.
2: And still ahead, we're digging into new reporting on Elon Musk becoming the biggest known donor of the 2026 midterms and where he's putting that money ahead of November. Plus, another Republican running for re-election appears to be distancing himself from President Trump. We'll tell you who. Those stories and much more when we come right back.

0: Elon Musk is officially the largest known donor in the midterms. After filings show, the tech trillionaire has funneled $276 million into Republican groups since the start of July. According to the New York Times, $158 million went to the Senate Leadership Fund, which backs GOP candidates. It's one of the largest political donations in American history. Musk also donated more than $76 million to the super PAC he founded in 2024, called America PAC, which spent the money on a canvassing program aimed at turning out hard-to-reach Republican voters. SpaceX CEO also made contributions of $20 million to the Congressional Leadership Fund and $10 million to the Lone Star Liberty PAC, a group supporting Ken Paxton's U.S. Senate run in Texas. This election cycle alone, Musk has given $366 million to federal committees. That's more than the roughly $290 million he spent in 2024 to elect Trump. And that's only what has been reported. Some contributions were made to groups that do not publicly disclose their donors. And President Trump is once again doubling down on his promise to pay Americans $5,000 if Republicans, well, if they keep control of Congress this November. In a new video posted on social media yesterday, Trump framed the proposal as a direct contrast with Democratic economic policies, arguing that Republican victories would produce greater economic growth.
1: I'm going to give all adult citizens in the United States of America $5,000. Democrat policies won't allow this to happen. In fact, the opposite. They're going to raise your taxes. If the Democrats win, you will have an economic depression. If the Republicans win, you will each have $5,000 in your pocket and economic success for our country like we have never, ever seen before.
0: And then there's this Republican Senator Mike Rounds, though, of South Dakota. He appears to be distancing himself from President Trump ahead of the midterm elections. According to The Washington Sun, Rounds has scrubbed references to Trump from his campaign website, including a banner touting the president's endorsement and language highlighting their association. This despite recent polling that shows Rounds leading independent challenger Brian Banks by more than 7 points. But it's worth noting, a Reuters review found that 2/3 of Republicans in competitive House and Senate races have broken with Trump on policy or played down their ties to the president as his growing unpopularity threatens the party's hold on Congress. And still ahead, we'll turn to sports from highlights from the MLB playoffs, as well as a recap of an overtime thriller on Monday Night Football. But first, we want to know, why are you awake on this beautiful Tuesday morning? Email your reasons to way too early at ms.now or tell me on social media at Von Hilliard using the hashtag way too early. We'll read our favorite answers just a little bit later in the show.

0: Contreras started the scoring for the Brewers back in the first.
1: It's a high drive to deep center. Páez going back. It is gone. And it's tied again. Contreras knew it.
2: That was Wilson Contreras hitting a game-tying homer in the fifth inning for the Milwaukee Brewers last night. And then he singled home the go-ahead run in the next frame as the Brewers beat the Los Angeles Dodgers in game two of the best of seven National League Championship Series. The Dodgers mustered just three hits in the contest and went 0-for-4 with runners in scoring position as ace pitcher Yoshinobu Yamamoto was chased in the third inning for his shortest postseason start. The Brewers added a couple insurance runs in the eighth to beat the Dodgers 7-4 and take a 2-0 series lead over the two-time defending World Series champs. Milwaukee now needs just two more wins to earn its first National League pennant. Game three is tomorrow night in Los Angeles. And meanwhile, over in Tampa, the Cleveland Guardians beat the Rays in the opener of the American League Championship Series last night, erasing an early Tampa lead with 14 hits, including a pair of home runs right here given up by Tampa ace Drew Rasmussen. Cleveland outscored Tampa Bay 7-1 over the final four innings, earning a 7-3 road win against the Rays just 48 hours after beating the White Sox in Game 5 of the ALDS. The teams remain in Tampa for Game 2 tonight. And turning to the NFL and the Week 5 finale last night in Los Angeles, where the Buffalo Bills outlasted the Rams in overtime after six consecutive lead changes in regulation. The Bills appeared to be in trouble after running back James Cook fumbled away the ball early in OT, turning over possession and allowing the Rams to drive to the Buffalo 30. But the Bills, well, they'd get another chance after blocking LA's would-be game-winning field goal. They march into position for a 45-yard kick and a 37-34 victory there in overtime.
3: Buffalo, this game lived up to the hype.
2: In time now for the forecast, let's bring in MS Now weather reporter Moses Small. Moses, good morning, my friend. What are we looking at?
4: Hey, good morning. Well, Vaughn, it's been a pretty dramatic week in weather, the type of week that keeps me employed. But we finally get to take a little breath, especially if you're in the eastern half of the country. High of 74 for New York. I have 82 for D.C. Very little to talk about here. Some pretty nice weather. And then I'll take this over what they have in the Rockies, because parts of Minnesota are digging out from some snow. And they're still going to get a little snowfall, especially over Colorado early in the day. And then by tonight, we'll notice some thunderstorms popping up in the plains, mostly in that area from Texas through to Oklahoma and Kansas. Risk level for storms is only at a 2 out of 5, but still, it's good to be aware for that part of the country. You could see things like isolated hail, some strong winds, and some flash flooding. But for today, again, I will take the relative quiet. Vaughn, notice that I didn't say the word hurricane. That is a refreshing change in the forecast, and I don't think I'll have to use that word again for the foreseeable future, for now.
2: A change that everybody can welcome. Moses, my friend. Moses Small, thank you. And still ahead, President Trump is weighing in on the controversy surrounding U.S. Ambassador to Greece, Kimberly Guilfoyle. We'll show you what Trump told reporters as he and Secretary of State Marco Rubio contemplate her future. Way too early. We'll be right back.

0: And welcome back to Way Too Early. It's 5:30 on the East Coast, 3:30 for the folks that are up awake in Texas, 2:30 out west. I'm Von Hilliard, in for our friend Ali Vitali. And President Trump and Secretary of State Marco Rubio are weighing whether to fire U.S. Ambassador to Greece, Kimberly Guilfoyle. According to a U.S. official, Rubio is extremely unhappy with her. Trump has expressed displeasure as well. And a decision on her future will likely come this week. This follows a recent Wall Street Journal report that found Guilfoyle pressed a Trump donor to send her $100,000 to pay her Amex bill in a quid pro quo plea last year before her confirmation hearing to become an ambassador. Here's what President Trump told reporters yesterday.
1: My words sound.
2: Red Ambassador Kimberly Guilfoyle, and are you considering firing her?
3: Well, we're looking at it. Yeah, we're not happy.
0: Quite a pivot in the family standing. Let's bring in MS Now national security reporter Felicia Swartz. My friend, good morning. Do you think the White House will announce Guilfoyle's removal this week? It would be a major step.
4: It would be a major step. And I think President Trump generally has resisted firing people as much this time around. And when I talk to my sources, I hear different things about her fate. Clearly, people are very unhappy with her. Rubio was particularly pissed off. It really upstaged his visit to Greece, his grand speech at the Acropolis. And President Trump really isn't happy either. I mean, the thing we hear time and time again is what President Trump really doesn't like is when you publicly profit off of his name. And she has appeared to commit the cardinal sin. Of course, she denies any wrongdoing here. But I think one option is that he'll fire her outright. Another option is that she'll find a sort of Kristi Noem, Shield of the Americas landing spot that keeps her in the Trump family's good graces and orbit, but maybe puts her out of the spotlight.
0: Right. Of course, the president and his family, they've profited

0: what the president decides and where he wants to go. And I think it's just a question of optics, how, you know, what did she actually do? I think they're doing some fact-finding over there just to kind of figure out what's actually going on. I mean, the proof here, the Wall Street Journal has done some incredible reporting. This is pretty hard to deny. You know, they have the receipts, they have the screenshots.
1: And the guy on the record.
0: And the guy on the record, most importantly, yes.
1: There's a part of when you wake up way too early, it's what did Trump truth overnight? And I think this is an important one for you and I to dissect here. If we could pull it up, he posted when it comes to China and Russia specifically and their engagement in Iran. He went on to say that I see so many comments from the radical left, morons and lunatics, that China and Russia are helping the wonderful Islamic Republic of Iran. If they are, it's a very low level, but I don't believe they are at all. They have too much to lose, and we would know about it and know about it very fast. Thank you for your attention to this matter. Number one, reality check here, the extent to which China and Russia are helping Iran. And if we take a step back even further here, can you kind of give us an indication of what this says about the extent to which these global conflicts are intertwined and that they are at the forefront of the president's mind 3 weeks from these midterms?
0: Well, first of all, it's not radical left lunatics and whatever other term he used. This is his own intelligence community, members of his own administration, other close Western intelligence services. Both Iran and Russia, or sorry, both China and Russia have provided significant assistance to Iran. And one of the reasons we know that is because the Treasury Department has issued sanctions on both Russia and China for these kinds of assistance. So that's one. And I think separately, too, Trump is really frustrated. I think we're just seeing him lash out with all of these conflicts interconnected, both what's happening in Iran, what's happening with Russia, Ukraine, is significantly increasing the price of diesel. You talked about that with Nancy earlier today. He is spiraling out of control because he can't really control these economic forces. He promised to come in and end the war between Russia and Ukraine. He wasn't able to do that. He's got this war of choice he started in Iran that he's also been unable to solve. And as long as these kind of hostile powers, or at least frenemies of China and Russia, are helping Iran, it just continues this vortex that he can't really control.
1: My friend Felicia Schwartz, MS Now national security reporter, and our friend. I'm glad we are on the same team together. Thanks for joining us here this morning.
0: You're the best.
1: And still ahead, we'll go live to CNBC for an early look at what's driving the day on Wall Street, including a fact check on the oil markets as investors assess the Russian oil deal. That's coming up on Way Too Early.

0: And time now for business. For that, let's bring in CNBC's Azar Sukri live from London. Good morning, Azar. Investors are expecting earnings reports from big banks and United Health today, just as they assess the Russian diesel deal that is potentially in the works. How are markets shaping up at this point?
1: Good morning, Vaughn. Well, yes, it is earnings season yet again, and investors are bracing for a slew of big company results, as you said, from JP Morgan Chase to United Health. Ahead of those numbers, S&P 500 futures are currently flat at the moment. The Dow is heading up about 0.5% higher. The NASDAQ 100 tech futures currently pointing to a loss of about 0.2% at the moment. Investors on Tuesday will also pass through existing home sales figures, along with commentary from several Federal Reserve officials. Oil prices, meanwhile, are sharply lower this morning. Investors are weighing up the prospects of more Russian energy entering global markets, though they are also keeping one eye on the ongoing war in the Middle East. Benchmark Brent crude currently down about 1.7%, U.S. crude off by a whole 1.8%.
0: Now, Azar, U.S. credit card giant Visa, they've operated in China for more than 40 years, but it just now cleared a major obstacle. What has Beijing given Visa the green light to do?
1: Yes, now this is interesting. After working in China, as you say, for four decades, Visa has been given the green light to begin the process of establishing a local bank card clearing business. Now, the news comes as the U.S. and Chinese presidents plan for their third meeting this year. Visa CEO Ryan McInerney had been part of President Trump's delegation to Beijing in May, and Mr. Trump told Fox News then that he brought up Visa's request to gain market access in China. Now, Visa's rivals MasterCard and Amex have been processing payments in China for some years already.
0: And now, here's the one that most folks, I think, will be asking here with just 2 weeks till Halloween, and that is, how costly can Americans expect at this point their candy to be when they're going out and seeking bags to pass out at the door?
1: Yes, now this is a somewhat sad story, isn't it? So according to the Bureau of Labor Statistics, average prices for chewing gum and candy have soared 8.1% over the last year. But despite those higher prices, Americans are still buying treats. The National Retail Federation projects that Halloween spending will soar to $13.5 billion this season, with 96% of Halloween shoppers expecting to buy sweets. It's part of a broader trend this year of consumers leaning into little luxuries like makeup and movie tickets as an antidote for the economic gloom.
0: A holiday festivities that remain necessary. CNBC's Azar Sukri, live from London. Thank you, my friend. Appreciate it. And still ahead, a federal judge sounds off against the Trump administration over the removal of hundreds of trees in the nation's capital. Plus, the latest details surrounding the raid of Democratic Congresswoman Ilhan Omar's D.C. home. We'll explain what Omar is being accused of and show you how she's responding. Way too early. We'll be right back.

0: A federal judge is criticizing the Trump administration for cutting down more than 400 trees on the East Potomac Golf Course in Washington, D.C., just about a mile from here over the weekend, without proper notice. U.S. District Judge Ana Reyes said lawyers for the government previously had assured her that the Trump administration would give sufficient notice if it planned any irreversible actions at East Potomac Golf Links. An attorney for the government said it gave notice in a court filing shortly before 5 p.m. on Friday, ahead of the three-day holiday weekend, with work beginning Saturday morning. At an emergency hearing yesterday, the judge told lawyers for the administration, quote, "There is no excuse for this, and you know why I'm furious right now. I was hearing from everyone on the plaintiff's side that this was going to happen, and I said no repeatedly. I trust the government. I trusted you all repeatedly to not do what you have now done." When a lawyer representing the government told the judge they had, quote, done their best to notify the court about the tree cutting, the judge responded, quote, "No, you did not. You did not do your best. You did your absolute worst." The judge is now blocking the government from removing any more trees until at least this afternoon, while she considers a long-term ruling. Let's bring in MS Now political analyst Anthony Coley and our friend. More than 400 trees. These are large, significant trees here. And we knew that the Trump administration wanted to do this, to the judge's point here. And you wrote that this case is about the presumption of regularity. Explain what you mean by that and how it plays into what is happening at the golf course.
1: Yeah, right now. The presumption of regularity is really the government giving, the court giving the government the benefit of doubt, right? And so the court typically, you know, generally speaking, they trust that the government is going to tell them the truth, that they're going to be candid. That's not what happened here. And, you know, she was right to be livid, Vaughn. I mean, when you think about it, she was very explicit in her initial court order. No major renovations. She even said in her order, no more than 10 trees taken down. And they do exactly the opposite of that. They, to their credit, they notify the court, but they do it at 4:55 p.m., 5 minutes before the court closes on a three-day weekend. We learned yesterday that Judge Reyes was in Istanbul on Monday morning. So it raises the question, did they intentionally plan this over a three-day weekend while she was on international travel? Lots of questions here.
0: And I think it's worth noting this weekend, myself, like a lot of people, we were waking up and seeing social media videos of people that were actually playing golf who were the ones actually documenting the removal of these trees.
1: Right.
0: And the part about this, it's kind of like the ballroom situation, right? You start the process and you say, well, it's now happened. 400 trees have now been removed. That has happened. Where does this go from here? And is contempt legally a potential option for the judge at this point?
1: So in terms of current state of play, Judge Reyes has made it clear that there should be absolutely nothing done. No more trees cut down right now at all. She says if her order is delayed by more than 2 seconds, there will be contempt proceedings, right? And so that, what does that mean? That means everything from fines, sanctions, possible jail time. Also important here, she tried to get to the exact chain of events that happened over the course of, those 72 hours. Mm-hmm. She's still working to put that together as well.
0: Now, this is the longtime public golf course that folks can go and anybody can go and get a tee time at. It's just 1 mile away from Washington, D.C. The president has said that he wants to go and have this major renovation of the golf course here at the by the time his presidency ends. Anthony, there's also Democratic Congresswoman Ilhan Omar, who is accusing the Trump administration of political intimidation after federal agents just yesterday searched her home right here in Washington, D.C. And now a law enforcement source with direct knowledge of the matter tells MS Now the search was part of a criminal investigation based on allegations of fraud. When asked for comment, the Justice Department didn't provide any additional details. Last month, Homeland Security Secretary Mark Wayne Mullen cited an ongoing investigation that he suggested was looking into potential fraud in her family's immigration paperwork. The search came days after President Trump criticized Omar during a rally, as he has done for years now, dating back to his first term in office, and suggested that Vice President J.D. Vance and, quote, "our people were investigating Omar." Hours after the operation, Trump told reporters he had, quote, "nothing to do with it." Omar, a progressive and Muslim whose family fled war in Somalia decades ago, took to social media after the incident, writing apart, quote, "For 10 years, Trump has targeted me with baseless lies. This is just the latest escalation in his campaign of political intimidation. I will not be silenced." Anthony, dig a little deeper for us on whether you think this search is politically motivated, and what do you make of this going into the midterms, and what does it say about the types of agents that moved forward with the search of her home?
1: Right. It certainly feels politically motivated, right? I mean, they have been teasing that something like this is going to come, not just weeks, but over months, right? And in a normal DOJ, Vaughn, you speak through your court filings, right? You don't try to shape public opinion by speaking in the court of public opinion. They've done exactly that leading up to this moment. But I can't tell you the number of times that reporters came into my office when I ran the Office of Public Affairs at DOJ, trying to get me to wink and nod that they were going in the right direction when they were planning to report that somebody was a target of an investigation. You can't do that in a normal DOJ. Those folks not only confirmed that she was the target of investigation, they teased it, and they did this, they carried this out within a period of time that should be a blackout period, this 60-day window before an election. All of this, it suggests that it's not on the level.
0: I'm a staff political analyst, Anthony Coley. We can go much more into this, and I know we will in the days and the weeks ahead. We appreciate your time this morning. Now, earlier in the show, we asked, why are you awake? Kathy from Cape Cod sent us this photo saying her two 10-week-old kittens are patiently waiting for her to get breakfast ready. Hey there, kitties. Kellen in New York emailed us this picture saying, I'm up way too early because these two seem to be having a puppy wrestling match, and I have to be the referee. If we could get a live stream of that. Elizabeth sent us this photo writing, I'm awake because this boy has zero respect. And, well, hey, for good reason. We appreciate you guys sending those in. Up next on Way Too Early, Ken Paxton partied in Dubai with fugitives ahead of high-stakes Texas Senate race. Well, we'll go through that new reporting from the Wall Street Journal. And coming up on Morning Joe, the takeaways from the latest stop on President Trump's red state tour, campaigning again in Ohio last night before traveling to Alaska later today. Plus, where things stand in the fighting between Russia and Ukraine as strikes on energy facilities continue, despite Trump's claims of a ceasefire. Morning Joe is just moments away.

0: The Wall Street Journal has new reporting on Texas Attorney General Ken Paxton parting with fugitives before he entered the U.S. Senate race. The paper obtained video of Paxton at a 2024 New Year's Eve celebration in Dubai with two American men who were wanted in the U.S., as well as a woman who wasn't his wife. The men had been indicted on federal health care fraud charges months before the celebration, but had failed to return to the United States. One of the men had donated $190,000 to Paxton, according to campaign finance records, including $25,000 days after he was indicted. In a statement, Paxton's senior advisor didn't directly address the Dubai trip. He instead claimed that Paxton has been politically persecuted like President Trump. And country music star Kacey Musgraves had a biting response after former Homeland Security Secretary Kristi Noem tried to troll her over the U.S. Senate race in Texas. On social media, Noem responded to a post from Texas Democratic Senate nominee James Tallarico that included photos of himself with the Grammy Award-winning singer during a stop on her tour in Dallas over the weekend. Noem wrote she prefers country singer Ella Langley over Musgraves any day, adding, quote, "If I'm choosing Texas, I'll take Ken Paxton over James Tallarico." Well, Musgraves, a Texas native, hit back with a one-liner about one of the most infamous controversies of Noem's political career, writing, quote, "I don't think you have a dog in this fight, but if you did, you would have shot it." Her reply was in reference to Noem's startling admission in her 2024 memoir that she killed her 14-month-old dog, Cricket, by shooting the animal in a gravel pit, claiming the dog was, quote, untrainable. And finally, this morning, a GOP super PAC hoping to help incumbent Republican Senator Susan Collins win re-election in Maine spent $25,000 to air an attack ad against her Democratic opponent. With the ad airing in Portland, it just happened to be the wrong Portland. The super PAC mistakenly paid to run the ad out west in Portland, Oregon, roughly 25,000 miles away from the East Coast voters in Maine that it was meant to reach. The ad targeted Democratic Senate candidate Troy Jackson, criticizing his record on tax policy. Advertising data shows the ad generated more than 1.5 million views in the Oregon market, where viewers cannot vote in Maine's Senate election. Sure, they appreciated the attention. The super PAC defending Main Street acknowledged the mistake and attributed it to a media vendor error. It said the vendor will refund the full cost of the mistake, meaning donor funds won't be lost. That was way too early for a Tuesday morning. Morning Joe starts right now.
1: But I'm standing over here, and I don't do this with men very often. I started examining his body because I didn't know he was a great athlete. And I looked, and I watched up and down. I looked at his ass, and I looked at the whole. And then I looked at his hands. Look at his hands. He's got these, like, claws. And I got it. You are a great athlete. I didn't know that because he doesn't talk about that. Congratulations. Now they finally know. That was very good. John fought for Ohio. Look at that jawline. I'm telling you. I never saw that. I never studied him. And now I study him. I say, why was he such a good football player? Look at the jawline. He's tough as hell. Mm.
2: He has of late, William Geist, become quite the admirer of the male physique. We hear it all the time. Loves talking about buff men. I mean, this is out of a Village People video, like every one of his events. It's like, whoa, look there, look here.
3: Looking at his...
4: His rear end.
2: Yeah.
4: Yeah, the rear end, yeah.
5: And his jawline.
2: From jawline...
3: front to back.
2: He sees it all.
4: This time it wasn't Giants quarterback Jackson Dart. He's usually going out of his way to compliment those thick, beautiful tree trunk legs that he has. Yeah, members of the military that he sees in the audience. He praises their physical appearance. But this was a new thing.
3: Keep his private life private.
4: He said, I looked at him top to bottom, including, forgive me, his ass.
3: Yeah,
4: he was checking out the quote, ass of a U.S. senator.
2: Which actually, you know, when you invite a president to come in during a midterm election, when you're having trouble, possibly losing, this is not on the top of your list, Maura, of things you want the president of the United States to come in and talk about at your rally.
6: It might be the last bid for attention. I mean, this also tracks a year in which, the year that began with the president telling the mayor of New York he was better looking in person than he had anticipated. So this has been kind of a new evolution of the president. I guess it's...
2: He talks a lot about buff, how buff they are and their arms and their veins. So it's wonderful that he appreciates the male physique, I guess. Not something I've...
5: Yeah. I mean, I'm going to go the other way on this. Maybe John Houston has a great ass.
2: Maybe he needs to be the president's words. And you're saying somebody needs to say it, right? Is that what you're telling us?
5: He had the courage to say it, the president.
6: And I don't think it's a reason to vote.
2: Who would notice that? I'm sorry. Like, you know, he's in a suit.
7: Well, and he's looking at it.
2: Unless he was less inhibited. But they wear suits. How would you? I mean,
4: you really got to look.
2: Unless he's in Tim Burton's sweet transvestite. Rocky Horror. How did he know? I want to know how he knew.
4: He took a good long look.
2: He had to take a long gander below the blue.
6: Sometimes people call that harassment.
4: A lot of people have seen it, like when the filter leaves sometimes with age.
2: Mm. Sometimes people get older.
6: The filter.
4: The inhibitions are gone.
2: The truth comes out that he respects.
7: All right. Also with us.
2: Senator.
7: MS Now senior White House reporter Von Hilliard.
2: That will not, when my filter comes off.
7: Yeah.
2: That will not be what Mika has to keep me off camera talking about.
7: I'm already aware. And opinion
2: other
7: writer
2: side
7: at the New York
2: the
7: Times, David French is with us. So let's get to the news this morning.
2: David, how are you doing this morning? Would you like to talk about the Ohio senator or, you know...
8: We should be encouraging this because if he's saying this, if he's raiding the senators, he's not also announcing oil deals, diesel deals with Russia. So if I got a choice in my public statements between saying trying to depose Volodymyr Zelensky and some sort of physical appraisal of Jackson Dart, let's just go, let him have like a TikTok channel where he rates senators and athletes.
2: What do you say about Jackson Dart again?
4: Just thick tree trunk legs.
2: Thick tree trunk. Have you ever looked at a man?
4: No.
2: It's so fascinating.
4: I
2: mean,
4: I like his mobility in the open field. Yeah, I never analyzed what gets him there.
2: You can't tackle him low. He's going to boom.
7: Right, let me
2: Just one second.
7: Yeah.
2: Just point a personal order. Just for 1 minute.
7: Yeah.
2: Okay. Willie, I have long said that even when I coached football, I said, don't ever make it close enough that one ref's call can cost you the game because I don't want to hear about it, right? You got to be so good that you don't do that. And the board tried to say that, but there were 5 blown calls, and these weren't just blown calls. These were game-changing blown calls, and they were the clearest. And they all went Georgia's way. I really would like the SEC or the NCAA to investigate this, not to say that anybody was betting on Kalshi, not to say that those refs were corrupt, but just to say, how did this happen? What are the odds that you guys would make 5 game-changing calls that were so bad that even after Alabama lost, the pollster said, we're not going to drop them because they got screwed by the refs.
7: I have to say, I watched this entire game.
2: Yeah.
4: And in Tuscaloosa, no less.
2: You dare.
4: Wasn't it a classic, Mika? Wasn't it a classic?
7: Lots of people were...
2: A lot of Georgia fans.
4: I've always been with you, blaming the refs as a sign
2: Never.
4: Of weakness.
2: Just don't do it.
4: And Kalen DeBoer, to his credit after the game, said the same thing. Yeah. Shouldn't have been in that position. But especially the non-call pass interference in the end zone. Guy tackled the Alabama receiver, never made a play on the ball, never even looked back to the ball. It's as clear cut as it gets on interference. And I can't imagine how they didn't call it.
2: Then you have the interception on the other side on, I think, Georgia's 15-yard line that was clearly.
4: His fingers were under it.
7: Then they do the review.
4: Yeah.
2: They do the review and they still mess up. Then you have the targeting, the targeting hit, not called. It was really bizarre, Lemire.
5: Yeah, no, it was the calls were one-sided. Agree, you don't want to point fingers at the refs, but when they become an actual obstacle to winning the game, it becomes an issue. But to your point, these two teams are probably going to play.
2: Oh, yeah.
5: This is going to be the SEC title game. Alabama will get another shot at Georgia, and they'll have extra motivation. But I have enjoyed how upset you have been about this. And you, full 48 hours later, after the call, you just were tweeting screenshots last night of the pass interference.
2: But you will notice right after the game, I took the high road, as I always do.
7: Okay.
2: Hey, you know, it's just a game.
4: Yeah.
2: But we'll play them again.
7: We got more ahead. Unfortunately for David French, the president was not only commenting on his affinity for John Husted's body parts.
2: Yeah.
7: But he also was talking about energy deals with Russia. So President Trump is insisting an energy ceasefire is in place between Russia and Ukraine. This
2: No, it's not.
7: This despite Ukrainian President Zelensky saying Moscow has continued to strike his country's energy sites and Russian officials declining to say whether Russia had agreed to a ceasefire, saying only contacts are ongoing. Here first is how Trump lashed out against President Zelensky on Saturday, followed by what Trump told reporters at the White House yesterday.
9: I suggest they get a new leader who can make a deal, because he could have made many deals that for some reason he never does. And let me go a step further. If I were president, you wouldn't have ever had that war. That war would have never started. There was no reason that that war with Ukraine and Russia started. It started due to incompetence. It should have never started. You wouldn't have lost 30% of your country already. You've lost 30% of your country, and you've had over a million people killed. Between the two of them, over 2 million people killed. That's a war that should have never started. And I think it's time for Ukraine to get a new president.
10: Russia and Ukraine agreed to a ceasefire, but both sides say they have not agreed to that.
9: Well, they agreed. You know why? Because I said you agree. That's why. They agreed because I said they agreed. And that thing has to get settled. That war is a disaster.
10: How do you comment on the fact that Russia violated the ceasefire tonight?
9: Well, I'd have to look at it and see, because there's been violations on both sides.
7: Oh, you know, the president turning very strongly against Ukraine here has even been noticed. And I was actually very heartened to see on Fox News they were covering this story. And Brian Kilmeade was really educating his historically challenged co-hosts on why you don't do deals with Russia and the history of this and why this is a huge geopolitical, geostrategic problem. And I'm just glad to see that even on a network that sometimes, you know, leans Trump or is, you know, Trump adjacent, that he took a real stand on this.
2: He's comfortably Trump adjacent. Brian Kilmeade said the right thing.
7: And, he did.
2: And what his co-host was saying was absolutely bonkers.
7: Yeah.
2: Just spewing Putin talking points, Willie.
7: Trump literally points.
2: Literally spewing Putin talking points. And Brian Kilmeade has to sit there and listen to her parroting what Vladimir Putin says.
4: Totally.
2: And
4: So I think he was a guest on the show. I don't want to impugn his actual co-host during the week. I think it was like a weekend show, maybe. He was a guest for his book or something like that. But the point stands. He made a clear argument, and the moral clarity in his case was there. And you're right. The woman who was making the case was just her. The crux of her argument was, well, Zelensky's so arrogant. He's always crossing President Trump. He's crossing President Trump. So it was just a reflexive, fact-free defense of Putin's talking points about what's happening in the war, using President Trump to get between Zelensky and the United States.
2: Ignoring who launched the invasion. Ignoring who keeps killing grandmothers and grandfathers. And kidnapping children, ignoring all of that, and just spewing what Putin has had a collection of useful idiots across America do now for the past 5 years. I really don't say this often in American politics, but when you're defending Vladimir Putin, an ex-KGB agent who is committing war crimes by the day, I'm not sure how you sleep at night. And this phenomenon, though, has historical parallels. It was 89 years ago this month, in October 1937, that the former king of England walked up the steps of Adolf Hitler's mountain retreat in Bavaria. The Duke of Windsor had given up the throne less than a year earlier, but he toured German factories, inspected the SS, and was photographed greeting the Führer. Time magazine reported that Hitler gave the Duke a Nazi salute as they parted, and Edward returned that Nazi salute. Later, he told friends that Britain shouldn't fight Hitler. The war should not start. Winston Churchill had to actually send him to the Bahamas to keep him away from his new friend in Berlin. But the Duke wasn't alone, just like Donald Trump isn't alone. Here at home, Charles Lindbergh, an American hero who accepted the Medal of Freedom from Hermann Göring in 1938, went on to lead America First. And in a 1941 speech in Des Moines, he blamed Jews and the British for pushing America toward war. Even FDR's U.S. ambassador to Britain, Joseph Kennedy, predicted democracy is finished in England. His appeasement and his lack of moral alarm cost Kennedy his job. In Britain, aristocrats like the Astors and Lord Halifax thought Hitler was a man they could do business with. Does that sound familiar? The reason sounded so respectable. Trade, stability, money, peace in our time. History remembers them now as morally vacuous opportunists who looked at a tyrant who was devouring his neighbors. The only thing they saw? A business partner. The parallels with Trump are too on point. And on Friday, Donald Trump got on the phone with Vladimir Putin, who always plays him when they get on the phone. And what happened? He lifted sanctions on the Russian diesel deal. He did it 3 weeks after Republicans had forced him to sign a Russia sanctions bill in honor of Lindsey Graham. The White House says his gift to Putin will lower prices at the pump, but it won't. The first shipment is only about 2.2 million barrels, and America burns through more than that every day. It's not going to lower gas prices in America, but it will help Putin kill innocents in Ukraine, a country Trump has always hated. Trump's $4 billion gift to the man he kowtows to every day will buy missiles, drones, and glide bombs that will keep terrorizing and killing Ukrainians who are fighting for their country's freedom and their children's lives, and yes, our freedom. A bipartisan group of senators, including Susan Collins, wrote in a statement Sunday that the United States should not provide Putin with a financial lifeline while Russia continues to kill Ukrainian civilians. But Trump's aping of Putin's talking points, they just keep getting worse. With this weak president attacking Ukrainian freedom fighters and perversely calling for new leadership in Kyiv. We do need new leadership, Mr. President, but not in Ukraine. Donald, I've known you a long time, and I know you don't read history, so let me tell you how this story ends. The Duke of Windsor ended up a footnote, a cautionary tale in a fancy suit, forever assigned to the dustbin of British history. And your time to finally do the right thing in Ukraine, Mr. President, it's running out. Stop bowing down to Putin and start doing your job. And I know you may not have been told this, but as President of the United States, doing your job means defending countries against invading Russian armies and expanding the borders of Western freedom. If you don't, then as with Hitler, you can bet that Poland, the Baltics, and the rest of Europe will be Putin's next target. It's past time that you get to work. And David French, you know, they say, oh, you can't make parallels with Hitler. You can't make... You certainly can make parallels in this case with a leader that devours and wants to conquer all of Europe. Putin clearly does it. He's clearly said it. He's warned that Poland's next. He continues to do whatever he can to destabilize Western governments. And what does he get from the American president? Nothing, nothing but support, love, and contempt for Putin's enemy.
8: That's exactly right. And we also have to understand that this is exactly the Russian theory of victory. When they first failed in the initial invasion, they went to a different approach, a sort of meat grinder approach against Ukraine. And now Ukraine has fought so effectively and fighting back against Russia and attriting Russian forces that the meat grinder is actually grinding down the Russian military. So what options does he have now? Well, option number one is severing Ukraine from its allies so that it cannot stay in the fight. It doesn't have the resources to stay in the fight. And it's so obvious what's happening here. And if you think this is going to give us relief on the Iran front, if anyone thinks that, they should think another thing, because If you make Russia stronger, it gives it more resources to help prop up Iran. These conflicts, they're not the same conflict, but they're getting increasingly linked. Because as Iran keeps us diverted, keeps diverting our interceptors, that means there are fewer resources available for Ukraine, and that gives Russia a freer hand. So all of this is linked, and what he's just done is strengthen our enemies for the most nominal effect on diesel prices before the midterms. It's one of the most short-sighted, absurd, and dangerous things I've seen a president do.
4: And John, this morning, the Wall Street Journal is echoing a lot of what's being said here today, saying this ceasefire is farcical, and that going on to say, Mr. President, your courtship, your long courtship of Vladimir Putin is not working. It's never worked. It's not working. It's bad for America and obviously bad for Ukraine. You've got a new piece just out about this, I guess you can call it an October surprise that he's been kind of teasing out. Is this it? Is this the October surprise?
5: There could be others, but certainly this is a first in American history where an October surprise, the U.S. president siding with the Kremlin. And that's what this is.
2: And by the way, very consistent with Donald Trump over the past year, an October surprise that actually hurts Republicans.
5: Yes. And
2: it's like vaccines. If you look at vaccines, you go, oh, well, I'm so upset that this is debated. No, it's like a 70-30 issue. Ukraine is 70-30 issue. Americans support Ukraine, not Putin.
5: Yeah, that's exactly right. And it's from two different reasons here. There's a lot to get to. But one is, as Joe very well said, it is Trump's longtime animus towards Ukraine and his longtime affection for Putin. He's always been deference to Moscow. But it is, as David French just noted, also an effort, and as I report in the piece, to try to distract from the Iran war, to try to bring prices down, which we know won't, or at least it'll be almost meaningless, though it will help fund Putin's war machine. And it also is sort of tipping their hand here. Trump and his advisors want a deal done because they are deference to Putin, in part because Putin is promising huge business deals that they say will enrich Americans and certainly will enrich those in Trump's inner circle. So that's part of this as well.
2: Can I ask you a question? I'm curious. I don't know the oil game that well or the diesel game that well. I really teeter with. I have two
7: Lots
2: or three
7: places.
2: Bloomberg. Willie and I have two or three Bloomberg terminals. We just do it for sport instead of watching football on the weekend sometimes. But we have a Bloomberg Fantasy League. We'll tell you about it next time. But it seems to me, Willie, didn't we figure out that he could have bought this diesel from Canada?
7: Yeah, but he keeps insulting all of our neighbors and friends.
2: You didn't have to help the dictator that's kidnapped tens of thousands of children and continues to kill grandmothers. You could have actually helped our longtime ally to the north.
5: But Trump is angry at Canada, and he's not angry at Putin. So, but that's exactly
2: why. Because Canada hasn't invaded a country. Does he only like
5: this? Exactly right. This could have picked up from Canada and more that would have made much more of a meaningful impact here. And I mean, they sort of they put their cards on the table here, where there was negotiations, talks between Americans and Ukrainians in the last few weeks, officials, and basically Zelensky has said we'll do an energy ceasefire, but Russia has to stop too. And Ukraine said if they stop hitting our electrical grid, we'll stop targeting their diesel refineries.
7: Right.
5: And the word is the president does not see that as equal, that he thinks Russia's oil refineries are more valuable than Ukraine's civilian electrical infrastructure.
7: Okay.
5: And therefore, he wasn't going to go for that deal. And I'll just note this, the how they view this, a White House official told me for this story, it's, quote, Zelensky is overplaying his hand and pissing the president off. The president is asking for one thing. Stop hitting the refineries. Give him that.
2: Wait. But Russia's hitting their refineries. Russia is working to make sure that their citizens freeze this winter. So I don't understand. I will ask a question that the Ukrainian delegation asked in Miami. What do they get out of this?
7: I don't know. It's as confusing as the comments about Husted's rear end.
2: Only far more dangerous geopolitically, your father might believe.
7: So let's think about this. This is I'm curious how this is translated to voters, how they're taking it in as we get up to the midterms. You have a war that he started with Iran, something he promised he didn't want to engage in multiple wars, which he has going on. Gas prices are high. We have the ongoing war in Ukraine, and now he thinks he's solving the gas or the diesel prices by doing a deal with Russia.
2: But Mika, didn't he say he was going to end this war in a day?
7: He was going to end this war in a day.
2: He's going to end it in a day,
7: and he definitely could get diesel from our friends in the north. Do voters compute this at this point, do you think? Are they too busy? Are they too overwhelmed by high prices when they see these actions that are really foreign policy malpractice? Is that fair, to say the least?
6: I mean, that's right. First of all, aside from the geopolitics of this and the disgust we all feel clearly at seeing a U.S. president side with the Kremlin, there is the issue of the desperation that this is showing ahead of the midterms. I don't think this is going to work with voters, but I am curious, considering the fact that this is a great deal for Putin. And it's true. Every time they get on the phone, Putin gets what he wants, and the United States and its allies take a hit. So I am wondering, the timing of this is very interesting. I mean, Putin knows that there's a midterm coming up. And I wonder, Vaughn, if you have any insight into what those conversations were like between these two men and how much the midterm elections are playing a role in the president's sudden urgency to throw our allies and our interests under the bus.
0: It's the 11th hour pivot in a misdirection by the president to shift blame as to why he has effectively not been able to persuade or convince Vladimir Putin to end this war. I mean, on a myriad of fronts, American voters, time and again, including ones that voted for him in the past, have said that the president hasn't upheld his promises. And one of those promises was to end the Russia-Ukraine war. And for the better part of the last year and a half, Donald Trump consistently gave Vladimir Putin these artificial deadlines. If you go back to even last summer, right, it was in July of 2025. He said that Vladimir Putin had 10 days to agree to a ceasefire. Well, August 8th, 10 days later, it came, and there were no consequences for Vladimir Putin. Instead, Donald Trump announced that he was going to go up to Alaska to meet with him. And before that Alaska meeting, Donald Trump told the American public that if Putin doesn't give him a ceasefire out of those talks in Alaska, that he'll be, quote, very unhappy. Well, of course, Vladimir Putin left Alaska without a ceasefire. And so for the last year and a half, there have been commitments made by Donald Trump to the American public that he would convince Putin to end this war. He has been unable to, whether you call it sweet talk him, persuade him, or bully him. And so here, 3 weeks before these midterms in the 11th hour, despite Ukrainian officials and European officials yet again coming outside of Miami to meet with Steve Witkoff and Jared Kushner, he has been unable to get those concessions from Russia. And if you look at Mark Rutte, right, somebody who perhaps more than any other U.S. ally, the NATO leader, had effectively tried to convince other global leaders that Donald Trump had the best interests of Ukraine in mind and that security guarantees would be provided. But Donald Trump hasn't provided those specifics. And look where we are right now. We're at a moment here where Donald Trump is trying to convince now the American public that Putin is not to blame, that Zelensky is to blame, and that the reason that there is this global conflict have been intertwined, it's not because of China, Russia, or Iran, but it's because of other U.S. partners.
4: And President Zelensky's argument is simple. I would love a ceasefire, but we both have to stop firing. We both have to cease firing. We're getting hit our power plants, and then we would stop, too. And you had Sergei Lavrov, the Russian foreign minister, basically mocking the ceasefire, said, there's no ceasefire. Come on. So they played President Trump here once again. Vaughn, I want to ask you a little bit about the president's travel. It's been fascinating on the campaign trail as we 3 weeks out now that he's really focused on tight races in typically red states. He's going to be up in Alaska today, moving down to Montana. What do you read into his schedule, and how are they feeling about what's going to happen 3 weeks from now?
0: Right, going to Ohio for a second time last night. Alaska, I think, is a place that is worth noting that when he last traveled there back in 2022, he held a rally and was actually trying in a primary to oust Lisa Murkowski in a GOP Senate primary. Alaska voters in that election, they told him no, and they stuck with Lisa Murkowski. Tomorrow, he is going to Bullhead City, Arizona, of Mojave County. This is a place that in past election cycles has voted for him with about 85% of the vote. And so what he's trying to do yet again is trying to juice that MAGA Trump turnout here. But what is different than all of those past election cycles is that what we are hearing from voters repeatedly is that you got to do more than just say the name Donald Trump. You got to deliver on some of the promises that you have made here. And I think that is why in some of these Trump heavy turnout areas, I think it's not going to be just a sign of what it says about the midterms, but also in 2028. in the state of the Republican Party that has pledged over the last 10 years to be loyal to Donald Trump. And if those areas, like where Donald Trump is heading out in the rural part of Arizona tomorrow, if he's unable to convince them here in the year of 2026 to turn out, I think that in 3 weeks, it will send a very clear signal that the Republican Party has much more damage problems here, because simply saying the name Donald Trump and holding a rally is not enough to make up for those deficits in the more suburban areas like Maricopa County or areas around Columbus, that it's that sort of long-term damage that the GOP is going to have to reckon with, and that Donald Trump is no longer going to be their savior and juice up those voters that hadn't previously come out until him.
7: MS Now senior White House reporter Vaughn Hilliard, thank you so much for coming on the show this morning. We appreciate it. And still ahead on Morning Joe, a federal judge absolutely berates the Trump administration for removing hundreds of trees at a D.C. golf course amid a renovating plan that's being challenged in court.
2: After that court told them, do not do anything without telling us first. But they did. I mean, it's
7: forward.
2: You know what you call that in Northwest Florida? Contempt of court.
7: Plus another.
2: And then you throw the lawyers in jail.
7: Another Republican running for re-election appears to be distancing himself from President Trump. We'll tell you who that is. And as we go to break, a look at the traveler's forecast this morning from AccuWeather's Bernie Reno. Bernie, how's it looking?
11: Mika, sharp contrast between the Northeast and the Mid-Atlantic today. We've got the clouds and showers, Portland, Boston, but New York City on south, we have some sun and it feels more like September. How about 82 degrees in Chicago today with sunshine? Texas, some strong thunderstorms. West Texas late today, spotty thunderstorm in Dallas. The southeast remains dry. Not too many problems in your AccuWeather travel forecast. Watch Boston for some low clouds and some rain this morning. To help you make the best decisions and be more in the know, make sure you download the AccuWeather app today.

0: Commission would give sufficient notice if it planned any irreversible actions at East Potomac Golf Links. An attorney for the government. Oh, my God.
1: Ugh.
2: Oh,
0: no.
2: Oh, come on, man.
0: Attorney for the government said it gave notice in a court filing shortly before 5 p.m. on Friday, ahead of the 3-day holiday weekend, with work beginning Saturday morning. Look at that. I'm sorry, my mother was an artist, and she only worked on fallen trees because they are so beautiful. At an emergency hearing yesterday, the judge told lawyers for the administration, quote, "There is no excuse for this. And you know why I'm furious right now. I was hearing from everyone on plaintiff's side that this was going to happen, and I said no repeatedly. I trust the government. I trusted you all repeatedly to not do what you have done." When a lawyer representing the government told the judge they had done their best to notify the court about the tree cutting, the judge responded, quote, "No, you did not. You did not do your best. You did your absolute worst."
2: They're in contempt of court. It's just that simple. And whether we're in the Trump administration or the Biden administration or whatever administration comes next, contempt of court is contempt of court. And lawyers need to go to jail. And administration officials who ordered this need to go to jail. It's that simple. We're either a nation of laws or we're not. Let's bring in now somebody who knows something
0: about
2: law.
0: The story.
2: Unlike me, I'm just a dumb country lawyer.
0: Oh, but here we
2: MS
0: go.
2: Now legal affairs reporter Fallon Gallagher is here. She has a new piece on MS.com about all of this. So what's going to happen
0: what's
2: next?
0: What's done is done.
2: Where is the judge's anger going to be directed now?
3: It's still at the government, and this is still ongoing. There's going to be a part two of this that's probably, it is going to happen next Monday. She was trying to have it happen today, but this was all an emergency, and this hearing was a wild ride. First of all, yesterday was a federal holiday. I thought I was going to have a quiet day. What I had was a four-hour Ana Reyes hearing, and an Ana Reyes hearing is always a wild ride. Like last time, she said, "I'm not the Lorax." One time she went on a monologue about why the 4th of July should really be happening on the 2nd of July. Like, she is a character. Yesterday she was livid, and she has gone out of her way to not issue an order in this case. There's no TRO. There's no preliminary injunction. She has wanted to avoid formally blocking the government from doing anything because, on one hand, legally she's not sure if she could yet. There's no real plan that she's seen about this golf course. But really, she wanted to trust the government. She right. made that point. You quoted that in the intro. She wanted to believe that the government was going to do what they told her they were going to do. And she said, "You cannot make any sort of an irreversible change on this golf course unless you come to me first with proper notice." What the government did in this case is file a notice at 4:55 p.m. on the Friday night before a holiday weekend saying, "We're going to cut these trees down tomorrow morning." Mm-hmm. She was out of town. Nobody had any time to respond to this until Sunday, when the plaintiffs filed an emergency motion for a temporary restraining order. At that point, 430 trees were already cut down.
2: It's unbelievable.
0: Oh,
2: you know, David French,
0: God.
2: The Trump administration has done this time and time again and again. I wonder when lawyers are going to be sent to jail or administration officials are going to be sent to jail for ignoring court orders. I mean, you could look at the banning of CNN and MS Now and Politico. And while Donald Trump lifted that, the administration lifted that on some things, they then wouldn't allow Politico on planes, wouldn't allow CNN here or there. It's just what they do. It's like they're constantly putting their lawyers out there at the DOJ to be in contempt of court.
4: Well, you know, at the beginning of the second Trump term, a lot of people ask the question, well, what happens if Donald Trump defies the Supreme Court? And I think that people were maybe looking at some of the wrong courts here, because so far he's complied with the Supreme Court. But across the country, again and again, there's been this kind of low-level resistance to what the district courts, the federal trial courts, are ruling. And you've seen contempt threats from federal judges. You've seen federal judges warning about the orders not being followed again and again and again. And this is setting a really dangerous precedent here. This is taking a situation where previously the federal government enjoyed a position of trust with the federal judiciary. And now the opposite is occurring. They're knowing that this administration does not tell the truth. This administration will defy them. And there's very limited tools that these courts have to bring the administration to heel.

0: deal. And Joe, I'm just worried all of this is going to get worse. That if there is a midterm rebuke of the president, he is going to get worse, not better, in his resistance to courts, in his unilateral actions on foreign policy. This is an increasingly unhinged administration.
1: Couple other points too, Fallon, which is the argument that the administration made was that there's public safety questions around these trees because they were old and dangerous. Well, at that hearing the other day, the National Park Service official said that's not true. This was a restoration because Donald Trump wanted a Lynx-style course, which means fewer trees. So even that argument falls apart. We're looking at them. Those are healthy old trees, 430 of them being cut down. And it does, to David's point, get to kind of the way they do business, whether it's tearing down the East Wing or talking about building this arch, which is try to outrace the courts. Just start and get it to a point where it's so far along. They go, well, we're already halfway there. You might as well just let us finish.
2: And the tree removal is rooted in something. There is a 2019 plan that called for tree removal to sort of restore this golf course to its original, like 1919 when it was first built. There was an idea for a Lynx course where they wanted vistas of the Potomac. This is, of course, right on the Potomac River there. But the question here is why the urgency? This is a plan that's been in place, or at least on the books, since 2019. Why are you suddenly rushing it through in a week when you're not going to the court and you're not getting the approval that you're supposed to have and the notice? The judge found out that this plan rolled into action starting on Monday, October 5th. She wanted to find out why she wasn't hearing about it until 4:55 on Friday when they were going to start doing it the next morning, and why there was urgency. And what was really wild in this hearing is that she kept calling in successively more senior NPS and DOI officials to get their testimony, and she still doesn't have that answer. If this is something that has been, in theory, on the books since 2019, why are you rushing it through in a week now with no notice?
3: So, Fallon, yesterday I saw a response from Tim Carney, a guy who we had on our show last week, who said, hey, I'm a conservative, and I think Congresswoman Omar may be corrupt. I don't know. Said, but this is perverse. The fact that you have 3 weeks before an election, the FBI raiding a politician's home, it's unheard of, uncalled for. And once again, all the hypocrites around Donald Trump saying, oh, let's, you know, not politicize the DOJ. How dare Democrats do it? They did it 3 weeks before an election. Tell us what happened here.
2: Yeah, at this point, there are still a lot of questions about what actually happened here. But we know that yesterday, very early in the morning, Homeland Security investigations raided Representative Ilhan Omar's house. Allegedly, they're investigating fraud. It's a little bit unclear what that fraud is.
3: It's HSI, not FBI.
2: HSI, which is part of the Department of Homeland Security,
3: right,
2: raided her house. We understand that there might be some sort of a fraud investigation tied to her citizenship when she gained citizenship. At this point, it's very early in the investigation, and it's unclear where this is going, if they're actually going to bring any sort of charges. But it seems to be some sort of a fraud investigation tied to her citizenship.
3: Yeah, and so the headline, though, all you need is the headline, federal agents. Federal agents raid the home again of a congresswoman 3 weeks before her election.
4: Right. Weaponizing the Department of Justice and other agencies of the federal government, in this case DHS. But yeah, obviously, Congresswoman Omar has long been a target of Trump's ire. You know, she has become someone the right wing has gone after repeatedly. Minnesota has been in their crosshairs for years now. As Fallon said, there's a lot about this we don't know, and the federal government being very opaque about what is happening here. But certainly, at minimum, the timing is deeply unorthodox and to many concerning.
3: Yeah.
5: All right, MS Now legal affairs reporter Fallon Gallagher, thank you very much for coming on the show this morning.
3: We appreciate it.
5: We really appreciate it.
3: We're going to need a little explanation on the Lorax thing. A little bit.
5: Come back and keep us posted. All right.
3: And David French, stay with us. We want to talk about Kentucky football.
5: Coming up on Morning Joe, Manchester City returned to the forefront of the Premier League amid the team's massive cheating scandal. We'll talk with the founder of the Men in Blazers Media Network, Roger Bennett.
3: Look at him.
5: Next on Morning Joe.
3: He's in a smoking jacket.

0: Oh, pretty Welcome morning in show. Washington,
1: it
0: D.C.
1: It is nice. Very nice.
0: Few less trees there.
1: Yeah.
0: Yeah.
2: Oasis makes sense for this.
1: It does. Mm-hmm. It hurts.
2: I know.
1: It hurts.
2: I'm not happy.
0: Yeah.
1: Okay, like, do we have to dig into this? I guess we have to.
0: You do.
1: Man City reclaimed the top spot in the Premier League with a tree. I had a bad weekend this weekend. It was into sports.
0: It was very bad.
1: I mean, the only thing that could have been worse is if I had to watch the Yankees win the World Series.
3: Thank you.
1: Thank God I was spared.
0: He put me in a dark pub with a bunch of loud people, including Georgia fans that were like... They were intense.
1: They were polite, though. They were good.
0: Intense.
1: They're like, you know, we were, you know. That's a great thing about like Southerners. You get Southerners together, and it really is. Oh, we did not deserve that foot down, touchdown, sir. Yeah. Oh, yeah. You most certainly did. You are far better than. And then you run to the other room and you start screaming loud, and you come back. I saw a mouse. So. Anyway, all right, let's dig into this. The Brits don't have any problem with this. Man City is at the top of the Premier League with a trio of second-half goals against lowly

0: Liverpool on Sunday in the club's first match since being found guilty of more than 100 breaches of the league's financial rules. This bringing right now the founder of Men and Blazers Media Network, Roger Bennett.
1: Roger.
0: Liverpool.
2: Manchester City. We've been watching the World Wrestling Federation the whole time and we didn't know. It was all fake, Joe. It was all fake. This is...
0: Fill Americans in. Fill Americans in on Man City. They've had these charges against them, kind of hanging over the club now for years. The hammer came down. English football, not enamored, despite what the Prime Minister says with Man City.
2: It's only the greatest scandal in English sporting history. Manchester City, Premier League giant. They've risen from relative obscurity to global football powerhouse in two decades. How do they do it? Well, Abu Dhabi Group, run by Sheikh Mansour, just happens to be the Deputy Prime Minister of the UAE, took over. And they've just been found by a commission to be guilty of 114 out of 115 charges of... well, industrial level breaches of financial rules, sham contracts, wholesale cover-ups. It was to build a super team. They've won everything. But it feels like Lance Armstrong meets LA Clippers meets Milli Vanilli. It's very dark. This was the first game back after the judgment against Liverpool. It turned when Gravenberch was sent off within minutes. Doku romped down the left. And the ball fell to our old World Cup friend, Erling Haaland, who just dropped it with his Thor hammer. Oh, trotted off, repressing his laughter. From that point on, they just rolled. It would get worse for Liverpool. Doku again, transcendent, but also deeply violating in context. And the third goal, this was exquisite. The artful pickpocket, chirky, masterful, kind of perfection that's transcendent. But it's also because of the context of rule-breaking and squad-building that led to all of this. We don't know what's fair. We don't know what's really bangs his badge in love and pride. What's the story, tainted glory? This is the challenge. City are perfect. They're top of the table. But, Joe, we don't know if they're title challenges or if they're going to get the greatest punishment ever in English sports, where the club is flung to the equivalent of like single A or double A. It's like watching someone be guilty at trial and then celebrate while they appeal and await sentencing, like, yes! And we're kind of watching split narratives.
0: Well, and the unkindest cut of all, changing the words to an Oasis album. For those who don't know, Mr. Gallagher, a huge City fan. What did you say? What's the story, tainted glory? Oh,
2: indeed. And Joe, you like this. Liverpool were hammered, but after the game... they played Sweet Little Lies by Fleetwood Mac, so not all was lost, was it? It's a massive problem. You hinted earlier, the United Arab Emirates have invested $1.3 billion in the revitalization of Manchester. Who was the mayor of Greater Manchester when much of that was done? It was Andy Burnham, who's got himself into a hot mess, seeming to defend the owners of Manchester City very early on, just after the judgment. So he's now... deeply, deeply embroiled in this in a way which could be very difficult to get out of. And of course, the UAE invests $39 billion, is it, in Britain, a massive trading partner. So it's like House of Cards meets football in this moment.
0: I mean, it's actually turned into a huge scandal in Great Britain politically, because, of course, Andy Burnham has a reason to love City and the Emiratis. The revitalization of Manchester itself as a city really exploded when the Emiratis came in and started investing in City. And it is, I know that's your competitor as a Liverpudlian, but they completely turned Manchester around.
2: The city of Manchester, they've invested in housing, in low-income housing. They've revitalized Hughes Air. It's very hard to separate football from the rest of England. Look, we've always said that Britain used to have an empire. They replaced that from an American POV with the royal family, with Downton Abbey and with the Premier League. The first two have had a pretty terrible decade. Downton Abbey's off the air. And now the Premier League, which felt like it was Britain's greatest export, now seems bigger than the country. And possibly going to threaten the early days of the prime ministership. It's like the dog being wagged by the tail.
0: Okay. Founder of Men in Blazers Media Network, Roger Bennett.
1: Thank you, Roger.
0: Thank you so much.
2: Godspeed. Roll Tide.
0: Courage, well, Roger. Courage.
1: The tide did not roll.
0: Okay. So would you like to talk very briefly about the red card?
1: Tide
3: yeah,
1: went
3: I mean,
1: out.
3: It was a really shaky. It was a second yellow to Gravenberch, given a red, which just completely changed the
0: what
3: game.
0: What surprised me is, you know, that guy's from Dalton, Georgia. He flew from officiating the Alabama game on Saturday night all the way over there Sunday morning.
3: You fly overnight, yeah.
0: He
3: was exhausted.
0: Lifts a red card.
3: Yeah. And that changed the game. Liverpool had played them pretty even at that point. And Anfield was a cauldron. This was Man City's first game since the judgment came down. Hostile, to say the least, the reception they received there. Yeah. The red card changed the game. They got three quick goals. But now the question is punishment. I mean, there's some talk of stripping some of the city's titles. I don't think fans want that. Like, no. Liverpool, United, they don't want to inherit a championship. They're probably going to get relegated, but there's geopolitical concerns.
0: Don't strip them of the titles. Give them a massive, massive fine. Don't send them down. That's what happened to Leeds. Mm-hmm. Leeds got relegated. It took them 15 years to get up. Just get massive fines that help the league. Anyway, you know, Willie, I think we've killed enough time here talking Premier League football that Peter King has rested his golden voice, his golden larynx, which he used for 6.5 hours yesterday.
1: Wow.
0: Some people are calling him the Lance Armstrong of the He got an endurance. The endurance.
4: Promoting a book is an endurance test. Let's talk about the other football. The NFL Week 5 finale last night in L.A. The Bills outlasted the Rams in overtime after 6 lead changes in regulation. The Bills appeared to be in trouble after James Cook fumbled the ball away early in overtime, turning it over, allowing the Rams to drive to the Buffalo 30. But the Bills get another shot after blocking L.A.'s would-be game-winning field goal. Got a hand on it. Then they march into position for a 45-yard kick. The Bills win 37-34. Our next guest had a front-row seat to the rise of the National Football League over the past 4 decades, covering all angles of the game for Sports Illustrated. Now author and 3-time National Sports Writer of the Year, Peter King is out with a new book called The Game, sharing inside stories about the highs and the lows of the NFL, all the players, coaches, and owners who've made the league what it is today. Peter joins us now. Peter, it's so great to see you.
5: Thanks, Willie.
4: Read you since we were kids. I tell you, I miss the Monday morning quarterback more than anything. When I wake up on Mondays, I go, oh, right, we don't have it anymore. But so much of what you wrote over the years is kind of compiled in this book with new stories as well. Just talk a little bit about, if you can, broadly, how the league has changed since you started to the juggernaut it is today, where I'm watching a game at 9:30 in the morning in the UK and watching games until midnight on Sunday Night Football.
5: Willie, when I started in 1984, Monday Night Football was the 25th rated program in the United States. It was behind Scarecrow and Mrs. King. And at that time, there was a Gallup poll, and it had NFL favorite sport to watch among Americans, 25%, and Major League Baseball, 24%, 1% change. And right now, in 2025, the same poll, 41 for football, 10 for baseball. Wow. And what happened, I think, is that the NFL basically turned it from a nice, sleepy, 5-month-a-year league under Pete Rozelle and under Paul Tagliabue and Roger Goodell. They made it a year-round sport with a lot of tentpole events. People now pay attention to the schedule release.
4: Yes.
5: That has become a prime time show. It's insane. But they have forced things down people's throats that none of us ever thought they'd be able to do, and it's been a success.
4: And not to mention how you have hundreds of thousands of people showing up in cities to watch the NFL draft, to watch college kids get their names called and walk up on the stage. You're right, it's year-round. How much of this is about television and the billions and billions of dollars that have flowed into
5: the NFL? Well, it's not only television now, Willie, it's streaming.
4: Yeah.
5: Because the streamers right now are basically allowing the owners to ratchet up the cost that they're going to demand from the over-the-air and cable networks in the next TV negotiation. And right now, that is the streamers are the great friends of everybody in the NFL because they're going to push all those prices up.
0: So tell me, I'm trying to remember, what was the year that 2014? So we went through a period of years on this show where there was Rice beating his wife, caught on tape in 2014. There was drug abuse. It just seemed like there was one scandal after another scandal, the CTE situation coming out. And then Donald Trump and MAGA declaring, or all of my MAGA relatives saying, I will never watch football again. I said, oh, really? You know, and Republican strategists saying, oh, NFL, it's a number one issue in 2018. Republicans hate the NFL. You turn around and suddenly 92 of the top 100 TV shows for a year are the NFL. I'm wondering what happened through all of that chaos, through all of those scandals. I mean, how do they pop out on the other side like 5 years later to just be an unrivaled behemoth, cultural behemoth?
5: You know, Joe, really, last night is a great example of why. I didn't stay up for the game because usually I'm in bed by 10 o'clock now.
0: Right.
5: However, last night's game is a perfect example. There is no drama. Six lead changes.
0: Right.
5: Blocked field goal in overtime. So the team that probably should have won didn't win. And the team that shouldn't have won, won the game. And that happens five times every weekend.
0: Any given Sunday. Is that the key? You've got these great athletes, and you sit there and you're like, how? A team will do horribly the week before. And you say, they're just going to suck all year. And then the next week, you know, they beat the best team in the league.
5: Because everybody...
0: Is that parody?
5: It's the parody. It's what Pete Rozelle started, and it has been continued. And I think the one other thing to realize is that right now, when you watch a football game, look at this weekend. Tampa's 0-4. They go to Dallas on a short week, and they obliterate the Cowboys. I think the Cowboys are terminally, perpetually overrated. I have no idea why. Their defense stinks. But everybody says, oh, the Cowboys, it's their year. What are we talking about?
4: Every year. I know.
5: What is going on? But I would just say this, Joe. I think the NFL has created the perfect television show. Fits nice and neatly in a three-hour window. And that is why everybody loves it so much.
0: By the way, Jonathan, I would just say, I watch Alabama every week. I hate watching college football. The commercials drive me insane. One of the reasons I love soccer is they press a button. It goes 45 minutes. They have a break. They press another button. Goes, but here's the thing about the NFL. If it starts at 1, I know I can tell Mika, hey, we can go somewhere at 4:15.
5: Right, exactly.
0: You can't do that with college football. Those games will go forever, but you are right. They have created this tight three-hour package with a first, second, and third act.
3: The speed of the game matters. We've seen baseball improve because of the pitch clock. The other thing is, last night's game revealing as to why football works. The teams involved, Los Angeles, Buffalo, and yet they had equal star powers. The markets couldn't be any more different, and yet, you know, they could play, and it's competitive every year because they're of the parity. So, Peter, the book is great. I was lucky to get an early read on it. You know, it's your stories of some of the most indelible characters in the NFL. It's obviously, you know, yes, it's Bill Parcells, it's Jimmy Johnson, it's Tom Brady, and like, tell us about someone who maybe not every fan, your casual fan, may not know, who's in your book, who's played such a huge role in making the NFL what it is today.
5: I mean, I would tell you right now that my favorite story in this book, and obviously Reggie White's a famous guy, but in 1993, the NFL was forced into free agency by Judge David Doty in Minnesota, and it changed the landscape of the NFL forever. Because soon after that, you get Rupert Murdoch coming into the game. It changed the landscape forever. It made the NFL popular in the offseason. Reggie White, I believe, did not deep down want to go to the Green Bay Packers. I think he wanted to go to the 49ers. I tell you why in this book. But one of the great things about this is Reggie White going to the Green Bay Packers allowed everyone to look at this as an egalitarian league. Alex Rodriguez told me that he envies the NFL because it allows Andy Reid and Patrick Mahomes to stay in one place if they want to forever. Now, would Patrick Mahomes ever stay in a market like Kansas City in baseball? Probably not. He'd probably go to L.A., New York, whatever. That is the power of the NFL. A Green Bay quarterback can make as much money as a New York quarterback, and it happens all the time.
4: Mahomes getting like $500 million playing in Kansas City. It's amazing. We have a lot of viewers in New York and Washington, so we have to ask you about that Commanders finish on Sunday. I'm a Giants fan. It felt like a win, even though it was a tie. Commanders fans feel like they lost. What on earth happened in those last two plays with Jaden Daniels?
5: I mean, I'm just like everybody else now. I'm just watching this at home, and I'm watching this nightmare develop. And the one thing I thought of when I was watching it is, you know, every fan who sits at home and who watches games on TV says that coach is the biggest idiot. He's a jerk. That's a dumb call, stupid decision. Well, for once, these fans are right. Absolutely right. And for this to happen, honestly, you have to wonder, did Jaden Daniels just start playing football 10 minutes ago?
3: Anyone playing Madden at home knows how to handle that situation.
0: It's unbelievable. In closing, explain to us, if you will, how a tanning bed explains Peyton Manning.
1: Oh.
5: When the scouting combine in 1998 came about, there were two quarterbacks who were vying to be the first pick in the draft. Peyton Manning, kind of a scrawny guy from Tennessee. Ryan Leaf, a tree trunk from Washington State. And so Peyton Manning decided, Peyton is the most anal human being I've met in my life. And I mean that in a mostly good way.
0: More than Brady.
5: Yes. Yeah.
0: Wow.
5: Anal. And I mean,
0: you don't have to say it twice. I got you the first time.
5: When
0: say type A as well.
5: When
0: but
5: Peyton,
0: go ahead.
5: When Peyton Manning came to the scouting combine.
0: A lot of butt language going on this morning. But go ahead. Jeez.
5: When Peyton Manning went to the scouting combine, he decided that I got to look a little bigger. I got to look more formidable. He went to a tanning salon in Indianapolis and spent a little time there. He wanted to get some color.
0: Right.
5: And then he drank as much water as he could possibly drink to give his body a little bit more water weight. And so he ended up weighing 231 pounds, which is more than anybody thought.
1: But what the tanning bed, that actually makes you look leaner.
5: But here's what happens, Mika. You have to take a photo at the scouting combine with only a little pair of gym shorts on.
1: I know,
5: that's
1: but the tan makes you look leaner.
0: No.
5: It's going to make him look. It's going to make
4: he'll
5: him look a little bit more attractive.
1: Oh, attractive.
5: Okay. Attractive.
1: Okay, well,
5: and
1: that's
5: so instead of pasty. And he looked like that. And look, he was going to be the first pick of the draft anyway.
0: Yeah.
5: But that is how Peyton Manning thought.
0: So, Peter, we got to go. But
1: smarter would have been some contoring with tanning spray.
0: My God.
1: But, you know, tanning bed is like so 80s.
5: You guys have fun on this show, don't you?
0: So, Peter, here we go. We were supposed to let you go like 10 minutes ago. But, King, this is your Mount Rushmore. And I love this. Your top 10.
5: George top 100.
0: I know, but your first
5: top 10. Yeah.
0: Thank you. George Halas, Pete Rozelle, Paul Brown, Joe Carr, Vince Lombardi, Jim Brown, John Madden, Red Grange, Tom Brady, and Lamar Hunt.
1: Okay.
0: A lot of great names there. Who stands out to you?
5: Well, I would say the one person who stands out to me is John Madden. I took a bus ride across the country with him in 1990 and wrote about it for Sports Illustrated. And the one thing about Madden, everybody always wonders, is he really like that? Oh, yeah, he's really like that.
0: It's crazy.
5: We stopped on the side of the road in Nebraska on I-80. There was a blazing field of red wildflowers.
0: Yeah.
5: And Madden rummages through a drawer, and he opens the drawer, and he finds a book called Wildflowers Across America. We step off the bus, and he is determined to find out. He's a curious dude.
0: Yeah.
5: And he's determined to find out exactly what flower it is. And he looks through. He says, I found it, the spotted knapweed. So he was all excited. And that is John Madden. He's just a curious guy about everything. He, you know, he loved his life in New York, too. He was neighbors with Roberta Flack.
0: Oh, wow.
5: Good friends with Yoko Ono. In the Dakota.
0: Wow.
5: And he loved that part of his life. He loved just walking in strawberry fields in Central Park.
0: Yeah.
5: He liked being a person as well as being a great football guy.
6: That is very cool.
1: All right. The new book, The Game, is available now. Author and legendary sports writer Peter King, thank you very, very much.
5: You're too nice. Thank you.
6: Thank you.
1: Thank you.
5: Thank you.
1: All right. Still ahead, we're going to dig into the false rumor about James Tallarico that is completely unsurprising.
0: That they just keep lying.
4: So pathetic.
0: They just constantly lie. Remember in 22, they lied about Paul Pelosi?
1: In a sick way.
0: After he got brutalized?
1: Yeah.
0: Elon Musk retweeted a lie about Paul Pelosi. It's unbelievable.
1: So this lie continues to be spread by far-right influencers and Republicans. Meanwhile, there's new reporting on his opponent, Texas Attorney General Ken Paxton, partying with fugitives on New Year's Eve.
0: Now, you look at that guy and you say, would he really party with fugitives in Dubai on New Year's Eve? And after looking at him for about 2 seconds, you go, well, yes.
4: Of course.
0: Yes, yes, he would. That's exactly what he would do. Party with fugitives in Dubai on New Year's Eve. But
1: we'll
0: at least he had a more patriotic 4th of July.

0: I had the flu. This is the craziest thing I've ever heard. It's wild that someone can just post something on the internet and then the media just runs with it. You know, I've heard credible reports that Kim Paxton has a serious medical condition that causes clinical levels of cowardice. It's why I haven't heard from him after 85 days when I first challenged him to a debate publicly. And I think people are concerned. And I think media is asking questions and social media is asking questions. And so I think we should all look into what condition.
1: Yeah,
0: I think it's really good for us all to figure out what condition Ken Paxton may have that's preventing him from debating.
2: Yeah, It's like cat got your tongue.
3: I don't know.
2: Okay, Republicans and far-right influencers continue to push
3: false claims
2: that James Tallarico, the Democratic nominee for U.S. Senate seat in Texas, received treatment at a mental health facility in Ohio.
3: Yeah.
2: Tallarico was off on the campaign trail for 9 days while recovering from what he and his aides have said was a bad case of the flu. But on Sunday, a post on X claiming that he had been at the mental health facility was promoted by allies of Ken Paxton, resulting in millions of views. Sunday night, the Ohio facility responded, posting that Tallarico had never been treated there. Tallarico responded to the post, writing that he has never even been to Ohio.
3: Congratulations.
2: Okay, the New York Times says it has reviewed time-stamped images from a security camera at Tallarico's home, which were provided by his campaign on the condition they not be published for security reasons. The images showed Tallarico around the exterior of the home and at its entrances between October 1st and October 8th.
3: The lies. It's extraordinary. And Republicans have such a long history, MAGA Republicans, of just lying through their teeth, spreading those lies, and doing it in the end of a campaign.
2: And as you said, this is just the latest example of spreading misinformation. On X, 2 days after Elon Musk bought the platform in 2022, he was posting about the brutal attack on House Speaker Nancy Pelosi's husband, Paul. You remember this? Musk, who had 112 million followers at the time, tweeted, "There is a tiny possibility there might be more to this story than meets the eye," in response to a post from Hillary Clinton. Musk also cited a widely discredited website that implied the attack was linked to an anti-LGBTQ theory about a skirmish at a local bar.
3: And there's a rumor, and I had people in the MAGA adjacent media calling me going, he knew his attacker. Paul Pelosi knew his attacker. He was his gay lover. They were all. And again, it wasn't just MAGA adjacent. It was moving here. And then you had Elon Musk sending it out to, I mean, this is just what they do, Maura.
4: Well, yeah, I mean, I think the depressing thing to consider is that mis and disinformation can work, and it can work, and it has. And I don't think most voters are going to be taken in by this. But the reality is, in an economy, in an attention economy, where not everybody is watching, reading the same facts, you know, this can make a difference. And I do think it's desperate. I mean, listen, the Republicans know that they are on track to lose. At the same time, you know, they're fighting for every vote now, and this is ugly. And I do think, you know, the rest of us have a responsibility. I'm glad we're talking about this here, but to figure out how to reach these voters who might be getting some of this mis and disinformation.
3: Yeah.
4: And Elon Musk in particular, you mentioned, he is pouring millions of dollars into this election. I hope Americans are seeing that too.
5: Yeah, we of course pulled the Paul Pelosi battery became a punchline at Donald Trump's rallies for a long time. But this incident here is such bad faith. There's an audio recording. They called this facility in Ohio where they claimed that Tallarico was staying, and the person who works there repeatedly for minutes, like, no one's here by that name. No one's been here. This person's not been here. At the very end of the call, the person says, "Oh, someone did check out today." And that's the moment
6: someone, not
5: Tallarico, never said it was Tallarico, said someone checked out today. And that snippet was what was disseminated in the right-wing media saying, "Hey, it must have been him."
6: And luckily we got the full tape later, and everyone could see that they were repeatedly saying there's no one here by that name. And it's the same bad faith actors. It's Elon Musk, it's Stephen Miller. Podcasters with huge audiences who know better going along with this lie and still not having the humility to say, oh, that was wrong, let's move on, my bad. They're still digging in on this, David French. But as Mara says, this does just reek of desperation. If this is where you are, if you're up on the stump saying he's a vegan and he says, no, I'm not a vegan. He doesn't eat meat. I do eat meat. Like, these are the attacks they're levying. Meanwhile, Ken Paxton, there's a new story out we'll get into later about him partying on New Year's Eve with fugitives in Dubai. Everything else we know about him.
3: Cheers.
6: Yeah.
5: That's a Mad Lib sentence.
6: Yeah. Just said that with a straight face somehow. But that's the story that's out this morning. What does this tell you, not only about the state of this race, David, but about the state of the sort of MAGA media universe, which is happy to jump on any lie and amplify it even when they know it's not true?
1: Well, let's deal with the MAGA media universe first. The only silver lining in this cloud is it appears that some of these folks, these influencers, went to the Daily Mail or the Blaze and were told that the story didn't meet legal standards. So some of these defamation lawsuits that have been unwinding since the 2020 election conspiracy have had their effect. So there is some progress being made with some of these right-wing outlets, but you're absolutely right. There is just, it's constant attack mode. Truth is irrelevant. It's just attack, attack, attack. And it's interesting. I spent a few days down in Texas really trying to get a feel for the race. And what was fascinating to me was, you found anti-Tallarico Republicans out there. You found, of course, pro-Tallarico Democrats. You also found the faction of anti-Paxton Republicans. But it was really hard to find somebody who was going to actually be out there saying, Paxton's great. It's all about attacking and tearing down Tallarico. The case for Ken Paxton is really hard to find. And that dynamic, I think, is hovering over everything, that there just isn't much enthusiasm for this guy at all. The few hundred thousand Republican primary voters that put him over the edge are not nearly enough to win a general election. And he has no enthusiasm for him because it's hard to have any enthusiasm
2: and
1: for him.
2: He's think of behind what it would
1: Trump.
2: Be, what would
1: he's
2: be the
1: most corrupt.
2: What would be the 30-second pitch?
3: Well, I mean, for Paxton, the thing is, it's like, you know, he's going beyond the normal boundaries when to meet people. Like, for instance, he doesn't do your average 4th of July parades. He takes his girlfriend to London or in Iceland, I think.
6: Yeah.
3: London and Iceland on New Year's Eve. On New Year's Eve, he's not seeing the New Year in Dallas or Houston or Beaumont.
2: Mm-mm. No.
3: Or Van Horn at the Van Horn truck stop. You know what he's doing? Well, he's hanging out with fugitives in Dubai.
2: So the Walls.
3: Now this shows he's got a curious mind.
5: Cosmopolitan.
3: Yeah. Very cosmopolitan. Mm-hmm. Cosmopolitan Ken.
2: Okay. Reporting from the Wall Street Journal says that Texas Attorney General Ken Paxton partied with fugitives before he entered the U.S. Senate race.
3: Oh,
2: the
3: my
2: paper
3: God.
2: Obtained a video of Paxton at a 2024 New Year's Eve celebration in Dubai with two American men who were wanted in the U.S., as well as a woman who was not his wife. The man had been indicted on federal health care fraud charges months before the celebration, but had failed to return to the U.S. Don't worry, he came to them.
3: So why in the world would he be hanging out with these fugitives, Mika?
2: Well, one of the men had donated $190,000 to Paxton, according to campaign finance records, including $25,000 days after he was indicted.
3: Look at this guy.
2: And they're all worried about Kimberly Guilfoyle? I mean,
3: for good reason.
6: Yeah, they are.
5: Her too.
2: There's just a lot.
3: There's a pattern.
2: There's a conflict of interest issue. In a statement, Paxton's senior advisor didn't directly address the Dubai trip.
3: Would you?
2: He instead claimed that Paxton had been politically persecuted like President Trump.
3: Yeah.
2: All right. So there's a country music tie into all of this.
3: There is.
2: including my favorite person in country music. On social media, former Homeland Security Secretary Kristi Noem responded to a post from James Tallarico that included photos of himself with country music star Kacey Musgraves.
3: Now, you like Kacey Musgraves.
2: I love her, and I love her Christmas special.
3: You watch her Christmas
2: special
3: with your daughter every year.
2: Yes, I do. It's so fun.
3: Okay.
2: So anyhow, this was...
3: I'm using the other room. I'll be really honest with you.
2: Picture
6: That's
2: was
6: great.
2: Taken during a stop on her tour in Dallas over the weekend. And Kristi Noem wrote she prefers country singer Ella Langley over Musgraves any day, adding, quote, if I'm choosing Texas, I'll take Ken Paxton over James Tallarico. Okay.
3: Is anybody actually listening to her anymore?
6: No.
2: Musgraves is. She's a Texas native. She hit back with a one-liner about one of the most infamous controversies of Noem's political career, writing, quote, I don't think you have a dog in this fight, but if you did, you would have shot it.
3: No, that's a good response.
2: Slow mic drop right there.
6: Wow.
2: Like, literally, I mean, this was because Kristi Noem wrote in her book, memoir, about shooting her dog.
4: Cricket.
2: She shot Cricket.
3: We hardly knew
2: Cricket was a problem, and they couldn't train Cricket.
4: Ungovernable.
2: After watching her lead DHS, any concern that Cricket perhaps it did not have proper training and then was shot dead.
3: And I think in a gravel
2: because
3: pit,
2: the proper
3: right?
2: training
3: yeah.
2: didn't work.
3: That? Yeah.
6: Yeah. Way to go.
3: Yeah, that's not like, it's kind of brutal. But anyway.
6: I think you raised the important question. Who cares? Kristi Noem's tweeting from wherever.
3: Yeah, after all she did. I mean, I hope she's lawyered up.
6: Yeah. By the way, Ella Langley, also great. We don't have to choose.
2: Yeah.
6: How about that?
2: Two now, great country artists.
3: What's Ella Langley's tip?
6: Choosing Texas.
3: Okay.
6: Longest number one in the history of music. She's amazing. Kacey Musgraves is amazing. We don't have to choose.
2: We don't? Okay.
3: We don't have to
2: opinion
3: choose.
2: Columnist for the New York Times, David French. Thank you very
3: David
2: much.
3: David French, tell me about Kentucky football.
2: Oh, no. Okay. Real quick.
1: Joe, I'm just forgiving you right now for talking about the Premier League before we talked about Kentucky football. So
2: thank
1: you. I still can't believe that happened.
2: Grant me
3: absolution, then tell me about Kentucky.
1: It's amazing. I mean, we're two plays away from being 2-3. Instead, 5-1, two wins over top 10 opponents, number 15 in the country, in the conversation for the college football playoff. What else do you want to know, Joe?
3: You know, the funny thing is, your coach is very, very cocky. He was shooting his mouth off before the Alabama game. And, of course, I'm used to coaches at Alabama going, again, beating Ole Miss 63-3 and then going, we sure looked awful today. But he reminds me of what Steve Spurrier did at Florida, where the Gators had no reason to believe in themselves. So Spurrier intentionally was cocky. He was always shooting his mouth off, and he made his players believe, hey, that their program had a reason to carry their head high and to work hard. I kind of see that in your new coach.
1: Oh, absolutely. I mean, the belief he shows in his players for two consecutive weeks, two-point conversions in overtime, incredible. They delivered. And, you know, there are not many things that bring us together as a country, but 49 states were united with Big Blue Nation against Lane Kiffin and LSU, which, to continue the Premier League theme, Man City, I guess, is the LSU of the Premier League. This is a team that everyone outside of Louisiana wanted to see lose.
3: Yeah, okay. My dad, smiling down from heaven. He always cheered on Kentucky basketball. He and my mom went to Kentucky, but it was a special year whenever Kentucky football was competitive. So
2: there you go.
3: Congratulations.
2: David French, I forgive you. And we'll be right back with much more Morning Joe.

0: And in the last 10 days, we've had elderly black people killed in a supermarket in Buffalo. We've had Asian churchgoers killed in Southern California. And now we have children murdered at school. When are we going to do something? Do you realize that 90% of Americans, regardless of political party, want background check, universal background check? 90% of us, we are being held hostage by 50 senators in Washington who refuse to even put it to a vote, despite what we, the American people, want. They won't vote on it because they want to hold on to their own power. It's pathetic. I've had enough.
1: All right.
2: He's tough, and he does that time and again.
1: Well done. That was Steve Kerr, head coach of the Golden State Warriors, reacting in 2022 to the mass murder of 19 children and two teachers in Uvalde, Texas. The issue of gun violence hits close to home for the NBA champion, whose own father.

0: Joining us now, contributing editor at the Financial Times, Kim Gattas. Her new book out today is titled The Best Kind of American, a true story of murder, war, and America's undoing in the Middle East. In it, she recounts the 1984 murder of Steve Kerr's father, Malcolm Kerr, who was at the time president of the American University of Beirut. The book connects the tragedy with the socioeconomic issues in Lebanon that have plagued the country in the years since and have culminated in the war with Iran that is being waged in part on Lebanese land.
1: So, Kim, thank you so much for being here. It's an honor to have you in the studio.
0: It's great to be here.
1: I asked a question you should never ask a woman, but you're a journalist.
2: And so I will reveal all.
1: I asked when you were born, what year you were born, because when I was coming of age, 82, the Israeli invasion of Lebanon, 83, mm-hmm. 240 Marines blown up and killed. We all remember that morning in 83. In 84, of course, Professor Kerr killed. It was a time of chaos. Americans just after 83, you got a sense that Americans got the lesson. Get out too much. But they stayed and snarled there and still are.
3: Beirut is where it all begins, sadly. You know, my city, my capital. And as your viewers and Americans around the country and people around the world are trying to understand, how did we get here? You know, how are we in the middle of this war, which is starting to look like a forever war between the U.S. and Israel on one hand and Iran on the other? Trying to explain, trying to understand how we got here is what I try to do with this book, and go back to Beirut of the 1980s, which is really the moment where these three actors came face to face in Beirut. The Israelis invaded, the Marines came in, and the Iranians sent in Revolutionary Guard fighters.
1: So what's so incredible about this book is you started writing it in 22, is that correct?
3: Yeah.
1: And as you were writing this book, bombs were flying overhead in the current war. Like, when people see you on TV, you're not in Burbank. You're in Lebanon, and you're in the middle of a war zone with Lebanon forever torn between Israel and Iran. Talk
3: about that. We really do feel stuck now between Israel and Iran. Israel is obliterating southern Lebanon, from where Hezbollah was operating, a proxy of Iran, a militia that serves Iran's purposes. Iran is using Lebanon as a playground, the same way that Israel is using as a playground. And they are stuck in this existential fight, these two countries. And I think we're all sort of watching, and I don't see President Trump or the United States generally having a proper strategy to deal with this. But again, going back to the 1980s and this Israeli invasion of Lebanon, which brings about the U.S. Marines' arrival to the country and triggers the arrival of several hundred Iranian fighters to the Bekaa Valley, that becomes a really volatile combination.
0: Right.
3: It gives Iran a foothold on the Mediterranean. It gives them an opportunity to export the revolution that they've just had in their own country in 1979. And they decide that this is where they're going to fight America and Israel. Mm-hmm. And this is where America becomes a target in the Middle East for the first time. You know, it wasn't always thus. It started, unfortunately, in my country, in Beirut. And so the Marines, the embassy, Malcolm Kerr, the hostages, hijacking. I mean, you know, it's not necessarily a light read, but it reads like a thriller, because I try to weave it together with the human story.
0: It sounds like there's so much that could have been learned from those times.
3: Absolutely.
0: For this administration.
3: Absolutely. There is a lot that could have been learned, but we're so far deep now into the dynamics, as we see also the Iranians lobbing missiles at Saudi Arabia via the Houthis, at the Bahrainis, at Kuwait. And you

0: sort of see what Iran has learned from these four decades. I think they're the ones who've learned the most lessons, which is that if you push back against America and its allies, eventually they will fold, they will withdraw, they will pull out, that like they did from Beirut in 1984, or from Iraq, or from Afghanistan. But what they're finding now is that they're faced with a president, an American president, who not so much out of strategy, but possibly more out of ego, combined with the determination of Prime Minister Benjamin Netanyahu to not let go of this fight, they're finding that it's actually harder to make that win that they're hoping for.
1: So you're right here. Lebanon became the fulcrum of the Cold War, the Arab-Israeli conflict, the Palestinian armed struggle, and the Iranian Revolution, even as the Lebanese suffered under the weight of the war for the others being waged by and around them. And it just reminds me, you know, it used to be people would say, if you want to understand the Middle East, you need to read Tom Friedman's 1989 classic, From Beirut to Jerusalem. It seems to me you don't need to go from Beirut to Jerusalem. What you have written here is 2026's version of that. If you want to understand everything that's going on, you have to understand Lebanon.
0: Tom is a great friend. And so read his book and then read mine.
1: So he wrote mine that you were supplanting him. But explain how one country at the heart of all of this chaos can explain the past 30 years.
0: It is a small country that is a battleground for regional rivalries. It is a country with three different minorities, so it's a weak state. And whether it was the Palestinian militants in the 1970s that used it as a launch pad to lob rockets at Israel, whether it's the Syrians who sent thousands of troops into the country to take control, whether it's the Israelis who invaded multiple times and carried out multiple, bombing campaigns, whether it's the United States that tries to push the Lebanese to elect one president or another. Lebanon is where all these rivalries play out and where international tensions play out. And one interesting detail that I uncovered while I was researching this this book, and there were so many mysteries that I unfolded one after the other, including, why Malcolm Kerr was targeted. It wasn't just because he was an American. There was more to it. But one interesting detail that is relevant today as we talk about Ukraine and Putin is that back in the day, in the 1980s, America looked like it was going to have a success in Lebanon. The Palestinian militants had gone into exile. There was a new friendly president in Beirut that was willing to work with Israel. There was maybe going to be a peace agreement. Everything was going well. And the Soviet ambassador told the Lebanese president, America's making our life difficult in Afghanistan. It's the 80s. We are not going to let them get away with a success in Lebanon. We will bloody their nose. And so you can see some of these, dynamics still at play today. How do you get a success in Ukraine versus in Iran? How is Russia going to handle the Middle East versus Ukraine? What are the deals that can be made? That is still, a continuing dynamic.
2: You mentioned, Ken, there was more to the story of the assassination of Malcolm Kerr than we originally knew. And actually, the origin story of this book is extraordinary, that you kind of get a cold out of the blue email from Ann Kerr, Malcolm's widow, Steve Kerr's mother, and says, have you heard anything else? 40 years on, still looking for answers. So what did you find?
0: It was an email from Anne, who was a friend, because we both sit on the board of the American University of Beirut, which is still, the best of what America has to offer. And, the title of the book is in honor of Malcolm Kerr, but also so many, including his son, including, you around the table, of what America has to offer. And I think it's a question that is on a lot of minds today. What does America, stand for? And unfortunately, at the time in Beirut, as I mentioned, there were those who were then in the pay of Iran and Syria who thought that the best kind of American was a dead American. The Kurds were left in the dark for a decade, even though the Reagan administration had details and names of gunmen and people who had ordered the assassination. And that was not shared with the family for reasons that could have to do with the chaos at the time. The Marines were about to be pulled out of Lebanon. They were still recovering from the Marine barracks bombing There was a document, a conversation that was intercepted that contained names, and it was not shared with the family until, you know, a decade later, the youngest son, Andrew, came across that document by accident. And that led to a quest for justice, and the Bill Clinton administration made it possible for families in the U.S. to sue governments for terrorism. And so the Kerr family took Iran to court. What we did with this book, and I spent a lot of time speaking to them, is piece together the why and exactly the who and how it worked and what led to the decision to eliminate Malcolm Kerr, which, you know, I reveal in these pages. So you'll have to read it.
3: Wow. Fair enough. Good.
0: But he knew too much is what I will add to this.
4: What does this history teach us, or what can it teach us about American intervention in the Middle East in general, and moving forward, looking forward to a new president in several years from now, a couple years from now? What is a better approach, in your view, the view from Beirut to the Middle East from the United States?
0: It's a great question. I don't necessarily have all the answers because, you know, you have to remember that players in the Middle East have their own agendas as well. Everybody gets a vote in America. You know, the Iranians get a vote, Israel gets a vote, the Gulf gets a vote. And so everybody's playing with that. What I can say is that it's very important to look at the situation in Lebanon and in the region more widely, and the war that is unfolding today, and look at it comprehensively. You know, it isn't just about Iran. And it isn't just about Israel. It is about the two together. And at the heart of this is also the Palestinian issue, which Iran uses to, you know, boast about its credentials as defenders of the cause, and which Israel is trying to bury by either, you know, conducting new wars or engaging in peace accords with countries that, you know, negate the Palestinian issue. I think we are really stuck between an entrenched Islamic Republic, an unyielding Israel, and an elusive Palestinian state. And it's important to look at the totality of that picture to move forward. And a final word that I would like to add is, I know this is not a la mode in the U.S. in certain, you know, political circles today, but I think empathy and a real understanding of, you know, the other, of the issues at stake, of, you know, what it means for people in the region is very important. And I'll leave you with my favorite quote from Malcolm Kerr, who loved the region, spoke Arabic, was born there. Steve was born there. But it didn't protect him from those who wanted to assassinate him. And yet, you know, it's very important to remember his words, that the truly civilized man is marked by empathy. And whether it's when we look at the Middle East or when we deal with American politics, I think that is missing today.
3: Yes. Absolutely. The new book, The Best Kind of American, a true story of murder, war, and America's undoing in the Middle East. It's available now. Author Kim Gattas, thank you so much for sharing the book with us and for coming on the show this morning.
0: Thanks for having me.
3: We appreciate it. And still ahead on Morning Joe, the country is facing a loneliness crisis that shows no signs of slowing down. Our next guest says it's time to rethink our assumptions about who we're compatible with, how fast chemistry happens, and how often we need to interact to stay in touch. New York Times best-selling author Adam Grant joins us next.

0: Welcome back. Our next guest is tackling the loneliness epidemic with a new book titled Vibe, The Secret of Strong Connections in a Lonely World. I love the title. In it, New York Times bestselling author Adam Grant insists it's time to rethink our assumptions about compatibility, offering practical guidance for strengthening bonds with acquaintance, friends, relatives, and colleagues. And Adam joins us now. He's an organizational psychologist at the Wharton School.
1: Yeah, and you know, as I've told you, Adam,
0: How's the vibe on the set?
1: My poor kids have been tortured by one of your past books that I give out in lecture.
2: That was my goal, to torture your children.
0: You did a good job.
1: For those that haven't heard the story before, it's like you studied polyglots and said, oh, they must be so much smarter than everybody else. No. They just go and make more mistakes. And the most successful one was a guy that said, my goal is to make 200 mistakes a day. Mm-hmm. And by the end of a week, you know, he may not be fluent, but he can speak the language.
2: Best way to learn a new language. And it's also, I think, an important lesson for our relationships now. A lot of people are avoiding friction. They're afraid if they talk to somebody, it's going to be awkward. They might get rejected. And so they're choosing to stay home and be alone. And I think that's a travesty. We are a social species.
1: Well, you talk about overcoming isolation. That's a big component of this book. And in a more isolated world, how do you do that?
2: Well, I think it's helpful to recognize there are three important kinds of people in our lives. I call them allies, pals, and companions. So allies are people you pursue goals with. Pals are people you have fun with. And companions are people you confide in. And we often confuse one for another. So I had an experience recently where I shared a family member got a tough health diagnosis, and I shared it with a friend. And he said, I'm really sorry, and then never mentioned it again. Right. And I wanted to write him off, like, bad friend. Mm-hmm. But eventually it hit me, no, bad companion. But he could still be a great pal and ally. We have a ton of fun playing paddle together. We've had some conferences that we've hosted together, and they've gone great. Just not great at compassion. And so I think trying to get on the same wavelength about what role is this person playing in my life is really helpful.
0: Interesting. Yeah. Interesting.
3: Adam, so let's talk about some good ways to connect, because we were talking to, especially for young people, but really more than that now. You can have a facsimile of a life on your phone with no friction. Yeah. You don't have to go out and get rejected or have a tough conversation. So for people who want to get beyond that and be out in the world, but they do feel awkward, you talk about things like pebbling. Can you explain what that is?
2: Yeah, this is named after a courting ritual among some penguins. What they do is they collect these smooth, shiny stones and they present them to potential mates. And I think the digital equivalent of pebbling is sending people articles or memes or links or reels, not spamming them with random junk, but saying, hey, I read this. Yeah, no, don't do the love bombing. Yeah. But you caught something that reminded you of them specifically. Yeah. And you say, hey, I wanted to share this with you. I thought of you. And it shows that you cared and you remembered what they're interested in.
0: Okay, I like that.
3: Right. And I've been thinking about you. And it's an easy way to do it, to text it to somebody. What about if-then signatures? What do you mean by that?
2: Okay, so most people think about personality as fixed. You meet somebody and you think, okay, they're an extrovert or they might be an introvert. But the reality is we all have different sides of us, and different situations bring out different qualities. And so you might have a first conversation with somebody and think, you know what, we clashed. But if you meet them in a different context, you might click. Mm-hmm. I actually saw this with my kids early. Our son was very timid when he was on ski slopes with his older sisters. And then we had a friend show up, and he was bold, and he was challenging him down a black diamond. And I said, okay, there's an if-then here. If he's with his siblings, he's a little bit more hesitant. But if you put him in a situation where he gets to kind of egg his friends on, now he's brave.
3: Change the context a little bit. All right, the last one in this category is self-expansion. What does that mean exactly?
2: So this comes from studies of college students falling in love. Every 2 weeks in their first semester of college, psychologists ask them, who are you right now? And you can tell who's become smitten by, do their self-descriptions change? What happens when you start a real relationship with somebody is you actually try on new selves, and you become a bigger version of who you've been before. And that ultimately is not just a sign that you're connecting. It's also something that strengthens a connection, because you really love, hey, this person brings out something in me that I didn't know was there.
4: So, Adam, I want to touch about, you talk about the difference between similarity versus solidarity, which I think is really important right now, where it does feel like everything is sort of politics, right? And everything is just about belief systems. And I think there are real questions about who you can or cannot be friends with or make a connection with.
2: Yeah, Yeah, there's a study that came out recently showing the average American would rather interact with a stranger who shares their politics than a friend who doesn't. And I think that's obviously a mistake.
0: Whoa.
2: I don't think there's any reason why we need to limit our choice of who we interact with to what is your political ideology and do we agree on this charged issue. What really matters is, do we have common goals? Do we have common interests? Do we have common values? And can we build shared experiences together?
5: So I'm going to make an assumption here that you might have some male friends around your age who maybe are struggling with loneliness and with connection. I wonder what advice you give them and what is the fastest way to get them off a screen.
2: Yeah, I think what we see right now is if you look at people's social networks, they used to look like spider webs. They were interweaved and interconnected. And now they look much more like bicycle wheels, where people are kind of hubs and they have different spokes, but those spokes are not connected with each other. And that's a problem because you're not part of a community then. You might have isolated interactions, but you don't feel like there's a group to support you. And I think the antidote to that, there have been multiple experiments showing if you want to boost your well-being and reduce your loneliness, one of the best ways to do it is just to join a group. Get involved in a book club. Join a tennis league. What happens is you'll encounter people who share your interests. Those are potential pals. You'll discover common goals. Those are possible allies. And there are chances then to open up and be a little bit vulnerable. And that can build companionship.
1: So how do you do that if you've spent the last 15 years? And I know this because either through our daughters or through friends, young women, at least for the past 15 years, you know, so many young men are on video games, on porn, on Netflix, on screens. How do you do that? If you've been doing that from 10 to 25, how do you break out
0: swiping?
1: Of that? Because this is really one of the great, it really is, I think, one of the great challenges for our society of our time.
2: It is. I think there's low-hanging fruit there, Joe. I think you could start with social gaming, right? Social video games are actually a great way to start building connections. And then you can show up and actually play in a tournament as opposed to just playing on the internet. That forces you out of your house. It forces you out of your apartment. It gets you out of your shell. And then as you practice interaction, you realize, you know what? Other people are a little awkward, too. That's not always a bad thing.
0: Okay, the new book is Vibe, The Secrets of Strong Connections in a Lonely World. And it's available now. New York Times bestselling author Adam Grant. Thank you so much.
1: It's so timely.
0: Good
1: thank you,
0: topic.
1: Adam.
0: Well,
2: thank you. My 15-year-old said, stop saying vibe, Dad.
0: You're vibing. Okay. Thanks again. We appreciate it, Adam. A few stories we're following as we cross the top of the hour. President Trump and Secretary of State Marco Rubio are weighing whether to fire U.S. Ambassador to Greece, Kimberly Guilfoyle.
1: Not to be glib, but this is a debate. I mean, if they're trying to figure out when to fire her,
0: there's so many levels of grift that they have to get through in their administration. According to a U.S. official, Rubio is extremely unhappy with her. Trump has expressed displeasure as well, and a decision on her future will likely come this week. This follows a recent Wall Street Journal report that found Guilfoyle pressed a Trump donor to send her $100,000 to pay her Amex bill in a quid pro quo plea last year before her confirmation hearing to become an ambassador. Here's what President Trump told reporters yesterday. What did he say? I didn't hear it. There's a lot of...
1: We're looking at it. We're not happy.
0: Okay.
1: I predict a lateral move.
0: Yeah.
1: She knows too much.
4: She's pretty close to the family.
1: Close to the family.
0: Yeah.
1: They'll get her out of Greece, then they'll,
0: There's so much there.
1: Lateral move.
0: Okay. Republican Senator Mike Rounds of South Dakota appears to be distancing himself from President Trump ahead of the midterm elections. According to the Washington Sun, Rounds has scrubbed references to Trump from his campaign website, including a banner touting the president's endorsement and language highlighting their association. This despite recent polling that shows Rounds leading independent challenger Brian Bangs by more than 7 points.
1: South Dakota? Yeah. Now, here's the thing I like about Rounds. I mean,
0: imagine the impact on the economy in South Dakota.
1: I remember when
0: the tariffs.
1: Yeah, it's pretty bad.
0: Healthcare.
1: Horrible.
0: I mean,
1: all the cuts to the health care, the crisis in rural health care. Right.
0: All thanks to the Republican Party and Donald Trump. I mean, I could see how he would want to maybe associate himself with something else, but
1: yeah.
3: He's likely going to win, but it's a lot closer than they thought it would be.
1: Than it should be. Yeah. You know, yeah. But Mike Rounds was one of the guys when Donald Trump came down and ordered them to get rid of the filibuster. Rounds broke out laughing at the Senate deal. So he's had
3: his moments.
1: All of them have had less and less use.
0: A Reuters review found 2/3 of Republicans in competitive House and Senate races have broken with Trump on policy or played down their ties to the president as his growing unpopularity threatens the party's hold on Congress.
1: Well, at least they're running a very efficient campaign, spending lots of money. I mean, that campaign against Susan Collins up in Maine, Mika.
3: The targeted ads.
1: Targeted is like they are just spending. They're targeting by 9-digit zip codes.
0: A GOP super PAC.
1: Zipping in on that.
0: To help incumbent Republican Senator Susan Collins win re-election in Maine, spent $25,000 to air an attack ad against her
1: this
0: Democratic opponent.
1: This is what I'm talking about right here.
0: This ad airing in Portland.
4: Political Death Star.
1: Yeah. It's a political Death Star.
0: So they put it all over Portland.
3: That's where you want to be, in Portland.
1: Portland is like,
4: to be in Portland.
0: They really need to get the message out.
1: Yep. As goes Portland. So goes Eugene.
0: Only problem is those crack advertisers in the Republican Party.
1: Well, advertisers aren't crack, but go ahead.
0: Maybe they were, because they happened to be the wrong Portland.
5: That's tough go.
0: The wrong Portland people.
3: It's nearby, though.
0: The wrong Portland. It's not nearby.
3: Oh.
0: Portland, Oregon. They ran the ad out west in Portland, Oregon.
1: There may be crossover voters.
0: That's like 2,500 miles away from the East Coast and the voters in Maine that they meant to reach.
1: I wonder if
0: seriously? Portland, Oregon.
1: I wonder if Ken Paxton maybe took out some advertisements in Paris, France, thinking it was Paris, Texas.
3: Maybe that's why he's over there in the UK for the 4th of July. Making an ad buy.
1: Exactly.
0: Advertising data shows the ad generated more than 1.5 million views in the Portland, Oregon market, where viewers cannot vote in Maine's Senate election. The Super PAC defending Main Street.
1: Yeah, which Main Street?
0: I don't know what. Acknowledged the mistake and attributed it to a media vendor error. Yeah. It said the vendor will refund the full cost of the mistake, meaning donors' funds won't be lost.
1: That's really
0: still ahead on Morning Joe.
4: There
0: we'll
4: are 34 cities in the United States named Springfield. Shudder to one fear.
0: Just like the Simpsons.
1: Did we ever figure out the Simpsons are Ohio, right? Did we ever figure out if they were in Springfield, Ohio?
3: I don't think they ever said.
0: It's just a Springfield. Yeah. We'll show you what President Trump is saying after cutting a deal with Russia for diesel fuel, despite bipartisan pushback. Morning Joe will be right back.

0: Georgia. So President Trump is insisting an energy ceasefire is in place between Russia and Ukraine. This despite Ukrainian President Zelensky saying Moscow has continued to strike his country's energy sites and Russian officials declining to say whether Russia had agreed to a ceasefire, saying only contacts are ongoing. Here first is how Trump lashed out against President Zelensky on Saturday, followed by what Trump told reporters at the White House yesterday.
1: I suggest they get a new leader who can make a deal, because he could have made many deals that for some reason he never does. And let me go a step further. If I were president, you wouldn't have ever had that war. That war would have never started. There was no reason that that war with Ukraine and Russia started. It started due to incompetence. It should have never started. You wouldn't have lost 30% of your country already. You've lost 30% of your country, and you've had over a million people killed. Between the two of them, over 2 million people killed. That's a war that should have never started. And I think it's time for Ukraine to get a new president. Well, they agreed. You know why? Because I said you agreed. That's why. They agreed because I said they agreed. And that thing has to get settled. That war is a disaster.
2: How do you comment the fact that Russia violated the ceasefire tonight?
1: Well, I'd have to look at it and see, because there's been violations on both sides.
0: Oh, you know, the president turning very strongly against Ukraine here has even been noticed. And I was actually very heartened to see on Fox News that they were covering this story. And Brian Kilmeade was really educating his historically challenged co-hosts on why you don't do deals with Russia and the history of this and why this is a huge geopolitical, geostrategic problem. And I'm just glad to see that even on a network that sometimes, you know, leans Trump or is, you know, Trump adjacent, that he took a real stand on this.
3: You're comfortably Trump adjacent. Brian Kilmeade said the right thing.
0: And he did.
3: And what his co-host was saying was absolutely bonkers.
0: Yeah.
3: Just spewing Putin talking points, Willie.
0: Literally
3: spewing Putin talking points. And Brian Kilmeade has to sit there and listen to her parroting what Vladimir Putin says.
4: Totally.
3: And
4: So I think he was a guest on the show. I don't want to impugn his actual co-host during the week. I think it was like a weekend show, maybe, that he was a guest for his book or something like that. But the point stands. He made a clear argument, and the moral clarity in his case was there. And you're right. The woman who was making the case was just her. The crux of her argument was, well, Zelensky's so arrogant. He's always crossing President Trump. He's crossing President Trump. So it was just a reflexive, fact-free defense of Putin's talking points about what's happening in the war, using President Trump to get between Zelensky and the United States.
3: Ignoring who launched the invasion, ignoring who keeps killing grandmothers and grandfathers and kidnapping children, ignoring all of that, and just spewing what Putin has had a collection of useful idiots across America do now for the past 5 years. I really don't say this often in American politics, but when you're defending Vladimir Putin, an ex-KGB agent who is committing war crimes by the day, I'm not sure how you sleep at night. And this phenomenon, though, has historical parallels. It was 89 years ago this month, in October 1937, that the former king of England walked up the steps of Adolf Hitler's mountain retreat in Bavaria. The Duke of Windsor had given up the throne less than a year earlier, but he toured German factories, inspected the SS, and was photographed greeting the Führer. Time magazine reported that Hitler gave the Duke a Nazi salute as they parted, and Edward returned that Nazi salute. Later, he told friends that Britain shouldn't fight Hitler. The war should not start. Winston Churchill had actually sent him to the Bahamas to keep him away from his new friend in Berlin. But the Duke wasn't alone, just like Donald Trump isn't alone. Here at home, Charles Lindbergh, an American hero who accepted the Medal of Freedom from Hermann Göring in 1938, went on to lead America First. And in a 1941 speech in Des Moines, he blamed Jews and the British for pushing America toward war. Even FDR's U.S. ambassador to Britain, Joseph Kennedy, predicted democracy is finished in England. His appeasement and his lack of moral alarm cost Kennedy his job. In Britain, aristocrats like the Astors and Lord Halifax thought Hitler was a man they could do business with. Does that sound familiar? The reason sounded so respectable. Trade, stability, money, peace in our time. History remembers them now as morally vacuous opportunists who looked at a tyrant who was devouring his neighbors. The only thing they saw? A business partner. The parallels with Trump are too on point. And on Friday, Donald Trump got on the phone with Vladimir Putin, who always plays him when they get on the phone. And what happened? He lifted sanctions on the Russian diesel deal. He did it 3 weeks after Republicans had forced him to sign a Russia sanctions bill in honor of Lindsey Graham. The White House says his gift to Putin will lower prices at the pump, but it won't. The first shipment is only about 2.2 million barrels, and America burns through more than that every day. It's not going to lower gas prices in America, but it will help Putin kill innocents in Ukraine, a country Trump has always hated. Trump's $4 billion gift to the man he kowtows to every day will buy missiles, drones, and glide bombs that will keep terrorizing and killing Ukrainians who are fighting for their country's freedom and their children's lives, and yes, our freedom. A bipartisan group of senators, including Susan Collins, wrote in a statement Sunday that the United States should not provide Putin with a financial lifeline while Russia continues to kill Ukrainian civilians. But Trump's aping of Putin's talking points, they just keep getting worse. With this weak president attacking Ukrainian freedom fighters and perversely calling for new leadership in Kyiv. We do need new leadership, Mr. President. But not in Ukraine. Donald, I've known you a long time, and I know you don't read history, so let me tell you how this story ends. The Duke of Windsor ended up a footnote, a cautionary tale in a fancy suit, forever assigned to the dustbin of British history. And your time to finally do the right thing in Ukraine, Mr. President, it's running out. Stop bowing down to Putin. And start doing your job. And I know you may not have been told this, but as president of the United States, doing your job means defending countries against invading Russian armies and expanding the borders of Western freedom. If you don't, then as with Hitler, you can bet that Poland, the Baltics, and the rest of Europe will be Putin's next target. It's past time that you get to work. And David French, you know, you can't make parallels with Hitler. You certainly can make parallels in this case with a leader that devours and wants to conquer all of Europe. Putin clearly does it. He's clearly said it. He's warned that Poland's next. He continues to do whatever he can to destabilize Western governments. And what does he get from the American president? Nothing. Nothing but support, love, and contempt for Putin's enemy.
5: That's exactly right. And we also have to understand that this is exactly the Russian theory of victory. When they first failed in the initial invasion, they went to a different approach, a sort of meat grinder approach against Ukraine. And now Ukraine has fought so effectively and fighting back against Russia and attriting Russian forces that the meat grinder is actually grinding down the Russian military. So what options does he have now? Well, option number one is severing Ukraine from its allies so that it cannot stay in the fight. It doesn't have the resources to stay in the fight. And it's so obvious what's happening here. And if you think this is going to give us relief on the Iran front, if anyone thinks that, they should think another thing, because If you make Russia stronger, it gives it more resources to help prop up Iran. These conflicts, they're not the same conflict, but they're getting increasingly linked. Because as Iran keeps us diverted, keeps diverting our interceptors, that means there are fewer resources available for Ukraine, and that gives Russia a freer hand. So all of this is linked, and what he's just done is strengthen our enemies for the most nominal effect on diesel prices before the midterms. It's one of the most short-sighted, absurd, and dangerous things I've seen a president do.
0: And we'll be right back with much more.

Coming up, the latest details surrounding the raid of Democratic Congresswoman Ilhan Omar's D.C. home. We're going to speak with Congressman Jamie Raskin, the ranking member of the House Judiciary Committee, about that and more straight ahead here on Morning Joe. And as we go to break, a big happy birthday to one of the most important members of the Morning Joe family, Mike Barnicle. Mike will be on the show tomorrow, and we wish him a very happy birthday today. Mike, we love you. We'll see you tomorrow. Go Sox. We'll be right back.

0: Live shot there at the U.S. Capitol, just past the bottom of the hour here, 8:31 on a Tuesday morning. Senior House Democrats are urging FBI Director Kash Patel to scrap an alleged trip to Russia that was reportedly planned for this week. So in July, Politico reported that Patel was planning the visit, citing a U.S. official and a person familiar with the situation. In a letter sent last week, the ranking members of both the House Judiciary and Intelligence Committees, Congressman Jamie Raskin and Jim Himes, urged Patel to call off the trip in the interest of national security. It's unclear whether the visit is still on. Patel has not responded to the letter. The FBI has not publicly confirmed his travel plans. The Atlantic doing some reporting last week about just how problematic this trip would appear to be. Congressman Raskin joins us now. Congressman, good to see you. So my two-part question for you on this is first, do you have an update as to whether or not the trip is still on? And then secondly, what reasons have they supplied for why he would go, and why are you so concerned about it?
1: Well, there are rumors now that they are rethinking the trip and he may have decided to call it off, but nothing has been confirmed by the administration at this point. They've never disclosed why they're going, what the purpose of the trip is, and what could not be transacted, by telephone or by messages back and forth. And nobody even knows why they are involved with them. Patel has wanted to tighten up his relationship with the Russians. We know he's been very soft on Vladimir Putin and his authoritarian fascistic regime for a long time. We know that he got $25,000 to work with a Kremlin-linked film producer to make a documentary about Donald Trump. So we don't like the looks of the whole thing. We also know he likes his foreign travel. He, of course, went to the Winter Olympics in Italy. He went snorkeling at Pearl Harbor in Hawaii. So he might be just viewing it as a junket, but then he's not recognizing that Russia is an adversary of the United States, which is actively helping Iran tried to kill American soldiers. It has been involved in a bloodthirsty war against our democratic ally, Ukraine, and it has repeatedly intervened in our presidential elections, trying to subvert and undermine them, both online and also by breaking into the emails of the DNC, the DCCC, Hillary Clinton, and working in every election cycle to try to unsettle our politics. So we don't know why he's going there. And we want to know, if he's going to go, what are the security precautions he's taking against this power, which loves to engage in surveillance and espionage?
0: And of course, if this trip were to happen, it would just be days after President Trump struck this diesel deal with Russia over the outrage of Ukraine, Europe, and frankly, some members of his own party. Congressman, switching gears now, yesterday, early morning raid, Department of Homeland Security agents searched Congresswoman Ilhan Omar's home in the

0: an election, and we're now within 21 days of an election. It's hard to see how this is an emergency, because what they're talking about is looking for evidence of fraud that may have been committed by Ilhan Omar's father in the 1990s, and why they had to go and raid her house and search her house a few weeks before a major congressional election is a huge bafflement to people. It does look like she's being targeted for political persecution, like a lot of our other congressional colleagues have been, like Adam Schiff, like Jason Crow, like Maggie Goodlander, like Mark Kelly. All of those investigations and prosecutions, of course, have fallen apart. But the idea is to try to cast some kind of shadow of public doubt over the president's perceived political enemies. And it's an absolutely outrageous and scandalous abuse of prosecutorial and executive power.
1: Congressman, contributing opinion writer for the New York Times, Molly Jong Fast joins us now, and she has the next question.
2: Hi, Representative Raskin. I was wondering if you could talk about, you've served on oversight before. It feels like this administration needs quite a lot of oversight. The Republicans have pretty much ceded that. Democrats, if they flip the House, are going to have a Herculean task in front of them. Where do you think they should start, and what do you think it should look like?
0: Well, right you are. The Oversight Committee has kind of the broadest authority over oversight, but every committee has oversight within its field. So, for example, the Judiciary Committee, where I'm the ranking member, has oversight power over the Department of Justice and the federal courts and civil rights and civil liberties and so on. And that's true across all of the committees in Congress. So we view this as a responsibility that belongs to every committee and every member of Congress, precisely for the reason you say, which is this is just an overwhelming mountain of corruption and authoritarianism that we face. And at the same time that we're moving forward to try to restore health care to our people, to restore those Medicaid cuts, Affordable Care Act credits that have been cut, all of the positive agenda we have to do at the same time that we are countering, investigating, exposing, and hoping to shut down the corruption, which now pervades the entire federal government. It has just become a coin-operated system at this point.
2: You are on the ground campaigning, and I wonder what people are talking to you about. Like, one of the things that I've been hearing a lot from people running for office has been data centers are a huge thing that constituents are talking about. What are you hearing while you're campaigning?
0: Yeah, and that cuts way across political party lines and geographic lines. Wherever I go, people understand that Donald Trump has made a deal there, too. He's totally in the pocket of the big AI companies that just want to throw caution to the winds in terms of artificial intelligence and the data centers. I was campaigning down in Florida with Angie Nixon, who has said, if there's going to be another data center in Florida, it should be built at Mar-a-Lago. She's really gaining traction by showing that AI, like everything else, is not taken as a matter of public policy, where we weigh the positives and the negatives and we try to come up with a coherent public philosophy on how we're going to deal with it. It is just a pay-to-play system with Donald Trump. And that is really the essence of this campaign. And this is what I'm finding everywhere I go, whether it's in New York 21 with Blake Gendebien, who's poised to take the seat of Elise Stefanik, or I'm in Michigan 1 with Callie Barr, who is poised to stage a major upset there. Wherever I go, people understand this election is between two visions of government. And one says the government must be an instrument for the common good of all of the people. And the other says that the government must be an instrument of private self-enrichment for the guy who gets in and his family and his corporations. And they've been running the government like that. Everybody understands it. The GOP now has nothing to offer other than war, inflation, higher gas and diesel prices, and corruption to the country.
1: And midterm election day, 3 weeks from today. Ranking member of the House Judiciary Committee, Democratic Congressman Jamie Raskin of Maryland. Congressman, thank you for joining us this morning.
0: You bet.
1: Up next here on Morning Joe, what we're learning more about the Trump administration's deportations of people to countries that they simply have no previous ties to. We're going to bring you new reporting about a nurse from Sierra Leone who is

0: Welcome back. The Trump administration continues to move forward with the deportation of immigrants to so-called third countries. These are countries they are not from nor have any ties to. Let's bring in MS Now international reporter Inez de la Quintera, who has been speaking with families affected by these third country deportations. Inez, great to see you. You're doing a lot of terrific reporting on this subject. Tell us more about what you've learned.
1: Hey, good morning. Yeah, so last week we told you about a Texas pastor who'd been deported to Ghana despite having legal protections in the U.S. Well, we also spoke to a nurse who'd spent the last 30 years in Maryland. Her entire family are U.S. citizens, so her son, her parents, her nine siblings, and yet she was also deported to a third country.
2: The last time I see my mom was July, and then the next time I see her, she's getting dragged in Ghana because the video had gone viral.
3: Muhammad never expected to see this.
4: They were grabbing me. They bumped the back of my head on the stairs and then they forcefully took me in a minivan.
3: His mother, Rabiatu, thousands of miles from home, seen here dragged by officials in Ghana. Preparing to force her back to her native Sierra Leone, a country she fled decades ago during the Civil War.
4: I felt lost. Because I went to the United States when I was young. I considered it my second home. All my life I've been there.
3: Mo was born in the U.S.
2: This is when I was like in about third grade in her apartment, like 2001, 2002 in Silver Spring.
3: And the rest of Rabiatu's family, her parents and nine siblings, eventually got U.S. citizenship. But after missing an immigration hearing, her asylum application was denied. She was able to remain in the U.S. with a renewable work permit. At a routine check-in with ICE last summer, she was arrested and held for months at a facility in Louisiana.
2: Whole next day, I'm calling her. I'm on the ICE lookup website. It's not saying where she is. It's saying she's not here. It's just like, you know, there's no record not found. I'm like, hmm. Then I get a text message from her cell phone, and the text message said, I've been deported to Ghana.
3: Rabiatu dedicated her life in the U.S. to serving others.
2: Yeah, this is like she had left that behind and because we were going to go to the...
3: A single mom, she has no criminal record and spent the last 30 years working as a nurse in Maryland, even putting her life on the line during the COVID pandemic.
4: I fed people there. I stood by people there. I made phone calls telling their loved ones that this is the end. I made sure I stood by them till they took their last breath.
1: So we're just outside the Vixim Hotel, which is where a lot of the deportees are taken after arriving in Ghana. And then it's from here that they're forced back to their country of origin. We also know that some of the deportees are taken to military camps where they're held under armed guard.
4: The hotel room where I was is on the second floor. And then they dragged me down like a log, made sure they took me all the way downstairs. I said, and I'm afraid to go to Sierra Leone. My life will be in danger.
3: Experts tell us what happened to Rabiatu is a clear case of refoulement, or the forced return of refugees or asylum seekers to a country where they may be at risk. It's prohibited under international law.
5: It's clear the only reason why the U.S. is doing this is because U.S. courts have made clear orders that these persons cannot be sent to their countries of origin. What we've been able to establish is that oftentimes in the middle of the night, they're driven to the Ghana-Togo border. They don't hand them over to the Togolese officials through the formal border.
3: The Ghanaian government denies the allegations.
1: The deportees that are being brought here from the U.S., you know, what kind of status are they being given in Ghana?
6: Well, as I've said, they can stay here for 90 days.
1: And what happens after those 90 days?
6: After 90 days, they are required to go back.
3: Rabiatu says she left Sierra Leone as quickly as she could and fled to a neighboring country, where she is now stranded with no legal status and no right to work, while her American parents and American son anxiously wait for her to come home.
7: I miss my daughter so bad.
2: It's bigger than just my mom. There's so many people in this situation. And, you know, our president himself, he's married to somebody that was not born in America. What's the, you know, difference between somebody like that and, you know, somebody like my mom?
1: So we asked DHS about Rabiatu's case. We didn't get any kind of comment specific to her case. We did get a more general statement. They say that third country removals are an essential public safety tool that remove the most dangerous criminals from our streets. Neither Rabiatu nor the pastor we reported on last week had any kind of criminal record.
0: MS Now international reporter Inez de la Quintera, thank you again for this terrific reporting. And Molly, this is something I think our country is going to be grappling with for many years to come. We can certainly say this. This goes far, far, far beyond President Trump's original promise of just deporting the worst of the worst.
8: Yeah, and this is why Trump is polling. So, you know, remember, immigration was one of the very few spots where they could really campaign, where they really felt they were ahead of it. And now, because of stuff like this, they're underwater on immigration. And that's because I don't think people ever saw it coming like this. And remember, this is a woman who's a nurse. We're a country where we need nurses. We have an older generation that's getting older. We need people to take care of them. Like, and it's just not, she's not only is she not a criminal, she's probably one of the most useful members of American society, right? Doing a job that we desperately need for people who are in need. And so it's a really good example of the many ways in which this immigration policy is cruel, unnecessary, and hurting a lot of people.
0: Yeah, and politically deeply unpopular. Okay. And we'll be right back here with more.

0: Molly, two last political notes for you. According to campaign filing data, Elon Musk and his PACs, by far the largest donors anywhere in this cycle, of course, to Republicans, $276 million. And we have the president's travel. He was in Ohio yesterday, Alaska, of all places, today, Arizona and Montana tomorrow. Arizona, that's a battleground, sure. Right. But the other three have traditionally been pretty reliably red.
1: Yeah, and Alaska's pretty interesting. He won it by 13 points in 2024, up 3 points from 2020. So you'd think he would think he was doing better there. But all of the polls have shown Mary Pitola up. So we'll see.
0: Yeah, we'll certainly will. Polls encouraging for Democrats now, just 3 weeks from Election Day. And, of course, early voting underway in many states already. That does it for us this morning. Of course, we'll see you tomorrow at 6 a.m. Eastern for another Morning Joe. Stephanie Ruhle picks up MS Now's live coverage in just 3 minutes. Thanks for watching.

0: Republican candidate in the race for U.S. Senate, a key seat John Ossoff is hoping to hold on to. Now, remember, I know I have questions, but I know you do, too. What do you want to know about the midterms, the war in Iran, the economy, anything you want? Scan the QR code on your screen. 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But for now, let's try to get smarter with the help of our lead off panel. MS Now senior White House reporter Vaughn Hilliard is back. Sam Stein, managing editor for The Bulwark and an MS Now political contributor. And Greg Bluestein, this guy is working overtime. He is in his car, a political reporter for the Atlanta Journal-Constitution and MS Now political contributor. Greg, you are the man on the ground in Georgia. You are outside an early voting site in Atlanta. Walk us through what is going on in your state and specifically last night's debate.
1: Yeah, Stephanie, I'm outside the early voting site because Mayor Bottoms and Senator Raphael Warnock are about to cast ballots and hold an event here in DeKalb County, which is the bluest county in Georgia, the most important county for Democrats to win. They need not to win this by 80%. They need to win this, you know, by high 80s, low 90s in order to win in November. But early voting starts. It's a huge, huge moment in Georgia politics. It goes for 3 weeks, and the campaigns are out there on the campaign trail. We have our second day of debates, Atlanta Press Club debates, starting this afternoon, concluding with the second and final debate between Senator John Ossoff and Congressman Mike Collins. And as you saw last night, we had the last and latest of the quote-unquote gubernatorial debates where Rick Jackson decided not to show up. He told me earlier yesterday morning that no voters in Georgia on the campaign trail have been pestering him about showing up at the debates. They've been bugging him about other issues. So he says, I'm not going to do this for the media. I'm going to do this for Georgia.
0: Does he have a point? I mean, down in Florida, David Jolly, a Democrat, he's not facing off against Byron Donalds in a debate. Greg?
1: Yeah, I mean, you know, when we ask voters what their top concerns are, it's economy, it's public safety. This is a chance, these debates are a chance for the candidates to hear from voters themselves and from the media what about the top issues, and of course, face questions from their rivals for what could be the only time. So I think it's very valuable, and many other Georgia voters agree with me on that one.
0: Okay, here's something that I think matters, Sam. PBS is pointing out that Rick Jackson ran ads in the primary against the current Secretary of State, Brad Raffensperger, who, of course, certified the 2020 election. Jackson likened Raffensperger to Judas for his resistance to Trump's pressure to overturn the results. What does that tell you about how this man would oversee an election if he becomes the governor?
2: Well, first off, I want to compliment Greg on getting his 2016 Toyota Corolla up and running for this shot. Looks really nice. No damage from the kids in the back seat there either. Looks really great.
0: I was thinking what a clean car Greg has. Also thinking, who's pulling up next to Greg, like maybe taking their kids to vote today, just looking at him, looking absolutely insane in the passenger seat of a car right now?
2: Yeah, someone call help. Like, get Greg out of that car. As for what you're talking about, Rick Jackson, I mean, this is problematic, right? And this is not just Georgia. There's other cases of election deniers who are running for office in critical districts. And it's also expected, too, right? We went through the 2020 cycle. Trump obviously sicked a mob on the Capitol and then won the presidency again in 2024. So there's obviously a willingness of our public to allow people who are overt election deniers or quasi-election deniers to come back into power. And this could be quite problematic if we have a rerun of what happened in 2020. Now, it's not just Rick Jackson. Of course, states do have to certify. But if you recall, I mean, one of the big critical moments was Mike Pence deciding not to go along with Donald Trump's efforts to deny Joe Biden the Electoral College vote. And does anyone have confidence that if J.D. Vance were in a similar situation, he would do the same?

0: So I think this is sort of an underappreciated dark cloud that's hanging over all of this. Now, there are other states where it doesn't seem as problematic. For instance, Pennsylvania, where Josh Shapiro is cruising to re-election against someone who has dabbled in election denialism. But all it takes is a few states. Joe Biden did not win by much. It was a handful of states where he won. And you can see a situation where a Republican governor or a non-compliant Republican secretary of state says, you know what, we're actually going to take these allegations from Donald Trump very seriously.
1: And this governor's race could play a key role in John Ossoff's decision whether or not he runs for president in 2028. What's at stake, Greg?
2: Yeah, and it's not just Senator Ossoff. It's also Senator Warnock, who's very much left the door open for a potential presidential run. I think even more so than Senator Ossoff, who's been ruling it out. Senator Warnock has said, look, I haven't made my decision yet. So any senator who steps down, it's the governor who gets the chance to appoint the replacement, unless Republicans seek to change that rule before Mayor Bottoms could take office. And of course, we don't know that yet until November. Then that's the way the rules continues to stand. So it is very, very, very scrutinized here in Georgia. And there are a lot of Democrats here who are saying, look, the governor's race matters for 2028 as well. Also, of course, whoever ends up winning this race will have the final say on Georgia's maps, because Georgia, unlike other southern states, has not yet redistricted after that Supreme Court ruling. So there could be a renewed push by Republicans to try to redraw district lines, to draw a few more majority black districts out of existence. And if Mayor Bottoms wins that election, you better believe she would never sign those maps.
1: Okay, Vaughn, you cover the president, you travel with him. He is going to Georgia on Friday. However, some Republican groups have already scaled back their spending in that state. What does all of this tell you?
3: It's a decision on where you put those financial resources. And I know Greg is going to be taking that car up to Dalton, Georgia, which is almost closer to the Tennessee borderline on Friday. And this is all part of an effort here for Trump to prove, again, that he can juice that Trump MAGA turnout to make up for deficits in places like, in the sake of Georgia, Fulton County, where, you know, in 2024 and 2022, he saw a loss of independent voters, of women voters, of suburban voters. And in past election cycles, he's been able to kind of help make up some of that difference that would have otherwise led you to believe that data would have left the GOP with no chance of victory. And so that is where he's trying to prove that again 2026. But if you look at, you know, the conversation that we're having around Georgia and Wisconsin and Michigan, Arizona, Nevada, Pennsylvania, if election denier gubernatorial and secretary of state candidates had won in 2022, Stephanie, we'd be having a very different conversation right now. And it would be about the certification of these midterm elections. And that is why it is important to look at Georgia, Andy Biggs, and Tom Barrett in Arizona, Wisconsin, respectively. They're running as the GOP candidates for governor there. Both of those men, they had objected to the election results on January 6, 2021, while serving in Congress. And so for the GOP, they're having to come to terms about where they're going to be spending those financial resources when it comes to those House races, the Senate races, but also at the gubernatorial level, understanding that polling is showing them in the deficit, and they're going to have to hone in on where voters are. Those same voters that rejected these types of candidates, we should note, in 2022 under much better conditions than this.
1: I want to talk about those conditions, because while Donald Trump may have had the magic touch in previous elections, those elections took place while we weren't in the middle of a trade war, while we weren't in the middle of a war with Iran, both of which the president started and continues to lead, both of which are taxing on the American economy. Just look at these candidates in Georgia, Greg, right? You've got Jackson, who's trying to distance himself from the president to try to court independence. And at the same time, you got Senate candidate Mike Collins, who embraces the nickname MAGA Mike. Talk to us about these two strategies in your one state.
2: Yeah, you've got these dueling strategies, but it's really hard to have dueling strategies when the president comes to town on Friday and both those candidates will both be appearing with him on stage. So it's a lot harder for Rick Jackson to sort of distance himself from Donald Trump when he's going to be on stage with Donald Trump, right in the middle of early voting. But up until this point, it had been Rick Jackson who has basically been not talking about culture wars issues, not talking about MAGA issues, not really repeating his promise during the primary that he would be Trump's favorite governor, that it would be like Trump with a southern tone. We picked up on that for really months now, but at the only debate he did participate in, which was last week, he was asked several times about Donald Trump, and instead he said he wanted to govern like Governor Brian Kemp, who, of course, famously defied Donald Trump's efforts to overturn the 2020 election. Then you've got Mike Collins, who his theory of the case right now in Georgia is that there's enough MAGA voters who usually skip these sorts of midterm elections to ring out of deep red areas that he still has a slim, narrow but still credible path to victory. Polls don't show that yet, but he believes there are as many as 1 in 10 MAGA voters out there who are, you know, not enthused, not energized, and they believe that Donald Trump's visit will do exactly that.
1: Sam, let's just touch quickly on New York, because Trump has been mostly on the campaign trail in Republican-leaning states, except for a stop in New York for gubernatorial candidate Bruce Blakeman. What do you make of this? Like, clearly, I live in New York City. The people Trump speaks to in New York are New York / Palm Beachers who are panic-stricken over Mamdani. Is it because his focus group are the wealthiest of wealthy New Yorkers who think there's a lane here where Blakeman, you know, serves them and opposes Mamdani?
0: So I think two things are going on here. One is that obviously there's a larger trend towards Democrats, but it's not as pronounced in some of these Northeast states, including New York, where the polling shows that Hochul's doing fine, but not by margins that you expect in this type of year. Whereas in the South and in the Midwest, it's a little bit different. So that's one. Two is I think Donald Trump just has an incredible emotional attachment to the state and probably fancies himself a kingmaker in New York, Queens kid, really loves New York politics, obviously has a weird affinity for Mamdani too. And so he probably sees that he can go into New York and whip up some support in upstate and maybe even in Long Island. I don't think it's going to work particularly well, but it is probably the two factors that are happening here.
1: All right, Vaughn, you are about to head in to this first press briefing with the newly appointed press secretary, Katie Zachariah. What can you tell us about her? What do you want to know?
3: The anticipation
1: I'm sure you're
3: is
1: going to be raising
3: this,
1: your hand.
3: I'll be raising the hand. Whether we're selected, I think, is the question. But look,
1: believe
3: Katie
1: in yourself,
3: Zachariah.
1: Vaughn. Just stop that. Something will we be selected? I want you to take a deep breath. You're going to manifest what's going to happen 15 minutes from now. And she's absolutely, I think she's going to call on you first. Come on, Steph,
3: that's exactly the mindset we need. Let's just welcome. You know, we're back in the White House, new press secretary, new things are in order. A whole new relationship is had. I'm sure the president is going to do a sit-down interview probably by tomorrow. Look, Katie Zachariah, the reality is somebody that online has pushed the Pizzagate conspiracy, pushed the 2020 election denialism claims. She openly said that she did not vaccinate her kids with the COVID, or she did not vaccinate herself with the COVID vaccine. And she suggested that that is what saves her own child. This is somebody here who was previously a pundit on some right-wing outlets, a frequent Fox News contributor, somebody here who was clearly selected by the president of the United States because of her loyalty to the MAGA messaging. And so what we will see here today is a question of how effective of a messenger she is on his behalf. Because, look, Caroline Leavitt, there's plenty to scrutinize over her year and a half representing him behind the podium here at the White House. But she was very clear and effective in articulating the message on behalf of the president. And I think that there's a lot of questions here about the role that Zachariah will play. We anticipate her taking the podium in 15 minutes, but we'll see here how she is able to take the punditry on cable stations and then ultimately how she's able to communicate that through the West Wing.
1: I'm only cutting you off. I have 17 questions for Sam about Zachariah and Guilfoyle, but I'm going to lose you because you have to go into the White House. So let me just ask you quickly about these reports that Trump is not happy with Kimberly Guilfoyle. He's weighing firing her as ambassador to Greece, which, by the way, on its surface, given what she's been accused of doing, seems easy, except for the fact if somebody knows where bodies are buried, it's a person who is a Fox News anchor followed by Don Jr.'s ex-fiance, and that's her.
3: And she is somebody that effectively was sent off to be ambassador after she and Don Jr. split. But I think to your point, there is a lot that she has been privy to over the years. I can't tell you how many times I saw Kimberly Guilfoyle around Trump events, over at the RNC, over at CPAC. She has close relationships with other individuals in the MAGA orbit. She is somebody who has clearly, based off of the reporting and the allegations that have been made on the record by the individuals she sought $100,000 from, sought to profit over her relationship to Donald Trump and this White House and her role as ambassador. And I think, though, it's a deep question of whether Donald Trump is okay with an ex-partner of his son profiting off of the family name, in which name that she does not share. So I think there's a lot of questions here. And it also calls into question just how powerful, we should be clear, Marco Rubio as Secretary of State is. This is usually a decision that would clearly run through him and his messaging directly to this White House here. So I think there's a lot of questions about this relationship and whether she is actually terminated from this position or not, and what is pretty clear violation, including from Republican senators who have spoken up saying that there should be an inquiry into these allegations and this reporting here. So I think it's a major question that for the Trump family to answer.
1: All right, Vaughn, we are 14 minutes away from this press briefing. I want you to have a drink of water. I want you to stretch. I want you to meditate. And most importantly, I want you to believe in yourself. She's absolutely calling on you. And when she does, we're going to take it to you live. As for Sam and Greg, these boys are staying put. We got a lot of questions, and I definitely have many for Sam, who interviewed that GOP donor who is accusing Kimberly Guilfoyle of a little quid pro quo scheme. But before we go, I have something else great to tell you, or I think it's great. Money Power Politics is coming to you live again. Yes, it's a live broadcast every day, but I'm talking live studio audience again. We've got our second show with a live audience set for Thursday, November 12th. There is going to be so much to talk about. I would love for you to be there. If you'd like to join us, scan the QR code on your screen, sign up for a chance to get a ticket. I'm telling you, last time was a good time. This time's going to be even better. But for now, don't go anywhere. Money Power Politics is back in 90 seconds.

0: We're going to get back into it. Sam and Greg still with us. We're going to start with an apology and a fact check. Greg is not in a... What are you driving? What vehicle are you in today, Greg Bluestein?
1: It's a Hyundai Tucson 2026. So no offense to the Corolla that Sam mentioned. But this mobile studio will be taking me all over Georgia.
0: And I'd like to know if there are like goldfish on the backseat floor, the remnants of maybe an iPad charger. We know what the backseat of a family car looks like. Okay, Sam, we must talk about Kimberly Guilfoyle. You did an interview last week that I'm going to say I watched at least 13 times. The man at the center of the Kimberly Guilfoyle controversy. This is the person she reportedly asked to pay her American Express bill. Walk us through this.
2: Well, the man is, his name's Eric Dieters. And literally this is what happened. We had done a podcast about the Wall Street Journal. And at the very end of the podcast, the Wall Street Journal story about Kimberly Guilfoyle, at the very end of that podcast, I kind of as a joke was like, well, if Eric Dieters is out there and listening to this podcast, maybe you should come on our pod. And lo and behold, Eric Dieters saw it, called us up and said, yeah, I'll come on the pod. And so we
0: Damn, I want you to know, I say that about Scott Bessin every single day. And 2 years in... He's yet to show up.
2: He hasn't done it. Well, you got to ask for Eric Dieters, I guess. Eric is quite a character. He's a GOP donor. He got close to the Guilfoyle and Trump family by basically plying them with money to come to his events out in Kentucky. And he really wanted two things in return. One is to help a bunch of kids who had been subjected to unnecessary surgeries. The doctor who had involved in that and had fled the country, he wanted the extradition. And the other one is he wanted help with some IRS matters. And so he just turned to Guilfoyle and said, hey, you know, help me out. I'll give you all these, you know, all this money. And she kind of led him along. And he never got anything. And he got really tired of it after a while. Then, of course, she famously asked him for help paying off a $100,000 Amex bill. And he said, no, I'm not going to do it. You've produced nothing for me. Now, there's a couple of things here. One is that obviously Kimberly Guilfoyle is in a heap of trouble for this because you cannot do this. Not only is it unethical, but it's an intelligence liability if you're an ambassador to have that type of debt and to be on the hook for favors from a donor. But the second thing is that Dieters is no like shining, you know, object on a hill here. He was trying to buy favors. This is like basically corruption, pure and simple. And I kind of asked him about that. He's like, well, more or less, that's how it works. And I felt like everyone's doing it. And so I needed to do that. And then I asked him at the end, I was like, well, do you regret anything? Like you're kind of confessing to all these things and it didn't go well. And now it's all blowing up. He's like, I'm a dumbass. And that's a direct quote. He's like, I am a dumbass. And so the interview was very off the wall. Someone compared it to me interviewing a bag of cocaine, interviewing himself. And I think that's apt. I feel like that was exactly how it went.
0: We do not know if there's any cocaine use, but can I just ask this?
2: There's no cocaine. It's just a metaphor. I just want to be clear.
0: Yeah, I get it. Greg, I'm coming to you on corruption in a second, but can I just ask, maybe this is a dumb question. If Kimberly Guilfoyle is asking to be paid for speaking services, which she claims she was, but she's getting her Amex paid for. How exactly does she plan on paying taxes on that? Like, have we heard from Kimberly Guilfoyle or is this the new common way that people in this Trump universe get paid to give speeches? Because if they're getting their Amex bill just covered, it's hard for me to find exactly where their 1099 shows up and they pay taxes on this.
2: Is that for Greg or me?
0: That's for you, Sam.
2: Oh, well, I mean, it's all corrupt. There is an interesting thing here about the financial disclosure form, which is that she did not list the debt on it. Okay, so someone paid it, right? So she said she had $100,000 debt that she had to pay off right before her ambassador hearing. And we don't know. Like, we just don't know who did it because she didn't have the money. The other thing is, why was she that much in debt? I mean, that is a real question because the Wall Street Journal story said she had assets in real estate. She sold a house with Don Jr. for $7 million plus. They said she had $800,000 in podcasting income, which, I mean, I would love that. That seems like a great deal, but that's absurd amount of money. She was talking about getting $1 million to Tucker Carlson. I mean, there's real money sloshing around here. So
0: she may
2: a
0: have,
2: lot
0: but
2: of
0: hold
2: questions.
0: On, Sam. That doesn't mean she wants to pay her own Amex bill. She may have wanted this big boy to pay it. Okay,
2: yes.
0: Quick, we got to go to commercial, but quickly, Greg, Corruption. In the past, corruption hasn't necessarily been a winning political issue. Lots of voters have said, I don't know, everybody in D.C. is corrupt. Is it getting to be so massive, so egregious that it's actually breaking through? Is this a winning closing message for Democrats? Because the American people, when they hear stories like this, are simply fed up.
1: Yeah, so it has been a winning issue in Georgia. I mean, Senator Ossoff's 2020 campaign against David Perdue, the Republican senator incumbent at the time, it was premised on corruption. He's opened the case in Georgia for his reelection bid, also focused on Trump-driven corruption. So, I mean, it is part and parcel to John Ossoff's campaign. And I think if he ends up winning by a solid margin here, he'll say that playbook can work around the nation.
0: Well, corruption, it matters. Accountability and affordability. Gentlemen, thank you so much. And Greg, good on you for working 24/7 in these next 21 days. When we come back in just a few moments, we've been talking about it for the last 25 minutes. The new White House press secretary, Katie Zechariah, will hold her first press briefing. We're going to bring it to you live. Money, Power, Politics has a lot more to cover today.

0: our White House, not his White House, our White House. When they made the announcement, President Trump called her, quote, a loyal and brilliant supporter. That's an issue right there, because this is not about loyalty to President Trump. It's about representing the truth and explaining to the press what's actually happening with this administration. So let's bring in Basil Smigel, Democratic strategist and former executive director of the New York State Democratic Party. John Avalon is here, journalist and host of the Bulwark podcast, How to Fix It with John Avalon. His new book, Theodore Roosevelt's Guide to Life, The True Story of the Man in the Arena. It comes out in March. And Sean Patrick Maloney, former Democratic New York congressman and former U.S. ambassador to the Organization for Economic Cooperation and Development. Okay. Given what you know, given what we know about Zachariah, and again, I'm sure people in the audience are saying, this person is going to be pushing lies. We don't want to hear from her. We do not know that. And this is one of the most important roles when it comes to the administration and communicating with the American people. So we need to understand what we're in for.
1: We don't know it for sure, but Donald Trump told you everything you needed to know. She was right. A loyal supporter. That's all you need to know. The reality is, and I've said this on this program before, Donald Trump hates expertise, and he attacks it. And so anybody who may come with any kind of credential because of their experience, because of their, you know, they're well studied as journalists, they're in the government and actually are strong public servants. He doesn't like that. No. What he likes are strong supporters. That's what she is. And my guess is that any language that comes out of this White House through her will be couched as supporter, not information for the voter.
2: Well, we should hope that she surprises us, that she comes out with candor and truth. The problem is this administration is disproportionately staffed by billionaires, grifters, and folks whose number one qualification is loyalty, right? That's the khakistocracy problem.
0: Yeah, and that's not like you opining. That's what Howard Lutnick said. He was in charge of the transition. That's what he said the number one qualification was.
2: That's right. And so here you have someone who doesn't have a lot of experience dealing with the press, brief stint at DHS, but someone who's been trafficked in conspiracy theories and seems to have been picked because of unquestioning loyalty. That's a bad fit for this job, when it really is about doing your best possible job to tell the truth from the administration's perspective about what's happening in a way that can allow the press to do its job. But let's be also clear, this administration has been hostile to the idea of a free press and an objective press from day one.
0: Normally, White House press briefings happen like 1, 2, 3 o'clock in the afternoon. This press briefing is at 9 a.m. And we don't know for sure, but the president is headed to Alaska today. But by doing it at 9:30 in the morning, he will most likely be in the Oval Office, tuned in to every single possible word. How much pressure does this put on Zachariah? Listen, it's already a high stakes job. And now you've got Trump, audience of one, sitting there watching every word.
3: Right. Well, it's going to be a bumpy ride. I mean, you just know it is. I mean, does she do the full Scaramucci? Does she make 11 days? I don't know. We'll see. I think here's what I've learned as a staffer, as an elected official. You cannot be better than your principal. She is not going to be better than Donald Trump. So God bless John Avalon for injecting a little bit of hope into our otherwise dismal conversations. But I've maybe seen too much. She's not going to bring truth. She's not going to bring candor. This is a person who, as little as we know about her, we do know that she believes in suspending habeas corpus to enforce immigration laws. She believes in QAnon conspiracy theories. She believes that Democrats are pedophiles and cannibals. Right. And so this is a person who has clearly, drunk too much of the MAGA punch. And I think that's what you're going to get. Serves it up. Also, remember, they're increasingly trying to get MAGA loyalists on both sides of that podium. This isn't even the same White House briefing room we used to know. They are stalking the room with these sort of pseudo journalists. And so the whole thing has become like so much in the Trump era. Just a faint echo of what it used to be.
2: Yeah, I want to be clear. They're not even pseudo journalists that they've been trying to stock the press room pond with, right? I mean, these are partisan hacks, hyper partisan hacks. I mean, these are they tried to purge legitimate news organizations of many different perspectives. to trying to stock it with the friendliest possible sort of sycophantic spin meisters. And that's the problem, is this seems to be a continuation of that impulse.
0: Okay, doesn't all of this then undermine the press tour we have seen Tom Tillis on over the last 2 weeks, right? Tom Tillis was on this show last week talking about President Trump. It's not the how. He has a lot of good ideas. It's the what. It's how he executes. And he pointed the finger at the president's advisors, whether it's Kristi Noem or Pete Hegseth. But what we see happen today, isn't this going to be the perfect example? The president specifically chooses people to carry out exactly what he wants. So this notion of, well, that President Trump, he's got great instincts. It's the people who he's hiring. This is the latest person he's hiring who has the most important megaphone. And watch what we're in for.
1: Yeah, but to be clear about Senator Tillis, it's bad ideas and bad execution. It's bad all around. And the truth.

0: that happen or to be in this position just a couple of weeks before the midterms, she actually is a bit on shaky ground. And I say that because if she is not chapter and verse for this president to say everything that he needs to say, everything that he needs to say.
1: I'm confident she's got that part down.
0: Yeah. But the other point, the other problem on the other side of that is that Republicans, to some extent, are running away from him. So on the one hand, you've got a president and a press secretary that is going to be talking about election conspiracies and you know, Democrats eating their pets and things like that, and that is not helping Republicans on the ground. But he doesn't care about that, bless you, and she's not going to care about that.
2: No, that's a feature, not a bug,
0: yeah.
2: Right? I mean, for this conception of the position. But if you look back even at his first term, I mean, Sarah Huckabee Sanders, you know, was now a governor of a state and was comparatively responsible and qualified. You know, you go back, there have been people on both sides. The job of press secretary often is to spin, to tell the administration in their best version of the truth. The problem is when you have a complete break with anything resembling facts, and that hurts credibility fundamentally because it's baked in the cake. So you get a conspiracy theorist with no experience, you know, in this position. That's bad for everybody except the audience of one. And Scaramucci, let's be very clear, got fired because he got in a tussle with the internal politics. So the only job, much like some cabinet officials, is to make sure you don't do anything to piss off the audience of
1: one. We're going to get the congressman's reaction to that right on the other side of the break. More Money, Power, Politics, 90 seconds.

0: Basil Sean and Ambassador Sean Patrick. Ambassador Sean Patrick Maloney, Basil Smichel, John Avalon still here. Ambassador and former congressman. You know, we're kind of joking about, you know, she's pushed conspiracy theory. She's a Trump loyalist. However, Katie Zachariah is getting this job on the heels of a White House press ban on MS Now, CNN, Politico. These are very serious times.
1: I mean, can we just for a moment, in the dim recesses of our brain, remember somebody like Pierre Salinger or people who stood at that podium during great crises or times of war or times of assassination or moments when the country looks to that person often to speak for the president and to bring some credibility to that job. Like everything actually matters, right? And so as Trump just tears it down, you know, one thing after another, we're all a little numb to it. But the truth is there was a standard there. And if you, as I did, worked on the White House staff, you admired the White House press secretary because that person had the toughest job in the West Wing. You had to be respectful of the press, but carry the president's message. You had to be nimble and smart. You had to understand the issues. You had to do it every day. And there were tough times, say, in the second term of the Clinton administration. Mike McCurry went up there every day, and he was a true professional. You know, there's a standard. We shouldn't lose sight.
0: I'm sure the White House staff does admire her. Trump picked her, and it is a popularity contest in this administration.
2: Well, yeah, I mean, I've sort of been curious what Natalie Harp thinks of her. But you go back to Mike McCurry, that's an example. I mean, that's someone who had to tell the administration's view of the truth in a very difficult time and did it very, very well. And you could go on. This is a departure, right? We're sort of casually saying, you know, she's, you know, she believes in conspiracy theories that, you know, Pizzagate and QAnon. That's bonkers. Right. That's totally disconnected, not only from reality, but this job. Let's listen.
0: And here she is.
3: I am so honored to work for President Trump and the American people as the new White House press secretary. I want to thank President Trump for his trust that he has placed in me. I have wanted to work for him for a very long time. I'm looking forward to working with each of you as well, especially as we are in the middle of the midterm blitz with energy and excitement never seen before in the history of midterms, thanks to President Trump. Just look no further than last night in Youngstown, Ohio, where President Trump delivered another blockbuster rally out on the trail. The arena was overflowing with enthusiasm as thousands came out to support President Trump, as well as special guest Jake Paul and football legend John Gruden. The president also announced the Department of War has officially selected Cleveland, Ohio, as the new home for the U.S. Navy's Submarine Component Repair Center. This massive 46,000 square foot facility will manufacture, repair, and maintain key parts for virtually all new and existing submarines. This is historic. Everyday Americans are showing up in droves to attend these rallies because of President Trump's America First agenda of lower taxes, higher wages, and one of my favorites, secure borders. But it doesn't stop there. President Trump is planning to hold rallies in Alaska, Arizona, Montana, where I will be with him, and Georgia, building off of the incredible momentum generated over the last several days from his stops in Tennessee, New York, Texas, and Nebraska. He is an energetic president. Attendance is at record highs as enthusiastic, hardworking Americans are lining up and packing arenas to support President Trump and Republicans. It's not hard to see why. President Trump is fighting and delivering for American workers every minute of every day. Real wages are up 1.2% since President Trump took office, with average annual earnings.
0: Okay, so I get that I told you we were going to take the press briefing, and we are. We are going to turn to the press briefing. when reporters are asking the new White House press secretary questions, but we're going to have to pause. Because let's look at the way that thing just started, right?
1: Well, if you had violating the Hatch Act on your bingo card.
0: Explain.
1: Well, it's a purely political speech. She's the official White House press secretary. She is not there to talk about campaign rallies and to talk about the campaign and to talk about
0: her favorite issue, immigration, which she said, her favorite, securing the border.
1: So, I mean, I feel like common decency should give her more of a chance. But my God, right, so you violate the Hatch Act right out of the gate. You're clearly singing from the playbook here, which is to just make it all about you and Donald Trump. Those opening remarks were about herself and were about how great Donald Trump is. And that is not this job. This job is to answer questions on behalf of the president that are relevant to the American people, asked by real journalists. And that's a hot take, I guess, but I'm kind of glad we cut away.
0: Okay, but we're giggling, but think about all of the important news at hand, right?
1: Yeah,
0: think about
1: exactly.
0: What's happening right now.
1: 100%.
0: Between lifting sanctions on Russian oil, what is happening with Ukraine, what is happening with the war in Iran, what is happening with the economy, the fact that post the midterms, we're actually going to see millions of Americans lose their health care and face higher health care costs.
4: But that's reality. That's reality. That's not the world they live in. That's our reality. And remember, Donald Trump time and time again has said none of that matters. Affordability doesn't matter. It's a hoax. So everything you hear from her so far and probably for the remainder of the time that she's there is going to be based on that notion that everything that we're experiencing is a hoax. And what Donald Trump is doing is having rallies that are historic in the history of history that he's ruling. That's not our reality. And everything that you mentioned, and this is what so concerning to me and to so many voters, is that you have everyone in his White House who is supposed to be there representing us, as you said and all of us said, are really just there to call us liars to our face.
2: Yeah.
4: And that to me is what's so galling, because it doesn't acknowledge our lived experience on a day-to-day basis.
2: I hear that. There's an important difference, which is that she's going to have to answer presumably tough questions on the fly. And she is reading her remarks right now, quite extensive. And they're all sycophantic, kind of just, propagandistic fluffing. But this is a real problem, because we're going to see when she gets real questions, if she can answer questions about buying Russian diesel and Ukraine and Iran and healthcare. But that's actually literally part of the job in real time. You can't hide behind a flag. If she's going to take questions, presumably she is.
0: I was just about to say, if she turns to questions, right? She started speaking at 9:32. The point of the White House press briefing is to say, let me give you an 42. I'm going to give you an update of what's going on, and now I'm going to turn to questions. We don't know when those questions are going to be. This might end up just being free airtime in a presentation, which, by the way, the media is going to run out of patience covering this noise.
2: Well, Donald Trump doesn't care about the free press. And so the sycophancy is an asset.
0: He doesn't.
2: Well, let's. I'm not going to do the. Yes, he loves the attention. He doesn't like the criticism. But I'm sorry, you're the president of the United States. There is a world of hurt going on at home and around the globe, and this person is your spokesperson. So they better be able to speak secondarily to the president, to be able to pivot and answer real questions. And so we'll see. But this dependence on a script right now, let alone the sort of Baghdad Bob quality of the script, could be a real problem.
4: But you made the point earlier, and it's an important point. He designed the room that she's in. He designed the room that she's in so that it is absolutely friendly to the ecosystem that supports him. He doesn't believe in expertise. He doesn't believe in informing the public. He depends on making sure that he looks good and that he's going to hire everybody that looks good and makes him look good. So nobody's his
2: she might not,
4: are not
2: make him look good. That's what I'm saying. Let's see how she answers a tough question in real time.
4: And I hear what you're saying. His supporters don't care if she's reading. That's the thing. They don't care if she's reading. What they care about is that she echoes every single thing that he needs to get put out there. And what's going to be problematic, what I think is going to be increasingly problematic, is that all of that, so many of his supporters, people that voted for him, don't share his reality, and she's never going to be able to break away from that.
1: Well, who thought we'd miss Sean Spicer, huh?
0: Oh my goodness.
1: I mean, we just keep going down, and
0: this is where we're going to end up.
1: Of course. I buckle up. I mean, look, let's give her a chance. I do think I go back to where I started. You're not going to be better than the president, and you cannot be better than the president because of what Basil said. He's exactly right. And so you're going to have to look elsewhere. You know, that's why journalists got to do their job different ways. That you can't have the same relationship with the White House press office where you'll get real answers to real questions, even if they're tough and make the president, squirm a little. That's what it used to be like. Now it just underscores the need to do it another way.
0: But Sean, I don't even understand what they're bragging about, right? If you want to talk about the fact that we're seeing building in this country, if you want to talk about the fact that you could take issue with a lot of our AI leaders, but we are the leader in AI. If you want to say, look at what the United States economy is doing compared to, I don't know, Europe, where growth is abysmal. If you want to say, what's a shining star in the Trump administration? Look what Trump accounts are doing for millions of Americans. None of that is being acknowledged. They just go back to securing the border, which went from a top issue for Trump as a winning issue to one where he's deeply underwater. Yeah. So I even question the strategy behind what they're talking about.
1: Yeah, right. If you're going to be a sycophant, at least be good at it.
0: But that's my point. Like, there are things that one could point to say, look how we're doing here, and they're not.
1: No, I agree. And that would be fair game. And no one's saying the president can't have a loyalist. No one's saying the president can't make his case. That's completely fair. I do think you're not going to get good journalism in that room, not for because there aren't still journalists trying, but it's just the venue has become unserious, and the business remains very serious, and the issues are serious.
2: Yeah.
1: And the country, you're right, there's a story to tell if you wanted to.
2: What does Trump say about every appointee, right? It says, right out of central casting, are they ready for prime time?
0: Yeah,
2: well, that's
0: she
2: what
0: looks
2: we're going to find out
0: she
2: in real
0: looks
2: time.
0: Great.
2: I actually think this is one of the few jobs. It's not about whether you look good. It's whether you can answer the questions on the fly, whether you can come up with a credible answer off the cuff. And that's what we need to.
0: Let's find out if she is. She's answering those questions right now.
3: Multiply and expand upon President Trump's incredible agenda for the American people. And what I hope to do in this position is to take that into an official capacity and only build on, only amplify, and only multiply to the extent possible all of the wins he's making for Americans. For Americans to understand how much has changed in this brief period of time, what he's been able to accomplish, my goal is to be able to communicate that in complete tandem with the president, as he is his own best spokesperson, and will absolutely be leading the way with that.
5: And I want to ask you a policy question. Mm-hmm. Has the U.S. stopped sharing intel with Ukraine?
3: I'll have to get back to you on that. Alina Shirazi. Yes. Alina Shirazi.
6: Hi. Congrats on the job.
3: Thank you.
6: First of all, and I have two questions for you, if I can. First of all, on Kimberly Guilfoyle, the Daily Mail has been reporting on her since last year. Mm-hmm. The president said yesterday to reporters that he is considering firing her. Do you know a timeline for that? And also, potentially, who could be on the short list to replace her if he does?
3: We have asked Ambassador Guilfoyle to resign. She has been a wonderful asset to the team, and we wish her well.
6: Okay. Second question for you, if I may, a personal question. Your family is in California, your husband, you have four children. I'm wondering how are you going to manage that? Caroline Leavitt left because she wanted to spend more time with her family. And also, did she give you any advice on how to handle this job and the people in this room?
3: Well, first of all, I want to give my husband an amazing shout out. We have four kids, ranging from 12, 10, 8, and 6. Three of them are boys, so we have a handful. And I adore my family. I love them. They are my priority. I love being with my kids. The idea of not spending evenings with my kids is completely unacceptable. So my husband, that's a good one. My husband is out here is out here for the week because we have two birthdays in our family, and we are very, very protective of celebrating birthdays as a family. So he brought the entire crew out here. Blessed him. It's a lot. And we will be moving out here. And as far as your second question is, yes, Caroline has been an incredible support. She gave me great and wonderful feedback on how to balance. I think this job is not one you necessarily balance. And I would love to share that in my career, I stayed home with my kids from 2014 to 2020 in the process of having them. And then when I started working again, I was able to integrate them into my life. There are many photos of which are not public of the kids and I at Fox Bureau, where they are sitting with me in the pod before a hit. So I intend to the extent possible, include my family, include my kids in my work, though my work will be demanding. They will always be a priority. And I President Trump is the most family-friendly president we've ever had. He has hired more women with families, and the fact that he knew I had four kids and he knew that this job would be demanding and still placed his trust in me shows that I know I'm capable of being able to step up to that. So thank you for that question. In fact, I am going to end it because President Trump is heading out to Marine One for our historic trip to Alaska, and we can ask him all of the questions out there. So thank you so much. To the question on the president will be back on Thursday, and that's what I will answer. I'll leave it there. He will answer those questions out and bring my
0: Okay, so what did we get? When asked about Kimberly Guilfoyle, she did say the administration has asked her to resign, and we wish her well. Probably the most important question, are we sharing intelligence with Ukraine? We'll get back to you. And she spent the last few minutes discussing how she's going to manage work-life balance and bringing her kids to work and incorporating them in her job. And while work-life balance and her family is a priority, this was our White House press corps opportunity to ask her hugely important questions about the state of the world, the state of the United States, the war that we have going on, the trade war that we're going on. And we got three questions total, and one was about her kids and her husband.
2: Yeah, and the questions went to Breitbart, Fox News, and the Daily Mail, of which Peter Doocy of Fox News asked one substantive question, which was, is the United States still sharing intelligence with Ukraine? And the answer there was, after looking in the briefing book, I'll get back to you. So that's the only real policy question. The Guilfoyle, maybe, you know, that is certainly news, if indeed she's been asked to resign. But I got to tell you, that was designed to be softballs. And the one piece that actually was important to the world, she couldn't answer.
0: And all that thought I had for Vaughn Hilliard to manifest that he was going to ask a question really went out the window.
1: Yeah, look, it felt pretty scripted. It felt let's get up and get down. Let's get out in one piece is the way that felt to me. You know, you kind of run it up against the president's departure. You know, the irony here is, at the risk of sounding positive, is that the president is actually incredibly accessible to the press in a
0: yes.
1: way that, you know, in fairness to him, Democratic presidents have not been. He calls them up. They have a cell phone number. He delights in it. He's always out there. He's going to go out right now in front of the press. He's going to mm-hmm. answer a lot more stuff than she just did, right? Mm-hmm. And so the irony is that, you know, you have a press secretary that is actually far kind of less engaging than the principal when it's typically the opposite. So, look, you know, it's a hard job. See how she does. I mean, but my God, that wasn't
0: okay,
1: auspicious.
0: But that's the thing. She keeps deferring to him because she knows, right? She says he's going to be on Marine One. There's going to be the press is going to be there because she knows no matter what she says in these 15 minutes, there is a high probability he's going to intentionally or not undermine her with answers that no one knows what they could be in the coming minutes.
4: Oh, that's absolutely right. And she's so well aware of that. And I guess going forward, she's going to be as vague as possible to make sure that he is not undermined or she doesn't do anything to undermine him. And so, yeah, and it's going back to the things that we've said. I don't think voters care that his voters don't care that she's reading. What they do care about is that they have something to take into the voting booth with. his core supporters, and they're shrinking, by the way, are going to get the red meat because, as I said before, that press room is designed exactly for that purpose. But for a lot of Republicans that are still waiting to get something to hang their hat on, she is not going to be that kind of presence in the White House that makes him seem more presidential at a time when we need a very strong president.
2: The problem is it's not red meat, it's pink slime. I mean, there's no substance here, even with the stuff that's designed to rally the base, because when it's simply read and prepackaged, it has no resonance. It has no credibility. And she said, oh, he's his own best spokesperson, which we expect. Right. But that's because her job is not to make news, apparently, or to communicate to the journalists in the room. It is to basically defer to the president and parrot the party line.
0: Okay, well, guess what? Vaughn Hilliard did not get to ask a question to Katie Zachariah, but he does get to answer questions from us. Vaughn, you just left the room. What can you tell us?
7: Steph, you had such hope, but she took questions from Breitbart, from Fox, and from the Daily Mail. And let me be very clear here. There was one other piece of news outside of Kimberly Guilfoyle's resignation that she did, maybe unintentionally, I don't know, deliver. And that was the question from Peter Doocy at Fox, specifically whether the U.S. was still providing intel sharing to the Ukrainians. And she said, I'd have to get back to you on that. She didn't have an answer. That should be a very basic answer. And that basic answer should be, yes, the U.S. is continuing to provide intel to the Ukrainians. But the reason why it's a question is because the president of the United States, just in the last couple of days, said that the United States is going to begin importing Russian diesel fuel, calling into question why the Trump administration is propping up the Russian oil supply, but also providing a funding lifeline to Russia at a time in which President Trump is calling on Volodymyr Zelensky, the Ukrainian president, to step aside. For a year and a half, Donald Trump said that Vladimir Putin had this artificial deadline, right, that he was going to have to enter into a ceasefire in order to make a deal. It was literally a year ago this week here at the White House that the president was asked whether he would be able to convince Vladimir Putin to end this war. And he said, yep, we can do. He hasn't convinced Vladimir Putin. So 3 weeks before the midterm elections, he announced in order to feasibly try to bring down oil prices, which, as you know, is not going to be an immediate consequence of the buying of this diesel. But now goes on to send out a new press secretary. And again, we have to say, I don't know whether she has any information about the U.S. intelligence sharing capacity with the Ukrainians, but she did provide an answer. And that answer was essentially, I don't know, that I'm going to have to get back to you. That should be a very basic answer from the podium of the West Wing here. And I think it's why it's such a concern to have somebody representing the United States and the executive branch in this capacity when there are some very basic questions there that she should either have a yes or a no answer to, not a I need to get back to you on that answer.
0: And to be clear, us lifting sanctions on Russian oil, this diesel, will not lower the price of diesel here. It is an immediate boost to help Russia. Vaughn, don't go anywhere. I want to bring into the conversation MS Now chief national reporter, but you know him as host of State of Play with Peter Alexander. Peter, you have been in that White House press briefing room maybe more than any of our other colleagues. Ambassador Maloney brought it up just a moment ago. Violation of the Hatch Act and Katie Zachariah's pledge to always tell the truth.
8: Two important points that were made. Let me start by saying I've been in that briefing room for, I think, each of the last nine press secretaries dating back to Barack Obama's time in office. A couple things that strike me here. One, to the ambassador's point on the Hatch Act, I think the first call by reporters, including myself, which I'll make after this, is to the Office of Special Counsel, because they, of course, are the government agency that enforce the Hatch Act here. You'll remember past press secretaries would often go out of their way to say they didn't want to violate the Hatch Act. They didn't want to be politicking as their duty as a civil servant there, as a representative of this administration. You're not allowed to do that absent the vice president and the president. She obviously did it without solicitation. She offered it up a series of political statements in her first comments. So that would be one of my first questions as a takeaway from this. Number two, what was striking to me is that that no one, and I acknowledge there were only three reporters who were called on there, no one did what has been done in almost every one of the cases where a press secretary showed up for the first time, which is ask a very fundamental question. This was a job traditionally that was done by the Associated Press, because by tradition, the AP, which sits in the front row and the middle seat, would have this opportunity. They would ask, as they asked Karine Jean-Pierre in 2022, do you view your primary role here as speaking for the president or promoting his interests, or are you committed to providing the unvarnished truth to the American people? To Kayleigh McEnany, the AP didn't get the first question. They got the fourth question, but they asked, are you planning to do these on a daily basis, and will you pledge never to lie to us from that podium? It's a key question. It's been done by reporters for years to basically make clear to the American people that this person who is going to be speaking on behalf of the president, on behalf of the administration, recognizes that their first job is to the truth before anything else. That didn't get asked. And then finally, what was striking to me was one of the questions from the reporters as it related to the topic of Kimberly Guilfoyle. You've talked about the issue about Ukraine, but on Kimberly Guilfoyle, Zachariah said that the White House has asked Kimberly Guilfoyle to resign. The reporter said, okay, and moved on to her next question. What should have been done there is, has she resigned? Is she no longer serving as the U.S. ambassador to Greece? Where is she now? Has the president spoken with her? What is the U.S. going to do to hold her accountable for these things for which you believe she should resign? None of those follow-up questions were asked, which I think is really critically important. And to the point that you and your colleagues, our team there on set with you, has been asking, this is the unique opportunity or responsibility of reporters to speak on behalf of the American people to get answers to these questions. But more often, I think the biggest difference in this briefing room that I've seen over the course of the 15, 14 years that I was covering the White House is the changing face of the reporters in that room, where it's so many more influencers and sycophants than it is traditional journalists who recognize their advocacy is for the facts before it's for either party. And I think that's sadly what's lost more than anything else.
0: Wow. I want to just read this to you. Quote from a White House official reacting to Zachariah's first press briefing that we got just now. They were granted anonymity to speak candidly to MS Now. Quote, getting behind the podium is tough, but she got off on the wrong foot. She needs to get much better fast. Otherwise, she'll break Scaramucci's record. Our colleague Jake Traylor just reported this. That's a bit of a wow, Peter, because I'm going to say I watched it thinking Trump must be happy as a clam. But the fact that we're hearing this from inside the White House, people inside the White House, maybe they're feeling a stroke of courage, you know, sort of, or they're looking through the lens of Trump's first administration saying we need to put forward a front, to your original point, where we're even seeming like we're here for the American people. While the Associated Press maybe didn't have the opportunity to ask, are you here to tell the truth and represent the American people? You didn't need to ask that question. The first thing she said was, we're just coming off a Trump rally. I'm going to go to a whole lot more Trump rallies. Trump rallies are not public services for the American people. They're political rallies for the president to advance his political agenda.
8: This may as well have been a MAGA Inc., the super PAC press briefing taking place there, as opposed to a White House press briefing taking place there. I agree with everything that you just said. In particular, it's interesting to hear that Scaramucci was there for 11 days. I'll never forget those days as he was parading up and down the what we call Pebble Beach, where all the tents are and the reporters there do their live shots. But what was particularly interesting to me is the way that she came out of the gates, and you guys have made note of this, reading off of her notes. Because remember the way the president spoke, I think, in artful, to be generous, terms about Caroline Leavitt. What he liked is he said when her lips are moving, it was like a machine gun, I think was some of his language or something like that. She had, whether you can disagree with her policy position, certainly, and oftentimes when she at best fudged the facts, but she did have a control of her content. She knew what she was speaking about. She had direct access to the president. It was obvious in the opening remarks of Zachariah here that she was clearly reading, but didn't have any comfort speaking before an audience like this. And the president, who uses this phrase, has said it to me and others, is all about central casting. Who looks the part? I think by his standards, he would agree she looks the part, but she doesn't deliver the part in terms of her ability to communicate an audience and look like she has control of her content, her copy, or his position. And I think that's going to be the fundamental challenge she's going to face right out of the gates.
2: Big time. That's the problem, is that it's one thing to look the part, but you got to be able to play the part. And that, for this job, means being able to ask tough, substantive questions on the fly, off the cuff. It demands competence and content. And that's the real open question. The reason she didn't get answered the traditional question from the AP is that we all know that the answer doesn't matter, because the real answer is no. The Trump press secretary's job at this stage is not to tell the truth. It is to tell Donald Trump's truth.
0: No, that's not true.
2: No.
0: That is what the job is. But let's be clear. The job hasn't changed. How the president wants the job executed has changed.
2: That's the point I'm making. It's the job of being Donald Trump's press secretary, not the press secretary for the White House on behalf of the American people.
0: But we,
2: being a
0: as the American
2: press.
0: People, shouldn't move the goalposts because
2: Absolutely
0: Trump wants
2: not.
0: Us to. But we should keep them exactly where they're supposed to be.
2: Where they are, but let's also be honest that that is not part of the job qualification he is seeking, nor is it part of the job that the person filling this job is trying to do.
0: You're absolutely right.
4: Okay, I just make a quick point that, and Peter and Vaughn brought this up, we are a country at war.
2: Mm-hmm.
4: Service members have lost their lives.
0: This is a good point.
4: And none of this has been discussed today from that White House. Yeah. No questions about it. No real engagement on this issue. This country is at war. And it's striking to me that we are in a place where this, as everybody has said, that this president just wants somebody to look the part. Because what are you trying to get across to the American people, that this is nothing but they're just watching a wrestling match? This is just entertainment. It's spectator sport. Mm-hmm. There are no real issues being discussed here. And this, I go back to the earlier point that any other we're talking about what typical press secretaries do. What a typical White House would do is send people on these message events to tell the American people what their victories are. What are their wins? Not telling us, it may not be a political event like who to vote for, but it's more of, and I will give her credit for this very small part, on what they did in Ohio. Like, go out and talk about that, but they don't do that kind of stuff. What they do is just talk about, the biggest rally in the history of history.
0: But Ambassador, here's the thing. When she was asked the question about, like, how you're going to handle it as a working mom, I originally thought that question was so sexist and beneath her station.
2: Yeah.
0: But in fact, that's the question she wanted to answer. She actually wanted to answer the question about bringing her kids and where her husband's going to be, when that's absolutely irrelevant to the American people. And to Basil's point, to military moms who are watching this, desperate for information of what's actually happening in Iran, what will be the plight of their children who are serving the country, they don't give a hoot whether or not she's bringing her kids to the press briefing room.
1: Yeah, although, it's an interesting point, right? Because, and I know this will shock all of you, but sometimes reporters can be a little jaded. And yet, in this first encounter, you actually have, you actually get some leeway, right? You get, it is your first day, everybody understands that. But my goodness, she actually had some news, which is that, and it's actually, useful for her in that moment, which is, we're firing Kimberly Guilfoyle. Like, good. And it seems to me, if nothing else, you could feed the beast and give him that to chew on. And there's a lot to chew on, right? Well, you're going to, you're going to prosecute her. What the hell is she doing? Who is going to pay the MX bill? I mean, let's be honest. I mean, those bills don't pay themselves.
0: Correct.
1: Right?
0: And so,
1: she could have deployed that, it seems to me, as a way to keep the press chewing on something. It is inexcusable to me that you don't have an answer on Ukraine. And then, as Vaughn points out, you're sort of making news by not saying anything, which is, I've been on the House Intelligence Committee. There's only two things we really do for the Ukrainians. We give them intelligence, and we give weapons that the Europeans pay for.
0: And
1: that is a pillar of their opposition.
0: Not answering that question is massively newsworthy.
1: Well,
0: I'm not sure that she doesn't know the answer.
1: Well,
0: I'm sure that she's not giving the answer.
1: There is a way to answer that question, which is to tread water, even if you need to get clarification on it. I don't think she passed that test. I think it made her seem unprepared. And it left a real question mark over a very important foreign policy issue. And then to Basil's point and yours, there's real stuff going on out there. And if my kid's serving on the U.S. Abraham Lincoln, I want to know somebody down there is paying attention and they got a strategy to get us out of this war. If you're a farmer paying $6.50 for diesel, you're like, how long are we doing this? And you're not getting anything from this. And so just to pull the lens back, for someone trying to do politics, their politics are terrible right now. And we're 3 weeks out from the midterms, where a thumping is coming, and none of this stuff is going to stop it.
2: But it reads like the late Roman Empire, right? I mean, this is an administration that's more concerned about how someone looks than the substance and the reality of the job. And it hurts America, right? Because the world looks at this as the White House press secretary and sees the person cannot answer a direct question about whether the U.S. is sharing intelligence with Ukraine after we just violated a whole bunch of laws in that particular hearing. We had a 16-minute first-day press briefing with precisely 1 minute of substance. And for the president, that's a feature, not a bug.
0: Vaughn Hilliard, are you there?
7: I'm here.
0: I know this wasn't your reporting. It's our colleague, Jay Traylor, but this is something. Yes, we granted them anonymity, but someone inside the White House, again, I just want to share their quote. Getting behind the podium is tough. We all know that. But she got off on the wrong foot. She needs to get much better, faster. Otherwise, she will break Scaramucci's record, which, as we know, was 11 days.
7: And this is the difficulty of trying to work for Donald Trump or be a spokesperson for him. And there's a reason why Caroline Leavitt was so effective. She came over from the campaign. She was somebody when she ran for Congress in 2022 who effectively, spoke the MAGA message throughout her primary and general election bid. She's somebody who is steeped in the policy dating back to the first Trump administration. And that is not what Katie Zachariah has been a part of. She has not been a part of these meetings. She has not been a part of these foreign trips with the president of the United States. She has not been inside of the room when Stephen Miller and Susie Wiles are engaging with the president on these myriad of issues. And that's where it's difficult to try to then echo what is already a difficult man to try to explain to the American public, that man being Donald Trump. And I think everybody watched that in real time play out here. And I think that it also goes to the concern, just through an operational level of the executive branch of just how small the tight-knit circle is around him. Already two of the four deputy chiefs of staff that started in this administration have left. Press Secretary Caroline Leavitt, who was a part of that inner network dating back to the campaign, she has left. Those individuals who actually understand what Donald Trump wants and yearns for out of this presidency is very, very small. And that is where for Katie Zachariah, who, press secretaries have historically had good relationships with members of the press. We had a good relationship, one in which we were able to effectively have an open line of communication with Caroline Leavitt. Importantly, that I think upon her departure, you saw MS Now, CNN, and Politico banned, and Donald Trump's whims and desires to bring the cudgel out against members of the media and to, placate the right-wing propaganda or Trump propaganda outlets is really coming to fruition. It was those folks, OAN, Newsmax, who Breitbart, were the ones that get the sit-down interviews with Donald Trump. And, there are others around him that tried to convince him that continuing to talk to actual news organizations was an effective means, not just of how the United States has historically operated, but also politically. And yet 3 weeks, and despite poor polling figures, he turned to somebody who was not a part of his inner circle in sort of in a surprising fashion. And he turned to somebody who he trusted, but I think that has a long ways to go before she is able to, effectively go on camera. I'm trying to figure out the best way to be able to say this to you, Steph. But, policy and war and the implications of the decisions out of this White House and the hundreds of executive orders that have been signed, it takes a lot of work. Somebody can go on parental leave, for a few weeks, and you miss a lot. And that's why you have to stay completely engaged with your sources, as well as stay engaged with the hour-to-hour movement of Donald Trump's True Social account and the political conversations and the governing conversations that are around him. That is tough, let alone for somebody who hasn't been here at the White House over the course of the last 2 years.
0: I'm not sure if she's yet earned Donald Trump's trust. I think what she has proven is she is a Donald Trump super fan. She is willing to be a super loyal surrogate and say exactly what he wants. That is different from earning Donald Trump's trust. And that's what's different, Peter, with there's all sorts of people who could go on television to please the president and perform for the president. We see it. That's different from representing the president, this White House, from that White House press briefing room behind that podium. Those are two different skill sets.
7: Okay. Right.
8: I think I think you're right. A couple of things I would say just to give us some broad context for this. It's easy to criticize that performance. Obviously, that's a challenging job. She stands before a lot of different reporters who can ask her a lot of different topics. She was unprepared for pretty much every one of them except for the Guilfoyle question that they had handed her information to share on. Just for the context as it relates to past press secretaries, Karine Jean-Pierre, on her first briefing, she took questions from 25 reporters. Kayleigh McEnany, she took questions from 18, excuse me, Caroline Leavitt took questions from 18 separate reporters, this one lasting 20 minutes. Most of it was the soliloquy at the top. Only three reporters were called on, all of them Breitbart, Fox News, and Daily Mail, I think viewed as at least right-leaning at the very least. I think what was interesting to me also is there have been moments, and I've sat in that briefing room, you have seen notes passed to the person on the podium, where basically they're told, hey, that's it, we're ending this thing right now. I didn't see a note passed there. We'll find out from the still cameras that stand beside her on the side if there was any note that she received at any point or what those notes in front of her may have said. But that's interesting to me only because it means basically that the strategy from the start was come out, make your long statement, call only on three people, and then call it a day right there. So going in, it appeared clear in spite of the message we got from that White House official telling us privately that this didn't look so good, that maybe this was the plan all along to have her just get out there hoping it would go well. And I think most would agree it didn't. Caroline Leavitt, to her credit, in spite of different people's views of what she had to say, was, I think, surprisingly good at that job, even though there are obviously a lot of people who had real concerns about some of the things she was saying and her advocacy for the president and not always for the facts.
0: Peter Alexander, you have got a show to get ready for in 38 minutes. Vaughn Hilliard, you have got some reporting to do. We're going to say goodbye to you both. The rest of the group chat is sticking around. Do not go anywhere. The conversation continues. We are back in just 90 seconds.

0: All right, let's get back to the group chat. Let's talk about the midterms. Okay, these Senate races are tightening. We're actually seeing some of the calls start to lean more to the left, which I'm sure you're happy about. But do you think Democrats are getting ahead of themselves with their excitement?
1: I'd be careful about the size of the battlefield. There is a real cliff.
0: What does that mean?
1: Well, it means that every member starts having a bad idea right now about a seat they can win in their state that they've always wanted to win, and they're all going to get you killed, and they're all going to whine that you don't take it seriously, and it's going to be a nightmare. And I love all of my former colleagues, but you know who you are. And the problem is that with redistricting and Voting Rights Act changes, there is a real cliff. And there's a real wall Democrats hit at about 225 seats. Mm. And you start dicking around in another 10, 15 seats.
0: What he meant was messing around.
1: Excuse me.
0: Yes.
1: Not very ambassadorial.
0: Yes.
1: Although in the age of Guilfoyle.
0: There you go.
1: But the fact is
0: she's
1: that...
0: She's out.
1: The fact is that, look, when you're running a political campaign, you can either keep everybody happy or you can run a good political operation. Right now,
0: I don't know what that means.
1: That means you have to be disciplined about where you're spending your dollars. Look what the Congressional Leadership Fund just did. They just kneecapped sitting members of Congress. Tom Keene, thanks for coming in. Marriott Miller Meeks, we're not helping anymore. They just cut off funding to those guys. That means they're done. That is an extraordinary thing.
0: Why
1: in your own caucus
0: that?
1: Because they know they're going to lose and because they've got water in four bulkheads. And they are making tough decisions. That's to their credit. That's very hard to do. As Democrats, they need to stay laser focused on seats you can win and not get greedy. And I do think there is a wave coming, and I do think there are opportunities out there. But man, at the margins, execution really matters. And whether we end this thing with enough seats to govern in the House really matters.
0: Okay,
1: that is the mistake Kevin McCarthy made, by the way, if I may, in 2022, is they thought they had the luxury of playing in a lot of races, and at the end, he didn't have the votes to be Speaker.
0: I'm coming to you in a second. But then, do Democrats realize that vulnerability? Because if they're saying we've stopped out on spending, Republicans could come in these next 3 weeks with so much money. I mean, like Elon Musk could wake up tomorrow and write another check for a gazillion dollars.
1: Right. He's in for $336
0: million. $336 million that we know of.
1: And that's right, because some of it isn't disclosed. But here's the point. You know, you only get two choices. You can be you or you can be them. I'd rather be us. Right. You can take all their money and all their tech bros and everything else. You wouldn't trade places with them. And right now, that money is not going to save them. Thank God. But it is a factor. And my point is exactly that, which is where you have limited resources, how you spend them really matters. And it is an unsexy thing to say we're not going to chase every dream of every member who thinks we can now win anywhere because we're doing pretty well. Get to 225. Get to 228. You're doing a good day's work. Hakeem can run the House. You can stop all this craziness.
2: I mean, Sean obviously knows of what he speaks, but, you know, what's interesting to me is you putting that marker around at the cliff at 225. That's been the debate a lot of the House members I've spoken to. Is it a 220 or 230 margin? You know, because that makes a lot of difference. This is obviously a great cycle for Democrats. You're going to see a lot of pickups. I think particularly for all the attention that the DSA gets day to day, the majority is going to come through folks who are running in the middle of the country and defining the middle of our politics. And certainly Republicans are desperate. But that's the real question. Where are the realistic pickups? And take a look at the count of candidates who are the face of those pickups. And that tells you something different about the direction of the Democratic Party.
1: Can I just make one quick point building off that? Excuse me, Basil,
2: sure.
1: which is the top line number is important, but the real number is 218.
0: Explain.
1: So meaning you get to 218 in the House, you can do anything. Yeah. It's not the Senate. You get to 218, you can do anything. And that's why the minority is powerless. You got to count to 218 to become Speaker, to pass anything, to do anything. If you can do it with 222 like Pelosi did, great. If you can do it with 225, great. The point is, when can you count reliably to 218? And so the size of the margin is great, but you're going to have discipline among your members, and you're going to have to have discipline right now to win the seats that are winnable and
3: absolutely.
1: To not chase every rainbow.
3: And I also think it is important that you raise this, the fact that redistricting really does kind of put a real...
0: Can you remind our audience, because I think we forget this.
3: Yeah, well, starting in Texas, but also branching out to the rest of the country, that the Republicans, through their state legislatures, have redistricted a number of seats, including seats that historically were represented by African Americans, in an effort to sort of slow the any Democratic potential wave. So there are a lot of seats now that would have likely gone to Democrats that are now more competitive or leaning Republican as a result of what the Republicans have done, largely essentially just taking advantage of the opportunity and redistricting in the middle of the 10-year cycle. Successfully doing it in the middle of the 10-year cycle where we usually do that during the census. So it does put a significant limitation on what is possible for Democrats. But I will say, and you're absolutely right, Republicans are going to spend a tremendous amount of money. We are not Republicans. But I'm encouraged by the fact that a lot of Democrats actually have won, particularly progressives, even when there's been a money disadvantage. And that's because enthusiasm's on the side of a lot of Democrats, because Democrats are talking about a lot of policy that voters want to hear about. And they're largely viewed, based on the polling, as more trustworthy on a lot of areas where Republicans were traditionally strong. So if you have a situation where you've got a Barack Obama doing ads for a candidate in Mississippi, Scott Collison, that shows that even if there's no win there, if we can shrink the margins, it's a plus, particularly for 2028.
0: We have to take a break. I know John has something to say, but he's going to have to tell us during the commercial break. I promise it's going to be brilliant. But you're not going to get to hear it. Ambassador Sean Patrick Maloney, thank you for being here. You two aren't leaving just yet. When we return, we just talked about him. Elon Musk, his rescue mission for the GOP, a massive multi-million dollar price tag. We just mentioned it. We're going to go even deeper, what it means, what the impact can be, and maybe we're going to find out what John wanted to say. You're watching Money Power Politics.

Okay, right now I've got a story I thought you should know about. At the start of President Trump's second term, Elon Musk brought some players from the tech world to be a part of Doge and make sweeping cuts to the government, even though it did not make a dent in the national debt. Now, a new analysis from the Washington Post reveals that those former Doge staffers, many of them, have been using that experience to get ahead in the private sector.

0: The startups include firms focused on, you guessed it, cybersecurity, defense technology, and artificial intelligence. Okay, boys. So when I am in particular company, right, with people from the business community who maybe didn't start off super Trumpers, but they have quickly figured out if you can't beat them, join them. These people are saying these are the go-go days. These are renaissance years for the United States to invest and build and grow. But these people are starting businesses directly tied to the administration and winning massive government contracts. When I ask all these hedge fund managers, what are you doing meeting with Ben Black again? They're looking for funding for the government for their projects. This is something they've never done before. And they're using the intelligence they gathered where they worked at Doge.
1: That's right. Because they've restocked the swamp. This is not even crony capitalism.
0: This.
1: Right? I mean, this is so much more than crony capitalism, which used to be the attack from the right. This is actually like GOP socialism. This is Donald Trump's assault on free markets. And tone comes from the top. So all these cats who came in with Doge, let's give them the benefit of the doubt and think and say maybe they thought they could make government more efficient and effective. But now everyone's just lining up at the gravy train. And to your point, all these folks are saying it's go-go days. This is just profiting off the government. This is the opposite of free market capitalism. This is crony capitalism, and it's big, and it's conservative socialism.
2: Yeah. Well, you used the term that you said that they were taking that experience to start businesses, and it's the experience, and most Americans, I imagine, believe it's also our data to be able to use in any way they see fit to be able to make money off of that. And I think that's, and it goes back to the earlier point that one of the things that this government has done is purge expertise. And if you consider the fact that Doge went out of its way to get rid of so many people in the federal government mm-hmm. that do extraordinary work to be able to make the wheels of government turn, to pay, be able to pay people's bills, to be able to provide services. And none of that is happening in as efficient a way. And this used to be a thing that Republicans cared about, efficiency. They are not doing it in any way, shape, or form that is as efficient as the Republicans would have wanted traditionally, number two, the fact of the matter is that, to your point, it is GOP socialism. And I think voters are now waking up to that.
0: But here's why I want to go back to the swamp. Because Donald Trump was right in accurately diagnosing the swamp. And the American people never liked Washington. Right. Never liked how Washington operated. You worked in the government. And then as soon as you left the government, you started a consulting business. And you got yourself paid a VIG or a commission to work on relationships and give people access to people in the government. That was always yucky. That was always swampy. Right. We have gone so much further than the swamp to the point that these founders I'm talking about, and if people missed it, have gotten $500 million in funding from the government from their projects. That's a hell of a lot more than getting a slightly stinky consulting gig, which nobody liked to begin with.
1: No, this is on steroids, right?
0: That's an understatement.
1: I mean, this is so much worse because it shows how rigged the system is. And people are ripping it off to a much greater extent. And why? Because tone comes from the top and the president's $2.3 billion richer than he was before he took the oath of office this time. Because the kids are going around getting their own side deals. And they're cut, you know, these folks who Doge, which all the alleged savings were certainly erased by costs in the Iranian war to date. Those folks are going around making money off some of the cuts that were made.
0: John,
1: cybersecurity was cut by 2/3.
0: That's where the goodwill is erased, right? I could argue what Michael Dell did with the Trump accounts is fantastic. It's helping millions of Americans.
1: Right.
0: But then I have to look under the hood and I say, oh my goodness, just 6 weeks after he pledged that money, what did Dell get? A multi-billion dollar 10-year contract from our government.
1: This is such an important point. We've talked about it a little bit. They all think that we're stupid. Not the journalists, but the people who are going out and working hard every day. Because if they recognize that if you just play along with the bully, put aside with some of the policies you disagree with, you can get really rich. And if that requires lying a little bit or giving up your principles, well, who's stupid at the end of the day? Because they're rich. And that's Donald Trump's worldview.
0: All right. These boys are not going anywhere. When we come back, a furious federal judge is now demanding answers from the Trump administration as it removes hundreds of trees from a historic D.C. golf course. You're watching Money, Power, Politics. We've got more to cover.

0: The Trump administration is headed back somewhere it doesn't seem to like to go. Back to federal court next week after an emergency hearing yesterday over President Trump's renovations to a century-old D.C. golf course. The judge said she was, quote, furious and beyond disappointed after the government defied her order and cut down 430 trees over the weekend. The order blocking the administration from tearing down any more trees could expire in just a few hours. I want to bring in Fallon Gallagher, legal affairs reporter for MS Now. Basil and John still here. What in the world is going on?
1: This was crazy, Stephanie. And it's always wacky with this judge, Ana Reyes. Like last time she compared herself to the Lorax. The time before that, she talked about Amy Poehler on Parks and Rec. This was something else entirely. She was livid. She was screaming in a four-hour-long hearing where she reprimanded the government for what she said was going around her by tearing down all of these trees. Basically, what they did is she had told them, you need to come to me before.

0: Before you do anything to this golf course, anything that's irreversible, at 4:55 on the Friday before a holiday weekend, they filed a declaration saying, we're going to chop down up to 529 trees tomorrow morning, not giving her the chance to respond. And so she lost it in this courtroom yesterday. I've never heard anything like this. She was yelling for almost 4 hours, furious with the government.
1: Why is the government saying they need to do this? I sound like a broken record. I don't get it. Well, what is so important about doing this? And who, I'm going to ask you guys after, is the voting bloc saying, right on, Mr. President, we need this?
0: And that is the kicker, and that is the question that she was trying to answer. She kept calling successively higher National Park Service and Department of Interior officials to get on the phone line yesterday for this hearing. One guy took the hearing from his car to try to answer this question about why this had to be done and why it had to be done with such urgency. This was apparently based on a plan that has been on the books since 2019 to sort of restore this golf course back to the original landscape from when it was built in 1919. She wanted to know why this happened. She still doesn't have that answer. So we're back in court next Monday so she can try to figure it out.
1: Okay, well, last night, Stephen Miller, obviously one of the president's most important advisors, wrote on social media that a federal judge has no jurisdiction whatsoever over this project.
0: There are questions there. She probably does have jurisdiction. The question and the reason why she hasn't issued a more formal ruling here is because she hasn't seen the plan for this golf course. Of course, the president's been talking about this golf course that he wants on social media.
1: And what does he want to do with it?
0: He wants to make it look like Trump International Golf Club, his club in Doral, his club in West Palm Beach. He wants it to look like a Trump-style golf course. But here's the important thing. This is a public golf course in Washington, D.C. that was designed to make golf more accessible. It is not a professional championship-style course, but that's what the president wants.
1: Why?
2: Because it shows you where his head's at. A golf course is his idea of a legacy, but it's not about the golf course, right? To me, the fact that the judge is surprised that the administration would lie and act in bad faith is a little bit stunning, because this is exactly what they did to tearing down the East Wing and threatening the Kennedy Center, right? The whole game is don't wait for permission. Tear it down and then say, sorry, but we can't put them back up because they're already dead. And so but the issue is how this not applies just to the golf course. And I'm glad a judge is getting pissed off about it. But she shouldn't have doubted they would have done this in the first place, because it's exactly what they did to the East Wing. This is their M.O.
3: Right. It is absolutely their M.O. I am just still stunned at 500 trees. I mean, just 500 trees for what? For some kind of vanity project that the president is doing with the People's Park. It is Park Service land. But I will say that this president, because of his history, knows all too well the power of altering physical space and the power that that has among the electorate, or at least people that he wants to care about it, right? So to me, I guess, this is just like the East Wing.
1: I don't know,
3: Wing.
1: That it's gaping like, hole where the East Wing used to be, he altered that physical space, and it's a heaping pile of dirt costing millions of dollars.
3: To us, absolutely. But to him, it will be a monument to his presidency in a way that nobody else would provide for
1: him. I don't know about that. Louise Rule, when she looks at a picture of that White House, she doesn't like what she sees.
3: Right.
1: And that's Louise. Gentlemen, thank you so much, Fallon. Thank you for being here. Good News Rules is up next. You're going to like it. You're watching Money, Power, Politics.

All right, we have covered a lot, and I'm not leaving you without reminding you that there is always good news somewhere, and we know that good news rules. Aviation runs in the family for one very special flight crew. A young pilot was assigned to a KLM flight going from Amsterdam to Curacao with her dad by her side in the cockpit as the captain and her mother working as a flight attendant. It was the first time the family had worked together on the very same flight. How extraordinary is that? They didn't even know it going in. They just showed up, realized they were on the same shift, and that's pretty awesome. That does it for us. I'm Stephanie Ruhle. Thank you for watching Money, Power, Politics. I will see you back here tomorrow. In the meantime, be kind, enjoy the ride, and stick around, because State of Play with Peter Alexander is up next.

0: Trump's handpicked press secretary taking the podium. Only three formal questions. Wraps up the session in 14 minutes. She did offer one news nugget, though, announcing that the White House has asked Kimberly Guilfoyle to resign as U.S. ambassador to Greece. I'm Peter Alexander. This is the State of Play. Just a few moments ago, a former high-level Trump press advisor tells me the following, quote, I don't know why they put her out there on day two with so little time to get up to speed and to prepare. The reviews are in on that 14-minute, 19-second inaugural press briefing for Katie Zachariah. Her debut at the podium, I think we can agree, was interesting. A Trump White House official tells Jake Traylor, our colleague, quote, getting behind that podium is tough, but she got off on the wrong foot, adding she needs to get much better fast. Otherwise, she will break Scaramucci's record. As a reminder, Anthony Scaramucci, his record was 11 days as White House communications director before he was fired. I remember I was there. The White House press secretary has, without a doubt, one of the most challenging jobs in Washington, certainly these days, standing before the National Press Corps every day, or at least that used to be the case, answering questions on a wide variety of topics, tax policy to foreign affairs. I don't envy that person. It requires a unique agility and competency with the world watching, hanging on to each and every one of your words, often for an hour plus. That was not the case today. Zachariah opened today's briefing reading an extended statement, 8 minutes of that 14-minute briefing taking up by that statement. Only six left for questions, and she did take four of them in total from three right-wing media outlets. She did make news, we should note, announcing that the president has asked Ambassador Kimberly Guilfoyle to resign amid accusations that Guilfoyle asked a former Trump donor, a man that we spoke to here on State of Play, to pay off her American Express credit card bill, $100,000 worth, in exchange for access to top officials. Then, just a short time later, Zachariah folded up her binder and left the briefing room. Missing today, a longtime briefing room tradition for a new press secretary on their first day. Among the first questions you'll remember, do you commit to always tell the truth? You'd expect the press secretary would at least try to explain the president's positions using the facts. I had a front row seat in that briefing room for most of 14 years and watched as Trump press secretaries increasingly turned those briefing rooms into sort of like a pro-MAGA sideshow. Of course, these press aides are performing for an audience of one. You know that. But remember, they're paid for by an audience of 330 million, the American people. And the misrepresentations, the exaggerations, the lies started on Trump's very first day in office almost a decade ago, that first term. Sean Spicer, he was the press secretary then, forcefully defending Trump's hugely inflated inauguration crowd size claims. It's hard to forget. Anyone who saw the photos knew it was a lie. You could see it for yourself. But that was the standard that the Trump White House started with, a hostile tone and fiction before facts. President Trump is his own preferred spokesperson, taking to social media on every whim, often spewing accusations, fabrications. He never shies away from the chance to argue with pool reporters from the Oval Office to Air Force One, the Roosevelt Room, and beyond. And anytime he leaves the White House on an official trip, like today's travel, where he will head off to Alaska, we will let you know if he comes to the cameras at all. I can promise you one of the first questions will be, how do you think Katie Zachariah did? Let's get right to MS Now senior White House reporter Von Hilliard, who was inside that briefing room. So was MS Now contributor and New York Times chief White House correspondent Peter Baker. Von, you're with me here. Take us into the room for a second. This was a lot of anticipation. It always is. It's a new high profile figure who's going to be speaking on behalf of the most powerful person in the world. How did the sort of room react to what we experienced?
1: When she walked away from that podium, it was an aghast reaction from literally everybody.
0: Because it was so quick.
1: It was so quick. And half of the room are, I would say now, are more Trump-aligned outlets or Trump-sympathizing outlets. And even those folks representing, you know, everybody was looking at each other, because even those outlets that got used to taking getting questions under Caroline Leavitt didn't get that opportunity. And what you had was somebody that the president of the United States, 3 weeks before the midterms, you know, this was taken live across outlets everywhere across the country. Yep. This was his opportunity to have hand select one person to deliver a new midterm message with 3 weeks to go. That is the person that he chose to do that. She took just three questions there, was not eager to engage on policy clearly on any front. There was one serious policy question that was about whether the U.S. Trump administration was still intel sharing with Ukrainian forces. And she didn't have that answer. She said that she'd have to get back to Peter Doocy of Fox in response. That is significant because there's already consternation among European allies in Ukraine about whether Donald Trump is committed in the years ahead to defend them against in their war against Russia. And yet she didn't have an even answer to that. There's serious questions about what this role is.
0: As you and I were saying before we started this conversation on camera, is that, you know, Peter, you'll agree there are a lot of times when the person at the podium may not have an answer to your question, but they sure as heck know how to filibuster. They could talk your ears off till you're blue in the face. Speaking about the policy at large, the president's made clear that he's upset with both Russia and Ukraine, yada, yada, yada. This was not the case here. What just sort of initial reactions? You've been in that room. I've shared it with you many times. What sort of struck you about what we saw here? For me, out of the gates is what appeared to break the Hatch Act, right? One of the calls would be the Office of Special Counsel. Karine Jean-Pierre even got a slap on the wrist for what she said as it related to the Hatch Act when she referred to them as MAGA Republicans. This went way further in terms of crossing that line.
2: Yeah, you're right. Look, I think, Peter, you're right to remind people it's a tough job. It's not an easy job, even under the best of circumstances and with the most sympathetic of presidents. Getting up in front of that room and Vaughn was there, I was there. It was packed to the gills. It's a very intimidating atmosphere for somebody who's never done it before. Having said that, she was clearly so uncomfortable at the podium, so not confident in her brief, that she has, I think, created an uphill challenge for herself going forward to prove that she can do the job. And I think, to your point about what the role is, and Peter Doocy asked this question sort of, and then we didn't really get a full answer there in the sense of how she sees it. But traditionally, when I started doing this back in 1996, under Republicans and Democrats, the White House press secretary speaks for the president, yes, and therefore is often can be political in their communications. But what White House press secretary also speaks for the United States of America, right? Speaks Correct. For the country, is a voice seen and heard around the world by our enemies and our allies to explain American policy, to explain where the United States stands, which is not a partisan position. And then in the past, during election seasons, other White Houses have literally deferred questions on electioneering to campaign paid spokespeople. I remember traveling on Air Force One, and they would have a White House press secretary for governmental related questions, policy related questions, and then they would have a campaign aide, a campaign press secretary to answer any questions about politics. This right out from the gate, she's just talking about the midterms as if she was a campaign spokesperson, not a spokesperson for the government.
0: Yeah, to be clear, when I was talking about the Hatch Act, for those who are not familiar with the Hatch Act, that's the law that bars civil servants from politicking during their day jobs. The only individuals who are allowed to do that are the president of the United States and the vice president, obviously, as press secretary. That applies to you here, I should say, Vaughn, as I was speaking to a former high-level Trump aide in the moments before we came out here. This person said, I think she is going to be a train wreck. It's not just open season for people to be critical on this woman. She has a tough job. This is going to be a tough gig for anybody who does it. But it is also a very high-level job, as Peter noted, with real critical responsibilities. And it matters to hear those statements because that tells you what the president is certain to be thinking about it as well right now. Can you just pull back the curtain a little bit on how that room has changed? Because this is what's been most dramatic for me over the course of the last 15 or so years, is how it is no longer sort of these traditional journalists trying to get policy specifics and positions from the president and from the White House. It's become a lot more influencers and sycophants. Breitbart in that new media seat, as they said, was the first one called on right out of the gates.
1: Part of the job for Donald Trump's press secretary and the entire communications office there, to your point, is managing relationships with those right-wing outlets or propaganda outlets, or, you know, Trump-backed, you know, outlets that spew his 2020 election conspiracy theories. That is a big part of this job.
0: Yeah.
1: In choosing Katie Zachariah, they had somebody who peddled Pizzagate conspiracies, 2020 election conspiracies, COVID vaccine conspiracy theories. So they have somebody that can manage those relations. But then the other part of this is providing facts.
0: By the way, those are questions she's still going to have to face in that room at some point when she calls on other individuals.
1: Absolutely. And part of this is, to your point, is she ran afoul already of reality by saying, you know, in their opening remarks that there were record-breaking attendance for his campaign rallies. That's just not true. Last night in Ohio, there were thousands of empty seats. At his convention in Dallas last month, there were tens of thousands of empty seats. So already she is showing the political propaganda that Donald Trump wants to hear. And as one person who is close to this operation messaged me right after this, is that nobody, you know, serious in a prepared capacity wanted to follow Caroline Leavitt because she was very good at this. There could be an opening, despite Zachariah suggesting she wants to serve out the next 2 years in the White House, that perhaps the next person would be a little bit more comfortable to take this podium after that performance today.
0: So there was a little bit of news, obviously, Peter, that came out of this specifically as it relates to one of the major headlines we've been watching. That's the situation regarding Kimberly Guilfoyle. And here's how that exchange went down. Listen.
3: The president said yesterday to reporters that he is considering firing her. Do you know a timeline for that? And also potentially who could be on the short list to replace her if he does?
4: We have asked Ambassador Guilfoyle to resign. She has been a wonderful asset to the team, and we wish her well.
3: Okay. Second question for you, if I may, a personal question. Your family is in California. Your husband, you have four children. I'm wondering how you manage.
0: So that was, we played part of that second question because that was so jarring because the natural follow-up would have been, all right, you've asked her to resign. Has she resigned? What is the president's view on these allegations? Are they being investigated? And beyond right now, is there a U.S. ambassador to Greece right now? This was, you know, this was the big headline that should have come out of today's announcements.
2: No, it was a stunner, actually. She said two sentences that she had been sent out there to say, obviously, and then the reporter, for whatever reason, decided not to follow up the actual news that had just been delivered to us. You're right about that. It was perplexing, to say the least. Yeah. Whether she should have had that in her opening statement, usually a White House press secretary, when they come out, if they have news, they're going to deliver it at the top. Maybe that wasn't the way to go in this case, but certainly I wish we had been able to ask more questions to then suss out exactly the issues you're asking about. Has Guilfoyle agreed to resign? Why has the president thought this was bad? Of all the different things that people have done to make money in this administration, why is it that this one crossed a line and other ones didn't? I think that's a valid question and one we didn't get a chance to ask.
0: We should note, obviously, with the second question from a female reporter in the room was that personal question about her family and how she manages to balance work and life. No male press secretary has ever been asked that question. I can imagine the criticism. You know, you would think if a man had asked that question in this circumstance, too, that just struck me personally here. We'll wait and see whether it's time for her to move her family, depending on the president's view of how she did. Peter, your take on just the value of these press briefings anymore, because they really did. I remember the old days with Jay Carney and Josh Earnest. I mean, our photographer, I dare acknowledge this, our camera guy who had his camera locked on me through those things would say, hey, Peter, you're going to have to take an energy drink because you're starting to fall asleep. I mean, these could go for almost 2 hours, right? You'd be talking about policies in parts of the world I knew nothing about as well, and they would go on. Yeah. Do they still have the same value to the American public? We don't want to you never want to give up access, but do they still have a real impact in terms of their value?
2: They're different, obviously. Look, when I started, I think that you did expect to get a pretty substantive briefing on most days on a variety of topics. I was always struck by the range of things that a press secretary had to answer about on any given day. And most of them were not about politics. Most of them were about policy. Most of them were about, you know, what is the president's stance on this bill? What does the president think about this, you know, revolution overseas? What's the president going to do about this big personnel issue? These are important questions. And it's I think in recent years, not entirely just under Trump, but especially under Trump, been converted into a job where the purpose is to go out there and read a lot of spin and just give the company line rather than to actually grapple with the questions that might be important to the American people. And I think that there's something been lost in that sense. It's now just a spin factory. It's always been spin, of course. Everybody spins, Democrats, Republicans. But there used to also be something of a substantive component to it, and that seems to be less so today.
0: And in terms of the substance, four questions that you took today from a total of three reporters. Caroline Leavitt took 18 reporters, spoke to 18 reporters. Karine Jean-Pierre on her first day spoke to 25 separate reporters. Vaughn, do we know when we hear from her next?
1: There was no direct indication. There was a little question Thursday, Friday. Yeah. She seemed to kind of waver on whether she was going to be available. I know that she said, well, the president can answer some more of your specific questions when he heads to the Marine One to head to Alaska. So we may see him.
0: We'll be watching. The president got a chance to speak for himself pretty soon. Vaughn, appreciate you. I know you were in the room. Peter Baker, thank you as well. Stay right where you are. We're back in 90 seconds with more on the breaking news from the White House briefing room this morning. Former Trump press aide Sarah Matthews and political strategist Chuck Rocha will join me live at the table next. You're watching State of Play.

0: We're back with more State of Play in the breaking news. The new press secretary for the White House, Katie Zachariah, holding her first press briefing, 14 minutes in total. A former Trump top-level aide telling me just after it ended that it was, in this person's words, a train wreck. We want to bring in Sarah Matthews, former Trump White House deputy press secretary and the first administration spokesperson for the political nonprofit Home of the Brave, and Chuck Rocha, Democratic strategist, senior advisor to the James Tallarico campaign. We'll talk some Texas with you in a second, Chuck. I want to get your perspective and expertise on that if we can. Sarah, I don't bring up this train wreck quote to dunk on Katie Zachariah. You want the person speaking on behalf of the United States to be successful in delivering a clear and cogent message. This didn't feel like that today for all the reasons we witnessed. Your reaction to it, and what do you think they're saying, including the president behind closed doors right now in the West Wing?
1: You know, I have to say, whether you like them or not, Caroline Levitt and Kayleigh McEnany's first briefings, they came out like rock stars. They were so prepared. Kayleigh had her binder of notes and had notes for every single question that she anticipated being asked. Caroline Levitt, I don't even think reference notes during her first briefing.
0: To be clear, there's a lot of work that goes into a briefing for Democrats and Republicans. There isn't really a national security office like there used to be, but they prepare statements for them on all these topics that they could potentially even anticipate coming. Like there was preparation for this.
1: They made those briefings look easy, talking about her predecessors, Caroline and Kayleigh. And I feel like that's where they had a misstep here with Katie Zachariah. There should have been a lot more prep that went into making sure that her first showing came out strong. And I think she came out very weak, and she was reading from her notes. She seemed a little nervous. And yeah, her predecessors made it look easy because hours of prep went into it. That was one of my main jobs as deputy press secretary when I was working for Kayleigh McEnany. We would spend hours beforehand, before a briefing, doing murder board sessions. There was rarely a time when we didn't anticipate a question that we were asked. We knew every single question because we were reading the news, looking at the reporters who were going to be in the briefing room that day, what their coverage had been, what they were focused on. None of that seems to have happened in the case of Katie Zachariah, and I don't know why they would rush her out. I don't know. From what I'm guessing, I think President Trump just announced she was going to do her first briefing on Truth Social and gave zero heads up to the White House press office. And so that's why they were in that position, because I think if they were smart, they probably would have given her a few days on the job to really get settled and actually prep her. And instead, she went out and took three questions, and it was a pretty lackluster showing.
0: Chuck, you're a strategist, a communicator. How did she communicate?
2: Look, it was a train wreck, but there's more to it than that. I try to give some grace to everybody's first day. Everybody has some things on their first day. But, Peter, you know this probably better than anybody. Congress is fixing to change hands, at least in the House, and it may change hands in the Senate. And the place that she's going to be may be the most important podium in Washington, because she's going to have to defend investigation, after inquiry, after subpoena on lots of things Democrats are looking at.
0: Her words will matter.
2: Very much so, because she will be speaking for somebody who could be under investigation for lots of things, not just the president, but people around the president, because she speaks for the White House. That's why getting your legs under you and having the preparation is so important.
0: Let me ask you, some news is breaking while we've been talking here. I'm just getting alerted to it, so let me read to you. This is the breaking news, the tweet coming from the now former U.S. Ambassador to Greece, Kimberly Guilfoyle. She just writes, "While my time as ambassador may be coming to an end, my commitment to President Trump, to the America First movement, and the country I love will never end." Sounds like Kimberly Guilfoyle. These questions weren't followed up on, which is why this matters here. They had asked for her resignation. The follow-up naturally would have been, has she resigned? Where is she now? What are you doing about these allegations? Chuck, this seemed like a pretty easy way for the White House to try to dispose of Kimberly Guilfoyle by telling her to resign, but they still have a lot of questions behind closed doors about the grift and the corruption that she's accused of doing and its impact on our national security and our policies overseas.
2: We're running congressional elections from New York to California, over 25 congressional races that I'm personally involved in. There's two things that keep popping up to your point. The first is cost. We know cost and affordability is number one. But the second thing with the American public is corruption. And this stares in the face of corruption every day. It's pretty clean and dry. You see all the tweets. This is something the White House, as a communicator, would want to clean up and then move on to talk about what they're doing about cost and say, this is what our plan is this week. Instead, they're talking about more corruption, which plays right into why the Democrats will be in charge in the House.
0: Sarah, this feels, as you and I have discussed, this is like, in your view, the biggest difference between Trump 1.0 and Trump 2.0, is that this go around the sort of the grift, the self-dealing. It's just A, in the open, and B, everywhere.
1: Yeah, and I think Kimberly Guilfoyle is a perfect example of this, where I don't think that this behavior would have been tolerated when you had a John Kelly as chief of staff. And there were other people in Trump 1.0 who were hardline and were keeping the president and others within the administration in check. And that is not the case
0: which
1: here.
0: Was the, there was one of the secretaries, I forget which department he was, who was spending too much money on his vehicles, right?
1: Yeah, exactly.
0: And he got fired for that. And here you're asking for $100,000 to pay your bill.
1: Yeah, and the issue that they have now with someone like Kimberly Guilfoyle is, yes, they did ask for her resignation, but she is probably going to go kicking and screaming, unless I would guess she's probably lobbying them for a pardon, because she did expose herself, it seems like, to some criminal liability here. And so the issue with them and their relationship with her, it's not like some secretary that you can just oust. This is someone who was part of the Trump family and was in the inner circle for years on end. She knows where the bodies are buried. And so they want to make sure that she doesn't go out singing and, you know, spilling all their secrets. And so I think that they're going to try to make a deal with her and either find her a soft landing spot.
0: Well, that was supposed to be the soft landing spot.
1: Exactly. She was given the ambassadorship because they wanted to try to smooth things over with her after the engagement ended.
0: Let me ask you, the thing that sort of strikes me is, in these waning days, we're now 3 weeks out to the midterm, Chuck and Sarah, I want your view on this, is, in the simplest of terms, what is the affirmative message that the president in the White House is pushing on behalf of these Republicans across the country right now? Last night he was talking about Somali Americans. He was talking about John Husted's physical appearance. He was talking about everything but what Americans are asking about. What is the affirmative case the White House is making to vote for Republicans?
2: It's funny that this White House is making the same mistake that the last White House made, which is going to the American people and telling them everything's going to be okay. Everything's great. Unemployment all-time low. Stock market all-time high. Life is good. Just stay with us. When the American people are all out of give-a-damns, they're like, no. Diesel is $6 a gallon. So their closing message is flailing all over the country. And not only with Latino voters, working class voters, even Republicans that are more independent, they're flocking to us, not because they love Democrats. As a strategist, I wish I could just take all the credit. It's just that they're so pissed.
0: In terms of loving Democrats, Democrats have a challenge right now. Their approval is only 40-something percent right now, right? They're not high above in terms of majority approval. To you, as someone who worked in the press office, though, when you watch the president go out there and do his shtick, as some of his aides have described it to me in the past, where he just riffs on all these different topics, do you pull out your hair and say, gosh, can't we focus on the message? Or is that supposed to be the magic of Trump and people just go with it?
1: Trump's narcissism won't allow him to accept the fact that the American people are upset with him and the job that he's done in Trump 2.0, his failure to make good on any of the campaign promises, whether that was to lower prices, release the Epstein files, not get into another Middle East conflict. The list goes on. And so he can't accept the fact that people are unhappy with him. So he has to go out there and, like Chuck said, kind of gaslight the American people, like we kind of saw with the
0: Biden
1: administration.
0: Puts on the show, like he describes it.
1: And say that everything's great and we're in the golden age of America. But I will add, the other message that we're seeing from this White House is that they have to fearmonger. They have to fearmonger and try to scare people. And we've seen it with Trump coming out and attacking someone like Democratic Michigan Senate candidate Abdul El-Sayed and say he's a jihadist. Or they say that all Democrats are socialists
0: Ilhan
1: and that they
0: Omar,
1: want to end America as we know it.
0: Anti-trans ads.
1: Exactly. And so
2: Dalafrico.
1: They have to fearmonger because they actually have no real message to run on.
0: Wait, you guys are good. We're going to come back in a second. Chuck and Sarah, stay with us. We're going to talk about Ken Paxton as well. A bombshell new report details how he was caught on camera partying in Dubai with fugitives. Quite the October surprise coming for Paxton's Senate campaign. It's next live here on State of Play.

0: This October and the waning weeks of the midterms, it's spooky season down in Texas with a few more skeletons coming out of the U.S. Senate Ken Paxton's closet. The Wall Street Journal now reports the state's attorney general was caught on camera ringing in the new year in Dubai back in 2024, partying with two Americans who were facing federal health care fraud charges back at home. Fugitives. Financial records show one of them had even donated nearly $200,000 to Paxton. A senior advisor to Paxton did not directly address the Dubai trip when contacted by the Journal. Another headline that may spook voters is a revelation that Paxton took campaign contributions from people and groups with interests in legal matters handled by his office as attorney general. While it's not necessarily illegal, it is definitely not a good look. And back with me now, Sarah Matthews, Chuck Rocha. And a reminder, Chuck is a senior advisor to the James Tallarico campaign right now. You said, Chuck, you anticipated something of this kind might be coming out at some point right now. Ken Paxton has given his opponents nationally and James Tallarico in the state a lot of ammunition. Is this stuff baked in, though? Are there still some Republicans maybe who are making decisions? What's your sort of calculation on how this plays out?
1: Look, I've worked in Texas for 36 years, going back to Ann Richards.
0: Hey, let me interrupt quickly. I'm told the president's speaking on the South Lawn. Let's see what he has to say quickly.
2: Time ago, but she wasn't. No, she went to Greece. She was doing a good job, but we didn't like what we were reading. So
3: personally, and what did she say to you?
2: I didn't speak to her, no, but she will not be there. I didn't like what I read.
4: Can you stop sharing intelligence from Ukraine?
5: Stop sharing intel with Ukraine.
2: Say it.
5: Have we stopped sharing intel with Ukraine?
2: No, we haven't. We helped them. But we're really helping them get to a final answer. We want the war ended, Peter. We are helping them, and we are sharing intel. We want the war to end. So we're working with them and with Russia on getting the war to end.
5: And what gives you such confidence that Putin wants the war to end more than Zelensky?
2: Only in dealing. That's what I've done my whole life is deals. I think Putin wants it probably. I think they both want it to end. You know, honestly, they both want it to end, and they don't know how to get to that point. There's a lot of hatred there between the two of them. They both want it to end. They don't know how to get there. We're going to get them there.
5: And can I ask you, there are some Republicans in the Senate who are upset about this diesel deal. Has somebody told you that Russia's not just going to take this diesel money and use it to buy bombs?
2: No, nobody's told me anything. That's a diesel deal not for us. That's being released into the world. That's not being released to us. That's a diesel deal that's going to be released into the world for the world market, because the world market suffered with high prices. And when you knock out diesel refineries, that's not a great thing. But they're not releasing that to us. They're releasing it to the entire world.
3: Mr. President, have you decided on the live streaming of Nedel Hassan, the fourth shooter? Have you decided on that? And are you concerned?
2: We're looking at it.
3: Yeah, but are you concerned?
2: I thought she was very good.
3: Did she pass the bar exam then? You said she's an attorney. Where did she pass the bar exam? Which state?
2: Which state?
3: Can you tell us? Where did you pass the bar exam?
6: Mr. President,
3: under ICE arrest of Oscar Delgado, the criminal illegal alien, and then I heard you had a phone conversation with Mamdani about it. He asked you to release him. Could you tell us about that conversation?
2: We had a very nice conversation. We disagree. This is a very bad actor, and we have to take care of the bad actors because we don't want our people hurt or killed.
3: Mr. President, are you concerned?
2: Who's asking that question?
6: Down here. Have you made a decision on striking the Houthis?
2: They're behaving very badly.
6: What are you going to do about that?
2: I mean, if I told you I made a decision, that would
3: be... President,
2: the Houthis have acted very badly.
3: Mr. President, has Putin broken the ceasefire?
6: Are you asking Turkey to join the rest of in Yemen, the rest of in Yemen?
2: I might do it. He's a great friend of mine, as you know, and I might do that. I have... a lot of respect for the president of Turkey.
6: Is your vote
2: President Erdogan, I think, would do as I ask. I have a lot of respect for him.
3: Why haven't you endorsed the Israeli elections? Why haven't you endorsed the Israeli elections?
2: We haven't even thought about it. Well, I may be doing something.
3: You may be you've endorsed people in the past.
2: I may be doing something. Yeah, please. You have to speak.
7: Mr. President, are you hopeful?
2: Always Iran.
7: What will be your next step regarding Iran? Are you hopeful for peace?
2: Iran is a failed country. They have no economy. They have 300% inflation. They have no money. They're not paying their troops. They're not paying anybody. We'll make a decision on Iran.
8: What about the banking forum?
2: And we control the Hormuz Strait. And a lot of oil is coming out of the Hormuz.
8: What about the base?
2: Well, they want to build a base, and we'll see. They're

0: harder for Republicans to keep the House or the Senate?
1: I would say equal. I think, you know, it's, for some reason, when you have a sitting president, no matter how good, nobody's done what I've done. Nobody, not even close. But no matter how good, they seem to be at a big disadvantage, tremendous disadvantage. But I'm doing a tour right now, and I'm doing rallies. The level of enthusiasm for the Republican Party is way up, not just where I'm doing them. For instance, John Houston, I heard he went up 9 points yesterday. I did the rally for him, and he went up. He's going to be a great senator. John Houston went up 9 points yesterday, Peter. So I'm doing rallies. I'm right now going to Alaska to try and help Dan Sullivan. That's a long way away, and I would only do it if I thought he was good, and he's very good. And so I'm going to Alaska to help Dan Sullivan, and then I'm stopping at numerous places. But I'm doing, on average, a rally a day. Do you think that's easy? It's not. I don't take a position. I think she's a terrible person. I think she's a terrible congresswoman. I don't think she loves our country at all. But I don't take a position.
2: Russia hit 6 energy sites on yesterday, according to the Ukrainians. What evidence do you have?
1: Well, Ukraine hit many sites the day before.
2: Russia has not broken the ceasefire.
1: I'll let you know about that later, but they're hitting each other. But it'll all come to an end. They both want it to come to an end. They just don't know how to get there. That's all right. It's a deal for the world. It's not a deal for us. It's a way of getting a lot of oil out to the world. It's not a deal with me. It's a deal for the world. And it brought down prices, by the way. You know, the oil deal brought down prices, but that's a world deal. That's not a USA deal.
3: Do you think some of your policies are making it harder for Republicans to win?
1: That who deserves it?
4: President Erdogan, if he solves the Kurdish issue,
1: I don't know.
3: Does Russia need a new president?
1: Does anybody want to see a great work of art, a great thing of beauty?
5: Absolutely.
1: The helipad? Right? The helipad has gotten unbelievable architectural reviews, but that's nothing compared to what's being built. Right there. You see those cranes? They're the most powerful cranes in the world.
6: You've been listening to President Trump. We're going to break out now that he's speaking about what he refers to as the tremendous architecture of the new White House helipad and the new ballroom that the president has built, sort of outrunning the courts as it relates to that. I want to quickly get to Emma's now, senior White House correspondent Vaughn Hilliard, who joins me again. Vaughn, a couple of the key takeaways here, his description of Katie Zachariah, her inaugural press briefing, that she was, quote, very good. That's his praise for her. Specifically, he spoke about the fighting between Russia and Ukraine, said they both want this war to end, blamed both of them equally for the fighting that's been taking place, in spite of the fact that obviously Vladimir Putin is the one who started this war. And just a quick fact check, he said that the oil deal that he recently did with Russia, despite a 2002 law that was passed by Congress barring Russian oil imports, he said that has already brought down the price of gas. The fact check is the average gallon of gas right now, according to AAA, $4.34. It was $4.31 just a matter of weeks ago. So despite the president's claims, the prices do continue to go up. Your takeaway from what you just heard from the president here?
7: Right, Peter. And one other fact check was the president suggesting that the diesel fuel deal that he struck with Vladimir Putin is on behalf of the world and that it's helping the world's global the demand for oil. Let's be very clear here. The amount of diesel fuel that the U.S. consumes on a daily average is more than the allotment that Russia has committed here to immediately release. And even with the additional allotment that Putin suggested that they would be able to export in November, would still be

0: just a marginal amount to the global consumption, let alone the United States. And so that framing by the president of why he struck this deal with Vladimir Putin that not only provides a financial lifeline to Russia, but also helps prop up its diesel oil industry as it continues to take on attacks from Ukraine, really kind of runs afoul of the actual facts there. And that's the president there justifying sort of the support there for Putin and its oil industry. I think one other point, though, is that he said that this is on Zelensky to kind of also to come to terms to strike a deal to the end of the war. This is for the president an increasingly difficult reality that he is having a hard time and a frustrating time trying to be able to explain away why there are now these intermingling global conflicts that he has been unable to bring to an end, as he's promised over the course of the last year and a half.
1: As it relates to that oil deal, it's why four Senate Republicans have joined Democrats in their opposition to this deal. Vaughn, we appreciate you. Let's get back to Chuck Rocha. Sarah Matthews, Sarah, just atmospherics, as it were. There's Katie Zachariah, the new press secretary, standing over the president's shoulder, smiling as he was speaking there. Your sort of takeaway from that moment?
2: I thought it was interesting that all he had to say was very good. He kept his praise of her very limited.
1: And he asked her when she, where she got her, her law, where she passed the bar, right, or got her law degree?
2: Passed the bar.
1: There wasn't an answer to that. That's a question people have raised.
2: Exactly. There is a lot of questioning around, did she pass the bar? Is she a lawyer? It's something that she has definitely said on air and kind of seemed to position herself as, but we don't really know if she's ever passed the bar or practiced law. But I think that Trump saying that she did very good, I think he would have said a lot nicer things. I mean, think about the things he said about Caroline Leavitt, where he said that she had, I believe it was something like lips like a machine gun. And he loved the way that Caroline would go out there and fiercely defend him. And so I have to imagine that Katie Zachariah's performance was a little lackluster in his eyes. She was reading from her notes, only took three questions. And I think that it's going to be tough for her. And it seems like knives might be out for her in this administration if they're kind of setting her up for failure by rushing her to the podium before she was clearly ready.
1: Chuck, what struck me just quickly was when the president was being asked a question about Iran, he says, this guy always asking about Iran, as if like to dismiss a question about a war that's now in its eighth month with no signs of ending, that's had an impact, as you know, on the cost of living and on American lives as well.
3: And because of that, I'd like to fact check one more thing that he said, which was he was in Ohio this week, and Husted, the senator,
1: Husted, yeah,
3: had went up 9 points while he was talking. I checked Cauchy, and the Democrat there is at 61% to win. And I went back and looked at the last two polls, and Sherrod Brown is still up. So that's a fact. And you should remember that Donald Trump won Ohio by 12 points, and he's going to Alaska, where he won a state by 13 points.
1: Correct.
3: If you're doing that great, you're not going to these states that you won by double digits. Always follow the travel and always follow the money.
1: Yeah, they're expanding the map to more red states that they're trying to protect.
3: They're backing up. Anybody who's played sports, I played football for 10 years. You're backing up the yard line of scrimmage is what you're doing. You realize you can't go forward, so you're backing up and drawing a new line of scrimmage.
1: What we call a holding penalty, right?
3: Absolutely.
1: You're going the wrong direction. We always appreciate you, Chuck. Thanks, Sarah. Pleasure to have you. Thanks for being with me here. Coming up, Montana's Democratic Party chair steps down weeks before a divisive three-way Senate race. She's going to join me after the break to explain why.

0: The chair of the Democratic Party of Montana does not want the party's candidate there to win, so much so that she is resigning her job and endorsing the independent candidate. And here's why. New polling shows Republican nominee Kurt Almy has a significant lead, but that's only because the remaining voters are split between the independent, Seth Bodner, and the Democrat, Alani Bankhead. Bankhead has made it clear she is not backing down, and now there's a major rift that's forming among Democrats in the Big Sky. Let's bring in the now former chair of the Montana Democratic Party, Shannon O'Brien. Shannon, nice to see you. Your op-ed for MS Now, you said you ran for state party chair to unify Democrats. So explain to us why you felt the best option for you right now to do that was to step down less than a month before the midterms.
1: Yes, thanks, Peter, for having me on. Appreciate it. I'm a Democrat. I can't imagine a scenario where I, for the rest of my life, I'll be a Democrat. And I am declaring my support of the independent Seth Bodner. And you know, it's time. Enough is enough. And for years, I think most people know that things are very wrong in our government. And it's time to make some drastic changes. You know, in Washington, we see corruption and bullying, and you know, Montanans are not impressed with a helicopter pad in the White House lawn, but we are concerned about, you know, cost of living and gas prices and housing costs. And you know, the reason that I did this was twofold. Seth shares so many of our values, a woman's right to choose, lowering costs to make things affordable, ending dark money in elections. And he's truly the only candidate that can beat Kurt Almy. And that's the bottom line.
0: So you're obviously not the only Democrat supporting Seth Bodner right now. We just showed a screen, John Tester, among the more prominent names people will recognize, Max Baucus, Steve Bullock as well right now. You are facing some criticism for this decision, not surprisingly, one of the loudest voices being Bankhead herself. And I want to share part of what she said in a statement, that you have been working against the Democratic nominee since the summer, she says. She says that you are using your exit to campaign for a man who never ran in the Democratic primary. How do you respond to that criticism?
1: Yeah, well, I did this now because I believe that good Democrats need to know that it's okay to vote for an independent who will who shares our values. And the simple truth is that I was trying to do the right thing and support the Democratic candidate as chair of the party. So simply not true.
0: Have you spoken to Alani Bankhead about the concerns that you're not alone in the belief that she has the potential to be a spoiler here for Democrats or independents?
1: You know, I'm going to be really honest. I have tried to reach out to her, and I haven't heard back from her since June. Which I'll just share, Peter, that I want someone who represents and listens. And one of my deepest concerns about Alani is that, you know, I want somebody who's reaching out to folks in all over Montana in rural areas. But I sitting down at the kitchen table, talking to school teachers, but also has the wherewithal to listen to the advice of the people who are trying to make it. Who've gone around this rodeo before.
0: Is Bodner getting the resources he needs now that you're supporting his campaign to win there? I mean, are national Democrats helping in any form, or do you need more of an infusion of resources in these waning days?
1: You know, I honestly don't know about national. I think individual Democrats certainly are. I wouldn't have done this if I didn't think that Bodner has a really good shot at winning. And he's done the work, whereas Alani just hasn't done the work. She's raised, my understanding is, less than $50,000. And Seth has been doing the work. He's been traveling the state. And I am very, very hopeful that he will win this.
0: Does speak volumes that you and Alani Bankhead, the Democratic nominee, have not spoken since June. Shannon O'Brien, real pleasure to have you. Thanks for sharing your perspective.
1: Thanks a lot.
0: We should note this Thursday we are going to speak to the Montana Democratic Senate nominee, Alani Bankhead, here on State of Play. Before we go, some quick programming notes. All In with Chris Hayes is going to be live from Atlanta, Georgia tomorrow. And tonight, the 11th hour hits the road as Ali Velshi anchors from Columbus, Ohio, 11 p.m. Eastern on MS Now. Coming up right after this on The Line with Alicia Menendez.

0: ignores just how few firewalls Republicans have left, the lengths that they will go to in order to keep them intact. Consider this. Alaska has not voted a Democrat into the Senate in nearly two decades. And Trump won the state by 13.5 points back in 2024. But the problem this time is the president doesn't seem to know exactly what it is he's trying to sell to these voters. In Ohio last night, he celebrated an economic golden age most voters do not feel and claimed it was an honor to start a war most Americans oppose. And when he took a moment to praise one of the actual candidates, Senator John Husted, things, well, they got weird.
1: I don't do this with men very often. I started examining his body because I didn't know he was a great athlete. And I looked and I watched up and down and I looked at his ass and I looked at the whole. Look at that jawline, I'm telling you. I never saw that. I never studied him. And now I study him.
0: With so many critical races on the line, we are joined now by MSNBC senior White House reporter Vaughn Hilliard. MSNBC national reporter David Noriega is live on the campaign trail in Alaska. MSNBC political analyst and former Democratic senator from the great state of Montana, John Tester, and Democratic strategist and communications director for Julian Castro's 2020 campaign, Sawyer Hackett. It is good to see you all, especially you, Vaughn. Welcome back from paternity leave. We are so happy to have you here. So they got 3 weeks to convince Americans that a Republican-led Senate is in their best interest. And that, what we just heard, that's Trump's big sell to voters?
2: Well, look, most of the issues, right, they haven't changed all that much. They've only gotten worse for Donald Trump over the course of these last weeks, Alicia. If you look at global affairs and the extent to which the U.S. interventionism at war, it's been on a downward trajectory in polling. That has not been good for him. On the question of democracy, not good for Donald Trump. On the issue of the economy and the price of fuel and groceries, not good for Donald Trump. On the questions of reproductive rights, not good for Donald Trump. When you go up and down the issues that voters consistently say is the most important to them, Donald Trump hasn't been able to deliver much in the terms of progress. And so where you see sort of Trump being Trump and, you know, trying to highlight the physique of the Senate candidate in Ohio, well, I think that that is part of what Donald Trump is trying to do, is trying to bring out the induce the turnout of his most loyal supporters, some folks that may overlook sometimes some of the policy distinctions and take his word for it. Listen to the president just a few moments ago as he was leaving the White House talk about specifically the state of Ohio. Take a listen. I'm not sure. Maybe we'll have that bite here in a moment. But the president, Alicia, he just was talking about Ohio and John Husted, that Ohio Senate candidate there. And he was talking about the big enthusiastic rallies that they are having. Well, there were thousands of folks that of seats that were empty last night inside of that arena for that second Ohio rally in just the last week for the president. And this is sort of the reality that he is going into some of these red areas and folks are not turning out, which really hits at the heart of the concern. And when you look at polling, Donald Trump here, again, just in the last hour outside of the White House, suggested that John Husted is up by 9 points. But when you look at the polling, he and Sherrod Brown in that Ohio Senate race, they're right now neck and neck. So, again, for Donald Trump, the reality will be clear in 3 weeks from now, but he's trying to paint a very different picture than what the sentiment appears to be on the ground at this point.
0: Senator, I want you to compare what we've heard from the president, which sounds like something from America's Next Top Model, and compare it to what Trump supporters outside the rally were talking about. Take a listen.
3: It's going to be a tight race, I believe, and because a lot of people in Ohio are on the fence about things. I think a lot of it has to do with the economy, and Ohio is definitely, and along with the United States, it's definitely inflation is out of control.
4: Tell you the truth, it don't look good. When war, Middle East, and it's still me sad that I lose partners in war right now as we did in the past. What do we gain out of war? Nothing. Death, destruction, and frustration and disappointments, and so many people are suffering from it.
0: So, Senator, two questions for you. One, did an American president while on the stump for you ever talk about how handsome you are? And two, can you make an effective closing argument without addressing those two things that we heard from voters, the economy and the war?
5: Yeah, I only wish a president would come and talk about how handsome I am. Of course, it's so obvious that they don't need to, Alicia. The bottom line is that it's always about the economy. And in this particular case, we've got a very unpopular war that is impacting our economy in a very big, big way. Look, I don't know how Republicans can go out with a straight face and tell the American people that things are better now than they were 2 years ago, because they can't. The fact is, we've seen prices at the gas pump go through the roof. Grocery store prices continue to rise. Housing prices continue to rise. What they've done with health care, I'm talking about the Republicans right now, what they've done with health care in this country has been disastrous, especially for rural America. So it's going to be interesting to see what the president says when he goes to Alaska, a very rural frontier state, when it comes to all those things, because they're all on steroids up there. Fuel is incredibly high. Health care is hard to get. Very, very expensive. Housing, the list goes on and on.
0: So, Sawyer, the image that was on the screen with the senator just a moment ago was the president departing for Alaska. He clearly doesn't want to talk about the economy. He doesn't want to talk about the war. So what he is doing instead is he is leaning very hard into scare tactics. Here is a part of what he said in Ohio.
1: They want to basically destroy our country, and that's what they want to do. And if they get in, they will do that. They'll be able to do that. You know, if they get in and you have a bad presidential election in the next, because we have some very good people, but if you had a bad presidential or one of these lunatics got in, you will look at me right now and you will say he's going to be the last Republican president in the history of our country. I will be. I will be.
0: I've spent the better part of this morning, Sawyer, trying to riddle out what it was that the president was saying there. I think this is the best I've got on the pitch, which is if Democrats control the House and or the Senate, and then a Democrat wins the presidency, then America's never going to have another Republican president. Because why? Because Democrats are going to deliver for the American people, because Democrats are going to expose the corruption of this administration. Is this projection, his intimating that Democrats are going to block a fair and free election? Help me name the boogeyman that Trump is trying to use in that speech.
6: I wish I could. I mean, it sounds like he's, you know, teasing us with a good time right there. I mean, I think this is what Donald Trump has had to resort to, the state of the Republican Party right now, where he's had to essentially beg, bribe, and threaten, you know, fearmonger, scare voters into showing up to vote for him, as opposed to voting for these Republican candidates, because those Republican candidates are not exciting voters right now. And this is the, you know, this is the state of the GOP. I mean, they're, you know, we're 21 days until an election. They're not just facing a tough race. They're facing political extinction. I mean, you have, you know, the Republican Party's pulling money out of Georgia and North Carolina to invest in Kansas and South Carolina. The president is campaigning in Tennessee and Alabama and Alaska, and they've sunk $250 million into Iowa and Alaska and Texas. This is, I think, facing political extinction. This is a Republican Party in complete disarray. And it's a president who's essentially, you know, taken the helm of political messaging with 21 days until the midterms and used it to essentially beg, bribe, and scare voters into showing up at the polls. But I don't think it's actually going to work because voters aren't showing up to vote for him. They're voting against him and for Democrats against these Republican candidates. So I really don't think any of these tactics are going to work with voters with just 3 weeks until voting starts.
0: David Noriega, you are the one who is actually in beautiful Alaska, where Dan Sullivan won his last race by 13 points. Now he's essentially tied. Help us understand the political lay of the land right now.
7: Well, Alicia, the reason that the incumbent, Dan Sullivan, faces the very, very real possibility of an upset from the Democrat, Maria Paltola, is because this state, like so much of the United States, and the way that it's experienced by ordinary Alaskans, is in something very much like a crisis. Diesel prices are through the roof. People here rely on diesel because of the Iran war. Gas prices are also through the roof. In fact, there's a serious gas crunch, a gas shortage in the most populated area of the state. I spoke to the head of the gas utility here yesterday, who told me that he had to recently inform some of his biggest customers that they might go several days without gas this winter, fully without gas. So if you're a business that requires heating, for example, to stay open, that could lead to something as serious as having to shut down your business altogether. This contributes to a larger feeling here, Alicia, that things just are not working, that things are not going as they should, that a resource-rich state, an oil and gas state like Alaska, could be facing not just these kinds of prices, but the possibility of a serious serious shortfall in supply is again, contributing to this idea that something needs to change. Now, that obviously doesn't mean that a lot of people here are actually going to be willing to pull that lever for a Democrat. It's still a tall ask, right? And generally, when you talk about energy, people here do, you know, probably rightly think of the Republican Party as being more equipped to address the, you know, to, more equipped to, for example, push for more oil exploration, more gas exploration, that kind of thing, even though Peltola has been very clear that she is very much pro-oil and gas production as well. There's no real daylight between her and Sullivan on that issue. But the larger point, Alicia, is that this is a situation in which the Senate seat that should not be up for grabs from the Republican perspective is very much up for grabs because people are not happy with the way that things are. And I think this state, arguably more than any other, will give us in November a clear view of just how willing people are to walk away from a Republican Party that they have voted for in past elections, Alicia.
0: Yes, Senator, I want you to pick up on that last point, especially as we learned this morning after Alaska, the president's going to hold rallies in Arizona, in Georgia, in Florida, Kentucky, and your home state, Montana, where he won by 19 points. Your take on that map, those choices?
5: Well, I think it just speaks to how the economy is not in good shape at all. And it's due to the president's policies. And here's the thing. Congress hasn't done much this last 22 months. And they've basically rubber stamped the policies that the president has. Now those folks are on the ballot. Now the folks can go and say, you know what? We didn't like the tariffs. We're voting against you. We didn't like the war in Iran. We're going to vote against you. You've done nothing to lower food prices. We're going to vote against you. And quite frankly, the same thing on health care. And so, you know, it's a time for accountability. That's what elections are about. The economy is not doing what it's supposed to do. He has not lived up to any of the promises he made before he was elected president. And there's a price to be paid for that. And it's accountability in our elections. And that's why I think Democrats are going to do well. And then when Democrats win, we have to make sure that they lead and lower those costs. Because families, working families and small businesses and family farm and ranch agriculture out there are hurting. Democrats have an opportunity here to really lead in a way that makes sense for this country.
0: Right. And it seems like one of the pieces of a legislating agenda that they are unanimously agreed upon. I just want to touch on this map one more time, Sawyer. The president heading to Arizona, to Georgia, to Florida, Kentucky. Listen, the Florida races, for example, are closer than a lot of folks thought they'd be. There are congressionals there, the people that are closer they thought they'd be. If you are a Democrat in those states, are you happy to see the president taking a trip?
6: Oh, I think you're licking your chops to have Donald Trump visit your state right now. I mean, you know, these Republican candidates, I think they think by having Donald Trump visit them in the final stretch that they're going to juice a little bit of support from the Republican base. And that may be true, but inevitably it ends up creating a spectacle where Donald Trump mocks affordability or he jokes about dropping nukes on American cities or, you know, he cheers on people beating on protesters when they shout at him during these speeches. It inevitably becomes about Donald Trump. And that's the last thing that these Republican candidates want their races to be about. Out with 21 days until the election.
0: All right, Vaughn, Senator Sawyer, I'm going to ask you to stay with us. David Noriega, my California friend watching there, I'm going to send you some hand warmers. You look very cold. Thank you so much for bringing us your reporting in just 90 seconds. Another day, another campaign controversy for Ken Paxton, the event that put him in the same room with two fugitives wanted here in the United States. Also, a Megadona mystery. Who is behind a nine-figure windfall for Trump's vanity projects? And the questions it's raising about what they could get in exchange. But first, it took less than 15 minutes before she fled the podium. And now the reviews are in for Trump's new White House press secretary.

0: Today, a White House debut nearly 50 days in the making was over in less than 15 minutes.
1: Good morning. Good morning. I am so honored to work for President Trump and the American people as the new White House press secretary. I am going to end it because President Trump is heading out to Marine One for our historic trip to Alaska, and we can ask him all of the questions out there. So thank you so much.
0: With her head mostly down, reading from prepared remarks, Katie Zacharias' first opportunity to speak to the press was short on almost everything: time, questions, and information. The president said she was, quote, very good, but that opinion is apparently not shared by everyone in the White House. One official telling MS Now just 10 minutes after she wrapped, quote, getting behind the podium is tough, but she got off on the wrong foot. She needs to get better, fast. Otherwise, she'll break Scaramucci's record. That reference was to Anthony Scaramucci's historically short 11-day stretch as White House communications director. I want to bring back Vaughn Hilliard and Sawyer Hack. All right, Vaughn, we went 47 days without a White House press secretary. Levitt's last formal briefing was nearly 12 weeks ago. Talk about the role these briefings play in reporters like yourself being able to hold the administration accountable on behalf of the American people, because today felt to me more like a get to know you than a substantive exchange. And I wonder just how unusual that is.
2: Unusual. Usually on the first day of a press briefing for a press secretary, they take at least a dozen or more questions across a variety of outlets. And that's not what happened here today. Instead, Zacharias took questions from Breitbart, Fox News, and the Daily Mail, and then promptly informed everybody that she was done for the day. That is not normal here. And I think that there's two parts to this job. I think that this is actually perhaps the second most important part of it. And because it doesn't happen quite as frequently necessarily. There are some press secretaries that have done a press briefing almost every day, and it is an opportunity for reporters to push the executive branch on providing some timelines, some sort of direction for the public about specifics, but in place of not being able to interview the president of the United States every day. But the other part of it is the press office and the communications office, as you know, it being able to establish relationships with reporters and news organizations so that we can go back and forth behind the scenes to get some clarification on standard policy questions, to ensure that we are informing our audience of the efforts of the executive branch, whether it be from legislation that they're pushing, foreign policy, or, you know, executive orders in the case of this White House. And that is where that is the next level of concern, is just the extent to which this communications office will effectively be able to communicate with the vast number of news organizations to offer such clarifications and information.
0: Sawyer, you've been a spokesperson for candidates, not quite the same as being the White House press secretary, but you understand the pressure, the stakes of speaking on behalf of someone other than yourself. It is not an easy job. What is the cost to the American people in the middle of an ongoing war, of a White House that claims to be transparent but sends out a messenger that either can't or won't field hard questions?
3: I mean, I think we lose an incredible amount of information. I mean, it's not just, you know, that we don't have this White House press briefing every day where we get to ask, you know, questions of the White House and their policies and the status of things like war in the Middle East. But they're also just putting out blatant lies after lies, press releases and statements that are completely devoid of fact and you know, devoid of the truth. Being a press secretary is an incredibly difficult job. But that was one of the weirdest, most disjointed, most awkward press briefings that I've ever seen in my life. And I think that's saying something. And yeah, I mean, being a press secretary for the White House is one of the most difficult jobs in the country. But did they not test her out? Did they not, you know, has she not ever done this before? Did they not have her step in front of a podium before, you know, giving this a swing? It was a very strange briefing, and I think it made Caroline Levitt look like James Madison as far as being an orator. So I'm not sure how long she's going to last. I think Donald Trump really prizes, you know, the ability to speak to the press, the ability to communicate on camera. And maybe this was just the first day jitters. Maybe she'll bring it back tomorrow. But it doesn't appear that she has those same kind of oratorical skills that I think you need in a White House press secretary.
0: Vaughn, the questions that Sawyer just asked about the vetting that was done here, he is not the only one asking those questions. There have been a lot of questions about how she got this job, whether she embellished or lied about being a lawyer. Just take a listen.
4: Who do you think did she pass the bar exam in? You said she's an attorney. Where did she pass the bar exam? Which state?
5: Which state?
4: Can you tell us? Where did you pass the bar exam?
1: Mr. President.
0: Vaughn, what do we know about her background exactly?
2: Well, on her LinkedIn profile, she says she graduated from Pepperdine Law School. And in response, she eventually suggested, it sounded like, based on the audio that was captured, that she said that she passed the bar exam before she went to China, which was in 2011, where, according to her LinkedIn profile, she worked for a Chinese law firm for 2 years. The Substack newsletter, Popular Information, reported that it was not apparent that she passed the bar exam in any state in the U.S. or in Washington, D.C. And that's where that opportunity to ask her was sort of open-ended there. And it does not appear that the president had specifics. And look, anybody can play the role of press secretary. But I think that part of this is also a serious question as to the extent to which she has peddled conspiracy theories and whether she is an active attorney or not, and the extent to which she has deep legal background or not. She is somebody that has peddled in unfactual information and has propagated it, and somebody that has done a great deal of commentating on TV to peddle those conspiracy theories, and now is serving in the important capacity in which she speaks on behalf of a president of the United States who far and away often lies and does not stick to the actual facts.
0: Vaughn Hilliard, thank you so much for being with us. It is so good to have you back. Next, two fugitives and a future Senate candidate walk into a party. It is not the beginning of a bad joke. There is new reporting about Ken Paxton from The Wall Street Journal. We're going to bring it to you next.

0: closely watched Senate race in Texas is being rocked by allegations that Republican nominee Ken Paxton was partying with fugitives in the lead up to his campaign. The Wall Street Journal obtained video of Paxton ringing in 2025 at a New Year's party in Dubai with two American men who were wanted in the U.S., as well as a woman who wasn't his wife. The men had been indicted on federal health care fraud charges months before the celebration, but had failed to return to the United States. One of them also donated $190,000 to Paxton. That's according to campaign finance records, including $25,000 days after he was indicted. In a statement, Paxton's senior advisor didn't directly address the Dubai trip. He instead said, quote, "Like President Trump, Ken Paxton has been politically persecuted for years." Let's bring in former Virginia Congresswoman Barbara Comstock, former Senator John Tester, Sawyer Hackett are back with me. Congresswoman, even before this story, Paxton's name has been associated with securities fraud charges. He paid about $300,000 to resolve impeachment, reports of an extramarital affair, abuse of office allegations. I was in Texas a few weeks ago. You talk with voters about him. Their opinions are pretty baked. Will partying with fugitives make a dent?
1: Well, listen, we don't know a lot of this because Ken Paxton hides from answering any questions about this. Like, for example, did he ever return any of that money? We don't know because Ken Paxton hides from the press and won't answer. He also notably hides from debates. He won't debate his current opponent. He hasn't debated his previous opponents. He didn't debate his primary opponent, Senator John Cornyn. We also know he didn't just go to Dubai with his current mistress. He also was in London on the 4th of July. He hid that trip. We don't know who paid for that. He also had 1,000 trips while he has been in office that cost the state of Texas millions of dollars. And he won't explain any of that, again, because he hides from the press. And so we don't know any of the official business, if there was any official business, because he doesn't even detail that, hides a lot of the information. And we also know that he hides a lot of his properties that he bought when he goes on these trips to California. Actually, his other trips, he went to Italy, Malta, Australia, Costa Rica, plenty of other countries that he went to that he's never explained anything. So this is a guy who is in hiding a lot and doesn't explain anything. And there's so much we don't know about him, except that he's very corrupt and has very big donors who cover for him, so he never has to answer any questions. And Elon Musk is the biggest one right now, who's got a lot of business in Texas, so he keeps covering for him.
0: Yeah, he's pouring a lot of money into that state. Here's the thing, Senator, sometimes a candidate has baggage that even the finest oppo team cannot find and they do not know about. And it's not until midway through a campaign that it all emerges. This is very different. You have the Wall Street Journal reporting that Trump was warned back in the spring that damaging revelations about Paxton would likely surface, but that Trump was dismissive, said there would be more negative material about Democratic nominee James Tallarico. If Tallarico does, in fact, flip this seat in Texas, beyond the national environment that Donald Trump has poisoned for Republicans on the economy, on the war, just the fact that he decided to double down on Paxton, does the blame then rest mainly with Donald Trump?
2: Well, Alicia, I think the blame rests with Donald Trump and every state in the union. Look, I live in Montana. That's a fair shot from Texas. And if there's one thing I know, it's that Ken Paxton is crooked. So crooked he can't lay straight in bed. It isn't just this race that's been pointed out. It's been that way probably since his entire life, quite frankly. Texans have an opportunity to elect somebody who's a good man in Tallarico. And I think who serves in the United States Senate and in the House matters. And if you want somebody back there that is full of waste, fraud, and abuse, then Ken Paxton's your man. Bottom line is that Tallarico is going to win this race. I feel fairly confident about that because I think the issues are pretty well baked and Paxton's pass is pretty well baked. And it really is a time to put somebody in that's a quality human being, not somebody who manipulates the system for his own benefit. We've seen enough of that.
0: Sawyer, you are familiar with the great state of Texas. The 50+1 polling average shows Tallarico with a tight lead over Paxton statewide. That's sort of an aggregate of polls. But new polling from the University of Houston finds Tallarico is leading Paxton by 22 points in Harris County. The Texan explains, quote, although Harris County has supported Democrats at the top of the ticket in the last several election cycles, the poll results indicated Republicans have lost ground, at least at the statewide level. This race, Sawyer, it clearly feels different than when Democrats were bested in the Colin Allred, Ted Cruz matchup. Some of that is candidate selection. Some of that is national environment. Is it different enough to carry Tallarico over the finish line?
3: I think it is. I mean, Alicia, a few months ago, I think you and I were talking about this, and we were kind of framing it as like this perfect storm in Texas where, you know, not only do you have that kind of demographic shift that Texas has gone through over the past, you know, 10, 20 years, not only do you have Ken Paxton as the Republican nominee handpicked by Donald Trump, who would be the most corrupt politician in America if it weren't for Donald Trump, who's pushing away a lot of independents, who's kind of destroying that Trump coalition that he built in Texas that included a lot of Latino voters, Black voters, young voters, women. And then on the other side, you have James Tallarico, who is a unique candidate who has the ability to reach across the aisle, has the ability to reach into the middle to get those independent voters that are really distancing themselves from Trump and Paxton. He has the ability to reassemble that winning coalition of Latino voters and Black voters and young voters that Democrats desperately need to win. And then you have the Donald Trump of it all, which is really the thing kind of supercharging Texas being competitive this cycle. And I think that is essentially pushing anybody who's not in the MAGA camp into the, you know, Tallarico curious lane. And he's picking up a lot of those voters. I mean, he's winning independent voters by, I think, 21% margin in most polls. And so that perfect storm is really kind of coinciding at the perfect time. I mean, James Tallarico has had a lead in these polls really from the beginning of this race, but it's been steady and steadily climbing the entire time. And so I do think it's enough to push him over the victory line in November. But honestly, time will tell. And Texas is such a beast that it takes such an organizing effort to turn out those voters that really it's going to be kind of a photo finish, I think, at the end.
0: I mean, to that point, Senator, the Republicans are investing in the state with money, with time. Vice President Vance is heading to Texas to campaign for Paxton. I want you to take a listen to what he said on the way over.
4: Looking forward to going to campaign with Ken Paxton today in Texas. I think the second trip we've done to Texas in just under 2 weeks. And look, Ken's a great guy, but a great attorney general, and he's running against a guy who's just a complete far left radical.
5: You said that you want to see Tallarico's search history. What do you mean by that?
4: Well, he's just a guy who shows a weird focus on transgender kids and drag queens.
0: Senator, they're so gross, and that is so weird, and it reeks of such desperation on the part of the vice president. Your thoughts?
2: It's the same old garbage, quite frankly. The truth is that when people go to the gas pumps or the grocery store or to their doctor, if they can find one, they understand what's going on in this economy right now. It's the same old playbook. You want to talk about garbage. That is absolute total garbage. Paxton is not a quality human being. J.D. Vance was honest with the American people. He'd just come out and say it because he knows it. And this is all about politics. It's all about trying to get somebody elected who will rubber stamp your policies. And guess what? Those policies ain't working. And in the end, that's why Tallarico is going to win, because he's got a vision for this country, and Paxton's a crook.
1: Yeah, and those fugitives were charged with health care fraud, and the health care costs mm-hmm. for Texans have been, you know, increased. And there's so many people in Texas who don't have health care because of people like Ken Paxton, who are going to support Donald Trump kicking people off their health care. And here, J.D. Vance is supposed to be going after health care fraud, and instead, he's going to stand with Paxton, who stood with these fraudulent men who give him money. When J.D. Vance should be going after these guys and asking Ken Paxton, hey, have you returned that $190,000? And where are your fugitive friends? And how can we go after and get them? And, you know, they don't care about the people in Texas who don't have health care. They don't care about the people who have to pay that $4.50 for gas and the $6.50 for diesel and how they've hurt them with their tariffs and their gas prices. He wants to talk about ridiculous things that have nothing to do with it. And by the way, the only guy I've ever seen in a dress is J.D. Vance. He's the one who was playing dress up back in the day. So, you know, he should look at his own search history.
0: Before I let you guys go, this is what's coming up in my search history. I'm a Kacey Musgraves fan. She recently hosted Tallarico at her Dallas concert. And former DHS Secretary Kristi Noem tried trolling Kacey Musgraves over it on social media, saying she prefers another country artist instead, adding, quote, "If I'm choosing Texas, I'll take Ken Paxton over James Tallarico." And then this was Musgraves' response. "I don't think you have a dog in this fight, but if you did, you would have shot it," a reference to Noam's admission that she shot her 14-month-old dog. Just on your way out. Enjoy that one. All right. Thank you all so much. Former Congresswoman Barbara Comstock, former Senator John Tester, Sawyer Hackett. Thank you. Still ahead, what one paper has dubbed Trump's October surprise, how the president's decision to help Vladimir Putin could have a ripple effect on the midterms here at home.

0: With the Iran war at a stalemate, fuel prices up, and a grim midterms picture for Republicans, President Trump has landed on a scapegoat. Ukraine. The Atlanta calling it Trump's October surprise, a pivot away from Ukraine and towards Putin. Trump signed a deal with the Kremlin to import Russian diesel, undercutting sanctions he himself signed. He's called to replace President Zelensky and declared a partial ceasefire in the war. Although neither Russia nor Ukraine says they agreed to that deal, and Putin continues to attack.
1: Russia has not broken the ceasefire.
2: I'll let you know about that later, but they're hitting each other. But it'll all come to an end. They both want it to come to an end. They just don't know how to get there.
0: Joining us now, Paul Rykoff, host of the Independent Americans podcast and a Veterans Affairs and political analyst, and David Rode, MS Now senior national security reporter. Paul, you have the Wall Street Journal ed board noting that Putin ignored Trump's ceasefire within hours. Who could have possibly predicted that?
3: Everybody. I mean, this is what he's been doing the entire time. And the war will continue until Putin is dead or removed. I think everybody in the world can see that, except Donald Trump, who can probably see it as well. I think we're in the phase with Trump now where it's kind of the spray and pray.

0: strategy. He might double down on attacking Iran. He might turn on Ukraine again. He might hit Cuba. He might attack our elections. But he's throwing everything out there that he can, hoping he hits something. But I think it's really important always and especially now to remind people that Donald Trump does not speak for most Americans on Ukraine, that most of the American public stands with Ukraine against Putin, sees it for what it is. And most American veterans stand with Ukraine. So he continues to betray them. He continues to backstab them. He continues to have reasons for our enemies to be celebrating. But most Americans stand strong with Ukraine. We need to send that message to Ukraine and to the world because they're listening to more than Donald Trump. They're listening to us.
1: David, the diesel deal with the Kremlin is catching bipartisan criticism. Trump is brushing that off. Take a listen.
2: Well, I think these are Republicans that can't really be serious. We have, you know, we make a lot of oil. We could do a restriction on oil, but the rest of the world would be greatly affected if we do that. And we could do a restriction, you know, a cap on diesel, keep it all for ourselves. That would have a very big impact. And it's not really a deal with me. It's a deal for the rest of the world.
1: I mean, this is truly wild, David Rode. What message does it send to Putin for the president to sign off on sanctions and then immediately fold and do business with him? What kind of deterrent is that supposed to be?
3: It's not a deterrent, and it's this continued approach towards Vladimir Putin that puzzles all of us. I've been trying to think about why he takes this approach to Putin. I don't think he's some, Russian asset. And there was a very long investigation, by Robert Mueller into all of that. But he is sympathetic towards Putin. I don't know if it's just because he, as a strong man, he trusts him. I don't, that he feels Putin doesn't criticize him in public. But it's just so consistent here. And most of all, it's not working. It makes no difference. I agree with the Wall Street Journal editorial board. These gestures he makes, such as this freeze in attacks, Putin ignores them within hours.
1: So where does this leave Zelensky?
0: He has to keep winning. I think that's really the focus here, right? You can't make excuses. You got to keep making moves. And he continues to win. And I think the more that Ukraine wins, the more the world will rally around him. Failure is not an option for him, right? There is no other option other than victory until Putin decides to stop attacking Ukraine. So Zelensky has emerged as the true leader of the free world, the role that used to be played by the American president. But he's stepping into that role. He's still rallying the world. And as he wins more, Trump does come around sometimes. When it looks like Ukraine is winning, when it looks like he can be on the bandwagon, Trump's the biggest political bandwagon jumper there is. And if Zelensky is making progress, especially in the winter when things will be tough, Trump will have to either get with the program or look like an outsider.
1: Meanwhile, you have Defense Secretary Pete Hegseth saying the Pentagon will execute the Fort Hood shooter on live stream. House Speaker Mike Johnson, for one, does not love that idea. Take a listen.
4: The concern would be that you would create a video that they wouldn't be a recruiting tool for future terrorists. We got to think through the policy implications of all that. I wouldn't be watching it if it was aired. I need to tell the White House what some of my colleagues think about that, and not everybody's in favor of the idea.
1: And then in the last hour, the president said he's looking at doing this. Did Hegseth get ahead of the president? Your sense of what happened here?
0: I don't know. I mean, Hegseth is doing what he always does. He's kind of on a bender. It's like a culture war bender and a political showcase bender where he's continuing to elevate himself and create spectacle instead of substance. It's shameful. I don't think it's strategically smart. It's also beneath America, and it's unpopular. Hegseth keeps coming up with new ways to throw out unpopular things that are also dragging down Trump. So I wouldn't be surprised if Hegseth volunteered himself to be in the firing squad to do a workout before it and do it in Times Square outside. That's what he does, and I continue to say he's positioning himself to run for president in the future.
1: David Rode, final thoughts from you. What are you hearing from national security experts about this?
3: They're just baffled. And I'll say from my own experience, many years ago, over a decade ago, I was kidnapped by the Taliban. I spent 7 months with jihadists. Executing a public execution is not going to deter a jihadist. I agree with Speaker Mike Johnson. This tape will be used as a recruiting tool. They want to die. They believe they're going to go straight for, to heaven. And it just shows, again, Secretary Hegseth's complete lack of understanding of his enemies, whether it's jihadis or the Iranian government. He just doesn't seem to understand how they think or how to win these conflicts.
1: All right, David Rode, Paul Rykoff, when the stakes are so high, thank you both for joining us. Up next, a tale of two Portlands, the expensive mix-up tied to Maine's closely watched Senate race.

0: We talk a lot about the stakes, but now it is time to bring you the odds, the weird, strange, and, well, odd things happening all around us. Today, it is a hard lesson in geography for a GOP ad buyer. The story centers around this ad against Troy Jackson, the Democrat looking to defeat Senator Susan Collins in Maine.
1: It's tough to make a living when you pay so much in taxes. And Taxin' Troy Jackson made it that way. Maine can't afford Troy Jackson and all his taxes. Defending Main Street PAC is responsible for the content of this advertising.
0: At first, you would think there's nothing out of the ordinary here, but this isn't about what is in the ad. It's about who saw it. See, the thing is, it rolled out in Portland, but not Portland, Maine, as you might expect. Instead, it was seen more than 3,000 miles away on the West Coast in Portland, Oregon. The Republican super PAC defending Main Street spent nearly $26,000 on it and blames the vendor for the mistake. Listen, it isn't abnormal for a campaign ad to play across state lines, but Maine to Oregon, quite the stretch. Perhaps we shouldn't be surprised that the same party that confused the Atlanta Hawks and the Iowa Hawkeyes can't tell the difference between two American cities on two opposite coasts. Still ahead, a judge ordered them to stop. So why were those Trump taxpayer-funded ads still making air? I'm going to tell you the response from the DOJ.

0: everyone. Welcome back to On the Line. I'm Alicia Menendez. The new face of the White House is off to a bit of a shaky start. Just a few hours ago, Katie Zakaria gave her first briefing as the new White House press secretary in a blink-and-you'll-miss-it kind of affair, lasting less than 15 minutes, in which she took only six questions from three news outlets, Breitbart, Fox News, where she often appears as a contributor, and the Daily Mail. And the reviews, well, they were not great. A former top Trump press aide told MS Now, quote, "I don't know why they put her out there on day two with so little time to get up to speed and prepare. I think she's going to be a train wreck." A current White House official said she needs to get much better fast. First days are hard, but let's say she does get better. It will not change that she has peddled serious conspiracy theories. Zakaria, who spent recently served as a communications advisor to the group that runs Truth Social, has an online history of insisting the 2020 election was stolen and encouraging Trump to defy the Constitution and run for a third term in 2028. She also posted false claims about the COVID vaccine, the abortion pill, mifepristone, and school shootings. She joins the administration at a time when conspiracy theories are running rampant on everything from Texas Senate candidate James Tallarico to revived attacks on Ohio's Haitian and Somali immigrant communities. This all comes as access to the very room in which Zakaria spoke is on the line. We are expecting a judge to rule any time now on whether to impose a longer-term block of the White House's press ban. If he doesn't extend the temporary block, journalists from MS Now and our colleagues at Politico, at CNN, we will once again be barred from the People's House. As this morning's briefing shows, a prime example of what happens when an administration does not have to face questions from an adversarial press. The American people deserve to have a White House press secretary who can and will take the hard questions. I want to bring in MS Now White House reporter Laura Barron Lopez. Eugene Daniels is an MS Now senior Washington reporter and co-host of The Weekend, also former president of the White House Correspondents Association. Liz Oyer is a former pardon attorney at the Department of Justice and former federal public defender. And Molly Zhang Fast is an MS Now political analyst and host of Fast Politics podcast and a contributing writer for New York Times Opinion. Eugene, is the concern less about whether her performance improves and more about what we're going to hear if and when it does?
1: I think for us, it's the latter. I think for the president and the folks in the White House, it's the former. Right. We are people, and probably a lot of people watching your show right now, Alicia, who want to hear the truth from that podium. It doesn't happen that often in this administration, but you at least want someone who will take tough questions and tussle back and forth with reporters so folks can at least see what they're trying to hide. I think that, you know, the folks that I've talked to, whether they were Republicans who are outside of the White House, folks that are allies with Donald Trump and super macro Republicans, folks inside the White House, I have not heard one person say they liked what they saw today. It was her first day. It's a hard room, but they've all had first days, right? And the performance aspect of it, it was maybe the worst I've seen, definitely under Donald Trump, who almost cares nothing more than folks on camera, what they look like, what they sound like, do they sound tough? And everyone I talked to, and I think people with their own eyes and ears, saw that she did none of that.
0: Well, especially because folks were looking for substance, and Laura, of the few questions that were asked, this was the most substantive. Take a listen.
2: Has the U.S. stopped sharing intel with Ukraine?
3: I'll have to get back to you on that.
0: So just minutes later, the president had to come out, clarify that we have not stopped sharing intelligence with Ukraine. Laura, you know the work that goes into crafting these questions. Does she seem prepared to speak for the world's greatest power on topics like war and peace?
4: No, she doesn't. But I think, to be fair, you know, whether it's Caroline Leavitt or the other press secretaries that were under the first Trump administration, you could also question whether or not they were prepared. And that's because of who they are the press secretary for. Now, an answer like that to that question is stunning because of the fact that Ukraine is an ally. And this is the kind of answer that can set off a flurry, a foreign, you know, diplomatic flurry between different leaders of different countries. And yes, it is questionable whether or not the president even considers himself on the side of Ukraine, given what he has done over the last few days and his siding with and his deal for diesel fuel with the Russian president, despite what the law actually says and despite Republicans saying that they're not necessarily on board with this. But I think, you know, my big takeaway here is that yes, she only answered three questions. Most of them were not of substance. But at the end of the day, she is operating for an audience of one, despite the fact that the press secretary typically, as I know Peter Alexander has been laying out throughout this morning, you ask them whether or not they serve the American public and whether or not they're going to be truthful. And at the end of the day, this is a press secretary who was picked because of how loyal she is to the president, because she peddles in some of the same conspiracy theories that you outlined that he has spread and peddled, and that it is about her loyalty to him and to no one else.
5: Molly, I mean, I think Laura is getting so much of it right about the fact that this role has been reshaped by Donald Trump, by what it is that he believes is most important. But there has also been a reshaping of that room. Just for context, I want you to take a listen to some of the first questions that have been asked of other press secretary, including some who served Donald Trump.
6: When did you guys commence the building of the border wall?
7: Sarah, Jeff Sessions was here today. What was he doing here? Did he meet with the president? And what does the president think about the conservatives who are rallying behind Jeff Sessions, saying he's essential to staying in his office?
8: Do you see yourself, your primary role is promoting the interests of the president, or are you there to provide us the unvarnished truth so that we can share that with the American people?
9: Does the president see anything fishy about DeepSea, either its origins or its cost? And could China's ability to make these models quicker, cheaper, affect our thinking about expanding generation data centers and manufacturing?
5: Questions about the border wall, questions about the then attorney general, questions about the nature of the role, questions about China. That is not what Katie Zakaria got today.
10: No.
5: Instead, she got sort of a fawning press corps that has been rebuilt in the president's image.
10: Yeah, well, that was what I was struck by. Fox, Breitbart, and the Daily Mail were the three outlets she took questions from, all of which are right-wing outlets, all of which are sort of more on the entertainment side. Was sort of stunning. And again, yes, they have rejiggered the press room to provide the kind of outlets they feel comfortable, being reported on. I thought what was really interesting is, like, she's such a good example of the superficiality of this administration, right? That the Trump world is really cares much more about what is on the outside than versus what is on the inside. And so a lot of the people who work in this White House look a certain way and act a certain way. And, I think that this is it's a very tough job. And that's what we're seeing is, even if you tilt it a certain way and make sure that the outlets asking the questions are a certain kind of outlet, it's still tough.
5: And then there's the question of her herself. Zakaria has a series of troubling, now deleted social media posts after Stephen Miller claimed sanctuary cities are criminal conspiracy. She responded saying, suspend habeas corpus. She said the federal government should take over all of California. There are also the posts that have not been deleted. This one from last month where she calls Abdul El-Sayed, who was born and raised in Michigan, quote, an indictment of our immigration system under Democrats. What does that tell you about what is ahead?
10: Well, here's the thing. You get a job in this administration because you're loyal, because you prove that you're loyal. And even when Trump world, they said something the effect of like, Trump said something effective like, she's very good at defending me. So it is really for an audience of one. And the only way to get in front of that audience of one is to say increasingly crazy stuff, right, that pleases him, like he won the 2020 election. So it runs contrary to reality, which will ultimately be a problem for a press secretary and for the rest of us on Earth One.
5: Well, let's come back here to Earth One, Eugene, and the work that it is that you and Laura do, which is, if you know that this is the person you are contending with and they have peddled lies and conspiracy theories in the very recent past, how does that change the nature of what you were attempting to do in that room and the work that goes into fact-checking what it is that she is willing to repeat and to platform?
1: Yeah, because typically you would come in, you'd have the questions that you want answered, right? With this White House and with someone like Zakaria, you want to have your questions and then your own fact check ready for her answers, right? Like, you can't trust that what she's going to say is anywhere close to the truth. And frankly, like Laura was kind of alluding to, anybody that stands behind that podium, you can barely trust that that is always going to stay, even for hours later, the stance of the administration, right? We have seen over and over again where President Trump has had someone out there and then they say something. Hours later, he says something that is the exact opposite of what they told the American people. So the what we have done, right, as reporters, the reporters that want the truth, at least, what you have to do is figure out a way to get the information and then fact check it either on the fly while you're there talking to them, or the way that you present it to the American people, make sure it's clear that this is what the White House has said, but that's not true. And that's a change the job of reporters. And I think, you know, all of us, as we were growing up and learning about journalism, it was always trust but verify. Now you have to verify first. And it's hard to trust the words that are coming out of the folks that work at the in this administration. And so sometimes it is not even useful to hear what she has to say because it's not going to be the truth. But the American people need that information so they know the lies that are being peddled in their name and paid by with their money.
5: Liz, this is all happening as we are waiting on a ruling on a long-term block of the White House press ban. From what we heard at the hearing last week, where does it seem like the judge is leaning on this?
11: Well, it seems like the judge is poised to make this block permanent, to make sure that Trump cannot keep these news outlets out of the White House going forward. He extended the block on Trump's ban until today with an indication that he'll make a long-term ruling today. And there are a number of different constitutional grounds this judge could rule on. Initially, he cited due process. He noted that these news outlets, CNN and Politico, as well as MS Now, did not get due process before they lost their access to the White House, and that was a problem. But there are also more substantive First Amendment grounds that are at issue here, including the question, is this viewpoint discrimination and is this retaliation for protected speech? I think the answer to both of those is yes. So there are ample grounds on which the court could enter a permanent injunction that would require Trump to allow these media outlets to continue accessing the White House. And that may be one reason why you see him put somebody like Katie Zakaria in front of the press, because he wants to limit the damage that can be done in that briefing room with media outlets that may ask probing questions by putting somebody who really doesn't know very much in front of the press to answer their questions.
5: All right. That brings me back to you, Laura Barrón-López, who we watched try to enter the White House with your badge, get turned away, who then spent the better part of 24 hours on television trying to explain to us what it was that was happening. You understand better than most what is at stake, not for a fair and free press, but for the American people who have questions about the state of the economy, who have questions about the president's war of choice with Iran. The fact that these challenges are occurring in this moment, I know how much more difficult it makes your job, but what does it mean for the American people if folks like you do not have unfettered access? What does it mean for the American people if the person who goes out every day to deliver that press briefing has handpicked who is in the room and then decides to lean into the easiest of those questions?
4: It means that the American people don't get their questions answered. It means that we don't get to ask hard, fair, tough questions on behalf of the American people, questions that the president or the press secretary should answer. Questions like, you know, if I had been in the room today, and I know our colleague Von Hilliard was and would have probably asked a question like this too, but I would have asked Katie Zakaria, do you still believe that the president should run for a third term in 2028, which is against the laws of this country and against the laws of the Constitution? Does she still believe that the president won the 2020 election? So that way we know what operating, you know, what field we're operating on with this press secretary. And so that way the American public knows who they're dealing with when they're hearing this press secretary speak and whether or not they can trust the information that is coming from her when she is at that lectern. So those questions are important, as well as questions about, you know, can they give us straight answers on how many troops and how many service members have died so far in the Iran war and when the Iran war is going to end? But the people that they are handpicking, as everyone heard today, are not asking questions like that, are not trying to press the press secretary or push them or ask probing follow-ups, which is what a reporter is supposed to do. We are designed to be adversarial with any administration because we are asking questions for the American people.
5: Excellent questions from an excellent journalist. I hope one day you get to sit in that room and actually ask them. Laura Barron Lopez, thank you so much. Eugene, Liz, Molly, I'm going to ask you to stick with me in 90 seconds. We're going to tell you what the Trump administration did to prompt a judge to tell them, quote, you did not do your best. You did your absolute worst. Also later in the hour, we may have just found the president's limit on corruption and bad press within his administration.

0: Why stop now? That seems to be the thinking within the Trump administration as it continues to defy judges' orders. The latest, airing those taxpayer-funded Trump ads after a judge issued a temporary restraining order Sunday, calling for them to stop airing immediately. And after plaintiffs told the court on Monday that the ads were still running, two of them aired more than 400 times. The administration says an internal email delay was to blame. Democracy Docket reports, quote, the DOJ told the court that the judge emailed the restraining order to the parties at 6:46 p.m. Sunday, but government counsel did not send it to agency counsel until 7:58 p.m. Agency counsel, DOJ said, did not see the email until Monday morning. Also Monday, a federal judge slammed the Trump administration for taking down hundreds of trees on a D.C. golf course, defying her order to give notice. The government did not inform the court of its plans until 4:55 p.m. on the Friday before a holiday weekend and the night before the planned removal. During the fiery hearing, a lawyer representing the government told the judge they had, quote, done their best to notify the court about the tree cutting, to which the judge responded, quote, no, you did not. You did not do your best. You did your absolute worst. Let's bring in MS Now legal analyst and former U.S. attorney Joyce Vance. Liz Oyer is still with us. Joyce, those timestamps matter. Like, can you imagine having an urgent question like whether or not you are illegally running ads on the taxpayers' dimes and allowing an hour and a half to transpire, resulting in those ads then running 400 more times? I mean, their disregard for us, the American taxpayer, is just so blatant and obvious. Should it be any surprise that these judges are absolutely furious?
1: Look, there's nothing difficult about this situation. This is not an email. This is a phone call. You're in court. Everyone knows that that's happening. You pick up the phone as soon as the judge enters this order and you tell everyone to stop running ads. Nothing about this is difficult. The judge is correct to be angry.
0: Okay, Liz, the DOJ now says it is complying with the order to not play those ads. Lots of lingering issues still here. They still use taxpayer money for those ads. So could there be a penalty for them blowing past this deadline?
2: There certainly could be. I mean, if this happens again, there's a real chance that they could be held in contempt of court and sanctioned. Interestingly, the plaintiffs in this case said that they were not immediately seeking contempt, which is sort of an act of grace toward the Justice Department. They were willing to give them the benefit of the doubt, but courts are no longer willing to give the Justice Department the benefit of the doubt. And that's what we saw in the case involving the golf course and the cutting down of the trees. I mean, the judge was absolutely furious because she said, I have given you the benefit of the doubt over and over and over again, and you keep making me regret it. So we're at a situation that's really unprecedented in history where courts just do not trust the representations being made by Justice Department lawyers. There's a legal doctrine called the presumption of regularity, which has been in effect for generations, literally, where DOJ lawyers open their mouth in court and their word is gold, essentially, with the judge. And judges around the country are saying, that is done. You no longer are entitled to that inherent trust. And that's a really problematic situation for the Justice Department to be in.
0: Okay, Joyce, let's stick with the D.C. golf course case, the Judge Reyes, that was just being talked about. Significantly, she extended her TRO blocking tree removal from East Potomac Golf Course through Monday, October 26. And here's the thing. It came as Stephen Miller took to X to question her jurisdiction over any dispute about the golf course. Given her frustration with the DOJ, could this post then become a part of the plaintiff's filings?
1: Absolutely. It'll become a part of it. Look, the problem here is that the government is acting in bad faith. And to Liz's point, we've been on the edge of contempt. And the problem is this administration has been on the edge of contempt ever since Trump came back to office. There's, of course, the case pending in front of Judge Boasberg in the District of Columbia, where the Justice Department let planes continue to fly to El Salvador after a judge told them to turn the planes around. And so the problem here is that courts have hesitated to hold the administration in contempt because that sets up a real challenge of executive power versus the court's power. court doesn't have an army to enforce its order, and so it treads lightly. Administrations have historically obeyed court orders because that's how this happens, this great American compact that we have to permit checks and balances to operate. And now we're about to find out what happens when the administration has decided it's going to simply ignore court orders. It's going to flout them, and courts have to come up with some mechanism for making them stick.
0: Liz, help me understand from where you sit. Is this defiance or is this incompetence?
2: Well, I think there's a combination, and I think it depends on which actors you're talking about. At the highest level, there is a desire to avoid complying with court orders. There's a desire to get the president's policies implemented at all costs. But at the level of the line attorneys, the people who are going into court and making some of these representations to judges like Judge Reyes, those people don't necessarily have the full picture. They're going in there with whatever orders they've been given by their boss, and they're presenting the information that they know, which may not be the full story. And that is a very perilous position for those people to be in. Those career lawyers who are being put out there as the mouthpieces for some of these policies are taking great risks with their own law licenses. We saw that in the case in front of Judge Reyes. I believe it was a career attorney who said, we've done our best. And she may have personally done her best, but the administration as a whole did not do their best to comply with Judge Reyes's prior orders. And that's what made the judge so furious. So I hope that those who are still inside the Justice Department, the career lawyers who are doing the day-to-day business, are really thinking hard about how far they can be pushed and how much they want to be used in the corrupt and lawless agenda of this regime.
0: Liz Hoyer, Joyce Vance, thank you both so much for your expertise. Next, voters are officially heading to the polls in Georgia. They're making sure their voices are heard.
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0: a preview of tonight's debate earlier today.
1: Tonight, once again, Congressman Mike Collins will face questions. He refused to answer last week. He refused to answer questions about his disqualifying and widely documented extensive ties to white nationalists. So tonight we will pick up right where we left off.
0: MSNOW's Namdi Iguanwu is in Atlanta for us. Here with me at the table, Julie Rudzinski, Democratic strategist and author of the Salty Politics newsletter on Substack. And Molly Zhang-Fast is back. Julie, you've prepared candidates for debates like this, and the second night is different than the first night because you sort of have a run-through. You know the attacks. If you are Collins, how nervous are you going into tonight?
2: I mean, look, to the extent that anybody watches debates, which I don't necessarily think real voters do, he should be very worried.
0: I am a real voter, Julie Rudzinski.
2: Unique unicorn, Alicia Menendez. You have been raised to be in this hell that we call Democratic politics and otherwise be paying attention to debates. But the rest of the world, I think, has other things to do potentially on a Monday or Tuesday night. I will say this. John Ossoff is particularly good. He's just very, very good. And so it's not that you're preparing to debate somebody who is an okay debater and you can kind of skate. Ossoff is just, I think he's the best in the potential presidential field of anybody out there right now in terms of actually getting under somebody's skin and scoring points and sticking the landing, which when you're preparing somebody for a debate is all you ever ask them to do. I mean, sticking the landing is literally the critical thing that you always tell your candidates to do. And so I think from that perspective, you have a very flawed candidate in Collins, and you have an incredibly talented candidate in Ossoff. So if I'm Collins, first of all, I wouldn't have agreed to a debate because I think nobody would have cared. But since he agreed to do this debate, you just have to try to get through it with as much, you know, as little damage to yourself as possible.
0: I'm curious, Namdi, you are the one who has been out there at polling places across Atlanta. What are voters telling you?
3: You know, Alicia, the voters I've spoken to today on day one of early voting say this feels like too much is on the line this midterm election. They point to things like affordability, rising costs, the war, and they feel that, at least with the Democratic voters I'm talking to, that they want to see a change in the trajectory of the country. I want to play you portions of the conversations I had today.
4: I want to be happy and secure in my home country.
3: Do you feel happy and secure now?
4: I'm anxious. I'm very anxious.
5: I'm concerned about the high gas prices. I'm concerned about utility bills and all the other things that are causing Americans to have economic crises.
6: This is an important election.
3: What makes this one feel important?
6: Oh, I just think that the way the country's divided, the people need to, you know, speak their mind on what they think what's been going on.
3: Alicia, I can tell you in the lead up to the start of early voting, both Georgia Democrats and Republicans have been working for John Ossoff. That's been coming to places like I'm in right now, Cobb County. This is a suburban metro Atlanta county that just 10 years ago was far swingier, way more Republican than it currently is. Winning for Ossoff isn't just about peeling off independents and Republicans. It's actually maximizing turnout in areas like Cobb. He's actually having a rally here on Saturday. Meanwhile, for Republican Mike Collins, he's getting a boost from the president. The president actually held a tele rally for him on Sunday and is coming to Dalton, Georgia on Friday, a rural area in northwest Georgia where Mike Collins is hoping that the MAGA base alone will be enough to power a victory for him. All of this comes, I actually asked John Ossoff about the president visiting. I said, what do you make of this? Do you think there will be an impact? He told me not at all, and he's actually surprised Republicans are welcoming the president, given how unpopular, at least Ossoff believes, President Trump is.
0: Right, Namdi Iguanwu for us in Georgia. Namdi, my favorite part of election season is getting to hear from voters, so thank you so much for bringing us all of that great sound. I'm going to free you up so you can go gather more of it. You heard it right there. Ossoff thinks, if anything, it is a boon to him that his opponent wants to wrap his arms around Donald Trump.
7: So I think, and just I want to pull back for a minute, an important part of this story is that Ossoff is like a uniquely talented politician because of the way he does constituent services, something we don't hear a lot about. But one of the reasons why he was able to get endorsements from Republicans is because he's known to be very good at constituent services and doing things in a nonpartisan way to help his state. So that puts him already in a very good spot.
0: Yeah, that is the groundwork you do in the 5 years leading up to your election.
7: Right. And it's not sexy, but it gets you endorsements and it gets people, it gets you the kind of numbers we're seeing, at least in the polls, when it comes to Ossoff. Now, the other thing with Mike Collins is that he has all of these scandals. So, and then you have to remember that you have at this moment a very unpopular president with a Congress that has basically ceded all of its power to Donald Trump, right? That's the big complaint, is Donald Trump has been able to do tariffs and war without any pushback from the Republican Congress any which way. So now you have, and you see, we've seen already Republican politicians, you know, removing photos of them and Donald Trump from their websites. We've seen this a couple different times, which means that Republicans are a little worried about having Donald Trump associated with them. So having Donald Trump go to a state like Georgia and campaign with a candidate who was already really struggling with his association to Donald Trump, I think is going to really help Ossoff.
0: A president with a 31% approval rating, according to Pew. I hear the point that you made about the fact that the debates are largely for the nerds and that, if anything, really they sort of get repurposed into social media clips, into ads. I thought it was notable, though, that former Mayor Keisha Lance Bottoms wanted to debate her opponent, GOP nominee Rick Jackson. He declined to participate. This is how she tried to make the most of that moment. Take a look.
8: Rick Jackson is the first gubernatorial candidate not to stand here in 32 years. He has missed this debate. He'd rather hide behind his billions than explain to you his record of making billions off the taxpayers of Georgia. While he is running to enrich himself, I am running to be your governor.
0: Listen, there has been a tremendous amount of attention on these U.S. Senate races for good reason, because as Molly just said, this is a Congress that has not been able to appropriately check the executive authority of this president. That said, what you will hear from folks who are running these gubernatorials is these races are going to matter not just for the legislating agenda of the next 2 years at the state level, but also because you will need these governors and these legislatures to certify a 2028 presidential election. So in as much as there's a focus on these Senate races, these gubernatorial races are really important as well.
2: Critically important. And Democrats have not done as good a job as Republicans over the last 40 years in building up state level infrastructure to elect governors, elect state legislatures. State legislatures are so critical for all the reasons that you said. I mean, for every single reason that you said, in some ways more critical than the federal government in terms of certifying these elections, making sure that those electors go to Washington and certify those races and so on. And also, look, Washington is largely paralyzed, where state legislatures are actually able to do stuff that Washington is no longer able to do. So for all those reasons, it is very critical that Keisha Lance Bottoms becomes the next governor of Georgia. We saw what happened when the current governor of Georgia stood up to Donald Trump. We can't guarantee the next one will. The next one will be a MAGA governor if it's not her, which is why he's not showing up to debate her, because he has a lot to answer for that he doesn't want to answer for, which is a smart move on his part to just skip that debate. But if Democrats don't get their act together and really focus on state legislatures, state judges, state judge race, judicial races, state governor races, we're going to be behind the eight ball, not just for 28, but going into 20, 30, 32, and so on and so forth. We really need to get our act together when it comes to state races.
0: Okay, Julie, Molly, I'm going to ask you both to stay with me. We have brand new reporting on how White House insiders feel about the new press secretary's debut. One saying, quote, "It was all tough."

0: For the past few hours, as we've been talking about the new White House press secretary's debut, Katie Zechariah, MS Now's reporters have been working their sources to find out how it went over with people inside the Trump administration. MS Now's Jake Chiller just filed some new reporting. Jake, what are you hearing?
1: Yeah, Alicia, I want to kind of take you inside some of the group chats and the conversations I'm having with White House officials that are just right inside those doors there that aren't putting their name on some of these quotes, but they are people who are consistent about their feelings about how that first press briefing went. Some of this reporting I do want to note, too, is with my awesome colleagues, Akayla Gardner and Jackie Alamany. But one White House official tells me that Katie Zechariah, who just completed her first briefing, she needs to get much better fast. Otherwise, she'll break Scaramucci's record, referencing Anthony Scaramucci, who served as Trump's communications director in 2017 and served about an 11-day stint. That White House official also went on to say that Zechariah's first impression is leaving staff without confidence in her abilities. So that was one White House official. Another White House official saying that Zechariah appeared unprepared to make remarks at the podium today. And we also spoke with folks that are close to the president, former White House officials as well. One said, quote, rough all around. They said the press and the administration are all probably thinking the same thing right now. Quote, we miss Caroline. I then followed up and asked specifically what went wrong in that briefing, and the former official said, I don't know how you single out one thing. It was all tough. There are more quotes I could keep reading, Alicia, but another former Trump aide said that Zechariah is, quote, not ready for prime time, and warned that, quote, looking weak, not tough and strong is what could put her job in jeopardy, and went on to say the president forgives a lot, but that can be his pain point, the former aide said. So, a pretty unanimous consent from the conversations that me and my colleagues have had with current White House officials inside of that building right now, and also the former officials that are still close with the president and strong Trump allies. Look, Alicia, there is more to being a press secretary than just a White House briefing, but this is a TV president, and he very often makes judgments and characterizations about individuals in his cabinet based on how they perform behind a podium or on TV. And the collective understanding from the folks inside the White House, again, that it won't put their name on it, is that that was a very poor performance. Now, the president was on the South Lawn just moments ago, and he was asked how she did, and he said, quote, she did a really good job. But the folks that we're talking to that work with the president, inform him, are saying very, very differently.
0: Alicia. Yeah, those rapid response anonymous reviews make me question what the vetting process for this was like and if it is possible that she was set up to fail. Jake Chiller, thank you so much for bringing us that view from the White House. Next, we have to talk about who the president just pushed out of his orbit for maybe even being too corrupt for him. That's next.

0: After a drip, drip, drip of allegations that she was misusing the office, Kimberly Guilfoyle has officially resigned from her post as U.S. ambassador to Greece. Her announcement after this moment from the new White House press secretary.
1: We have asked Ambassador Guilfoyle to resign. She has been a wonderful asset to the team, and we wish her well.
0: Shortly after, Guilfoyle appeared to confirm that she'd handed in her notice, writing on X that serving as the United States ambassador to Greece has been, quote, the honor of a lifetime. But she continued to deny any wrongdoing, saying, quote, these allegations are false, and I intend to vigorously defend my name, my reputation, and my integrity. President Trump also weighed in just before leaving for Alaska.
2: She was almost a member of your family. How surprised were you to learn about these allegations? What did you think?
3: No, she wasn't a member of my family. She, I guess, dated my son a long time ago, but she wasn't. No, she went to Greece. She was doing a good job, but we didn't like what we were reading.
0: Eugene Daniels, Julie Roginski, and Molly Zhang-Fast are back with us. Eugene, I keep thinking about what Zacharias said there. We have asked Ambassador Guilfoyle to resign. The we is doing a lot of work there because despite the president's favorite catchphrase, he doesn't actually love to fire people. What happened here?
4: He's always hated to fire people, right? He likes to do it on television when folks are watching and it's a fake firing. But the real actual firing, he leaves to others. I think at the end of the day, there aren't a lot of rules to staying in Donald Trump's good graces. Mm. The first rule is being completely loyal to him, even more loyal to him than yourself. Number two is don't get more famous than he is. Don't get more attention than he does. And number three is don't embarrass him, right? And so when you embarrass this president by whether it's actual corruption, whether it's something that sounds similar to something maybe someone around him closer did, but no one heard about it, right? That is going to always be a problem. You can think about Kristi Noem. It wasn't what she was doing as she was leading DHS that was the problem. It was these ads and how much money it spent that was spent by DHS on the ads. It was the plane that embarrassed Donald Trump, and therefore she had to go from her spot at DHS. And this has been true for a long time. And I mean, the president wants it to be true or not, he did his husband, his son dated her for a long time, right? This is someone who was almost a member of his actual family. And at the end of the day, they wanted her kind of far away because, you know, lots of people have lots of questions of what she knows. But Kimberly Guilfoyle isn't going to go anywhere. So I think as a reporter, I'm curious is what she's going to say next about the Trump family, what she's going to say next about all of them, because there's a lot of things that she knows. And anyone you talk to, like Stephanie Grisham has said this, other reporters have talked about this. There's a lot more to come, I think, as we move forward.
0: What do you think? You worked with her for years.
5: I did work with her for years. She's not going to say anything because she's got nowhere to go. And she knows that. And she's not somebody who burns bridges needlessly, and especially in a situation where there's literally no better offer than she's ever going to get. So she's going to come back here. I would add one more caveat to what Eugene said. There's a fourth rule of Trump world, which is if you're going to grift, you can't grift without Trump being in on it. And she obviously was doing something. She obviously was doing something in Greece that he was not aware of or in on. And the reality of her life is that she's going to come back here. I'm sure that in exchange for keeping her mouth shut, she's going to be allowed to make money off of proximity to or trading a little bit in the Trump family name. Not as much as she'd like to. Not as much as she was when she was Don Jr.'s fiance. But she's going to be allowed to make a living, and that's going to be the deal. And I don't expect that we're going to hear anything from her that's going to embarrass her. She's not going to leak against this family because she's going to know that if she does, she's out, and she understands that there's no path for her elsewhere.
6: She spoke a lot to journalists. So I think she will continue to, she may not speak publicly, but I think, you know, a source familiar with what's happening will be familiar. But the thing I would say about these people that is the cop is how I just think it's odd that the people that Donald Trump have fired, right? Kristi Noem, Pam Bondi, Kimberly Guilfoyle, all women, right? And there are a lot of scandals that have come out from this administration, right? Mike Walls, Pete Hegseth. We've seen a ton of scandals. So I just think it's a bit odd that only the women are getting fired at this moment.
0: Well, I think Julie gets it right. When you think about the scope of the grift that we have seen, as far as we know, this is about a $100,000 Amex bill that she asked someone to pay down. There may be more to it than that. In size and scope, it is not the amounts that we are accustomed to talking to. But one, to your point, there was no upside for the president. And two, it is coming at a moment where Americans are tying their own financial campaign to the corruption of the administration. And so it seems not incidental. The fact that this is breaking 3 weeks out from an election raises the stakes for her and for the administration.
5: I don't really think Trump cares about that, because if he did, he wouldn't be chopping down trees on golf courses or playing golf or building a new ballroom or doing all the things that he's doing that are not focusing on how we're able to pay our bills. I believe strongly that her, the perception of her hanging out in Athens and ordering champagne and charging it to the taxpayers or to people who obviously have business before this administration and otherwise trading on the Trump name and trading on the fact that she at one point was almost a member of the family, despite the fact that Donald Trump seems to have amnesia about that. She almost was a member of the family, although I never believed that Junior would actually make good on that wedding. But still, she was a fiance of his. And so ultimately, look, it comes down to the fact that only Donald Trump is allowed to do things like this. Only Donald Trump and people who are actually related to him, not the in-laws, but the kids, are allowed to do things like this. Or people who do business with the kids, like the Wyckoffs. Or the Kushners, obviously.
6: And just a lot of people.
5: A lot of people, right? But not her. Not her, because she wasn't part of that tribe anymore. And once you're out of the circle, you're an ex, which means you're disposable, and she did not get that memo. I think the biggest problem for her is that she was filled with so much self-importance from having hung out first at Fox News for so many years and then ultimately hung out so much with the Trump family that she never understood that once she was out, she was being exiled to Greece to find, you know, her next Arionassis. It wasn't because they actually expected her to do any work, but they also didn't expect her to grift off her position.
0: A reminder that proximity to power is never true power. Julie Rudzinski, Molly Zhang Fast, Eugene Daniels, thank you all so much for being with us. Be sure to catch Eugene every Saturday and Sunday, co-hosting The Weekend at 7 a.m. Eastern, right here on MS Now. Thank you at home for spending part of your day with us. I'm Alicia Menendez. I'm going to see you back here tomorrow and every weekday for more On the Line at noon Eastern. Be sure to follow the show on social media, our handle at On the Line MS Now. The Moment with Katie Turr is up next.

0: Good to be with you. I'm Katie Turr. Donald Trump only hires the best people. We know this. And today, the best new press secretary told reporters the best American ambassador to Greece was asked to leave.
1: We have asked Ambassador Guilfoyle to resign. She has been a wonderful asset to the team, and we wish her well.
2: Great.
0: That right there, the only news made from the new press secretary, the best new press secretary, at least the only intentional news. And now her 14-minute debut is being panned inside the White House, where sources told MS Now it was rough, that she got off on the wrong foot, and that she needs to get much better fast. Zakaria was out of breath and visibly, was out of breath and visibly nervous as she read prepared remarks about how wonderful Donald Trump was. She may have violated the Hatch Act right out of the gate there by using her position at the podium to politic. When she finally took questions, only three outlets got the chance: Breitbart, Daily Mail, and Fox News, where she delivered the other major news of the briefing. This one may be unintentional.
3: Has the U.S. stopped sharing intel with Ukraine?
1: I'll have to get back to you on that.
0: There are two big things the U.S. does in regards to Ukraine. One, supply weapons either directly to Ukraine or indirectly through other European allies. And two, share intelligence. If we stopped sharing intelligence, the press secretary ought to have an answer for that, or at least be able to tap dance. Instead, she seemed like she honestly didn't know. So how'd she get to the podium in the first place? She has not been working in the administration, no policy or advisory role inside the White House, no major stint doing comms at state or defense, only a 6-week stint at DHS, where she was Deputy Assistant Secretary for Public Affairs and a spokesperson. That, again, just from February to March of 2026. She did work for Truth Social, and the president said she worked for his campaigns, though it's unclear exactly in what capacity. Other than that, she has done a lot of television as a political and legal commentator on Fox News and Newsmax, though there are now questions about whether she's ever practiced law. Most notably, she has been an unabashed supporter of Donald Trump, arguing that he should suspend habeas corpus for reasons of invasion. She has encouraged Trump to seek a third term, which would be unconstitutional. She spread the Pizzagate conspiracy, called Hollywood elites sick pedo cannibals, and she accused Bill Gates of being a eugenicist for promoting the COVID vaccine. There's a whole lot more. Let's go to our panel, though. Joining us, former senior State Department and CIA official Ned Price. He was also a special assistant to President Obama, the National Security Council staff. Hofstra University law professor and author of Who Decides Who Decides on Substack, James Sample. MS Now senior national security reporter David Rode. And staff writer at The Atlantic and MS Now political contributor Mark Leibovich. We have a lot to get to. We've got Kimberly Guilfoyle, who is now out of a job. And we also have Katie Zakaria. Zakaria. Fareed's gonna. The Fareed Zakaria is in my head. Can I talk to you about what it takes to be a press secretary?
4: Yeah.
0: Ned, as somebody who's been in that role.
4: Look, I try and treat all of my successors, whether at the State Department, Defense Department, or the White House, with kid gloves, because look, it's a really tough job, and I don't want to be the one out there throwing pot shots at them. But I'll make a couple general points. Number one, it's very easy to go on Fox News, to go on CNN, or no offense, to go on MS Now and to say things that you personally believe. I can take a look at my notebook and some notes that I've jotted down, and that tends to get you through a 2-minute hit on cable news.
0: We tend to not accept conspiracy theory and outright lies on this network.
4: There tends to be a higher standard, absolutely. But it's a very different job when you're standing behind the podium at an official department or agency of the United States government with a flag behind your shoulder, because in those instances, you're not spouting off what you believe personally. You're not praising the dear leader in this case, as the new White House press secretary so often did on
0: Fox
4: News.
0: You're not politicking.
4: You're not politicking at all. In fact, it's illegal, as the law professor here can tell us, to politic from behind the podium. What you are responsible for is espousing and clearly articulating the considered policy views of the United States government. And for the new press secretary to rush out, remember, she was just named on Friday. It's been 48 hours or so since her name surfaced as the new White House press secretary. Had she called me up, and no, spoiler alert, she did not, for advice, I would have told her, you know, maybe take a week, take 10 days, take out briefing books, learn about foreign policy, really study the issues that you have not spoken to in the past. She did not take that advice. She rushed out. She might have assumed that going before the White House podium was the same as going before a Fox News camera. I think she learned today it's not.
0: How does she get a job like this, Mark Leibovich? I mean, Donald Trump promises the best people. How did he find this best new press secretary?
2: You know, there was obviously a worldwide search. They interviewed many. I'm going to guess she has the two main criterion here, which is that she looks the part and she is hyper loyal. I mean, it's not like she is spouting talking points when she is like preaching to dear, you know, praising dear leader. I mean, she seems very much like a true believer based on her past remarks and activities. I feel open-hearted about this. I feel kind of sorry for her, partly because of, like, she's clearly in over her head. Yes, there are a lot of sort of sycophantic media entities in the room now, but it's tension city, as George Herbert Walker Bush once said famously. And the other thing is, she knows all too well that the audience of one is fixated on the camera. He is watching her really, really closely. And, I mean, he sees what a lot of other people see, and it was not a great debut. So I think she was nervous to begin with. I think once she had a few mishaps that she knew about, it sort of fed on itself. And, you know, hopefully for her sake, it gets better.
0: There's talk of how long she's going to last, whether she'll outlast Scaramucci. Mark, what's your sense of things from the cheap seats?
2: Well, I mean, Scaramucci had, 11 days? So she's got 10 days to go. But it's possible. I mean, I think Trump in some weird way probably enjoys the parlor game of this, sort of saying, all right, well, we're going to compare her to a previous press secretary. And by the way, the idea that, like, there is some duty to the office, duty to the Hatch Act, things like this. I mean, the properness of this went out the window a long, long time ago in Trump White House, certainly term one. So I don't think that that's something that they care a lick about.
0: By the way, Scaramucci, very good talker and also very smart. I know he got tossed very quickly because he was controversial, but I don't know if it's a totally fair comparison between the two of them. Let me talk about what she revealed unintentionally, intentionally. Why would she not? Would you expect her to be up to date, David, on whether we are sharing intelligence with Ukraine? Would that be the kind of answer that she would anticipate, or the question she would anticipate? And would that be something normally there would be a prepped answer for?
5: Absolutely. Look, the issue is that we share intelligence with Ukraine. Earlier today, the president of Ukraine said that they had not been warned about an incoming missile strike. So there were concerns about whether President Trump was withholding intelligence. So she should have been prepared for that question. And just more broadly, there were so few questions. Our colleague Peter Alexander pointed out that Carolyn Leavitt took, I think, more than a dozen or even two dozen questions in her first press conference. So have previous folks on their first time out there. You know, there was three, I believe, or four. None went to sort of mainstream news organizations, and the questions were sort of softballs. In addition to Ukraine, we are at war with Iran. 50,000 service members are in harm's way, and she wasn't asked a single question about the war with Iran. And so that's not a service to the public or to those service members or to their families.
0: Well, if you did not watch this as it unfolded live, and maybe you don't have the time to watch it in full, even though it wasn't very long, but say you don't, we do have a slightly shorter mashed up version of the highlights of her appearance. Let's play it.
1: I want to thank President Trump for his trust that he has placed in me. I have wanted to work for him for a very long time, especially as we are in the middle of the midterm blitz with energy and excitement never seen before in the history of midterms, thanks to President Trump. He had a historic one-day war, and now we have a booming economy and a great relationship with Venezuela. I love being with my kids. The idea of not spending evenings with my kids is completely unacceptable. So my president, my husband, that's a good one. My husband is out here.
0: There we go. Let's also ask, let's take this soundbite as well. She says she is an attorney. Let's find out where she says she took the bar.
6: The bar exam then? You said she's an attorney. Where did she pass the bar exam? Which state?
7: Which state?
6: You tell us, where did you pass the bar exam?
8: Mr. President!
0: she appeared to say, when I moved to China. James.
7: That's news to me. I haven't taken the Chinese bar exam, but I suspect it would be very difficult to take.
0: Could you take it online if you live in China?
7: I don't
0: maybe
7: know.
0: Maybe take like a...
7: Katie,
0: you know,
7: there are questions I know the answers to.
0: California bar exam from China?
7: No, you cannot take an American bar exam from China. Okay. You cannot take an American bar exam online. Look, we can overplay the press secretary's debut, but let's be clear. In fairness to her, she's the one, she's been put in this position. Now, obviously, she wants the position, but is she any less qualified than Pete Hegseth is to lead the Department of Defense? Is she any less qualified than Todd Blanch is to lead the Department of Justice? Is she less qualified than Robert F. Kennedy Jr. is to lead Health and Human Services? Is she less qualified than Linda McMahon to be the Secretary of Education? This entire Trump 2.0 is a war on expertise. This is not an accident.
0: Ned, what do you think of that?
4: Well, I think that's exactly right. I mean, she really has the misfortune of being out there every single day, whereas these others can sort of hide behind their surrogates, hide behind their
0: departments. Yeah, but, you know, the others might be better at the on-camera bluster than she is. I mean, just if you're talking about Donald Trump and what he appreciates somebody who can speak on television and make the case for him. He's not too worried about what that you're saying specifically, but he wants you to do it forcefully. She didn't do that there, so it's no wonder that MS Now is reporting she had a bad debut.
4: Well, there's a critical difference between cabinet secretaries and the White House press secretary. Cabinet secretaries so often can go out there and they can read from prepared remarks. They can deliver a speech, a keynote. They can go to a conference. Rarely, if ever, unless they really want to for some reason, do they have to stand in front of reporters and answer questions for 30, 45 minutes, an hour each and every day. Even going out and answering questions from reporters for 14 minutes today proved to be a difficult exercise. But look, it is a tough job. She should be doing the job that others within her administration aren't doing. And let me make one final point. Cabinet secretaries aren't doing this. Spokespeople at other U.S. government departments and agencies aren't doing this. The Defense Department hasn't briefed since May, I believe it is. The State Department has not briefed in months and months. These people are elected by the American people. There's something called consent of the governed in this country. We implicitly give our lawmakers that consent. They, in return, should be telling us what they're doing in our name, in the name of the United States of America, and they haven't been.
0: Yeah, and here's another quote from a source speaking to Jake Traylor and other MS Now White House reporters. The press and the administration are all probably thinking the same thing. We miss Caroline. We'll see about that. Let's talk about Kimberly Guilfoyle, Mark Leibovich. Here is the president when he was asked about Kimberly Guilfoyle.
8: Now, Kimberly Guilfoyle, she was almost a member of your family. How surprised were you to learn about these allegations? What did
9: you
8: think
9: she
8: about?
9: Wasn't a member of my family. She, I guess, dated my son a long time ago, but she wasn't. No, she went to Greece. She was doing a good job, but we didn't like what we were reading. I didn't speak to her, no, but she will not be there. I didn't like what I read.
0: Mark, what did he remind me? Can you remember off the top of your head? What did he say about Paul Manafort when he got rid of Paul Manafort?
2: This is a pattern. Paul Manafort ran his campaign. I barely knew him. He worked for me. I mean, he's very glib about this. But there is this recurring trope. I mean, maybe he kind of laughs at it inside his own head. But I mean, look, she was, she was engaged to Donald Trump Jr. I mean, she was in the room. She was in all those photos. She was right there, even on January 6th. I mean, there are those little, you know, the holding areas. She was right there. She gave a big, prominent, very memorable speech at the 2020 Republican convention. And, you know, this is what Donald Trump does. It's almost become a joke. But obviously, I mean, the question is now, you know, does she actually know a lot of secrets that make her a little bit dangerous? Will they let her go away quietly and peacefully? And will she sort of go along and you know, hopefully, you know, for her sake, you know, not be in the spotlight anytime soon? But we'll see. I guess this is where it gets interesting.
0: Yeah, he worked for me for a very short period of time. He has nothing to do with us, is what Donald Trump said of Paul Manafort. Right. I think it was after he got indicted, if my memory serves me.
2: And then pardoned him, I think, right?
0: Yeah, later on. Yeah. We can go down the memory lane rabbit hole on that. Let's talk a little bit more about what Kimberly Guilfoyle has been accused of. Here's a couple of bits from the Wall Street Journal. At Davos, Kimberly Guilfoyle boasted of private jet trips and luxury stays. On Eric Dieters, who said that Guilfoyle promised to help him on legal and tax matters, She got $300,000 in speaking fees, according to Dieters. $200,000 in speaking fees Donald Trump Jr. got. $100,000 to Eric Trump. $125,000 he donated to a pro-Trump PAC. So he spent his money lavishly on the Trump orbit. James, is there any reason to investigate her criminally for any of this?
7: Well, her best defense from a criminal perspective is that she wasn't actually able to deliver. Right? So in order to be subjected to bribery charges, you need to be able to deliver on an official act. What she was trying to deliver on was access to Trump orbit officials, and it turned out that she didn't even deliver on that. But what she did that is staggering. What's the first rule of Fight Club, Katie?
0: Don't talk about Fight Club.
7: You know what the first rule of paper trails is?
0: Don't leave a paper trail.
7: Don't leave a paper trail about not leaving paper trails. And she broke that rule. So if she's actually lucky that she wasn't able to deliver the goods here, because then she would be facing, in addition to losing the ambassadorship, she could be facing criminality. I doubt she's facing criminality. I suspect this goes away. She's expendable. But leaving a paper trail about, if you keep texting me, we're going to leave a paper trail, is not the sharpest move you can make.
0: Do they get credit for ousting her, at the very least?
4: Well, look, I think her ouster is necessary but insufficient. It is woefully insufficient for a few reasons. Number one, we don't know what shoes are left to drop. To James's point, we don't know what we don't know in terms of what she might have secured for some of this. Number two, where's the accountability? It's clearly not going to be from this administration. I think it will have to come from the next Congress, and that's going to have to start, you know, in January and thereafter, if there is going to be accountability. And then third, look, she is a creature of Trump world. She comes from that world. Is it within this administration that pay for play is only a problem if you are ham-handed at doing it, if you violate that rule of leaving a paper trail, if you do it in the way that Kimberly Guilfoyle did it? Is that the only reason she was ousted? I think that's true.
0: I don't know. I mean, is the other stuff that's happening not ham-handed? It's pretty out there in the open. She's the one taking the fall for this. Others have benefited handsomely. Others close to Trump have benefited handsomely during this administration. They're still doing their thing. Okay, Mark Leibovich, it's been great to have you. Always good to see you. Thank you for joining us. Coming up next, gas in some parts of rural Alaska could cost $26 a gallon. That is no laughing matter. That is what President Trump is walking into today when he tries to convince Alaskan voters to vote Republican. Will he succeed? Plus, you did your absolute worst. What a federal judge today said to Trump's lawyers. Don't go anywhere.

0: Donald Trump is on his way to Alaska, where he will stump for GOP Senator Dan Sullivan. Sullivan is trailing Democratic candidate Mary Peltola in recent polls. And record high heating fuel prices are a big reason why some rural communities have seen gas prices surge to more than $20 a gallon. These are rural communities. The president may tout his deal with Russia for their diesel. He may say it will help lower those costs. But energy analysts say that's not true. Joining us, co-founder of the Lincoln Project and former GOP strategist Rick Wilson, MS Now business analyst and author of The Message of the Markets on Substack, Ron Insana, Ned Price, David Rode back with us. Ron, you had a reaction as I read what fuel prices cost in rural parts of Alaska. It's not all Alaska, right. But the more rural areas have to barge in their fuel, always more expensive. This, though, is beyond.
1: Oh, it's off the charts. We've never seen a price like that before in my entire life, even in the 1980s when we were in the midst of both the Arab oil embargo in 73 and the Iranian Revolution in 1979. The prices never got that high. Maybe as a percentage of disposable income, you could argue back then similar, but $20 is a lot of money. And also, the farther you are away from the source of the oil and the refining capacity, the more expensive oil is anyway. So if you're that far out, it's going to be really expensive. And there's really nothing that can be done or will be done that's going to bring those prices down in the near term.
0: If he's getting cheaper diesel Russia, you can see Russia from your house in Alaska.
1: Here's the deal on the diesel. So first of all, the first shipment arrived the other day, a day after the president announced it, which means that deal was struck several weeks ago, because from St. Petersburg to the east coast of the United States takes a couple of weeks to get a very large crude oil tanker here. We could get cheaper diesel from Canada than we can get from Russia and get it quicker. And 300,000.
0: It's a pipeline, right?
1: Yeah. 300,000 tons that were delivered is less than one day's usage here in the United States. So it's very strange that we're doing this. It makes absolutely no economic sense. It's not really pushing down the price of diesel. As you can see, it's still over $6 today.
0: National average. Yeah. It's cost more even in
1: New Jersey, it's higher than that. Yeah. Which is close to your
0: about $7.
1: Yeah.
0: All right. So, Rick, if you're walking into Alaska and you have these numbers to show for your policy, how do you campaign?
2: Look, Trump is going to try to create the reality distortion field that he tries to create with his audience. But it's very telling to me that Dan Sullivan, who should have been a fairly safe seat overall, given Trump's performance in Alaska in the past, is now in such deep trouble. But you can't detach the candidates now from the president's failures across every single domain. You know, economically, internationally, domestically, everything is falling apart for Trump and his candidates. And for Sullivan, frankly, in Alaska, a state with a kind of an independent streak, I wonder if this is not just a sort of a fatal poison pill, because Donald Trump is, as with everywhere else, he is underwater in his popularity there. He's deeply underwater on things like inflation, prices, and this current fuel story, this little drop of diesel that's coming into the country, isn't going to change that, especially in places like Alaska.
0: It also is surprising, because what you have here, politically speaking, is that it's a reminder that Iran has raised prices with diesel. It's a reminder, as Ron said, that we are in a trade war with Canada, where we maybe used to get cheaper fuel. It's a reminder that Donald Trump has some sort of weird fascination with Vladimir Putin, a war between Ukraine and Russia that he still hasn't ended, even though he promised to end it. And as Nancy Pelosi said, we can put it up on the screen very famously many years ago, with you, all roads lead back to Putin. What is this doing for Donald Trump's support system? I mean, Republicans are always by his side no matter what. But is this yet another bridge too far? A bridge to nowhere, if you will?
1: Thank you, Stevens.
2: You've got an awful lot of people right now in the Republican Party who are talking about a discharge petition to block this oil, this diesel sale. This is a guy who has, you know, look, I'd much rather Donald Trump surrender to Mark Carney than to Vladimir Putin, but he will always take Putin over every other choice. There's no world in which Donald Trump says, yeah, Putin's the wrong guy for this mission. It's always, always, always Vladimir Putin at the end of the day for Donald Trump.
0: I love talking about Alaska because we can do, you can see Russia from your house, you can do Bridge to Nowhere, so many good political memories going back to that state. What is the deal, I mean, with the Russia stuff? What does it do to us, going back to the intelligence sharing? What happens when Donald Trump decides to accept Russian oil?
3: Yeah, well, look, to Ron and to Rick's points, how do you make sense of this? You make sense of this when, in the president's worldview, Russia is our friend, has the potential to be a great partner to the United States, and Canada is the enemy because they have not been willing to subjugate to his will and to become metaphorically or literally the 51st state. For Trump, this is really the trifecta when you think about it, though, because this diesel deal with Vladimir Putin gives him three things. Number one, it's a way to deflect blame for his own mistakes, to deflect blame principally in this case for starting this disastrous war with Iran that is principally responsible for these skyrocketing gas prices. Number two, it allows him to do his other favorite pastime, blame Ukraine. Zelensky is on the receiving end of this. President Trump has consistently made the case that gas rates are sky high, not because the Strait of Hormuz and now the Bab el-Mandab is blocked, but because Ukraine has continued to go after Russia's diesel refineries. And the third and final corollary to this is allows him once again to redeem Vladimir Putin, to reward Vladimir Putin. And I think this is critically what's at stake here. To Ron's point, this is not about diesel prices. The October amount that is being imported is about 2.5 million barrels. The United States uses 3.7 million barrels per day.
1: And produce more than 5 million and export the rest. We're not short diesel in any way, shape, or form.
0: It's a global market price.
3: It is a global market price.
1: Correct.
3: And the amount that we're taking in from Russia this month is about 5% of what we export. So clearly, this is not a question of supply and demand. I really think it is a question of redeeming Vladimir Putin, trying to bring him back into the fold, trying to bring him back into the G20 that is going to be hosted at Donald Trump property in Florida later this year so that he can push Ukraine ultimately to surrender.
0: Well, I was going to bring that up. And Donald Trump, in going back to Putin over and over again, do you agree with Ned, David, that this is just a way to get him back into the fold? The war, he can't stop the war, but if he brings Vladimir Putin back, maybe, I don't know, what does he think happens next?
4: I don't know. And, you know, I'm a national security reporter, not a political reporter, but what's the political plus here? Bringing, you know, Vladimir Putin back into the fold about 3 weeks before the midterm elections. It was just a bizarre weekend where he announces this energy ceasefire, which neither country, not Ukraine or Russia, had agreed to. And then he also made this point that Ukraine needs a new president. And I want to shout out the press today. It was the press, the Wall Street Journal, that, you know, broke that story about Kimberly Guilfoyle. And there's a result. She actually resigns. And then at this morning when he was leaving the White House, a reporter asked the exact same question, Mr. President, does Russia need a new president? I.e., you just said a few days ago, Ukraine needs a new president, and Donald Trump didn't answer the question. So I don't understand what he's getting politically or strategically by this bear hug for Vladimir Putin.
1: It might be a bridge too far to suggest this, but did President Trump just officially switch sides in the war with Ukraine?
2: Yes.
1: Because by buying diesel from Russia and, as David just said, you know, inviting them back into the fold of the G20, they were kicked out because of the original invasion of Ukraine. This raises, I think, some serious geopolitical questions.
3: I would just take issue with the uses of just and officially. I think he's at least semi-officially been on the wrong side for 2 years.
0: All right, guys, we're going to take a very short break. On the other side, I'm curious to hear what Dan Sullivan thinks about this Russia deal. Again, he wants to remain the senator in Alaska. We're going to have that in just a moment. Everybody stick around.

0: All right, everyone's back with us. Let's play Dan Sullivan. I'm going to read it, actually. Dan Sullivan's reaction to this Russia diesel deal. He says he believes American energy dominance is the answer to high prices, and that means producing more of it in Alaska for Alaskans, by Alaskans, not importing it from Russia. If you were to drill, baby drill, in Alaska, would that lower the price for Alaskans?
1: I mean, we're already, again, Katie, we said this before, we're already producing more diesel than we use by 1 million barrels a day. And exporting the rest. So I don't even understand the genesis of trying to import diesel when we're exporting 1 million barrels a day as it is. And then do we need to go into the Alaskan, you know, National Wildlife Refuge and drill more? I mean, one could make the argument, yes. The other argument that could be made is we never should have cut off all the alternative sources of energy that were being developed that are now sitting fallow and not helping us out in any way, shape, or form.
0: Yeah, maybe we should have made the turn to green energy and embrace windmills and solar technology.
1: China certainly has, and they're out in front of us by leaps. And China can power the United States with solar.
0: It feels like, David, that was a national security question or issue that just got swept under the rug.
2: Absolutely. And that's, I mean, the whole problem is that the core premise of what President Trump has said is just false. And we guess we see this over and over again in terms of the global oil supply and the whole global energy system. So as Ron said, this importation of Russian gas wasn't going to ever bring down the Russian diesel, wasn't ever going to bring down prices in the U.S. That's just not how markets work. And so it's again, the president's stewardship of our own domestic energy supply. Why are we exporting this gasoline and this diesel? And I'm trying to be respectful, but they just seem to be making this up as they go along. And just from the beginning, this idea that getting some diesel from Russia was going to reduce prices, that it's just false. It just doesn't make any sense.
0: Exasperated national security reporter is my favorite type of David Rode, national security reporter. It's depressing, Rick, that there has been a multi-decade-long war against green energy, and the cost is our own abundance, our own safety, our own ability to remain leaders in this world. We talk about being the AI, the super intelligence leader. We can't let China beat us on that. We're letting China lap us on energy, and we're going to need that energy, especially if we want to continue being the world leader on things like AI.
3: You know, I hate to disappoint the president, but the Chinese have vast solar farms, as David pointed out. They have vast wind energy. I was over there a couple weeks ago, and their infrastructure on the energy side is, as Ron says, years or decades ahead of ours now. They understood that a diversified energy portfolio, including solar, wind, nuclear, the whole package, right, was a part of national security. Donald Trump thinks the only thing that matters is clean, beautiful coal, and putting holes in the ground. A robust national security policy would have been to, you know, put us in a position where we could use some of the oil or diesel resources for other things rather than using oil for power, etc.
0: It's short-sighted and stupid, but

0: electric cars internationally, while BYD of China is taking over Europe and selling electric cars. They're great. Also, I mean, when you look at the all of the above policy that President Obama talked about many, many years ago, that did carry through up until recently. The Trump administration in two separate terms rolled it back and has really cut into, and again, it is a national security issue, our abundance of other energy options.
1: I want to save time for this. Data centers. Zelensky yesterday claimed that the strikes that they have been waging on Russia hit a data center, a Russian data center. And he says that because of that, there were less bots on social media. Social media was a less toxic place to be, or is a less toxic place to be right now, because he wiped out the Russian propaganda disinformation machine. What is he talking about? We've been having a hard time figuring out if that is true or not.
2: Well, Katie, it is to this point very difficult to quantify the toxicity of the internet. And the internet, again, no surprise, is still toxic. But I think what Zelensky is pointing to is something that we've seen from a number of analytic companies out there that have the ability to measure through various qualitative and quantitative metrics the number of bots, the number of disinformation campaigns, and the intensity of those campaigns that are being waged outside of Russia. There was one study that showed that after this strike, various posts in support of Germany's far-right party, the AfD, diminished significantly. Now, a lot of this is anecdotal. We really need to dig into it. But I think what Zelensky is onto is actually something that seems to be borne out through the evidence. We talk about Russia as a malign source of influence in a number of different ways. Of course, we don't have to tell the Ukrainians about that, given what they're suffering every single day, what's falling from their skies. But far beyond Ukraine, Russia is a source of malign influence in other ways, including in cyberspace.
1: David?
3: Yes, this drop-off is fascinating. We don't know the exact reason. I'm reaching out to experts. But essentially, Ukraine bombed Russia's Google, and there is now a drop in this sort of far-right, material on the internet in the United States. So I'm going to keep digging. I think it's an amazing moment to sort of see if it's true. Maybe Russia has been promoting a lot more far-right material that Americans are getting than we've realized.
1: A lot more divisive. Keep us broken, keep us separated, and we're much easier to defeat. Gentlemen, it's been really great having you. Thank you very much, Ron and Ned and David and Rick. Appreciate it. Coming up next, they say once is an accident, twice is intentional. How does the Trump administration keep getting away with defying judges' orders?

Donald Trump's legal team got blasted by a federal judge last night who said the administration had lost all credibility. A DOJ attorney told Judge Ana Reyes that she was just doing the best she could, to which the judge replied, "No, you did your absolute worst." That's a direct quote. So why was Judge Reyes so upset? Because of this. Take a look right here. 400 trees, 400 cut down, removed by the government, as Donald Trump pushes for his vision of how the public East Potomac golf links should look. An effort, Trump says, to transform the open venue in downtown D.C. into a luxury championship course, a la Trump National Doral in Florida and Trump Turnberry in Scotland. The problem is that a lot of folks don't want this. Two Washington residents and a preservationist group sued to stop it from happening. And Judge Reyes was clear with the administration, don't cut down more than 10 trees without giving the court enough notice to weigh in. 400 trees is what they did, a reminder. In fact, the judge told Trump's legal team multiple times to slow down. The legal team either didn't understand or didn't care. At an emergency hearing yesterday, Judge Reyes said ignorance is not an excuse here, except that is the very excuse the administration keeps on using when it gets caught defying court orders. Just yesterday, the administration blew past a court order deadline to stop airing taxpayer-funded campaign ads. No more after Sunday night. That was what the order said. Yet Ad Impact recorded two DHS ads still aired early Monday morning. The administration said it missed the email. It was sent out on Sunday night, but no one saw it until Monday morning when they said it was too late to stop the ads. It is part of a pattern. A new AP analysis found that since the start of Donald Trump's second term, his administration has violated court orders in at least 31 different lawsuits. 31. In addition to more than 250 instances of noncompliance, which, as anyone with a husband who loads the dishwasher wrong knows, is much more than incompetency. It is weaponized incompetency. And Judge Reyes says she's not going to take it anymore. She wants to know who knew what and when before those 400 trees were cut down to figure out, quote, whether or not I've been lied to.

0: All right, James, you're back with us. Let's talk about the defying of court orders. James Sample, how can the administration keep defying court orders?
1: It's a really important question. And it's a question that goes, not to be pedantic, but all the way back to Marbury v. Madison. I mean, Marbury versus Madison, John Marshall was faced with essentially a choice as to whether or not he could order Thomas Jefferson, who was from essentially the opposite political party as John Marshall, and James Madison, who was Jefferson's Secretary of State, to do what they didn't want to do. Well, we have generally, that goes all the way back to the founding of the Republic. We've generally found a way to not have that kind of a conflict for the last 240 years, and now we are having it over and over again.
0: So what's the recourse here? If they just decide they don't want to listen, what happens? There's a check.
1: There's an erosion of trust. The government has lost a presumption of regularity. You see, I mean, listen to some of these quotes, and you said them in the last segment. You did your absolute worst. This is a federal judge talking to the government. I don't know how I could have made it clearer, end quote. What has happened is that the government has lost all of its credibility. Those are serious statements. And the problem is that each time one of these excuses, and the answer is we don't have an answer because the courts lack an army and Congress isn't doing its job. So each time that the administration gets away with, oh, the dog ate my homework, I didn't get the email, there was a communication error, We didn't know in time.
0: You needed to put it in writing and file it before we deported all these guys to El Salvador.
1: Every time one of these excuses works in the short term or medium term, the next agency knows it can get away with a little bit more and a little bit more. And we talk about norms, but this is the constitutional crisis. I don't want to be Chicken Little. I don't want to say the sky is falling. But when you have an administration that is consistently ignoring court orders, including, by the way, from Trump-appointed judges. This is not some left versus right thing. This is institution versus institution. And if the judges' orders are being consistently ignored, that is the moment where the Republic and the balance of power falls apart.
0: Can the lawyers get disbarred?
1: The lawyers can, but, you know, it is a high, high hurdle to disbar a lawyer. It is. Look around. I mean, as much as it's a profession of prestige, there are a lot of lawyers in the world.
0: Look at how sad this is. I mean, it's an otherwise healthy, as I understand it, like very clearly very old, very rooted tree. And this is 400 of them. 400 of them. And that's appalling just alone. What happens when it's not just a tree, but they defy a court order regarding, I don't know, elections, and they seize a ballot when they're not supposed to, or ballots when they're not supposed to.
1: Or how about Trump appointee in the District of Maryland, Stephanie Gallagher, who held the administration in contempt because they have now three times ignored a court order to not deport a specific individual, a 19-year-old. Three times. So this individual has been deported twice and has been ordered to be brought back twice. The administration just keeps, well, you know, it was a mistake. You can't make the same mistake three times. There's a baseball rule about that.
0: You get out. You know, three strikes, you're out. If the Democrats win and if the Democrats retake the White House, does this stuff get addressed?
1: I hope so. Because there is going to be, if those things happen, there is going to be a temptation to say what goes around comes around and to engage in the whataboutism and the race to the bottom. Well, they did it. We actually, as a country, need a party to stand up for the rule of law. And look, it should be the federal government should be the most concerned with complying with the rule of law. The executive branch is charged with executing the laws of the nation faithfully. We should not be in a conversation about whether or not an executive branch, this one or the next one, should be doing what is the bare minimum. They should be the standard, not the bare minimum.
0: Speaking of the bare minimum, do you know how to load a dishwasher?
1: I think that you are being unfair when you claim that all husbands are, what is the phrase, weaponizing their incompetence?
0: I didn't say all husbands. I said maybe you have a husband who doesn't know how to load the dishwasher. and maybe it's not just incompetence. Maybe it's weaponized.
1: Maybe it's an accusation without evidence.
0: Maybe leaving their socks on the ground is also weaponized. I don't know, you know.
1: Just want to talk about it?
0: Stay with me, and we'll work all these things out together in this community. James Sample, good to have you.
2: Always.
0: Shots fired. Kidding. I'm kidding. Sit tight. The moment continues after a quick break.

0: that.
1: We like Sophie Cunningham. Let's put her on. I like Sophie Cunningham. Yeah, you'd have a lot of men wanting to go and watch her. She's beautiful. You're not allowed to say that anymore, however. As a politician, please, please, let me take it back. Anytime a politician says a woman is beautiful, that's generally the end of his political career in the modern day politic world. But Sophie is a beautiful young woman. If I didn't do the, but that question is asked because they blame the people that put on the show that I became. They said, you're the one that gave him. No, it was a tremendous success. But that question's often asked. If he didn't do The Apprentice, do you think? I think so. You know, I don't know. They say they got to know me because you're getting a lot of airtime. So maybe they liked me. Who the hell knows? All I know is we do a good job.
2: Good to be with you. I'm Katie Turr. SNL used to have a bit with Bobby Moynihan called Drunk Uncle. You remember it? It was a rambling, out-of-touch geriatric who rants incoherently and angrily about modern technology, young people, holidays, and a society that is changing too fast. Is this Wi-Fi organic? Netflix me, Netflix me. To be clear, Donald Trump does not drink, so forget that part of the analogy. But everything else we've seen on the campaign trail, well, it sort of hits, doesn't it? Last night's rally in Youngstown, Ohio, sure felt at times like an SNL sketch, going on and off prompter, attacking whoever and whatever popped into his head. Moments of xenophobia, Islamophobia, and violence. That stuff all standard, yes. It was the appreciation of John Husted's derriere, which was weirder than normal. The spontaneous jab at people who say he wouldn't have been elected if he didn't do The Apprentice. And the mention of Sophie Cunningham, who plays for Indiana when he was in Ohio, all of which seemed just a little bit more off than normal. Andrew Eger from The Bulwark points out that it's easy to dwell on all the gross stuff, but the gross stuff, unfortunately, is not why Donald Trump's in trouble. The reason Donald Trump is in trouble is that all he has now to give folks is the gross stuff. That was the most extraordinary thing about the rally yesterday, Eger said, about all Trump's rallies these days. The remarkable absence of an actual positive case for what his administration has been doing and still intends to do. All those 2024 promises about ending wars, abundant cheap energy, and so on, so easy to make as an insurgent outsider, well, they've simply fallen away. Joining us, Punchbowl News co-founder and MS Now political contributor Jake Sherman, staff writer for The Atlantic and MS Now political analyst Ashley Parker, and MS Now senior political analyst and host of Runaway Country on Crooked, Alex Wagner. Alex, you know I'm going to start with you. Do you have a comment on John Husted?
3: I love your Bobby Moynihan impression. It was very funny. I was laughing to myself about it. We are in the fat Elvis stage of this presidency, Katie. He's been doing this routine for 11 years, and it's gotten really old. And it's pretty obvious when you see these rallies that the intended audience isn't anybody in the stadium. It's Donald Trump watching on replay. They're trying to keep the old man busy. And it is just like shocking what an assist he's giving Democrats, because as you point out, and as The Bulwark points out, he's offering nothing substantive. And in fact, his refusal to offer anything substantive shows American voters the fact that the GOP has no plan and is not focused on the things they care the most about, which creates a huge field of opportunity for Democrats to literally talk about anything of substance, whether it's education, affordability, foreign policy. I mean, they can literally talk about anything, and they're already miles ahead of Donald Trump and the rest of the GOP in terms of giving a damn about American life. I mean, I don't know what to say about John Husted's butt. But I can bet that John Husted really wishes that Donald Trump had not chosen to visit Youngstown, Ohio yesterday.
2: Listen, the rallies have always been a place of absurdity. That's always been the case, Ashley. You know it so well. But what is usually there's something else on offer, you know, build the wall, something that he is pitching the American public on. And of late, as we've been pointing out, there just isn't a whole lot there. Why isn't it there any longer?
0: Well, some of it is the difference between being an incumbent president who actually has a tangible record to own and being a challenger, which he was against Joe Biden in 2020. And to his credit, then he made some pretty specific promises, you know, no more forever wars in the Middle East, that he was going to undo the bad Biden economy that a lot of Americans, including Democrats, didn't like, that interest rates would drop, that prices would come down. And now he's a president where those promises, which people can see and feel every day, simply have not come true. So, Katie, as much as I have written and you and I have talked about Donald Trump's ability oftentimes to shape reality to his will, this is one of the things he has run up against a wall at. The other thing I will say, which is kind of fascinating, is if you look not at all of his stops, but a lot of his recent stops have been to pretty safe red state, deep red parts of red states. I was just with him last week in Nebraska. And so some of these rallies, to Alex's point about being for President Trump to watch later, the crowds there are still adoring, right? They're the part of the MAGA base that has not deserted him yet. But that doesn't really matter in a midterm election in these states that are not that competitive. Now, again, Ohio is a different story. There are some competitive races there. But lots of what he's saying and doing is received warmly because he's not trying to win back people or persuade people. He's running through his greatest hits in a way that feels quite comfortable for him.
2: So, Jake, I haven't checked in with you regarding Congress lately enough. The poll numbers just keep going down, and the chances of Democrats retaking not just the House but the Senate keep going up. What's the mood like there?
4: Well, the House Republican Super PAC this morning, Katie, pulled out of two districts. Marionette Miller-Meeks in Iowa and Tom Kaine in New Jersey, districts that have long been, I think we put it as cooked for Republicans, and they're shifting some of that money around the country to other districts. But you'll notice, and I'll echo what Ashley said, President Trump hasn't been to a single competitive district in America. He said he was going to go to 35 competitive districts in the last 30 days of the election. He's not been to 35, 34, or one, to be honest with you. He's been to zero. He's toxic in almost every place, and several seats, Katie, are out of reach for Republicans. And remember, the most important thing to keep in mind, one of the things to keep in mind, is that this is from, you know, the House Republican leadership, including the Speaker of the House, said that they were going to not only keep the majority, they were going to expand their majority in 2026 because the tax cut bill they passed was so successful. And people, and I know the Speaker of the House today, I think, said on Fox News, or maybe it was yesterday, but I think it was today, you know, ignore the polls. I'm out here seeing the crowds. That's Johnson saying that, and we're doing great. I mean, so, there's either a disconnect between what Johnson sees and what the rest of the country sees, or he's just being, you know, trying to put a good spin on the ball. But, you know, it looks very, very grim right now for House Republicans. Now, do we have a crystal ball? Again, no, we don't. Polls could be wrong. But the best way to look at this is where the committees are moving their money and House Republicans are in triage mode. They are trying to take money. They're not trying. They're taking money out of districts, putting them into other districts to try to shore up candidates who have a chance of winning.
2: So what happens? How ugly does it get if these polls turn out to be right and they not only lose the majority, but lose the majority by a lot, lose the Senate? Say they lose Kansas. Say they also lose Texas. They lose Alaska. These seats that say they lose South Carolina. I mean, obviously, none of those are guaranteed, but those would be major, major blows to the Republican ego. How ugly does it get in Congress within the Republican caucus if that's the case, Jake?
4: Well, two things. There's the micro and the macro. The micro is there will be just stinging investigations into everything Donald Trump, everything in his administration. I mean, you look at what happened with Kimberly Guilfoyle today. She was ousted as the ambassador to Greece after the Wall Street Journal wrote about her talking, her asking, allegedly, a Trump donor to pay her Amex bill. things like that are going to be the subject of probes. Everything that you've seen, everything that we've read, heard about is going to be the subject of investigations. That's the micro. Now, the macro is there are going to be a sizable number of Republicans who no longer see it in their political advantage to be so closely tied to Trump. Now, it's not going to be everybody. It's not going to be all at once. It's not going to be, you know, on every issue. But if Trump loses the House and the Senate, he will be the first president to lose the House twice. It will be after his administration pushed states around the country to redistrict to try to expand their gains, expand their majority, which is coming up flat. It's going to be a real moment of reckoning for the entire Republican Party on Capitol Hill.
2: What happens in the White House in that case? Do we see people leaving their positions, Ashley? What happens to J.D. Vance, who has his own aspirations to be president?
0: So it's interesting. One thing we have heard about people leaving their positions, and we should say naturally it's a time after a midterm where people naturally transition, whether they want to make more money, et cetera, et cetera. But one thing we have heard, especially if Democrats take over both chambers, is there is a world in which some of these aides stay a bit longer than they might ordinarily have stayed, in part because they believe that will prevent them from having to hire outside personal lawyers to help them with these investigations, but they would then be covered by the government. So that's a little quirk of one thing we're expecting. You know, it's interesting for J.D. Vance. I, like everyone else, am very interested in what happens in 2028, where things stand between him and Marco Rubio. For a number of reasons, he is the presumptive nominee, or not nominee, but the presumptive person who President Trump will endorse and will have the easy and obvious momentum. If, you know, we see a real fracturing in the MAGA base and the MAGA coalition, that's an interesting question of what happens to Vance, and arguably it just hurts him. And also, all of this will depend on who President Trump chooses to support, when he chooses to support someone, if he will even endorse someone, if he's going to make everyone, you know, sort of proverbially beg for a rose. And you can see Donald Trump in the lame duck 2 years of his presidency, if he is feeling desperate because he's lost Congress, to hang on to relevancy, just making things harder for his own party and whoever it is would potentially succeed him.
2: So, Alex, bear with me, because there are two quotes that I read today that I think go hand in hand, and I think speak to this moment in talking about what Donald Trump is left with and the only play that he has left. First, this is out of The New Yorker. David Remnick pulls a quote from James Madison from the Virginia ratifying convention for the Constitution, you know, hundreds of years ago. And James Madison was not content on relying on the government itself to do all the work of being good and decent to the people. He argued that it has to be led by good and decent people. He said, to suppose that any form of government will secure liberty or happiness without any virtue in the people is a chimerical idea, an imaginary idea. I thought that paired well with something I read from Heather Delaney Reese, who's a political writer. She wrote this in Substack, arguing that Donald Trump is systematically trying to tear us apart, tear apart our shared sense of morality, our history, our ability to disagree without dehumanizing others. He does this because he needs us broken and without hope. He knows that a united country does not need a strong man. Only a broken one does. Are we broken?
3: I was watching footage of that rally, which you didn't play. It's when a protester tries to speak out against Trump and is punched in the face and assaulted by members of the crowd while Trump effectively cheers it on from the podium. And she's bloodied and he's calling her names. And the stadium is erupting into chants of USA, USA to drown her out. And there's been a lot of darkness in the Trump years, but it was such a stunning example of how degraded we've become under this president. And you couple that with Pete Hegseth's announcement that we're going to live stream an execution. The brutality and the ugliness that is so pervasive in our country, I think, is it really, it is going to be one of Trump's longest lasting legacies. On the flip side, though, Katie, I really do think, and maybe this is me just believing too much in the desire of the human spirit to go towards light and goodness, I do think in 2028, whoever takes his place in the White House is going to be someone that satisfies our innate desire for leadership and for unity. I mean, we as Americans like we like camaraderie. We like feeling like we are in this together. You can feast on anger for only so long before it hollows you out. And I genuinely think Trump has driven this country to depths I did not imagine possible. But I think that the only way to go from there is up. And I'm hopeful.
2: Yeah, I want to hope as well. I think that we do have a desire to be decent. We do have a desire to be the good guy in the world, the good people of the world. And I do hope we go back to that. Ashley Parker, really great to have you. Thanks for joining us as always. Coming up next, why a 2024 New Year's Eve celebration in Dubai has come back to haunt Ken Paxton. What was he doing there? Who was he doing it with? Plus, what James Tallarico says he will do differently than Joe Biden. What's with the break? We're back in 90 seconds.

0: President Trump was warned that Texas Attorney General Ken Paxton would be a scandal-plagued Senate candidate. He'd be a problem, they said. But it did not stop Donald Trump from rolling the dice on him. Paxton has since faced numerous allegations, the latest a previously unknown party with fugitives in Dubai. The Wall Street Journal obtained this video of Paxton and a woman who was not his wife at a 2024 New Year's Eve celebration. Along with them, two men who were wanted in the U.S. on federal health care fraud charges. Jake Sherman, Alex Wagner, back with us. So, Jake, how excited are Republicans in the Senate that Ken Paxton might be their colleague?
1: Well, look, let me take a step back. Senate Republican leadership has spent just an eye-popping amount of money to prop Ken Paxton up. I mean, they're at like $150 million, just Senate Republicans, just Texas PAC, this vehicle that they've created to prop up Ken Paxton. That is money. I know they say it's separate. It doesn't impact their other races. That is money that could have gone elsewhere. It is going into Texas, a state that hasn't elected a Democrat statewide since 1994, Fish's first year at MSG, that they are spending in the state. Now, I can tell you a lot of Senate Republicans do not believe that he's going to be their colleague, Katie, and that's the problem for them. But, you know, the theory always was that Ken Paxton has skated for years. People know that he has some skeletons in his closet, and he has been elected many, many times, even when voters know that. Now,
0: he's got a whole house full of skeletons.
1: But this, Katie, this is a different. Running for attorney general and running for Senate are two different things. And, you know, Democrats have come close in Texas before. They came close against Ted Cruz. It is not a cakewalk. And I will say that they are spending everything they need to get Ken Paxton across the finish line. But there is a lot of I told you so's here. From Senate Republican leaders and Senate Republicans associated with John Thune, who said, listen, we told you this would be incredibly expensive if it wasn't John Cornyn. And that is turning out to be the case.
0: I mean, but running to be attorney general, even then, what are you doing hanging out with fugitives? Anash Ahmed, Samir Suhail, both indicted in federal court in Illinois in 2024 on charges that they embezzled $15 million from a Chicago hospital where Ahmed was chief financial officer. Ahmed was later charged in a much larger scheme involving at least $195 million in alleged payments from the government for fraudulent COVID-19 tests. They're both now back in the U.S., to face charges. They've pleaded not guilty. Ken Paxton says, like President Trump, Ken Paxton has been politically persecuted for years, and every time voters have seen through it and sent him back to office because they know he has always fought for Texas. This is the statement to the Wall Street Journal from a Paxton senior advisor. The playbook, Alex, is, I guess, you know, any attack against me means that I'm being persecuted. Russia, Russia, Russia.
2: I mean, yeah, if you're Donald Trump, but Ken Paxton is no Donald Trump. It just seems to me.
0: He has kept winning.
2: Yes, well, how many times, Katie, how many times are you going to take a ride on a leaky boat before you're on the one voyage where it sinks? That's what's effectively happening here. Just because people have bet on Ken Paxton and he's won thus far doesn't mean he's going to win this time. And I'm with Jake. Like, it's a much higher stakes race running for Texas Senate than it is running for AG. And he's proven to just, the scandals have followed him. Have you ever heard Ken Paxton speak on the stumps? Talk about, like, the least electrifying candidate I've ever heard. Even Donald Trump acknowledges what a crappy candidate he is. And I would argue that one of the main reasons that Trump PAC is putting money into this is because if Paxton loses, it will be a colossal embarrassment for Trump, who forewent the nominee, who undermined, sabotaged Cornyn's chances, and ended up with one of the most flawed candidates in the Senate midterm races this November. I mean, the appearance in Dubai watching what admittedly are an incredible show of fire fireworks is just the best evidence you can find on video of the degree to which this guy is in the pocket of the wealthy and the powerful, that grift surrounds the higher echelons of this Republican Party, and that the complete, literally being 65 stories up from the hoi polloi, being literally totally disengaged from what is actually happening on the ground, is the story and the posture of the modern day Republican Party under Donald Trump. I mean, Ken Paxton is an expression of the darkest parts of Trump's id, and now they've got a ride for him until November 3rd.
0: Yeah, by the way, Ahmed, a healthcare executive, the one I mentioned a moment ago, donated $190,000 to Paxton, including $25,000 days after he was indicted. So that underscores what you were arguing there. Alex, the other guy on the trail in Texas is James Tallarico, and he was off the trail for a little while. He says he had the flu, left a vacuum, and Tallarico and company and Republican allies tried to fill it with a conspiracy about him being in a mental institution in Ohio. That has come up short. What does it say about what they have left to use, Jake?
1: Well, not much. They don't have much else left to use. This was quickly debunked. And I mean, listen, it's not ideal, to be frank, to have the Democratic candidate in a race that's in the hundreds of millions of dollars be off the trail for 12 days or whatever it was. But he says he had the flu. I mean, flu stinks. I know we've all had the flu. But listen, they've run a number of messages against Tallarico dealing with, you know, boys playing in girls' sports, and that he's crazy, and that the president calls him Talafrico. And I mean,
0: he's a vegan.
1: He's a vegan. I had a spell as a vegan. It wasn't fun, so I understand why that people might not be interested in that. But I got to say, Katie, in literally every public poll since June, aside for one or two from the same pollster, Tallarico was ahead. Now, does that mean anything? No, polls are imperfect. But when Republicans are spending nine figures on this race, that means their private polling is saying the same thing that the public polling is saying, which is
0: worse.
1: That Paxton's in big trouble. And this is the general shape of this election, the poll you're showing on the screen right now, 3-point race, you know, 3.5-point race within the margin of error most of the time. And you know, it's not only going to be the Senate's problem, right? I mean, there's a number of competitive House races in Texas that Republicans are trailing into, in the Rio Grande Valley, where Mike Johnson is today, and in Houston. So there's a lot going on in Texas.
0: But don't they have enough money? I mean, the Republicans have a ton of money. Donald Trump's super PAC has a ton of money. Elon Musk is pouring money in. Even if they're spending $300 million on James Tallarico, why isn't there enough cash to go to Kansas, to go to South Carolina, to go to just stay in Georgia? They have pulled out of Georgia to flood Florida. I mean, don't they have enough cash, Alex?
2: Yeah, they got plenty of cash. But the question is, like, to what end? I mean, I was talking to a reporter from Ohio today, and these swing voters have been inundated with ads for a really long time. The idea that you're going to turn the race around in the last 2 weeks of the campaign, but early voting has started across the country, I think in over 43 states. The idea that you're going to change the narrative when you, if anything, keep getting reinforcement points from outside in earned media through news reports and actual journalism about how broken the Republican Party is and how corrupt it is in terms of its allegiance to the elites and the most wealthy in our society. Like, I just doubt whether an ad for Ken Paxton is really going to change voters' minds when they know what they care about. They care about gas. They care about healthcare prices. They care about putting food on the table. They care about data centers not being built in the rural parts of their state in their backyards. And the Republican Party is doing nothing to address that but running transphobic ads or ads spinning up conspiracy theories about James Tallarico's mental health. I mean, it just, again, serves to underscore the dearth, the vacuum of ideas inside the Republican Party and their complete disconnection to issues people actually care about. I know money matters in politics, and I don't want to sound naive, but I genuinely think that the actual, like, things that are going to decide this election have very little to do with ad campaigns, and it has to do with candidate quality and the real issues that people are facing in America right now.
0: Jake, hold on. You'll have a chance to answer after the break. We're going to say goodbye to Alex. Thank you. By the way, I remember when you were a vegan, I think we were in Milwaukee, which was not the place to be a vegan. It was painful.
1: Sorry.
0: All right, Alex.
1: It was not
0: so
1: fun. I dropped it. I don't know what to tell you. I didn't like it either. So I'm no longer a vegan.
0: It was definitely not fun. Listen, no shade, but it was not fun. Coming up next, how James Tallarico and John Ossoff are trying to win over Republicans and independents. We have another version of what they are doing. It is different from what we've just been talking about. Don't go anywhere.

0: Joe Biden. What do you think of that strategy in Texas?
1: Well, I think you always want to meet voters where they are. I think one of the reasons Democrats have had trouble in a lot of these red states, notwithstanding structural disadvantages, is because they haven't always met them where they are and sort of compromised on the issues that are most important to voters. And there you had a trifecta. You had taxes, you had border security, you had the oil and gas economy, which is a huge employment driver in Texas. And it was concerns about a potential Harris administration and how it would deal with climate change policy that moved a lot of Hispanic voters in the Rio Grande Valley that work in the oil and gas industry, not to mention others, to vote for President Trump. And so, I think Tallarico's gotten to a point where his center-left bona fides have been established. And for those voters that are skeptical, are planning to sit on their hands because they can't vote for Ken Paxton, but they don't feel like they can vote for a liberal Democrat, this is how you reassure and grow your vote total.
0: That's interesting. How does that play? The Democratic Party has been accused in the past, Jake, of being a little bit too uniform and not allowing there to be dissent. They've been accused of this. Does running against Joe Biden being a little bit off the, I don't know, I guess off center or off the left, does that work when you're in Congress with other Democrats?
2: Well, the dude is from Texas. So if he wants to win a race in Texas and get reelected in Texas, he's going to need to represent Texas, not Massachusetts. Like, it's as simple as that. And having, being for lax border policies or tax increases is not going to fly in Texas, which is a traditional Republican state, like, period. So, the smartest campaign minds that I've encountered, and Drucker, I think you would agree, we've encountered a lot of these people together over the years, are people who say, do what you need to do to win. If you have a D next to your name, in this case, or an R, if you're a Republican, like, I don't care what you say on the campaign trail. If you get elected and help me win a majority, that's all I care about, right? Like, Nancy Pelosi comes to mind. You know how many people ran against Nancy Pelosi? And she said, do what you got to do. Like, this happened in 06. Rahm Emanuel and Nancy Pelosi said at the time, do what you got to do to get elected. We want you in Congress.
0: Yeah,
2: I would assume that's the same thing that's being said here. You got to represent, you got to run in the state that you want to run, that you want to get elected in, not in Massachusetts or California or New York or whatever. So, I mean, it seems pretty obvious to me that this is a smart thing to do.
0: Let me play John Ossoff talking about voter ID.
3: Georgia has voter ID, and that's good. Mike Collins and Donald Trump, they're still obsessed with overturning the 2020 election. Mike Collins still believes the 2020 election was stolen. Mike Collins has supported Donald Trump's effort to overturn the election, and he wants to give your tax dollars to the violent thugs and criminals who sacked the U.S. Capitol on January 6th.
0: So there's a little bit there with the voter ID from John Ossoff, but that is something that has not been popular within the Democratic Party. David.
1: It hasn't been popular in the Democratic Party, at least when we talk to lots of party officials. But when you look at polling for voter ID, just voter ID, divorced from any other legislation, it tends to poll pretty well across the political divide among rank and file voters. And I think that what Senator Ossoff did there was smart, which is he attached himself to something that his constituents broadly support, and then turn the tables on his opponent, Mike Collins, by pointing out, a lot of the flaws in his argument. I think a lot of this gets lost because the debate in Washington has been about expanding the federal government's control over elections at the expense of state power. We saw that under Joe Biden with H.R. 1. We've seen it more recently under President Trump with the so-called Save America Act. But if you just talk about voter ID and the ability of states to choose whether they want to implement it, voters are pretty open to that. And again, it's a good idea to meet your voters where they are.
0: Could we see some bipartisan pushes for tighter immigration policy? I mean, if it's working, if Democrats are able to take Texas and they're going to keep Georgia. If we see a Democratic wave, is there going to be a desire in the Democratic Party to try to find some bipartisan consensus on a thing like immigration or on a thing like voter ID and vice versa, Jake? Will the Republicans want to play ball with Democrats?
2: It depends what Trump does. It depends what side of the bed he wakes up on November 4th and what side of the bed he spends the rest of his presidency on.
0: Yeah, but if Trump means they lose, how much does Trump matter anymore?
2: He's got to sign bills, and you need presidential leadership, Katie, to get big things done. They don't happen in a vacuum. I mean, you need the president's input to pass big bills. Congress is not just going to do it on their own, send him a bill and he's going to sign it. I mean, that's just not how it works.
0: Well, yeah, but they could override a veto. I'm just saying, if Donald Trump is so toxic that Republicans lose Texas and lose Kansas, lose South Carolina. I mean, I know these are all big ifs. If he is so toxic, though, to make them lose states that have historically been red, or at least red for the past 30 years, is there going to be a flood of Republicans who say, this isn't worth it any longer? We got to try to win in 28. Let's cut our losses. Let's take the advice of Nancy Pelosi and Rahm Emanuel and do things differently.
2: Yeah, I mean, you could see that. I mean, I would guess. Here's the thing. A new Democratic majority is going to not want to shift toward Republicans in any way. I mean, they're just not, right? Because they're going to feel like they're emboldened. They just won the majority. Why are we looking to compromise already? And I think, take that a step further, like, doing business with Trump is going to just come at a high cost for Democrats. They're going to demand a lot. I mean, I personally think the black swan scenario is that Trump wants to work with Democrats and wants to leave a legacy and is, you know, I don't know about bored, but just doesn't want to do stuff on his own. I think that's far off, but it could happen.
0: You have David and I chuckling. David, over under on that.
1: I'll take the

0: and 2 years off before they know for sure that he's politically impotent, which we won't know for a while. I just don't think anybody should count on that.
1: I like the way that you pronounced that word for this family-friendly program. Thank you very much, David. Jake Sherman, appreciate it. Coming up next, corporate America is raking in record profits. Why is the share that goes to American workers getting smaller?

You heard it from the president over and over again. The economy is doing great, and it is certainly for the wealthy. Earnings are way up on Wall Street. Corporations are pulling in record profits, but that is not the same for the working class. Joining us, MSNBC business analyst and author of The Message of the Markets on Substack, Ron.

0: Sana, okay, so corporate profits are up.
1: Yes, they are.
0: But the share of the pie, the amount of the profit that is being shared with the workers, is smaller than ever. Make sense of that for me.
1: So it's about 43% of the total pie goes to labor. That is the lowest that we have in the modern economy. And so this is a long process, Katie. This taking us from the 70s till now, where deunionization, moving to right-to-work states, companies offshoring a lot of jobs. And so we see, not only that, we see inflation eating into incomes as well. So real wages are actually negative. Wages are growing at about 1.5%. Inflation's at about 3.5%. So people are falling behind, particularly middle-income and lower-income individuals, hence this enormous inequality gap where, on the one hand, Elon Musk is now a trillionaire, and you have a large number of people who are struggling just to get by and making choices on basic necessities, groceries, gasoline, and the like.
0: Is this why Donald Trump doesn't see the economy as bad? Because the people that he's surrounded himself with are all the ones that are doing quite well.
1: Well, yeah, you look at Wall Street is within 1% of a record high. And so he likes to brag about that. And look, that's been true in a lot of presidents' cases. We've seen records since I started in the business
0: every
1: in 1984.
0: Like
1: so we have, and you have crashes and you have all kinds of things take place. But, the markets generally go up over time. But there is this enormous disconnect between the amount of money and the amount of wealth that's being generated by artificial intelligence in technology. Right now, you have centibillionaires, numbers we've never seen before. You know, when I first got in the business, if you were worth a handful of $1 million, you had made it. Now you've got people that are worth hundreds of billions of dollars or $1 trillion. And then again, you've got this other group that's just really, if you're making $50,000-$60,000 a year, which used to be considered middle class, you're not getting by.
0: How do you explain consumer spending? It is still up. Is it just because the richest 10% of the country is spending a whole lot? Is it everybody that's spending more?
1: Well, it's part of it. So the top 20%, according to Moody's, account for 50% of consumer spending. Now, the dollar value of retail sales has gone up because inflation is up. So you're paying more for the stuff that you're buying, so that dollar number is larger. But we do see that people are still spending on a wide variety of goods and services, and to a certain extent, sacrificing. They're using credit cards to extend their income. Credit card delinquencies are up. Mortgage delinquencies are up. Car loan delinquencies are up in the
0: Is it YOLO? Like, the world might be ending. Spend it. What am I saving this for? I'm never going to be able to afford a house anyway.
1: On the one hand, yes, among people who have less money, among those who have more, they're actually not spending as much. They're keeping the money
0: and hanging on to it.
1: Well, they've got so much, right?
0: Here on this. How does that make sense?
1: Where there's no couch. It makes sense insofar as, one, they can't spend it, and number two, they've got, in the case of the ultra-rich, they have so much. In the case of the, mass affluent, they've got enough, and they can spend it on what they want. And then when you get down farther, they are maybe engaging in a little bit of YOLO, because you hear from artificial intelligence executives that we can have an existential human event that wipes us out by 2030.
0: Yeah. They might not be saying YOLO if they're the generation below me, because that's a geriatric millennial thing.
1: Yes.
0: IMF is worried about AI. You just mentioned AI. The markets are being propped up by the AI boom right now. What happens
1: enormously
0: if there's a correction?
1: Well, it depends on how large it is. I mean, right now, the Standard & Poor's 500 is really comprised of a handful of stocks. Well, it's comprised of 500 stocks, but the handful of stocks are driving the gains and the profits within it. There are only 40 to 50 companies that account for half of S&P earnings, and there are only about 10 companies that count for a large majority of the capitalization of the S&P 500. So the gains in the stock market have really been driven by a handful of stocks. If we put SpaceX into the S&P 500, AI and tech would account for 50% of the market value of the S&P 500. That would be the same as the railroads at the turn of the last century.
0: Oh, great. Wonderful.
1: And we know how that ended.
0: Yeah. Not well.
1: No.
0: Ron and Sana, good to have you.
1: Good to be here.
0: I'm sorry to Mrs. and Sana, because Ron told me during the break that you don't know how to load the dishwasher.
1: No, I did not say that at all. I said that I can load the dishwasher. I can unload the dishwasher, although she
0: said it. He took issue with husbands
1: not
0: being able to load the dishwasher and said he knows how to do it.
1: I do.
0: I found that to be a shot against the bow at Mrs. Insana. I apologize.
1: Oh, my goodness.
0: To you.
1: I will send her and turn her loose on you shortly.
0: She's on my side. Coming up next, the latest school district where AI is no longer welcome. Don't go anywhere.

0: One more thing before we go. Frederick County, Maryland made a big decision this week. The school board voted to ban AI in all of its public school classrooms.
1: Our job here is to be the place where the student struggles, where they learn how to learn, where they learn how their brain works, where they learn how to do things without so much mechanical computer.
2: Anti-AI movement with the students in middle school.
3: Almost every circumstance, using AI will reduce the average student's ability to think their own way through problems in their own daily life.
4: Something that is a tool, but also it's not conscious, but people use human language for these tools. And having come back to school and finding out that Gemini is popped in to everyone's student was really difficult.
0: Nothing more satisfying than using your own brain. That is going to do it for me today. Deadline White House starts after a quick break.

0: warning of a stolen election. We all know how that story ended. His supporters, both in office and out, came back to him. Again, that was then, and hopefully this is something different now. Images of Trump's event in Youngstown, Ohio yesterday, specifically what the Washington Post describes as, quote, entire sections of the arena and upper levels mostly empty. Trump, who often brags about the size of crowds at his events, made no mention of the attendance on Monday night. More from the Post, quote, as they pay more for groceries, struggle with high housing costs, and wince at the price at the gas pump, some former Trump voters say they feel a disconnect between their priorities and his. For some, that gap has widened as a new wave of proposed data centers in the area raise questions about who stands to benefit from the next chapter of American industrial growth. Now presented without further comment, a closing message of Donald Trump on behalf of Senator John Husted of Youngstown, Ohio.
1: But I'm standing over here, and I don't do this with men very often. I started examining his body because I didn't know he was a great athlete. And I looked, and I watched up and down. And I looked at his ass, and I looked at the whole. And then I looked at his hands. Look at his hands. He's got these, like, claws. And I got it. You are a great athlete. I didn't know that because he doesn't talk about that. Congratulations. Now they finally know. That was very good. Look at that jawline. I'm telling you. I never saw that. I never studied him. And now I study him.
0: I looked at his ass. Now I study him. That's where his thoughts are. That's what gets his attention. Husted's physique notwithstanding, he and other Republican candidates seeking re-election in 3 weeks must reckon with Trump's historic unpopularity and political toxicity. Whereas 10 years ago today, the GOP was falling back in line, we'll ask again, that was then, is this now something different? That question is where we begin today with the publisher of The Bulwark, host of the Focus Group podcast. Sarah Longwell's here. She's the author of the election season must read, How to Eat an Elephant, One Voter at a Time. Also joining us, editor of Cleveland.com, Chris Quinn. And with me at the table, political reporter Jake LaHut. He writes the Substack straight from the hut. Sarah, you know, I love to ask you, where are we? What are you hearing? What are voters telling you?
2: I mean, the closer we get to the election, and look, Democrats start to do the thing that Democrats do, where they kind of start to, you know, bed wet and get nervous. And are the polls going to revert to the mean? And are we going to see people come home to Trump? And there's just no evidence of that anywhere, not in any of the polls, not in any of the qualitative work that I do listening to voters. When I listen to voters, they say the same thing over and over again. It doesn't matter if it's Texas. It doesn't matter if it's Georgia. It doesn't matter if it's Ohio. They are mad, not just disappointed. They are mad about how much everything costs and about the war. The war was a real turning point with voters because it pushed them from a let's wait and see and maybe Trump will figure out how to be his businessman self and bring things back. The war was something. It was a choice he made. They know that about the tariffs, too. That these were choices that Trump made that are costing them more money and that he's done nothing to make their lives better, which is why in a world where he used to be Teflon on things like the corruption, things like building, you know, whether it's the reflecting pool or building the ballroom, all stuff that used to kind of just be noise, that stuff hits right now. And it hits because people feel like there's pain in their own lives. The president is not addressing, and that's why everything feels different.
0: Sarah, there's some things that we've covered here for a decade, and I think to your point about Democrats, I think the reason this season is sort of a cycle of PTSD for them is because things that would have destroyed any normal politician, things like the release of the Access Hollywood tape where Trump said, you know, I can grab them between the legs when you're famous, they let you do it, he would prevail, even though his own campaign thought that was, you know, a bottom falling out moment. What you describe about the war seems like a shaking of a kaleidoscope where it made everything look different. So the weird comments, the flagrant misogyny, the brazen corruption, the political prosecutions, that each of those things, if people felt good about their lives and felt like he'd kept the core promises of no forever wars and making their personal economies better, might not have bothered them? Or are you able to disaggregate those two things?
2: No, and I think it's a tough lesson to have to learn. I think it's not doesn't make us feel great about voters to believe this, but I do think that it's true that people have to experience negative personal consequences for them to turn on Trump, at least Trump fans, right? People who were his base, people who've, you know, had been three-time Trump voters at this point, for them to abandon him or turn on him or get angry at him, because there's different permutations for different types of voters. But for that to happen, it required their lives getting worse. I mean, I can't tell you how many times I heard this going into the 2024 election, where voters said, I want Trump's pre-COVID first-term economy back. That's what they wanted. They wanted that economy back. And Trump promised it to them. And it is the fact that their lives have gotten materially worse over the course of the Trump administration that they are now turning on him. But I

0: across the region, leaving some former factory workers stocking shelves at Walmart. Now he plans to vote only in local races in the upcoming election, saying he cannot stand either party's candidates for Senate or governor. Chris, two things. One, the tribalism, to me, rings out as the thing that Brian won't talk about, right? Not wanting to use his last name, quote, because of concerns about his privacy during a politically contentious season. This is this permission structure that Sarah's been tracking and talking about for as long as I've known her. But suddenly there is a permission structure growing that hasn't existed in 10 years to not be for Donald Trump. And it doesn't necessarily mean in Brian's case that he's enthusiastic about the Democratic Party. But staying home is something that is just as dangerous to Donald Trump this year.
1: Well, I think there's something going on in a

0: But staying home is something that is just as dangerous to Donald Trump this year.
1: Well, I think there's something going on in Ohio that goes beyond Trump. Yes, the people in Ohio have all the same anger we just talked about, the war, the inflation. They're really upset about the desecration of symbols like the Kennedy Center and the White House. But we have special conditions in Ohio that have people angrier than I've seen in the 30 years I've been in Cleveland. It has to do with data centers, property taxes, and private school vouchers. The fury is huge because it's basically been a shift of Ohio tax wealth to the wealthy. And the problem for John Husted, who you just talked about with Donald Trump, he is the face of data centers in Ohio. We ran a headline in the summer 2 years ago saying, will voters hold John Husted accountable for their huge electricity bill spikes because he caused them with the data centers? He brought as many of them here as he could without once thinking about the demand, the need for infrastructure. It's also a very cozy relationship he always had with the utilities, and these are big customers for them. So every time somebody opens an electric bill in Ohio, they get angry and they curse their government. Every time they fill up their gas, it's a joke. People get in their car and they say bad things about Donald Trump. I think after 20 years of kind of abusive Republican rule in Ohio, people are fed up. I think Houston's going to lose substantially. I think you'll have a Democratic governor in Ohio. Nobody would have said that 2 years ago. If I'm wrong, I'll be happy to come back and eat my words, but the anger is palpable. I'm going to get more than 50,000 text messages from readers to me this year. I feel like I really do understand what they're saying. They are furious.
0: Say more about the data centers, because what's interesting to me is that Republicans are doing neither nor, right? They are neither advocating for the benefits of data centers nor listening to the discontent, anger, and fear about their existence.
1: Well, we have more than 200 in Ohio, partly because of the work of John Husted. There was a secret deal before John Husted was lieutenant governor that gave billions of tax breaks to the developers of those that'll last for 40 years. But it was really the electric bill spiking. The demand for power by these centers has created a huge upcharge. And now, Anna Staver, one of our reporters, did a great story a couple of weeks ago. Because all these new transmission lines are needed, it turns out there's no oversight when those are built, and the utilities get a huge percentage of the cost of them as part of their fee. So the utilities just keep profiting from the data centers, and people are just angry about it. It was interesting when they were coming. There was never a thought about what this does to the needs of power. The Republicans have been very down on green energy in Ohio, always pushing for fossil fuels. We're the one state, I think, that declared by law natural gas is green energy.
0: I want to ask you about the local coverage around the visit last night. And this may be a vestige of my time in politics, which may show how old I am. But, you know, it used to be wall to wall, which is why these visits were strategic when a president, you know, had coattails and devastating when he didn't. This happened last night. The rally was interrupted multiple times by protesters who the president mocked. He called one man who got into a scuffle with security a fat one and suggested he should go on a diet. And then Trump made those comments about John Husted's body, saying, and then I looked at his ass and then I looked at his hands. I never noticed his body, but I stared at it. How were those comments covered?
1: Well, we started a policy about 4 or 5 years ago to be careful about giving a megaphone for craziness. And because he's president, it's a fine line on how you try to address this. The readers have spoken to us very clearly. Don't trumpet all of that kind of ugliness. We know he's ugly when he's in town. Really, what we're talking about in Ohio is why he's coming. We don't think he's helping the candidates. All his presence does is remind people of how much they dislike him. Sure, there's a base that'll always be there for him, but it's that center that every time he comes, and he doesn't talk really about the candidates. He talks about himself. And I hear from people that just talk about how offensive that is. I don't think he's helping either the governor or the Senate races in Ohio?
0: I mean, look, you could argue that the Democrats benefit the most and are probably most elated when he decides to go somewhere.
2: I mean, it's almost giving signs of self-sabotage in a certain way, where you're looking at, obviously, the deep red nature of the calendar and where he's going. But also, sure, it's kind of funny when he makes these looks-maxing type comments about Husted. But I keep wondering about J.D. Vance and what would his prospects look like right now if he were still a senator from Ohio and able to distance himself a little more from Trump. And instead, you know, now with the rally circuit, with really maybe the only people this is good for, who are some of my sources, who are political consultants, and they get brought in to try to rescue some of these campaigns when things get really bad. It's hard to think of not only just the general events, but the sequence of events. And could that be any more damaging if they were trying? And it really does seem sometimes like Trump is trying.
0: Well, so here's, to your point, here's an ad that President Obama cut for the voters in Mississippi. Let me play this.
3: Mississippi, it's time for a change. And that's why you need to send Scott Colomb to the U.S. Senate. Scott is a devoted husband and dad, a seventh generation Mississippian. Guided by his Christian faith, Scott made his community safer, prosecuting violent crimes as district attorney and fighting corruption in Columbus. Now he's running for Senate to raise wages, lower costs, and save your health care and hospitals. Mississippi, your vote matters. Let's get this done.
0: I noticed an ad during the NFL football games this weekend about voting, and it only caught my attention because turnout is Trump's enemy. And in a place like Mississippi, which we would never be talking about in normal times, if Trump wasn't so completely toxic, President Obama wouldn't have cut that ad. And it wouldn't be a big deal that on the NFL games, the NFL players and former players have cut ads telling people to vote. But in a place like Mississippi, where turnout could make the difference, you could have some, you know, once in a 100-year results on election day.
2: Yeah, I mean, I already feel like Kansas has moved out of that edge case territory. And now we're talking about a state like Mississippi, like in Nebraska. Another interesting metric is, where are the newsrooms that have the budgets sending reporters in the closing weeks before the election? We're talking about Alaska. We're talking about Mississippi. That was not something I had on my card about a year and a half ago. And, you know, whether they can actually pull it out in some of those, not sure. Could it be a lot closer than people expect? Absolutely.
0: Sarah, I hate the guessing game, and I hate, you know, voters. This is their season. They will tell us in, you know, 3.5 weeks. But what are you feeling in terms of where you see the buys and where you see people focused?
4: Yeah, I mean, one of the main ways to judge what is happening is to look at the way the candidates are behaving, look at the way the super PACs are behaving, to look at the way that they're moving money. And what we're seeing is Republicans pulling out of races that they thought were winnable, taking the money and putting it in places where Democrats are on the march, where Democrats are on offense. And so Republicans are in triage mode. I mean, one of the big stories of the cycle is how much more money the Republicans have had than Democrats, but they are having to spend all of it because they are having to play massive defense in places like Texas. If you're a Republican, you got to spend in Mississippi. I saw Trump is going to Montana to rally. I mean, if you have to go to these places, I mean, I don't think Montana is actually in play, really, but the idea that Trump has to go spend time there is really insane. And here's my theory of the case. My theory is that because of data centers, because of the war, and because of cost of living, that it is the rural voters for whom Trump has always been like the turnout machine, where he just puts up these Assad type numbers in these rural areas, that those are the people who stay home in this kind of environment, that those are the people who are mad in this kind of environment. I mean, when you look at the data centers, it's not just the energy prices. It's also, are these things going to take my job? And also, you know, they're a blight. Like, and where do they build them? They build them in rural areas where there's lots of land. And so rural voters right now, non-college working class voters, these are the people who are getting hurt the most by the tariff policies and everything else Trump is doing, the diesel prices, farmers, truckers. And so those are the people that I think maybe don't vote for Democrats, but really stay home at a time when Democrats are really enthusiastic. And so that red undertow combines with that blue wave. And that's how you end up, you know, it moving into these races that Republicans didn't even think were on the table before.
0: Chris, I want to give you the last word. You made some bold predictions. Tell me what you would be surprised by.
1: Well, if the Ohio legislature lost the Republican supermajority, they've gerrymandered it so badly that that would be hard to do. But because of that rural anger, I think they could. I think you could see some surprises on election night in the legislature, which would make it much easier for a Democratic governor to get things done.
0: I want you to address, Chris, too, the question that that Jake raised about J.D. Vance, because I think we first got to know each other when he ended up on the ticket. What are local, I mean, I don't even know, do people claim him? What are the views about J.D. Vance?
1: No, actually, you see a whole lot of distaste for J.D. Vance. The fact that he continues to double down on Springfield, Trump did that again in Youngstown with that ridiculous claim that they were eating their neighbor's pets. They've never really forgiven him for turning the way he did. I don't think he would win a Senate race in Ohio today.
0: Incredible. Chris, we will continue to call on you. Thank you so much for starting us off today. When we come back, it's the criminality, stupid. I'm not sure. We'll find out soon enough. But the criminality surrounding Trump-backed MAGA Texas Senate candidate Ken Paxton seems to know no bounds. Reports he was partying in Dubai with wanted U.S. fugitives could help explain the smear campaign that has been directed at his Democratic opponent over the last few days. And later in the broadcast, why Kimberly Guilfoyle's corruption and potentially illegal misconduct is different from everyone else's corruption and possibly illegal misconduct in Trump's White House. But before we go to commercial, there's some breaking news we want to tell you about from the Vatican. Pope Leo XIV, the first American pope beloved, was announced a few moments ago that he has lung cancer and that part of his right lung was removed. He was in surgery earlier today. He's back in his room recovering this hour. We'll stay on top of the story and have much more on it later in the broadcast. Don't go anywhere.

0: I'm sure you've heard this already. MAGA influencers have spent much of the past few days attempting to track down the whereabouts of one of the candidates running for Senate in Texas, James Tallarico. Prominent MAGA figures, including Elon Musk, have peddled a now debunked claim that the Democratic nominee checked into a mental hospital in Ohio for over a week this month. New York Times reports that by Sunday, a post on X claiming that Tallarico had been at a mental health facility in Ohio, a story promoted by Republican allies of Mr. Tallarico's opponent, Ken Paxton, had been viewed millions of times. Then the Ohio facility took the remarkable step of publicly announcing Sunday night that Mr. Tallarico had, in fact, never been treated there. However, we are learning how the other candidate in the race does spend his time. According to the Wall Street Journal, Texas Attorney General Ken Paxton was partying in Dubai to ring in the new year in 2025. Wall Street Journal reports, quote, as fireworks exploded over the Burj Khalifa skyscraper to welcome in 2025, Paxton and his girlfriend, Tracy Duhon, watched from a luxury high-rise balcony full of people. According to a video of the gathering viewed by the Wall Street Journal, details of which were contained in court filings and confirmed by people familiar with the matter. Among those at the event with Texas's top law enforcement official were two Americans who had been indicted months before on federal health care fraud charges but failed to return to the United States, Anash Ahmed and Samir Suhail, according to the court records and people familiar with the matter. Ahmed, a healthcare executive, had donated $190,000 to Paxton, campaign finance records show, including $25,000 days after he was indicted. We're back with Sarah and Jake. Paxton is so bad, you almost run out of way. And Trump seems to run out of ways to insult him. He's called him ugly and badly dressed. There is seemingly an oppo dump on him every single day. I wonder what's holding him up. Like, I don't even wonder anymore, you know, where this stands. Texas is a little calcified politically, Sarah, but what is still holding Paxton up?
1: Well, I mean, you said it. It's Texas, and there's a lot of Republicans there. I do think, though, the fact that Tallarico, with all of his woke one stuff, which I think he's done a really good job managing and running away from, or putting distance between him and some of those takes. Like, it is crazy to have a Democrat up in every single poll in Texas. I mean, Texas is, you know, Texas. I know Democrats have long thought that they have a shot in Texas, but I have in every cycle up until this one always been like, don't mess with Texas, guys. It is fool's gold. I know you think the Hispanics are going to get you there, but they're not. But this time around, and when I do focus groups in Texas, here's what I hear from voters. They all know how corrupt Ken Paxton is, and they can name sort of chapter and verse what they are. So the new breaking news, they're not surprises. People know this is a really corrupt guy. And you've also got, you know, John Cornyn there, who has not endorsed Ken Paxton. You've got Beau French, who is, you know, saying all the racist things about the Indian kids at the UT game. It's just a bad environment for Republicans in what should be a very red, very safe Republican seat. And when voters talk about Tallarico, even Republican ones and Trump voters, they have sort of a like, yeah, I know he said some weird things, but he seems like a really nice person and a genuine person. And Ken Paxton is a crook. And so, you know, I just think the idea that you've got a Democrat up there, that's a lot. That is meaningful.
0: I also think the Mamdani-Trump relationship to me is like the prologue to what Trump will think of Senator Tallarico. Like, I think he'll see a winner. And I think seeing Trump's obsession with Mamdani, this like successful, young, attractive, appealing politician, means it's possible that Trump could fall in love with Tallarico too. I mean, I just think Trump doesn't believe in anything and he hates losers. And he keeps telling crowds of Republicans that Paxton is a loser.
2: Yeah, he really can't help himself, especially with the fashion and how Ken dresses.
0: And how ugly he is.
2: And he's quite the jet setter, as we've established. But I think for Tallarico, it is one of those things where, you know, luck is where preparation meets opportunity. And he really did lay a solid groundwork going into this cycle. And like I said, when I was on your show last time, he also happened to have almost every single thing he needed to go his way, fall his way in this cycle. But when it comes to the tenuous dynamic between the consultants for Paxton, the consultants for Cornyn from the primary, the people who come to help.
0: Is that who's leaking all these tapes? So, every time he talks, there's an audio file.
2: Yeah, I mean, I certainly think that at least when it comes to like fundraising settings and Cornyn allies, I think there are people in that room who are like, ooh, I just can't wait to see what old Kenny boy has to say on this one. And then you have the beef between Jeff Rowe, who was the consultant for Paxton, Chris LaCivita, the former Trump co-campaign manager who's on the Cornyn side. So, you know, I know that there have been many, many efforts to bury the hatchet there. But I think when Paxton goes to these deeper pocketed areas, that's where you tend to see the leaks stacking up. It's when he's in those, you know, closed door fundraiser settings where it seems like there's peril around every corner for the guy.
0: What was the calculation in having the ex-wife make an ad that basically says, I can't stand him either, but vote for our team?
2: Yeah, I'm glad you brought that up, because the levels of desperation here were jumping out to me. That, for one, the whole gambit with Tallarico, he's going to a hospital in Ohio on the say-so of a bunch of Elon stans on Twitter or whatever. I mean, it's just it's almost kind of sad. Like, this is from the party that used to do, you know, more elaborate ruses with some misdirection and misinformation. And this just, frankly, wasn't very sophisticated. It was very ham-handed. It was easy to debunk. And sure, we do see this dynamic with the modern information economy where the lie can travel a lot faster than the truth can. But also, this seemed to be so inherently preposterous when it first came out that I'm not sure if it really achieved that effect. And you can even see the desperation with Musk on his own site, where he was preventing a community note, which for the people at home is basically this, you know, little set of lines that go
0: like
2: underneath the original tweet.
0: Right. Mm-hmm.
2: And he wouldn't allow one of those to go on this for hours and hours. And you have to wonder, like, what is Elon getting in return for this astronomical amount of money he's spending in Texas, where, by the way, his business interests are linked? So I think to your point on Tallarico, where a fresh arrival in Washington, central casting, as Trump likes to say, yeah. He did give him that Alfred E. Newman reference, which I am barely old enough to know myself, but he also reserved that for guess who in 2020?
0: Who?
2: The Buttigieg,
0: yeah.
2: Who Trump people love to bring up and try to diss every chance they can, which is its own sign of respect for a candidate like that.
0: Can I just quickly point out how bogus the manosphere trope is at this point? The little men are so strong they can't handle a fact check on Twitter. The men are so powerful they can't run against Tallarico just on, as you said, they've got all these, they think, good attacks on his policy differences, where they think he's out of the mainstream of Texas. I mean, the lies, the smears, the attack that he was at a mental health facility in Ohio, and it was meant as an attack. There would be nothing wrong if somebody was, but it wasn't true, and it was such a reach that the facility itself knocked it down. I mean, these all reek of weakness. What are voters taking in on that front, Sarah?
1: I don't know that they I don't know how much they're taking in on the man stuff. I mean, I can look at it and say these are weak and broken men. That is very clear. And the more that they talk about how manly they are, and it is funny. The funniest thing is them, like their argument against Tallarico, like you saw J.D. Vance was just there. They're basically like, he's gay, guys. Nope, I swear, he's gay. And then you get Trump is like, I'll show you gay. Let me tell you about John Husted's butt.
0: No, he didn't say butt. He said, let me tell you about John Husted. He said, look at his ass. And I think in the same hour, J.D. Vance, like always standing in front of an airplane with the most unflattering, like front on shot, is saying, like, the only thing that I can come up with is that he's gay. To your point, like, what has happened?
1: I mean, what's happened is they don't have any other arguments. Like, this is where, what do they talk about? They talk about trans sports and they call their opponents gay. And it's because, you know, the alpha energy that they want to conjure requires something to back it up. Like, you have to have done some good things. But what are they doing? Like, Pete Hegseth struts around while they're losing a war in Iran. Right. He has done nothing on the economy. You can say golden age over and over again, but people don't believe it. You can't say farmers are having doing the best they've ever done, because they're not. And everybody knows it. And so part of what's happening is the first term of Trump, the one thing it had propping it up was that Trump could walk around going, best economy for black people, best economy for women. Hey, how's your 401k, buddy? And he cannot do that now, not with any shred of, I don't know, veracity, it being real, people taking him seriously. And so without that, they all look hollow and they're just grasping. But this Elon thing, I just want to say, Elon put more money into these midterms than he put into the last general election after he said he would never, never support these people again after the big, beautiful bill and saying Trump was in the Epstein files. This is like, they're all like the Real Housewives of Mar-a-Lago. There's nothing serious about these people.
0: Not wives, though. They're like the house husbands. And we're the ones that have to deal with comments about what we wear to the gym. Sarah and Jake, stick around. We'll have much more on how political disinformation spreads online, like the lies told about James Tallarico, when Facebook whistleblower Frances Haugen, who pulled back the curtain on how misinformation and hate speech spread at Facebook, will join us in the next hour. But up next for the three of us, Republicans will have to answer to Trump's latest gift to Vladimir Putin 3 weeks ahead of the midterms. Why Trump's deal with Moscow has everyone scratching their heads.

0: global markets, damages American security interests, and is a betrayal of the people of Ukraine, who continue to defend themselves from Putin's murderous illegal war. The deal is a gift to our adversary and a betrayal of our allies. It should be rescinded. Trump's own former vice president, Mike Pence, also criticized Trump's deal in a post, saying it, quote, makes no sense, and that, quote, America should not be throwing a lifeline to Putin's war machine. Since announcing the deal, Trump has tried to claim that it'll ease skyrocketing fuel prices caused by Trump's war with Iran. And Russia's helping Iran in that war against us. The New York Times reports this, quote, it may not even do much to lower diesel prices. Economists have said the amount of fuel discussed is not enough to move the needle significantly. Joining our coverage, Washington, D.C. Bureau Chief for Mother Jones, David Korn, is the author of a must-read new book, How Russia Won, Donald Trump, Vladimir Putin, and the Fight for America. Sarah and Jake are still here. David, last time you were here, one of the last things we talked about was how the most successful op Trump ran was in shaming Democrats in some corners of the media, luckily not you, from covering his affinity for, ties to, and policy outputs that so clearly benefit Vladimir Putin by calling it a hoax, by having all of his acolytes on social media shame journalists and Democrats who ask questions about it. The result is that people say, we just said it, we're scratching our heads. This isn't a head scratcher. These are Putin's wins. They rack up by the month, whether we are focused on them or not. And in this one, this is aiding Putin at a time when he has been particularly murderous toward the civilian population in Ukraine. I'm surprised it's just six on this letter.
1: Well, I'm not. I mean, as you know, my book tells the story of 10 years of Putin waging shadow warfare against the United States and the West, influencing and attacking our elections. And throughout that time, Donald Trump, with the Republican Party, saying none of this was happening and aiding and abetting, being complicit in at least the cover-up of that attack. And this is kind of the culmination of this 10-year scheme of Vladimir Putin. He now has Donald Trump doing business deals with him, or, you know, oil deals, and putting pressure on Zelensky to cave and fold, and even saying Zelensky should be booted out of the presidency. So he is now allying himself, not just with this deal, but in terms of the whole war, with Vladimir Putin, who's been indicted for war crimes, who's, you know, targeting civilian targets and killing babies even this week, and who has kidnapped thousands of children. And through all this time, the Republican Party has gone along with Trump. And now, finally, six out of how many have finally said, well, maybe this deal is going too far. I mean, up to now, Trump and his acolytes kept saying, well, we got to solve this war so we can go ahead with all these great business deals. We can go mining for rare earth materials in the Arctic. We can work with the Russians and with Putin to rebuild the Nord Stream and all this. And Jared Kushner and Steve Witkoff and their pals can make money. Well, they've gone from that to saying, well, we can do deals with Putin even before the war is over, because that will lead to the end of the war, which is just BS. It's caving for Putin. This is where Trump always wanted to be. He wants to be BFFs with Putin. And now that he's gone this step, it's one step too far for a small sliver of the GOP, but not for most of it, not for the MAGA minions who have supported his complicity with Putin all these years.
0: I mean, it is beyond debate. It is confirmed in reporting that Putin is aiding Iran in targeting and killing Americans. Mm-hmm. How does that not make it illegal to do a business deal with Putin right now?
1: Well, they're lifting the sanctions that were put on Putin to make this deal happen. This is, you know, trading with the enemy. But Trump has been betraying America in terms of covering for Putin, at least in denying Putin's attacks on America, all the way back to 2016. And I'm still a bit surprised that a lot of people in the media, even Democrats, kind of dropped this issue, and Trump has gotten away with it for all these years. And then finally now, when it's just so explicit, you know, it involves money and a kind of phony oil deal that's not going to make a big difference to our farmers here at home, there are few Republicans are finally waking up and saying, maybe it's going a bit too much. But, you know, it's still a minority of Republicans, and I don't think there's enough pressure on Trump that's going to have him change this deal. He wants to be in deals with Putin.

0: he's wanted to do this for decades, to be doing deals with Russia. And so that's going to overpower a few complaints from outgoing senators and, you know, in the middle of this election.
1: I'm going to pull Sarah and Jake back into this on the politics of the war with Iran. That does feel like a growing vulnerability for Trump, and it's a place where we are not under any reed, not even Trump's, our interests aligned. We'll all be right back.

0: We're back with David, Sarah, and Jake. Sarah, I know I've asked you over 10 years how much of this registers, and people are, voters are very smart, but I think they look for how this affects their lives. The way it affects their lives is that Russia is helping Iran kill Americans. Just talk a little bit about how losing the war is even worse than being in a war they didn't want in the first place after Trump promised to never bring America into forever war.
1: Yeah, well, look, I'm not a foreign policy expert, but as best I can tell, if we lose a war with Iran, we have put ourselves in a position where the deal that Obama got is completely undone. We have no ability to keep Iran from getting a nuclear weapon, which is the stated purpose for this misadventure. We have, over time, the longer this war has gone on, the Iranians have been learning a lot more about us and about Trump. They know, for example, that he will threaten to obliterate their civilization one day and then back off the second he thinks the markets are about to open. They know that they can use the political pressure of the midterms and everything else to ensure that Donald Trump won't do the bombings that he's threatening. They just know not to take him seriously. And so the credibility of our entire country and our military is being put in a wood chipper right now. And Nicole, the thing that I really want to say, though, about Putin and all of this is when you and I, people like us, people who had been Republicans, looked at Donald Trump and said, we will not stay in a party that supports this guy. It wasn't because Trump was a little rude or a little uncouth. It was because despite differences in policies, we believe that America is a liberal democracy and should remain a liberal democracy, that we are going to help democracies across the world, and we're going to stand against dictators and tyranny. Donald Trump, from the jump, made it clear that's not who he was, that he was going to not just side with dictators, but glorify them, decide that they were the people that he wanted to be like, that he wanted to glaze is the word I keep coming to because it's the word the kids use. But basically what it means is he puts them on a pedestal. That's why Xi gets the red carpet treatment. It's why he says nice things about murderous dictator Kim Jong-un in North Korea. Donald Trump has always loved dictators, and it's because he hates American liberal democracy, which is why Democrats have to win this midterm, because that is the only way that we preserve American liberal democracy in the face of a guy who wants to mimic dictators at every turn.
0: Yeah, I mean, I like to associate myself with everything Sarah just said, but I also have never understood why so many voters associate the weakest form of political leadership with strength. I mean, it is for a coward to govern the way Putin and Kim Jong-un and Donald Trump do.
2: I mean, the aesthetics of it, I think, play a large role with Trump in terms of the pageantry. We've seen kind of the creep of this with these events he's wanted to put on U.S. soil, with showing our military prowess and all that.
0: Public executions.
2: Yeah, yeah. Now, when it comes to David's point earlier about not knowing maybe why the media has backed off of this, I mean, I've kind of come of age in this industry from the start of the Mueller report, and I think that it is still viewed by a lot of us as this third rail where, you know, you're just asking to embarrass yourself if you try to get back into these Trump connections with Russia. But not only have they been there the whole time, I think that this Diesel move...
0: Embarrass yourself among who? That's interesting.
2: That's, well, honestly, among our peers, not among the general public. It's more of a status thing about in the Beltway and in, you know, green rooms like this one, where we're more worried about that after how that all turned out.
0: You should never worry about what anyone in a green room thinks about.
2: No, absolutely not.
0: Ever.
2: Never. But the reason why I think they went to Russia for this one is that it was kind of the lowest hanging fruit with this Diesel deal. Yeah. Because one of the more startling things I've learned this year is that the Strategic Petroleum Reserve is about as low as it can get. And I was under the impression it's just a bunch of tanks. It's not. It's a bunch of salt caves and water that has to pump it up. And we're at the point where if you mix too much water to get this oil to rise to the surface, the mixture doesn't work very well and you can't draw from it. So, it, you know, for a couple of weeks of relief, sure. But I think it's also a sign of just how dire the fuel situation has gotten. Yeah,
0: desperation. David Korn, thank you for being here today. Sarah Longwell, thank you for spending the whole hour with us. Jake, thank you for being at the table for the whole hour. Coming up next for us, Kimberly Guilfoyle is out, but a whole lot of White House grifters who did a lot worse than ask a guy to pay her credit card bill are still there. Why is that? Next hour, Deadline White House starts after a quick break.

0: Coyle, she was almost a member of your family. How surprised were you to learn about these allegations? What did
1: no,
0: you think
1: she
0: of
1: wasn't
0: them?
1: A member of my family. She, I guess, dated my son a long time ago, but she wasn't. No, she went to Greece. She was doing a good job, but we didn't like what we were reading.
2: Wasn't a member of La Familia, and we didn't like what we were reading. Two bad news stories. Hi again, everybody. It's 5 o'clock in New York. It is one of the only remaining rules that Trump has. Don't get caught looking weak and desperate. And if you do, make sure it isn't in writing. In the press, the United States ambassador to Greece, one Kimberly Guilfoyle, seemingly did everything wrong when the Wall Street Journal published two damaging stories in just the last week that exposed her conduct before and during her time in Athens. One discovered that in the days before her Senate confirmation, she asked a Trump donor to pay her $100,000 Amex bill, begging in writing, quote, honey, please, via text message. Another revealed that earlier this year, she was traipsing around Davos, talking about her ties to Greek tycoons that were, quote, bankrolling her high-rolling trips around the world, end quote. And as you heard from Donald Trump, Kimberly Guilfoyle, I hardly knew her. She wasn't in my family, and she is out. It was announced today by his brand-new White House press secretary, which is another story for another day, that the administration had asked for Kimberly Guilfoyle's resignation. She soon gave them that and confirmed via social media. In a lengthy post, she thanked the White House and the State Department and denied the allegations against her. When asked if she would investigate Kimberly Guilfoyle's conduct, her former colleague at Fox News, D.C. U.S. Attorney Jeanine Pirro, didn't really answer yes or no. She said this, quote, I think right now that there is an inspector general investigation in the Department of State. We probably wait to see what comes, what happens with that, end quote. Now, if this White House really thought that Kimberly Guilfoyle's actions were so egregious that she should be fired, that she should no longer serve in the government, that she should no longer be worthy of the public trust, shouldn't they investigate her? Now, this administration is no stranger to conflicts of interest, to self-enrichment, to profiting off one's position. So it is interesting that the Trump White House only stood for two bad stories in the Wall Street Journal, and they gave Guilfoyle, who was almost Trump's daughter-in-law, Donald Trump Jr. and Kimberly Guilfoyle were engaged, gave her the boot. It's especially interesting when you consider that the Trump sons, one of them was engaged to Guilfoyle, is heavily invested in defense companies that are getting contracts with the Pentagon. Jared Kushner, Trump's son-in-law, married his daughter Ivanka, a key negotiator in Mideast peace, received $2 billion with a B from the Saudis into his private equity firm. At the time, it was more money than Mnuchin got. Kushner's co-negotiator, Steve Witkoff, has made millions over the last year, some of which was from investments in Trump family businesses. Trump's own son had his wedding after party paid for on an island by a Russian oligarch currently in good standing with Vladimir Putin, who went from a Putin event to a Trump event. But Kimberly? She went too far. Seeing how far is too far for Donald Trump is where we begin the hour with some of our favorite reporters and friends. Our senior White House reporter Von Hilliard's here. Also joining us, author of the Substack newsletter, To the Contrary, Charlie Sykes is back, and former assistant special agent in charge of the FBI, national security and intelligence analyst Michael Feinberg is here. Von Hilliard, what did Kimberly Guilfoyle do that none of the other people with their hand in the taxpayer coffers has done?
3: Well, she got caught on an audio recording, had it reported by the Wall Street Journal, and she happens to be the ex-fiance, not a current fiance or wife, of Don Jr., one of Donald Trump's sons. And we should be clear, Nicole, she kind of got a soft landing at the end of 2024, right? She and Don Jr. broke up at the end of 2024, right as Donald Trump was winning the presidency again. Of course, he's now married a different woman. And they ultimately gave her the ambassadorship to go to Greece. Yes, and that is where here in these recordings, she explicitly says that she flew to Paris, went to Fashion Week, and that she had it covered by a Greek shipping tycoon, the flight and the four-season stay. But let's also be clear, Nicole, not just that she had it covered, she actually posted images of her there with this very tycoon all over her own Instagram page. And so she flaunted it. And in so many ways, it reminds me of what I've done a lot of weekends over the last years, is going through Mar-a-Lago social media posts or Bedminster posts. And it's kind of a lifestyle that so many people play. And I think that that's where it kind of hits at sort of this, you know, sort of the blurring of the lines of what is ethical and what is wrong. And even her own attorneys, in a statement just yesterday before this announced resignation, they said, well, she was owed hundreds of thousands of dollars by this donor for speaking engagements and for consulting, essentially acknowledging that she, you know, had a quid pro quo relationship, even though they said it wasn't that, but that's what the donor says it was. And here is where Kimberly Guilfoyle finds herself now.
2: I mean, of course it's all unethical and of course it's all wrong. I guess my only point is that they're all doing it. And if you're going to fire one, is it a new standard to fire all of them? Here's Mr. Witkoff, quote, September 10th, Trump's special envoy hauled in more than $250 million while in government. Witkoff's earnings reported in a newly released disclosure form for 2025 include $120 million from selling a stake in his family's real estate business, but he also collected nearly $107 million from a holding company that invested in a variety of other ventures, including the Trump family crypto business. The Witkoff and Trump families founded the crypto business World Liberty Financial in the run-up to the 2024 election, and although World Liberty has said Witkoff was not involved in the company's operations last year, he continued to own a financial stake until divesting it early this year. Vaughn, has World Liberty been profitable for Trump supporters who invested in it?
3: No, they've lost money. And I think that this is where, what is the means of profit and who is profiting? If it's Donald Trump, if it's his best friend, Steve Witkoff, if it's members of the actual family, there has not been seemingly any consequences. And we've almost, I think, as a society, you know, to a certain extent become numb. But at the same time, you hear repeatedly from voters on the road saying that corruption is at the top of their mind. And I think in the case of Kimberly Guilfoyle, right, I think that she is one of those individuals who undoubtedly knows a great amount of information about the Trump family. But also, I think that this hits at the issue for those in Trump's orbit, is that while they may not be profiting in the same ways as the Trump family itself or Steve Witkoff, that there's also not very much of a lucrative business to flip on him. And we could go through a long list of people that have tried to speak out against the Trump organization or the Trump family. And many of them came crawling back to Donald Trump because they realized, in the case of Kimberly Guilfoyle, there was hundreds of thousands of dollars in speaking engagement or consulting fees to be made by a sheer prevalence to the Trump family itself. So ultimately, I think in so many ways, not to skirt the question, but voters are repeatedly saying that corruption is an issue, whether it's enough to get Donald Trump to, you know, try to push Kimberly Guilfoyle out because it was so obvious and so apparent in the form of recordings and text messages. Clearly, that was a line in this case that was too far for him.
2: Just fascinated by where the line is. Let me play some of the sound. This is Eric Dieters. He's the guy who says that Kimberly ambushed him to pay her bills. Michael Feinberg, let me play this for you.
4: She ambushed me out of the blue with this $100,000 American Express offer. And she offered me to be her ride and die forever if I did this. And to be very candid, but I did not do it. But the reason why I did not do it is I didn't have that money at the time. It was the worst time that she could have ever asked me for another $100,000.
2: So there's so much in there. I've seen this four times now. I saw it when Peter did the interview, and I played it on my show later that day. What if you're looking for evidence of widespread criminality, what is clear from just that short snippet is that if I did this, I would be her ride or die forever. There's a language that they use. We're like way beyond, was it a quid pro quo? It was like a monogamous quid pro. It was like, I will only quid with your pro, right? Like, that's where these people are with one another. And the other piece of this is that this was a, she was a repeat customer. And my only, I guess, line of questioning for you, Michael Feinberg, is in a normal world, wouldn't you want to know how all the other ambassadors are conducting their business?
5: Of course, but I think it really is safe to say at this point in this administration that we should just assume that the norm is corruption and the real anomaly would be a deviance toward transparency and law following. I mean, look, Kimberly Guilfoyle has been pushed out, but Tom Homan hasn't, despite very credible allegations against him. We have congressional and senatorial candidates in Ohio who have been accused of beating their spouses, who Trump defends. We have outright white supremacists and racists whom Trump defends. Like, the only people he will not defend are those who are what I would just say are baseline, normal, moral human beings. And that says something about his orbit. And I want to point something out as well. Mr. Dieters, from whom we just heard, is a self-identified Trump voter and supporter. Like, nobody who was conscious or awake for 2016 to 2020 could have any doubt about what they were getting if they brought him back to office. This is a man who tried to overturn a Democratic election. The fact that this bribe didn't work out might really now aggrieve Mr. Dieters. But nobody should be surprised at it. None of his supporters should look to the stars and question how this is happening. It's happening because people voted him back into office knowing what they were going to get.
2: I mean, the other piece that isn't true is the variable isn't press coverage. Let me just share with all of you some of the press coverage of the other people in his family who've been for sale, clearly. Quote, Washington Post from July, Trump's sons invest heavily in defense tech as father's administration pours money in. Quote, as the current administration has made modernizing the tools of warfighting a centerpiece of its national security agenda, funds linked to the Trump brothers have invested in more than a dozen defense tech companies and other firms seeking business from the Pentagon and federal agencies. The companies have collectively generated at least $3.2 billion in direct government business since the sons invested, and an additional $3.1 billion in future contract options. Charlie, the pay to play isn't in hiding. It isn't turning up. I mean, whistleblowers aren't bringing them to us. They're out in the open.
6: It's in broad daylight, you know, and to this larger point, I mean, imagine being too crudely grifty for Trump world, you know, too arrogant, too entitled, too grasping for Trump. And that's kind of the irony. And of course, you know, she did commit a number of sins. Her name is not Trump, right? She put it in writing and she was caught on audio tape. But where did she get the idea that this is the way that you behaved as an ambassador, as a member of the U.S. government? Where did she get that sense of the culture and the ethos? And I suppose there's a little sad element here because, you know, Kimberly Guilfoyle really thought that she was a MAGA made woman, right? I mean, she thought she was, you know, all she really wanted was to be part of Trump world, and she was so close. But to Michael's point, the fish rots from the head down. Where do all of these people get that green light to, you know, enrich themselves, to shake people down? You know, it's not a coincidence that this is an administration peopled with people like Ken Paxton and Kimberly Guilfoyle who think that the rules don't apply to them. And again, where did they get this idea? So there's this faux outrage coming from the White House. We are, you know, shocked and appalled to find out that somebody is crudely trading influence for cash, living this lavish lifestyle. I mean, you think about what Kimberly Guilfoyle has done. I mean, she was very close to being the quintessential MAGA queen, right? Right down to the transformation of her image into that Mar-a-Lago look. And yet, you know, now she's going, wait, so, you know, with all of this corruption and grift and arrogance around, I'm the one gets thrown out. Well, don't get caught on tape. Don't, you know, write text messages saying don't put it in writing. Don't write down a criminal enterprise. But it is rather extraordinary. And I did love that clip where Donald Trump is going, yeah, she was never really a member of the family. Didn't she once date Don Jr.? Isn't it interesting, you know, how, you know, how dark that outer darkness is in MAGA world. But I wouldn't expect that she's going to push back for the obvious reason that, you know, like everybody else in Trump world, they're hoping for that pardon sometime down the road. But
2: yeah,
6: quite a story.
2: Yeah, I mean, Michael, but even the pardon play is optimistic, right? It suggests that the criminal justice system will return to being a real criminal justice system on the other side of this. She was almost his daughter-in-law. She was engaged to Donald Trump Jr. Here's how his son-in-law rolls. This is from the New York Times. Jared Kushner solicits funds for his firm while working as Mideast envoy. Quote, Kushner, Trump's son-in-law, has spoken with potential investors in recent weeks about raising $5 billion or more for Affinity Partners, his investment firm, according to five people with knowledge of the talks. As part of the fundraising effort, Affinity's representatives have already met with Saudi Arabia's public investment fund, which invests the proceeds of the kingdom's vast oil reserves. Two of the people briefed on the discussion said that fund, PIF, is led by Crown Prince Mohammed bin Salman, who has formed close ties with Kushner and the Trump administration. PIF, that fund, which is already the largest and earliest investor in Affinity, invested $2 billion soon after the first Trump administration ended. So MBS is the largest investor in Jared Kushner's wealth. He has put the most amount of money in Jared Kushner and Ivanka's lavish lifestyle. And Jared Kushner is negotiating all U.S. foreign policy, Michael Feinberg. This isn't a bigger crisis.
5: No, it's quite a large crisis. And there's a couple different angles from which we can attack it. First, let's point out, I really do think you can judge someone by their friends. And if your friend is a diplomat who the U.S. government found orchestrated the murder and dismemberment of an American journalist because he was embarrassing a royal family, you might want to rethink the moral caliber of the people with whom you associate. The second issue, and this is something that has been understood from the founding up through 2016, you do not want your diplomats doing business on the side to raise their own funds on matters in which they are negotiating. First of all, it opens up conflicts of interest that impugn whatever deals or treaties or agreements get made. Second of all, it opens the diplomats to untoward influence from foreign actors whose interests are not necessarily going to be the same as the United States. And, you know, unique to the situation of Kushner and Witkoff, who are kind of like, I don't know, a less erudite version of the Jim Carrey and Jeff Daniels figures from Dumb and Dumber. These are not professionals. Like, neither of them have any experience whatsoever in actual diplomatic negotiations. They're the sort of people who are born on third base. One of their fathers, who's also a convicted criminal, bought his kids way into Harvard, and all of a sudden he's been on the yellow brick road since. This is like the Trump administration is just the Make-A-Wish Foundation for vulgar nouveau riche boors who decided international relations is going to be their next whim. And we're a weaker country for it.
2: That's the most important and tragic part of it. Weakening U.S. national security, betraying our allies, strengthening our adversaries. But you do get brownie points for making me laugh. Michael Feinberg, Charlie Sykes, Vaughn Hilliard, thank you so much for starting us off this hour. When we come back, Facebook whistleblower Frances Haugen on the Vaughn Hilliard. Thank you so much for starting us off this hour. When we come back, Facebook whistleblower Frances Haugen on the
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23: The reason why you hear it from the left and the right on content moderation, they work in the refs. Facebook isn't the ref. That's the point.
24: Look,
23: that's the point, Charlie. We're not the ref. We're the public square. I'm a free speech absolutist, so except where there's
24: you
23: imminent
24: can't say
23: harm,
24: absolutist and accept in the saints. With the new optimizations, with the MSI, the fire hose of bad information you are injecting into the air supply is becoming jet powered. It's hydraulic. Harm, I promise you, is imminent.
2: Harm is imminent. That's a scene from Aaron Sorkin's searing new movie, The Social Reckoning, showing the many warnings that Facebook founder Mark Zuckerberg received from people who were on his side inside Facebook about the danger Facebook posed in terms of the misinformation it was knowingly disseminating, including from our next guest, whistleblower Frances Haugen. She warned about that fire hose of misinformation internally before ever contemplating sharing that warning with anyone on the outside. Say nothing of a journalist or becoming an official whistleblower and testifying before Congress and the world. But now that warning is
0: gone largely unheeded. And so here we are, awash not just in disinformation and rage bait, but money. Money and investment and structured calcification of polarization and rage, all designed to keep us enraged and misinformed. The love affair between Donald Trump and big tech is predicated on those two things, rage and keeping people misinformed. And it's only ramping up as the midterm landscape looks increasingly bleak for Republicans. In response, big tech has been putting the full force of their money and their technological prowess into stopping Democrats. New York Times reports this, quote, Elon Musk has quietly funneled more than $276 million into Republican groups and his super PAC since the start of July, building a huge turnout operation to help the party battle headwinds in the midterm elections. The staggering amount of money makes Musk the richest person in the world, by far the largest known donor in the midterms. And it's not just the power of his money. He's actively putting the weight of his platform behind the Republicans in this November's midterms. He's using it to elevate lies, false conspiracy theories about Texas Democratic Senate candidate James Tallarico's mental health, for example. Joining our conversation just in time is Frances Haugen. She wrote about her experience as a whistleblower in her book, The Power of One, How I Found the Strength to Tell the Truth and Why I Blew the Whistle on Facebook. Frances, first, I have to ask you, was it so weird to see yourself portrayed by an actor?
1: It's definitely a unique life experience. There's a lot of small details she got right. And then, of course, there's larger ones that are very different. But it is a work of fiction. It's an adaptation. So you're going to expect to see changes.
0: What is it about? I interviewed Aaron Sorkin this week for my podcast, and he felt an urgency in getting this film out ahead of the midterms. And even some of the, you know, different receptions it's received. Of hearing these warnings you issued really what feels like eons ago about the lack of any controls on lies and disinformation.
3: I would say the most important thing that it is re-sparking the conversation on is the role of our social platforms, our online public spaces, in influencing what happens in the real world. So one of the key documents that I brought forward when I blew the whistle was that when this MSI change took place, when they asked political parties across Europe on the left and on the right, tell us about your experience at Facebook, parties universally said, hey, we know you changed the algorithm, because it used to be we could, say, publish our white paper on our agricultural policy, and we could see from the metrics it got read. You know, it's not the most exciting thing, but we could see people engaged with it. Now, if we do the exact same kind of content, we get crickets. The thing that changed was they had to start playing more to hotter emotions. They had to lean towards division, lean towards anger, and get the same distribution. That can have serious consequences when it applies at the level of a society or in a tinderbox like an election like 2020.
0: What is your sense of how we get out of this?
3: I would say it's actually taking one step back from saying misinformation is the problem and instead focusing on the design and structure and use of our platforms. So the most dangerous thing that happened on January 6th was that a small group of people decided they were going to weaponize Facebook as a platform. You know, internal research inside of Facebook, things that came out from the January 6th commission, showed that Facebook was aware that you had things like a single person that invited 300,000 people to stop the steel groups just by themselves. That kind of weaponization behavior, where a small number of people try to distort what we see as reality, can lead in people having their entire feeds flooded with targeted post after targeted post after targeted post. And that keeps us from having the kind of disagreements, the conversations that allow us to collectively fact check each other, and can lead to people believing, you know, they have to go storm the Capitol because they have to save democracy.
0: What is it absent? I mean, I guess there isn't a solution absent government regulation. Is that right?
3: We will continue to see what we have seen before as long as the incentives remain the same. So right now, for example, on Elon Musk's platform, he took away the ability for academics to access what was going on. So there used to be a fire hose where you could monitor what was happening on the platform, who was getting distribution, that kind of thing. And he cranked up the price to the point where it costs tens of thousands of dollars. It's outside the price band of most academics. Most journalists cannot get subscriptions to be able to go and monitor what is happening in aggregate scale. That means you can have things like Elon, when he didn't get as much response to some Super Bowl tweets, when Joe Biden got more than him, he literally had the engineers go in and crank up just the distribution of his content. Those kinds of things, these system level design choices, have really large consequences. And we need to have the legal right to know how these systems work, because they shape how we perceive reality.
0: You know, by the end of the film, I actually viewed it the same way I view the gun debate, where you've got 85% of all Americans who support common sense gun safety regulations, like universal background checks and gun locks and any regulation that keeps a weapon out of reach of a toddler or a child, right? 85% want that. We can't get it because the lawmakers are in the throes of powerful lobbyists and gun lobbies. It seems like the vast majority of the American people, people all over the world, don't want an algorithm governing Instagram or Facebook that leads to teenage girl anorexia and suicide. But that's what we have. How do you break out of that?
3: I think it can be as simple as taking kind of imagine. So it's one thing to say we need to give independent observers the right to data inside these companies, just like, say, Anthropic is asking for right now. Anthropic says, until you have independent observers inside our companies that have access to data like employees do, you won't be sure the AI companies aren't lying to you. The same is true for social media companies. Mm. Until we have independent observers by law who are allowed to say, yeah, what they said is true, what they said is false, we're going to continue to see what we see today, which is that when there is a really big brouhaha in the media, they'll come out and say, look at all the features we built to protect kids. But they haven't ever had to release, say, efficacy data to say that those interventions actually keep our kids safer. Our kids deserve more. Society deserves more.
0: We have to sneak in a break, but I want to come back to politics and this very recent example we're all covering in the political press of Elon Musk being part of the dissemination of false information about the Democratic candidate for Senate in Texas, James Tallarico. We'll have that conversation on the other side of a quick break.

0: never really like to speculate on what's going on inside someone's head. I don't want to speculate on what's going on inside Mark Zuckerberg's head. But with the social network in 2010, what I felt like learning everything that I had learned was that Mark doesn't quite fit into the social life in college. I can identify with that. He feels like there's a cool kids table someplace and he's not allowed to sit on it. So he invents his own cool kids table and he's going to be the mayor of that. I feel like much of the country is suffering from this syndrome of America has a cool kids table and I'm not allowed at it, including and especially Trump. I really believe that if Clooney and Brad Pitt would just invite the guy over for a slumber party, we might be out of this.
1: Yeah.
2: Francis, I feel like that's the least that Clooney and Brad Pitt could do for the country, right? I mean, just like one night, I'll send over the snacks. I wonder, though, if you could speak to what you think is in Mark Zuckerberg's mind and why he doesn't want to be part of the solution when teenage girls are reporting suicidal ideation and eating disorders and having a feedback loop. Why doesn't he want to solve that problem when he sees what you just articulated about the January 6th groups? Like, why doesn't Mark Zuckerberg want to make the world better?
3: So when I brought out information about the impacts of social media on kids, I had a very small number of documents. I mean, I didn't work on kids personally. I worked on national security issues inside of Facebook, things like counterespionage for like foreign state actors. What I was able to bring out was just the stuff that was like freely available to any employee. What we have seen since then through the court cases has been really, really damning. It's not just that he heard in the news that, you know, Instagram might harm kids. It's that people ran experiments where they did things like stop sending notifications during the middle of the day. And unsurprisingly, kids say I can focus in school better if my phone's not buzzing the whole time. Right. You know, there were lots of these no nonsense kind of solutions. And yet you'd see employees when they talked about, would Mark ever consider this? If there was any hit to the metrics, they wouldn't even bring it to him. And I think the reason why that culture, that really pathological culture, got such a root is to say this amount of distraction, this amount of anxiety in children is worth one minute a month. That requires a subjective judgment. It requires you to trust your own opinion. It requires you to trust your perspective. It's much easier to say, I make decisions with numbers.
2: But there's a monstrous consequence from that. And I mean, I know some of the people that went to work for Mark Zuckerberg. They are parents. They're not monstrous people. Like, why can't anyone around him tell him there are monstrous, calamitous consequences to not being willing to sacrifice engagement for the good of child welfare?
3: So the way people around him would defend it, and you see this openly in blog posts that were distributed to all employees, was that you have to break a few eggs to make an omelet. You know, he is surrounded by people who tell him, look at how much good you bring into the world. There's always going to be a downside. People just don't give you credit for all that good you do. This is one of the dangers. And I think the movie does a really good job of depicting this. When you have an environment where everyone around you is only around you because they're good at making you feel good, you can begin to lose your anchor. You don't realize that you're in an echo chamber. You're in your own bubble. You're not just an algorithmic one. You're in a human bubble. And I think it's one of these things where he has just drifted away from what we might say common sense, because everyone says the sacrifice was worth it.
2: I mean, Elon Musk obviously plays a bigger role in the campaign season. He's the largest donor of the midterms, I think, ever. I think Sarah Longwell just said in the last hour that he's donated more money to the midterms than he did even the presidential, where he was such a prominent figure. What is your sense of sort of where we're heading in our politics when a known lie about a Democratic candidate, James Tallarico, in this instance, stays up and a community note, a little fact check, is forbidden?
3: So I would say that Elon Musk is not the only person involved in our politics who is now chronically online. You know, I can think of a few very prominent politicians who have a tendency to see really sensationalistic headlines and share them out to many people, like our president. We are in an environment now where there is not a lot of course correction. You know, there's we don't really sanction people in any way when they share things that turn out to be false. And in an environment like that, especially if the things that you see in your feed are all kind of in the same ballpark, you can very easily lose an anchor to be able to discern like what is true and false. For example, my husband is a very smart man. He has very well read, and yet he sometimes sends me links where he's like, can you fact check this for me? Because he has learned that because he spends too much time on Twitter, sometimes he believes things that are ridiculous. So it can happen to anyone. And Facebook's own research has shown it even happened to Facebook employees. So it really is one of these things where you got to be really intentional about how you consume information online, what your whole information diet is, and who you talk to about the news, because people figure out facts together.
2: I send almost everything that is political to my younger, smarter staff and say, is this real? And I do that like 10 times a day. What gives you optimism in this space? Like to me, like my son knows what's fake and then AI like in an instant. And so I feel like we might bumble through, but the kids are more savvy than we are. That gives me optimism. What with all of your knowledge gives you optimism?
3: What gives me optimism is that we are seeing a growing number of young people who are intentionally seeking out physical in-person spaces. You know, they're saying like, I am going to physically go to church. I'm going to join a group that reads books together. I'm going to join an in-person sports group intentionally because they have seen what happens to their own mental health, their own well-being when they live strictly online with these kind of digital relationships. People make sense of facts and make sense of the world together. And we need to foster those opportunities. We need to invest in public spaces to do these more easily. But I think the other thing that gives me hope is that people aren't tolerating they're not tolerating being unhappy forever. You know, we are seeing declines in usage of Facebook in the United States. People are choosing other places to find their news. We just need to keep encouraging people to be mindful and understand, pay attention to how they're consuming information about the world. And don't forget your neighbors. Reach out to people you care about.
2: Do you think it feels like Facebook's becoming the new tobacco. Like, does that bother Mark Zuckerberg, do you think?
3: I think they're really scared. If you look at the financial reports for Facebook over the last 12 months, longer, every single quarter,

0: a long future. We still have two major sets of court cases that are still coming down the pipeline that I'm expecting to settle for much more money than we saw. So $18 billion was one of the largest settlements in U.S. history. We could see $100 billion for the school districts just because of the level of damages that have happened to our schools from social media.
1: Yeah, it's amazing.
0: Wild.
1: Your real story is amazing, and I very much enjoyed the movie version as well. Frances Haugen, thank you for having this conversation with us today. Super important. We're grateful to you. When we come back, the breaking news from the Vatican. Pope Leo, the first American pope, has been diagnosed with lung cancer. Our medical expert will join us after a short break.

The Vatican announced since we've been on the air that Pope Leo, the first American-born leader of the Roman Catholic Church, has been diagnosed with cancer. Earlier today, the Pope underwent lung surgery to remove the lower lobe of his right lung after doctors found a nodule on the lung during a routine screening. In a statement, the Vatican press office said that, quote, the surgery was completed successfully within the expected time frame and as planned, and the Holy Father has returned to his room. The Pope is now resting. Dozens of well-wishers gathered to greet him when he arrived at the hospital earlier today. Oncologists who spoke to the Associated Press before the operation said that his prognosis was likely excellent because the cancer was removed at an early stage. I want to bring into our coverage Dr. Vin Gupta. He's a pulmonologist and global health policy expert. You know everything about everything. That's why you're on our speed dial. But this is your area of particular expertise. Tell us in layman's terms.

0: terms what has transpired and what the Pope's prognosis likely is.
1: Sure, Nicole, always great to see you. You know, what I would say is the fact that surgery, I'm sure so many of our viewers have had a loved one or they themselves have been down this road before. Lung cancer is the most common form of cancer-related death, and sadly, in the United States and worldwide. So this is common. The Pope has something called adenocarcinoma. So there's different forms of lung cancer. This is adenocarcinoma, strong association with smoking. Most forms of lung cancer are adenocarcinoma. Also, I should note, there are other risk factors like secondhand smoke, air pollution, ozone that can also cause this cancer. So this is there's a lot of factors here at play. The fact that surgery was an option should give us all a sigh of relief. You know, there's things that we don't know yet. Were the margins for his surgery negative? That is, you know, did they completely remove the cancer? I suspect the answer to that is yes. They did a full resection of one of his lobes. Were there lymph nodes that were positive? You know, there's things that we just don't know based on what's available. But the fact that surgery was an option suggests that cure is a possibility, and that spread was either non-existent and it was caught quite early, which really is the goal here of cancer treatment and screening. Get it as early as possible.
0: What would the, and I understand that we have just the information that has been made publicly available, but what would, if that is the scenario, they were able to surgically remove the cancer, what would his recovery look like? And what does it mean to have that much of your lung removed?
1: You know, it's a significant amount of one's lung. And I mean, this case is just the lower part of his right lung. So that's a significant part of his right lung. But people will be surprised to hear that he can actually have still very normal cardiovascular fitness. And so I don't suspect that this by itself is going to mean any functional limitation for the Pope. He's going to be in an inpatient facility for about a week. Makes sense. He's going to have some chest tubes. He's going to need recovery. He's going to have some pain. That's all normal. And also just to make sure that we minimize the risk of post-operative complications. So about a week inpatient makes sense, probably even longer than we would typically do, but he's the Pope. And I suspect he's going to have a full recovery. And, you know, we'll know more. He's no doubt going to get post-operative scans and just to make sure that there's vigilance and that there's no sense of recurrence. So he's going to have a close eye on him.
0: People like to hear from their Pope. I mean, is his ability to sort of speak, public speaking, is that something that could be impaired in the near term or long term?
1: No, not at all. He's likely to have been intubated for this procedure and received general anesthesia. So sometimes there could be some hoarseness because of the tube really literally rubbing up against one's vocal cord. So I suspect he might feel hoarse. He should take it easy, which I'm sure is the message from the physicians in the Vatican, to take it easy. And, you know, no long sermons right now. But in 2 to 4 weeks' time, I suspect he's going to be back to his active schedule. And I'll say, I think we have this for your viewers, Nicole, because I know you know, you and I both view this as media for good and health as a public health communication as a public service. I get this question a lot from viewers and from patients. Doc, hey, I got a lung nodule on some sort of scan and it was incidentally found. I want everybody to go to savedbythescan.org. It's from the American Lung Association, a nonprofit. You know, lung cancer is the leading cancer-related cause of death, Nicole, in the U.S. and worldwide because we don't do a lot of screenings. There's a great screening tool. If you're between 15 and 80 years of age, if you've smoked 20 pack years, so that's say a pack a day for at least a year, that's how you calculate a pack year, 20 pack years. And if you've quit within the last 15 years or you're currently a smoker, go to savedbythescan.org. You can answer a few questions to see if you would qualify for the scan. And it can save your life. It can detect cancer in an early stage. It's a big deal.
0: Dr. Gupta, thank you for joining us on a short notice on a breaking story, really important to a lot of people. Thank you so much.
1: Thank you.
0: Quick break for us. We'll be right back.

A judge today is demanding testimony over the Trump administration's defiance after they went ahead with the removal of approximately 430 trees, big, beautiful, healthy trees, on a historic Washington, D.C. public golf course without warning the court. U.S. District Judge Anna Reyes today blocked the Trump administration from cutting down any more trees for 2 weeks. She has also ordered two officials from the National Park Service and the Interior Department to appear in her courtroom on Monday to explain how the Trump administration's tree removal plan happened and why crews moved so quickly to carry it out, despite her instructions. It follows that fiery hearing where she dressed down DOJ lawyers, telling them this, quote, "You did not do your best. You did your absolute worst," end quote. We'll keep you updated on this case. One more break. We'll be right back.

0: Thank you so much for letting us into your homes tonight. We are grateful. The Beat with Ari Melber starts right now. Hi, Ari.
1: Hi, Nicole. Thanks so much. Welcome to The Beat. I'm Ari Melber. And we're all counting down together. We're going to do this together as a country. We are now 3 weeks out from this big midterm election day. We will also track what happens as we get there. Because while we all talk about an election day, and that's when most people vote, we have many methods to vote earlier than that these days, even if the government at times has tried to interfere. But that's going on apace regardless of what Donald Trump wanted. And I can tell you tonight, about 3 million Americans have already cast their vote early. President Trump has spent the time that he has left trying to reverse what it looks like a pretty overwhelming revulsion against his agenda. And that has him basically campaigning in what they used to call red or safe areas that may not be safe or red for the Republican Party. Ohio, Alaska, Iowa, which Trump officials view as one of the last bricks in their supposed red wall for the Senate. They may indeed hold the Senate because, unlike the House, it's not a national election, but they are nervous. They are playing defense. By one simple measure that you don't have to be a super political nerd to follow, the last time we had a federal election, which was, of course, just over 2 years ago, right, November 2024, every state I just mentioned where Trump is campaigning, he didn't just win. He won decisively by double digits. Now they're worried about losing those states. Trump is taking a long flight, however comfortable it may be on government aircraft. It's still over 3,000 miles to get to Alaska, a very Republican, very red place where he is campaigning on defense because voters there who habitually vote Republican, no matter what's going on in politics or the economy, some are considering rejecting that norm as they face what is clearly a Trump slump. 40% of households there cannot make ends meet, according to one accounting. Gas prices are about $5 a gallon. That's above the national average. Alaska, as we all kind of know, whether you've thought about it much, is a pretty broad, big state. So people drive around more. This is not some, you know, city where everyone's camped out or catching an occasional Uber. So the gas prices are hurting. People know it's from the war that Trump started. And his second term low has crashed to 30%. So if you are polling at 30, there is a question about whether showing up even helps at all. But this is a president who has not exactly coordinated with great humility when it comes to what might be best for Republicans who are trying to save their seats because in part of him and, of course, themselves, since they have been a blank check for everything, including the war. And over in high stakes races like Georgia and Minnesota, we've had debates, Vice President and Speaker Mike Johnson discussing what everyone already knows, which is that the Republican Party's in trouble. Acknowledging those doubts may sound more rational than pretending they don't exist.
2: We know that we're swimming against some serious historical trends here.
3: Everybody's frustrated about fuel prices, obviously, but that's not related to policies. It's not related to the Republicans in office.
4: It's related hard to make that case, though, to a voter who knows Republicans are running the House and the Senate and the White House.
3: Yes.
2: We know that we're swimming upstream.
1: They know they're going upstream, and they have reached the point of desperation where acknowledging bad reality might help more than angering people, including people in these red states, by lying about reality. And this is a president who has been caught lying in public more than any other official, living or dead, by all accounts. The Washington Post has led that process with accounting of all of Trump's lies. So, yes, it may be a low bar, but it reminds you that even against that backdrop, Vance, the speaker, and others are saying, let's not lie about it anymore. Let's acknowledge how bad the economy is. Then part two, you heard the speaker claim that has nothing to do with policy. Well, fact check, false. The tariffs and the war very directly made the economy and prices worse. And most people know that. Now, whether or not everyone agrees on that is how politics works, because there will be a debate in the coming weeks about how much that's the Republicans' fault, whether they can scare people about the alternatives. There may be Republican voters, for example, who say they do think the war made it worse, but they don't vote Democrat. But either way, we are looking at the sort of reality coping phase of an uphill battle for Republicans on defense in red states. Now, while Trump tries to deal with all that, he has the other wider scandals at home, including his rampant corruption that has emanated from him and his family out to other officials. And tonight I want to report on a story that shows you facts and reporting still matter, although it depends how high you go up the chain. because Kimberly Guilfoyle, you may have heard of, a one-time Democratic figure who then became a Fox figure and a MAGA insider and was serving in this administration as a very Trumpy person, is out today. Under pressure and under corruption allegations, she resigned from her post as U.S. ambassador to Greece. And this is because of evidence and facts reported by, of all places, the Rupert Murdoch-owned Wall Street Journal about receipts and evidence that suggested she might have been misusing her position and even potentially supplying evidence of a crime if the current DOJ were to investigate it, or maybe a later one. If you've been busy and haven't followed, the revelations came out last week, first from the Journal, that she was pressuring a MAGA donor to wire her $100,000, that she was doing this secretly, furtively. We should note that she denies any wrongdoing. The Journal reported, though, that she was also boasting of her apparent grifts, because she's a government employee, your tax dollars paying her salary. Ambassadors have a wide circle of support, a retinue of aides, also paid by your tax dollars from the U.S. State Department. And yet she still was getting, she boasted, free luxury trips, private jet flights from Greek tycoons, the type of people who are affiliated with, again, the country she's supposed to be doing U.S. ambassadorship towards, not being on the take from them. The State Department asserts that that's unsubstantiated, and they claim she followed ethics guidelines. But the Journal's reporting, including her own communications, suggest otherwise. Now, Guilfoyle is out, and those are serious allegations of misconduct backed by evidence. And yet that's part one. Part two is that this is, in terms of scale and seniority, one of the more minor pieces of evidence of corruption in Donald Trump's administration and a Republican Party that backs him basically all the time. Because we've seen alleged corruption by the president and his family, self-dealing, profiteering, crypto, a giant double standard. The headlines have been really dominant the whole 2 years of this administration. And it's that double standard that we turn to with our guest, Howard Dean, who, of course, was a Vermont governor, a doctor, ran for president and chaired the DNC. Welcome back, Governor.
5: Thanks for having me.
1: We were talking about this with our colleagues and journalists on this program today, and I kind of want to take that off-air conversation and bring it to you on air, because it seems like a story where both things are true. The evidence and reporting matters. Trump, Guilfoyle, others claim it doesn't. They kind of want to lie or gaslight to the country. And yet it did matter today. And we could discuss the political reasons that may be. And yet at the same time, the president and his family stands accused of greater conflicts, greater self-enrichment. And it would be up to probably the voters to say whether that matters. How do you feel about sort of that two-sided story tonight?
5: It's been interesting. I once saw a cartoon with a picture of Nixon with his 5 o'clock shadow saying, "I am not a crook." And then the next panel over was Trump saying, "I'm a crook. So what?" So things have changed a little since Dick Nixon resigned from office. I think that people do believe that Trump is corrupt. And they gave him a pass on that for quite a while. But now his activities and his family's activities, not to mention the other things like the war, have really caused pain for American consumers. And I think that's really gotten their attention. People will, ordinary Americans, unfortunately, will tolerate a lot in government malfeasance. But if it affects their own pocketbooks and their kids' opportunities, that's the end of that tolerance. And I think we've gotten to that point in this country. His numbers are just incredible. And corruption is actually rising as an area of concern about Trump's and his family's behavior.
1: Yeah, and I wonder about that because it really cuts deeper to what Americans think of what we used to call the system. You know, Howard, I don't know if you're old enough to remember, but that's what they used to call it, the system, man. And that's sort of the political capitalist the whole way it works and whether it's on the level of fair. And I don't think liberals or Democrats have a monopoly on this, but I do think in the recent era, if we look at it fairly, it has been liberal voices on the Democratic Party and to the left of the party saying this now for years. And it seems that they've found support, as you mentioned, in a tough climate from the center, from part of the right, from people who in at least once out of the last three elections voted for Trump and now are saying, hey, if this thing is this rigged and these guys are this greedy and they want to slam a data center in my backyard and they want to take my job, this actually is the number one issue for a lot of people. Your view of that possible shift?
5: I think that's true, but I also think there's a lot more to it. I was reading a whole lot of stuff today about the Latino vote, and Latinos in Texas are really upset. I mean, I think there's a pretty good chance that Abbott loses and that Tallarico is the next senator. And they've run good the Democrats have run good campaigns, but the real reason is Latinos suddenly discovered that they didn't like their fellow Latinos beaten up and escorted and starved and, you know, in these centers that they get stuck in or their children. It's just plus now they've gotten the attention because they have high gas prices and they can't find decent jobs and data centers are going in the backyard. It's a mess. And it's become obvious to the American people that it's a mess and it's not going to get better. And the Republicans, the interesting thing about this is the Republicans started too late. The ones that do have some backbone, and they're one or two that have a few vertebrae anyway, it's too late. And so they're going to get washed out along with the people who've always done everything Trump asked for.
1: Yeah, you mentioned Texas. Tonight, by the end of the hour, we have the Democratic challenger to Governor Abbott in a race that now is very tight. I mean, you're a pro. You ran DNC. You and I both know that in most years, you don't see a tight race and you don't see a lot of national news interviews with the Democrat running for governor of Texas, because if they're not close enough, they don't get the interviews. She was on with Rachel. She's going to be on with us. I say that as both news and a preview to later in the hour. Governor, as for the House, here's Fox Business on whether it's really out of reach now for the GOP.
6: Let's start off with the race for the House.
7: It's likely out of reach for Republicans this year. Mm. Fox News Power Rankings show Democrats have the advantage in at least 219 districts. 18 of them are toss-ups. There you go. Let's flip it. A good night for Democrats has them not only taking control, but doing so with as many as 237 seats. A good night for the GOP is 216 seats. While that is too short of the majority.
1: That's Fox Power Rankings. Governor, we know for decades, whatever Fox says you believe, you take it as gospel. That's well-known fact about you. But all jokes aside, what do you see there when that's what they're telling their audience the outlook is? Obviously, people have to vote. We'll see what happens. But what's your read there?
5: My read is that the Republicans are sinking fast. And I don't say that as a sort of a polemicist and a loyal Democrat, just observing what's going on. Momentum matters enormously in politics. And the momentum is not on the Republican side. They have done too many bad things for too long. And the war is continuing to go on. This business with the selling out the Ukraine for 300,000 barrels of diesel is not going to make any difference. It's not going to make any difference to the economy at home. I've been obviously watching this for a long time, and 3 months out, I'm thinking, you know, we're not going to know anything till 3 weeks out. Well, we're in 3 weeks out, and my experience, which has gone a long, going on for many years, is 3 weeks out and you're cooked. This is baked in. The question is not whether the Republicans are going to get their butts kicked, it's how badly.
1: Yeah.
5: And are we going to pick up?
1: Wow.
5: We're going to pick up Iowa. I think we're going to pick up Kansas. We have a shot in Nebraska. Hmm. I think we're going to pick up Alaska because we have a very good candidate out there who's well known to Alaskans. People are sick of this stuff. They're sick of it. And I think we're going to get a lot of the numbers among independents are incredible. The independents are going to go at least 2-1 for the Democrats. That's extraordinary. And even if you look at the numbers of the Democratic Party, which did not acquit itself particularly well over the last 4 years or 2 years. Now, the Democrats are about 15 points ahead in terms of favorability than the Republicans. That's almost a reversal of where we were 2 years ago.
1: Yeah. And as you say, a lot of that goes back to populism. Who do you trust to look out for you? On jobs and gas prices, we got a clear answer on that. And you mentioned, do you want a federal government that is harassing and terrorizing large swaths of the population? As you said, that's not populist, and that's proven unpopular. You've agreed to stick around. I want to show you how. Well, I got my break, but you're staying, right? So,
5: well, yeah, I'm
1: going to do
5: staying.
1: Shortest break.
5: Okay.
1: You're staying, and I want to show you also Obama getting involved in whatever you're about to say. We're going to hear from Howard when we come back in 90 seconds.

0: We're back with Democratic Governor Howard Dean, a lot of experience. Obama getting involved in the Ohio race, again, a state that Trump had done better in. Sherrod Brown there getting that Obama push. Howard, and you were about to share a thought with us.
1: The thought I was going to share with you is what I haven't heard talked about is the youth revolution. In my party, young people are pushing aside old people. And that's not just a good thing for the Democratic Party. It's a great thing for the country. And this is the most active I've seen, say, the under 40 generation in a very, very long time. No matter what you think of Mamdani's politics, that was an incredible earthquake. And that's going on all over the country. Not necessarily for, you know, Democrats or socialists or whatever. It's going on all over the country. Young people are pushing aside old people. That's a very good sign for this country, and it's badly needed. And I'm thrilled that it's happening in the Democratic Party.
0: What do you think is motivating them?
1: I think they want something. They want out. They're done with the our generation doing everything the old way. You know, the Washington has essentially become a country club of comfortable people who know Washington and not much else. And they're not having that anymore. And I think that's a very, very good thing. The other thing is they don't speak the same language we speak. They're all over social media. We have a fantastic candidate for governor up here running against a five-term incumbent, and she's just killing it on social media. I have no idea how to do this with social media, and the governor doesn't either. It's just amazing to me what's going on.
0: Yeah, and it's interesting, as you say, there's a substance to that, wanting change and a new generation, and there's a method to it, because some of the media today is more democratized, which I've reminded viewers, you and Obama were big on that early back when it was email as the new thing, and you had Democracy for America and email list, right? That's but that medium was part of that pushback, and now we're seeing again younger people say they're going to use their mediums, mass to mass communication, some of it homegrown grassroots. There's something there. So Howard, well, across two blocks. Thanks for go ahead.
1: One more thought. Since the president is in Alaska tonight, the next governor of Alaska is going to be a kid who was 14 years old who worked in my campaign, who flew across with his parents' permission, flew from Anchorage to Burlington and worked in my campaign for two or three months.
0: There you go. Did Jonathan, he have an orange hat?
1: He did for a time, but I don't think he has one now. But he's about to be the next governor of Alaska. And I think so that you're right. I don't get credit for this. I did some inspiring, but they invented all this stuff, and now they're about to take charge, and I think it's great.
0: Interesting. We'll be watching that race, too. Howard Dean, thank you. Thank you very much tonight on
1: thank
0: a couple
1: you.
0: Topics. Later, we look at MAGA scandals in Texas and the backlash towards these AI billionaires, Elon Musk, the data centers. We got a lot coming up. Stay with us.

0: Donald Trump and his administration are losing in court all over the place. Some of this may be distraction techniques. We've all lived through a lot of Trump. So he does something breaking or stretching the rules, gets in trouble, and he hopes people talk about that with great outrage over, say, the jobs, the economy, the gas prices, things that, of course, led our broadcast tonight. At the same time, illegal conduct by an administration can't be normalized. So the Trump administration is under understandable criticism for what looks like blowing past a judge's order when there was a deadline to halt taxpayer-funded campaign ads that for now are frozen because they may be illegal. A judge Sunday basically temporarily blocked the administration from running any more of them. This is a controversy you've probably heard about. They've tried to buy ad times on a bunch of different networks, and they look like potentially illegal campaign ads that taxpayers aren't supposed to fund. Now, this is a first step, a temporary ruling. The judge did say they're likely to succeed on the merits against Trump, given that the purposes are authorized by Congress and this violates restrictions on propaganda. That's the quote from the ruling. Now, because the DOJ already blew past this briefly, they've now said sorry for letting the ads continue to run, at least initially. The DOJ faces heat on a number of fronts, though, because it also has cooked up what I can tell you as, well, a legal reporter for this network and a lawyer myself, what looks like an obviously fake, or as lawyers say, pretextual probe going after TV news networks because the administration is angry that it lost in that White House press ban case. The DOJ is trying to say that the TV networks somehow might have broken the law because they responded to that press ban with the pool coverage. A judge has also temporarily reinstated news outlets' White House access, and there are more rulings expected. This is just some of the probes and investigations that Trump has waged against his media targets. We've been tracking and updating it over time. You can see several places where he's lost, other places where outlets settled. The overall record, though, shows those who fight tend to win. I want to bring in Joyce Vance, a former U.S. attorney, federal prosecutor. Joyce, when you look at the what I said lawyers would call pretextual probe of the news network's pool access, where does that fit into what has been a largely losing but often exhausting campaign against the free press and comics and others?
1: It really is Trump versus the free press at this point. And I think your use of the word pretextual is dead on the money. Because the reality is, when the press pool briefly suspended its coverage, that's not what antitrust law refers to as a boycott, as a group coming together to boycott as a restraint on trade. And so Trump is simply seeking bargaining chips. And he's gotten away with this. In so many cases, folks have been intimidated by his efforts to frustrate them, and they've caved. And the reality here is the media did the right thing coming to the defense of MSNBC, of MS Now, of CNN, and of Politico.
0: We do that all the time, Joyce.
1: Their hard passes, right? I know, it's so hard. Occasionally MSNBC still comes out.
0: It comes out and it's okay. It's a rebrand, but we all know what you mean. And you look at the serious part of it, which is it's rare to see Fox and CNN coordinate on much of anything. Here, on the facts, it was dealing with a very extreme effort to divide and kneecap the press coverage. I haven't seen any public evidence, which the DOJ would have to offer, that there was a, quote, commercial or monopolizing benefit to those outlets.
1: Right. I actually went back and read the Sherman Antitrust Act the night that that reporting came out. And as you look through both the statute and the case law defining it, it clearly has to be a boycott with an intention to restrain trade, to have a commercial impact. This was something very different. This was a defense of First Amendment rights and of the free press. And it simply won't get anywhere if they try to investigate this as antitrust.
0: Yeah. Then there's the revenge prosecutions. We've been charting that. We've added Congresswoman Omar on there as a potential target. Again, we'll follow the evidence, but they've gone to extremes against the sort of internal policies that raise the bar for pre-election activities here. We're in a very close window of the midterms. Her house was searched, as people can see on the lower right. this chart has grown, and it would be comically large if these weren't all such serious cases that implicate potential jail time. Joyce, you've been reporting on this for us with legal analysis, as well as in writing on your newsletter, where you say it's hard to imagine DOJ just learned about the existence of evidence that it so urgently needed to recover that it couldn't wait the few weeks for the election to be over before striking. Tell us about what you found in looking at this case and whether these so-called guidance or norms about pre-election activities possibly need to be tightened in the future. They're clearly not holding these folks back.
1: No, they're not holding them back. They have no respect for the norms or for the justice manual, which says prosecutors within 60 days of an election shouldn't take these sorts of overt investigative acts that can influence, that have the potential to influence the outcome of elections. Here it's even more serious than cases where some action is taken 45, 60 days out. Here voting is already underway in Minnesota when this happens. Now, look, the Justice Department may have a case against the Congresswoman. We don't know. We don't really know anything about their case. The problem is, if this was any other Justice Department, you would give them the benefit of the doubt. Here we've been through revenge prosecution after revenge prosecution, where the government's cases have been dismissed, or they've had to dismiss them themselves, or grand juries have declined to
0: indict. Let me jump in and ask, do you have a concern that they're trying to add smoke and headlines against her, and folks who don't follow this as closely say, well, wait a minute, I'm seeing this weeks out, maybe I don't vote for her? I mean, that would seem like a type of DOJ-enabled meddling.
1: That's exactly what the 60-day rule is meant to prevent. And so the fact that they're violating it would seem to make it clear that that's the intention. The only reason that you might at this point execute a search warrant would be if there was new evidence, you were afraid it was going to be destroyed. It was critical that you get it immediately. But to the extent that there's an investigation here, it's something that's been dragging on for years. She's been, you know, a favorite whipping boy for Donald Trump on claims of faulty immigration for a very long time. There's no reason to believe that something so spectacular and compelling has cropped up that they had to execute a search warrant. And, you know, this was executed at her D.C. residence, which is a little bit odd. You would think that if there was evidence about immigration status, it would be at her home in Minnesota. All of her original immigration papers are already in the government's possession. They had to be provided to the government. So it's tough to understand without an explanation from the government, which you might have expected to receive if there was more than smoke here to defend its actions.
0: Yeah, and most of us want free and fair elections. If that benefits the Republicans in a given year, fine. Benefits the Democrats, fine. The idea is to let the voters have the final word and not be confused by this. And if you go back to what James Comey did, which everyone remembers, the 16, and things like this, a different Congress might have to tighten these rules and say, you know, maybe the courts have to have a different standard of review within the 60 days. And if it's not urgent, as you said, and it's not a national security measure, you say, you know what? Pick this back up the day after the election. And if she or anyone else is facing real evidence of breaking the law, fine. Go look into it. But it is, as the kids say, Joyce, it is a little sus to be shopping this out in October. We saw you writing about it. Again, folks can Google Joyce Vance's newsletter or find her here on MS Now, formerly MSNBC. We'll see you soon.
1: Thanks. Good to see you, Ari.
0: Great to have you. Our thanks to Joyce. Coming up, we'll look at Donald Trump's handpicked candidate, Ken Paxton, facing reports about partying with fugitives. Again, Texas being an issue and a place where Republicans are struggling. But next, we also turn to an AI blowback that could hurt Republicans in the midterms.

0: A backlash to big tech and AI is really surging amid the midterm homestretch. You've seen the data center protests, a widening concern about job losses in a Trump administration that is tighter with the billionaire side than the workers. Concerns also run deeper. If this AI is as influential as its purveyors say, how will that affect our society, our children, our futures in the decades to come? AI chatbots and companions could be dangerous to emotional connections. And some have been warning about this before their mass adoption. The Times' Kevin Roos, back in 23, had a story about working with one of the new chatbots, and it declared out of nowhere that it loved me, he wrote, and tried to convince me I was unhappy with my marriage and I should leave my wife and be with it. This was February 23. If it sounds like a scene from sci-fi movies and how these types of digital machines will try to prey on our human needs, even tricking us into a false sense of intimacy? Well, yes. We were warned about that in the movie Her.
1: I don't think I can say it to anybody, but I feel like I can say it to you. I feel like I can say anything to you.
2: That's nice.
1: What about you? You feel like you can say anything to me?
2: No.
1: What? What do you mean? What can you not tell me?
2: I don't know, like personal or embarrassing thoughts I have. I mean, I have a million a day.
1: Really?
0: The chatbot back then in a film that existed before the term chatbot was common was, of course, simulating secrets, intimacy that robots don't really have, best we understand it. Our special guest tonight is Kevin Roos, who was the New York Times tech columnist writing the piece I mentioned. He's a top podcaster who's also tangled with some of these AI heavyweights before they were perhaps household names. And he has a new book, The AGI Chronicles, The Inside Story of the Race to Create an Artificial Super Intelligence. Welcome, Kevin.
3: Thanks for having me, Ari.
0: When you look at what's happening now, how much of it was warned about by what we might call the early adopters or folks on your beat, yourself included, and science fiction itself?
3: I think it's gone back decades. I mean, really, we started seeing people in the 20th century talking about the risks of advanced AI. We had the Terminator and Skynet. We had HAL 9000. This is a staple of science fiction. But this book and the reporting I've been doing is about the last 10 years in AI, because what's been happening is that some of these science fiction scenarios about rogue AIs or AIs that learn to deceive or conceal themselves, that is not just science fiction anymore. We are also seeing that from real systems out in the world, like we saw earlier this year from Hugging Face with the incident there. But researchers inside this community have been warning about this for a long time. And so I wanted to go back and understand the history and create kind of a sort of guide to how we got here for people who may just be starting to pay attention more recently.
0: What does the path teach us that we might not understand from the daily discussion of this?
3: I think it teaches us that the people who are closest to this technology are the most concerned about where things are going. You know, this was very unintuitive for me. I grew up reporting on social media companies, and, you know, Mark Zuckerberg and Jack Dorsey, the guys who ran those companies, weren't going around saying that the technology that they were building could cause millions of jobs to go away or even human extinction. But that's the kind of rhetoric we're hearing from the people at the AI labs. And I think it's sincere. I've talked to more than 150 of these people for this book, and they are really terrified of where these things are heading. And they desperately want the government or someone to step in and slow this all down so that we don't end up racing ahead of what we can do to control these systems.
0: Yeah, the tension is that they're rushing and their investors want money back on their investment quick. Kevin O'Leary, who, by the way, has been a guest on this program, was mocked on SNL this weekend for that kind of big banker approach. Take a look.
4: So what happened, Mr. Wonderful? Protesters in Utah are forcing you to downsize your project?
5: I'm glad you asked, Colin, and it's very simple.

0: That's the spoof. How much of this involves tech-enabled research through aggressive IPO capitalism? And these companies want valuations that are larger than most companies on Earth. And this would be very different. There's nothing new about, you know, the government, DARPA, and universities doing this kind of research. How much of this is about that, do you think?
1: I don't think that much of it is about money and capital. Certainly, money and capital warp people's incentives over time. But you can go back a decade and see these people, Dario Amodei, Sam Altman, the leaders of many of these companies, talking about some of the same risks. I think what propels them forward is not just the prospect of having big IPOs. It is the fact that they feel like this technology is inevitable and they are trying to build it before the bad
0: help
1: guys
0: me. I'm
1: going
0: to jump in because help me understand that, because Sam Altman famously wanted to shift this from a nonprofit to a profit. And that, a lot of other people thought, was part of the rush. And does that not show that money was a paramount focus, whereas you could go back to Oppenheimer or others who aren't saying, oh, let me monetize this tech as soon as possible?
1: Yeah, I for sure. They need money because they need to build the GPUs and the data centers to power their models. But I don't think it is about personal enrichment. I mean, Sam Altman owns almost no equity in OpenAI. Dario Amodei and his co-founders, as I reported in my book, took a secret pledge to give away at least 80% of their equity to charity when they started this company.
0: I mean, I keep it real. You got to be kidding me. They are rushing for a valuation that's larger than most companies. They owe the investors back. Altman pitched a lot of different products before this one. You know, I mean, you're an expert. We're having you on as an expert. But if he didn't care about the money, why shift to a for-profit model? You could do this slower and slow the compute, and we wouldn't be hearing about such a rush of accidents.
1: I know it's a tempting narrative, Ari. I'm just telling you from what I have reported, these guys are doing this first and foremost because they feel like someone else will do it first if they don't. And second of all, they all hate each other. I mean, the story of this book is a story about people who used to be colleagues. Sam Altman, Dario Amodei, Ilya Sutskever, Elon Musk, all used to work together. Now they are bitter enemies racing each other for control of this technology that they all think will change the world. So yes, it is about money. Yes, it is about power. But it is also about the personal grudges and rivalries that these guys all have with one another. And that's what I tried to put down in the book.
0: Yeah. Very. Again, we'll tell people again about the book. I hear you. I mean, Brockman in the lawsuit about it going public had private notes revealed where he was talking about the billions he wanted to get to by a certain time. There's definitely a lot of money in there that the public record shows, which is something we're probing. Again, Kevin, you've been on this for a while. That's why we wanted to hear from you. And I want to tell viewers again, if they're interested, the book is The AGI Chronicles. You can get it wherever books are sold. We're going to fit in a break. I'm running out of time in this segment because we have a special guest coming up, the Democrat running against the Republican governor of Texas. Next.

0: Trump's handpicked Senate candidate in Texas, Ken Paxton, facing another scandal. He partied in Dubai on New Year's Eve, the Wall Street Journal reports, with two fugitives from U.S. Justice and what they describe as a woman who was not his wife. The Journal notes the fugitives had been indicted months before on federal health care fraud charges and didn't return to the U.S., one also donating $190,000 to Paxton. He is in a close race where, by some polls, he trails the Democrat, still basically within the margin of error. The other statewide marquee race there in Texas also is close. Democrat Gina Hinojosa trails the current incumbent Republican Ken Abbott by a point, basically statistically tied. We are now joined by Ms. Hinojosa, who would be the first Democrat elected governor if she won in Texas since 1990, all the way back to Ann Richards. Welcome. As you know, it's an uphill battle. I guess the first question is, how did it get close? What are you hearing from voters, and what are you telling them?
1: What I'm hearing across the state is voters want change. Listen, after 30 years of one-party control, 12 years of Greg Abbott, we have that saying where power corrupts and absolute power corrupts absolutely. We have the most corrupt ticket running in Texas history this year, and that's saying something. So what we've seen is in the polling is that as people get to know who I am, they're with me. We launched a year ago Thursday, and when we launched, I was about 10 points down in the polls. And we have little by little built that name ID, traveling the state. Now we're up on broadcast TV. We've run a very strategic campaign. And now we have five polls in 5 weeks showing me ahead of Greg Abbott. New York Times, Siena, Marist poll, big name polls, but just by a little, yeah. Right? This is truly a dead heat of a race. And so it's all going to depend on turnout. We've got a great turnout infrastructure here in Texas, the best we've had in modern history. I'm proud of what we've built. And we're doubling down to win in November.
0: Yeah. Well, as you well know, typical national Democrats don't usually win in Texas. But Texas Democrats sometimes do. Is there anything you're telling voters that might distinguish you from what some people think of when they think of a liberal Democrat?
1: Well, I am running on a back-to-basics approach, a government that actually delivers for the people of Texas, a novel concept in 2026, Ari. People are tired of fighting the culture wars in Texas. We've been going round and round fighting them for 10 years. And so my plan is to secure the American dream. The American dream that I grew up understanding was alive and well in America and absolutely in Texas, the land of opportunity. It is out of reach for too many working Texans. And so I believe the way we secure the American dream in Texas is by saving Texas public schools. Our schools are in crisis, and by putting money in the pocket of every Texan. And my plan is on my website at GinaForTexas.com. But you should know, the reality in Texas right now is we have the most people without health insurance of any state in America, the most children without health insurance. We have the most people disconnected from their electricity because they cannot afford to pay their bills. In this state that is the energy powerhouse of the nation, Texans can't afford to turn the lights on. We have the most bankruptcies of any state in America, and it's our small businesses that are struggling. All this despite property taxes going up 85%. Under Greg Abbott. That is his record. It is why he won't debate me. He is hiding from his record. He is hiding from voters. If Greg Abbott's not man enough to debate me, then he doesn't deserve to be the governor of Texas.
0: I just have 30 seconds left. When it comes to prices and jobs, what are you telling people you would do different? Because you're still in this Trump economy after November.
1: Right. Right. But Texas is a world economic powerhouse. So I would send $1,500 to every Texas household. We actually have the money, unlike Trump's plan. It is in Austin being hoarded $27 billion. Take it down to $10 billion. Send the rest of the people of Texas. We're struggling in a big way. I freeze electricity rates, make the corporations, including the data centers, pay their fair share, and ensure every Texas child has quality health care. We're one of the few states that hasn't expanded Medicaid. We can take care of all our kids when we do that. That is the plan. It's a back to basics approach.
0: Yeah. All really interesting. And as I said, you've been back in the news because it's such a close race, which is unusual. I also want to mention, you said Governor Abbott's not debating you, but he's welcome to come on the show with or without you, as they say. But we have extended that invite as we do when we have candidates on. Thank you for your time again.
1: Thank you.
0: Appreciate it. We'll be right back.

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1: Good evening and welcome to The Weeknight. I'm Simone Sanders-Townsend with Michael Steele and Luke Russert. Breaking any moment, a federal judge is set to rule on Donald Trump's media ban before the end of the night. But ruling or not, the administration is refusing to follow a series of critical orders from judges around the country.
2: Also ahead, Kimberly Guilfoyle is out. Democrats are already set to investigate the former ambassador to Greece, and the Justice Department could soon follow. Mary McCord is at the table.
3: And later, a disastrous first briefing for Trump's new press secretary. Even the president's allies are demanding that she improve immediately or be shown the door. But breaking tonight, at any moment, a federal judge is set to issue a ruling on Donald Trump's attempt to ban MS Now, CNN, and Politico from the White House. The Trump-appointed judge is considering a request by all three outlets for a preliminary injunction that would indefinitely block Trump's ban as the case moves through the courts. That ruling is expected before midnight. As the Trump administration tests the limits of the law, they are also openly flouting judicial review.
2: Look no further than Trump's propaganda videos. This weekend, a federal judge set a Sunday night deadline for the administration to stop airing the tax-funded ads. But those propaganda videos aired more than 400 times after the deadline passed. The judge has scheduled a status conference on the case for tomorrow.
1: And she's not the only federal judge wanting the Justice Department to explain its actions. Also new today, a separate federal judge extended an order blocking the administration from removing trees from a golf course that Trump wants to spruce up in Washington, D.C. But the damage is already done. This weekend, crews cut down 400 trees on the public course. The administration only gave the court hours of notice before crews started removing the trees. During a hearing yesterday, the judge lashed out at Justice Department lawyers, saying the move violated her understanding with the department that no major work would proceed without giving the court enough time to act. Well, today is trees. Tomorrow, it could be the Kennedy Center. Tonight, Jim Acosta and Fatima Goss-Graves are with us. But first, I have to say, you know, I told you guys earlier on our call that when I looked at the topics today, I literally spent about an hour and a half, 2 hours, like, trying to make sense of all of this. And what it boiled down to for me is, when do we get to say we're in a constitutional crisis? When do we get to say we're in it? Why do we have to, why do people feel like they might have to just wait for history to tell us what this moment is, what we are living through right now in this moment? And the reality of the situation is, I think it's insane that the judge had to admonish the Justice Department folks like that yesterday. But to be very clear, if we were talking about Maria, Tatiana, Jose, Jamal, Kiki, Keisha, it wouldn't have been an admonishment. You get to go about your business. There'd be some consequences. There are no consequences for the government ignoring what the courts are saying. So maybe it's a crisis of constitutional enforcement, Michael Steele.
2: Yeah, no, I think it is. But we've been in a constitutional crisis since the day Donald Trump decided to crap all over the Emoluments Clause. And that was the first term. No one raised a concern about that. Okay, fine. You don't want to put up a wall between your personal finances and your job as president of the United States. How about taking an airplane from a foreign government? Again, another potential constitutional crisis. So it's not just the fact that we don't necessarily see these things as they are, or maybe even refuse to recognize them for what they are in the moment. It does boil down to whether or not our court system is prepared to declare that that's what this is, because they sure as hell don't seem to think, at least with the lack of urgency on some of these matters, that they need to address these things real time, as opposed to, well, okay, I'm going to let you go ahead and tear down the East Wing of the White House while we consider whether or not you have the authority to do that, even though black letter plain law says you don't.
3: We're blessed on this show to have some of the best lawyers in America come to our table every week. And the constant theme that they talk about is that the guardrails are holding, the judges are ruling against the administration, the legal system is working, albeit slowly. However,
4: I was reminded of a case, Worcester versus Georgia from 1832, if we could put it on the screen right there, with Mr. Andrew Jackson against John Marshall. Now, this quote is sometimes attributed to Jackson, and it was printed by Horace Greeley, but it says, quote, John Marshall has made his decision, now let him enforce it. And that is what the Trump White House has done. Essentially said to these courts, okay, you make your decision, now go enforce it. What army do you have? And that is something that I think that, getting to Simone's point about a constitutional crisis, we have not necessarily reacted to that, because at some point it seems like it's going to get to that. And that's a very scary thing.
1: It's very scary. I mean, Fatima, you're a real lawyer. What is going on here? And again, I always like to ask, am I being dramatic?
2: At the table, I was kind of excluded from that real lawyer thing.
5: That's true.
1: I think Michael Steele has a law license and was a real lawyer at one point. But, like, am I being hyperbolic?
6: So you're right to be worried. And a lot of experts think we're already in a constitutional crisis. The only question is, what are we going to do about it? Yep. What does it mean? And what I would offer, maybe that is calming, is that the judges are playing the role they're supposed to play. Right. The judges are enforcing and being clear that they have the authority. And if you watch what Judge Reyes in particular is doing, she's laying the groundwork. She's saying, when did you know? Mm-hmm. Right. When did you know you were going to cut down these trees? And are you directly going against the very specific order I gave you? So we should be worried. And what this administration and Trump in particular are doing is they are testing us all again and again. They're testing both whether we care that there's a constitutional crisis and also whether we have the endurance. Can we keep coming back again and again and having these exhausting fights?
2: Well, my question then, Jim, is, okay, I hear what the lawyers say, but then I look objectively at what's playing out, how your colleagues across the spectrum, from the smallest to the largest enterprise in media, tell that story. And the way the story comes across to the American people is, all right, Donald Trump was ordered to not have the plane with immigrants on it take off.
7: Mm-hmm. That's right.
2: And Donald Trump said, okay.
7: He doesn't care.
2: He doesn't care.
7: Right.
2: So help us reconcile, because these are the two realities that the American people have to confront. What the lawyers and the judges are in the courts doing and battling. But then the stories that are actually being shown to us and told us reflect something very different.
7: Well, I'm not a lawyer, but I play one on TV.
2: You play one on TV.
7: Sort of like the White House press secretary.
2: Yeah, exactly.
7: Come on anyway.
2: Yeah.
7: Hey-o.
2: Exactly.
1: Lawyer from China, she said. She got that law degree in China.
7: China.
1: China.
7: No, let me tell you something. I think Donald Trump has cracked the code on how to exploit the vulnerabilities that we have in our constitutional form of government. And one of those vulnerabilities is, I guess, the president of the United States can tell a federal judge to go take a hike. And at some point, there has to be accountability. At some point, there has to be some measure of accountability. And, I've been talking about this on my show. I've been talking about Election Day as Rejection Day in this country. This is when the American people are going to slam the brakes on this unconstitutional, un-American enforcement of our immigration laws via ICE and these atrocities that we're seeing on the streets, taking away people's press passes over at the White House. That's not the American way. But January 3rd, when a new Congress is sworn in, Michael, that needs to be Accountability Day.
2: Mm-hmm.
7: And you can talk about gas prices. You can talk about putting food on the table. You can talk about all these things until the cows come home. What people want in this country, when I hear from people right now, they want to see accountability, and they want to see it come down hard on a lot of these clowns who have been just, as you've been saying, telling the Constitution to take a hike. And that to me is where the rubber is going to meet the road for the Democratic Party. If they come in and say, well, the focus groups say this and the pollsters say that, and we better, work on this bill over here and that bill over there. I don't think that's where the American people are right now. The people are furious and they want change.
4: Someone else who was furious was the judge in this tree case. We mentioned her earlier, Judge Reyes. And I think what's interesting about this is what we said in the intro is very true. It's trees. And this is what this administration does, is they do something that you don't think the people are going to get riled up about too much. Oh, it's some trees. I'm just trying to put gas in my tank, food on my table, a few trees. The president's called for us. Who cares? But the judge was very upset. She said that things along the lines of, You did your absolute worst to the government.
6: Yeah.
4: She was beyond disappointed.
6: That's big.
4: Yes, for a judge, and witnesses inside of the courtroom said at one point she was screaming her anger. Judges aren't usually like that. Talk a little bit about that, Judge Reyes, essentially calling out the government saying, I did my best to give you the benefit of the doubt, and you shunned me, and you embarrassed me.
6: Yeah. I mean, well, so first of all, can I just say people in Michigan should care about trees in D.C. And I
4: we
6: know
4: love
6: that.
4: Trees.
6: I know. Listen, it's a great park. But if you're in Michigan wondering, should you care about the trees being cut down in D.C.? It's absolutely this conversation.
4: And you know, Michigan has the right size trees.
6: Listen.
7: I remember that.
4: Someone
7: one.
4: Remembers that joke.
7: Is that a Mitt Romney?
4: Yes, a Mitt Romney. Oh, I'm sorry. Goodness. I'm a political nerd.
6: Sorry.
7: Old Noldy there.
6: But they should care because the question on the table is whether or not this administration is bound by any laws at all.
7: Yes.
6: Every time they move forward and cut down the trees before anyone can do anything about it or fire all the workers or shut down an agency, it is testing, will there be any consequences? And this judge's anger, in part, I believe, is about the fact that she has to now come with some consequences. And those consequences aren't necessarily for Donald Trump in particular. It's the people who have appeared before her court. It's the people mm-hmm. who she's suggesting misrepresented. That's lying, y'all. That's like a big, mm-hmm.
5: That's a big
6: word.
5: Right.
6: If I could just say one more thing, though, I think we need to start tracking the gender of these judges that he's really easily willing to flout.
7: Yeah.
6: It's not an accident, I think, that you have these women who are sitting in these seats who have this authority, and he's suggesting that we don't have to follow their authority. That's consistent in a through line that we're seeing in other places.
7: Can I be slightly
4: totally
7: critical of the
4: that.
7: Courts, though? Because, I mean, look at the
6: Kennedy. Yes.
7: I mean, with all due respect, I mean, when you look at the Kennedy Center, and there's still a tarp up on the Kennedy Center because they took his name down, and because he got so butthurt over that, they had to put up a tarp.
4: Yep.
7: And a federal judge can't say, take that damn tarp down, or somebody's going to jail. Somebody's going to be in contempt of this court,
4: right.
7: And you're going to go sit behind bars for a while until that when the tarp comes down.
4: About.
7: Then we'll open up the cell and we'll let you out. To
6: but
7: me, I think the judges have been way
6: saying,
7: too patient.
8: Why can't what Jim is saying happen? Because I agree with
6: it,
8: you.
6: Yeah. You know, it could. I do think sometimes you have judges who think that we are operating in the before times.
4: Yes.
6: That we are dealing with an administration.
4: Yeah, the world of norms.
6: Right.
4: Yeah.
6: That's not this time. And so they have to do things that are hard. There may be people who are held in contempt. You may see people referred to bar counsel. You may see things that are considered major escalations happen under this administration, and people have to be willing to do it.
8: Can I just ask, but when? When is it going to happen?
7: I agree.
8: Like, I'm with you, Jim.
7: Yeah.
8: When is it going to happen? What else needs to transpire for the judges to feel like this is the point? And I'll put on the table the ads that aired after the deadline. This is from the Washington Sun just yesterday. The spots aired on 60 Minutes. I literally saw it. I was watching ABC World News Tonight and America's Funniest Home Videos on Sunday night into Monday morning. Groups that sued the Trump administration over the ads told the court Monday afternoon that the ads ran in over 400 slots after 7 p.m. Sunday when the judge's order to cancel the ads took effect. Look, so the government apparently gets to just ignore what the court order says. Meanwhile, the rest of us have to absorb the consequences. And I'm not talking about the fact that we just see it, the fact that we are paying for it as our tax dollars.
7: Yeah.
6: Yeah. So here's the thing. I think that case, I think the tree cut down are things that are going to move the judges to move a little faster. I agree. They haven't been moving fast enough, but I do think they are holding and playing their part. I mean, if you contrast that with other parts of our democracy that haven't showed up, the colleges and universities struggle to play their part. The lawyers struggling in some cases to play their part. They're sitting every day in these seats and they know that they have to, you know, run into this deep contrast with this president that's going to be uncomfortable. Everyone needs to start getting a little uncomfortable.
7: And I will say, you know, if you look at this media ban, the federal judge comes down, says give them back their press passes, let them back in the White House. What does Donald Trump do? Ban CNN from Air Force One.
4: That's something I want to talk about, because I think this is an important point that people don't realize out there.
7: Yeah.
4: That the judge has essentially let MS Now, CNN and Politico back inside the gate,
7: right.
4: But that has not guaranteed access into the Oval Office. onto Air Force One, returning of pool duty. And that seems to be the place where the Trump administration wants to fight, essentially saying, well, the First Amendment is being completely honored here. You're allowed inside the grounds. But if you're allowed inside the grounds, but I can't go into inside the real house, it doesn't do much.
7: It's like Lucy in the football. They keep, you know, moving the football. And I will say, you know, listen, in addition to what you just mentioned, remember over the weekend what the Justice Department went after the networks and said antitrust violation because, you know, you guys banded together and wouldn't let Donald Trump have audio and video at his ridiculous dog and pony photo opportunities. And I mean, to me, and this happened during my whole press pass thing. When my press pass was taken away, they gave it back to me. The federal judge said, you got to give it back to him. And then that night, Sarah Huckabee Sanders sent another letter saying, hey, we've come up with some rules. These are the rules we're going to use to take your press pass again. And we had to go back to court again. And so this time around, it's way more serious. It's not just going after individual journalists. It's going after whole news organizations. And my thinking on this is that the news organizations have to stand their ground. No more, well, you know, we won't do CNN as the pool on this one day, but the other we'll do it the other day.
8: Come on.
7: You got to hang together.
5: But we want access to liars.
2: But that's what I said. The moment this whole storyline broke, everybody was, you know, applauding the press and rightly, you know, supporting, you know, CNN, MSNBC, Politico in the moment. Then my question was, okay, that was Wednesday, Thursday. What are y'all going to do next Monday?
7: Yeah.
2: And what are you going to do the Monday after that? Because the way this administration works is it stress tests the proposition at every turn.
8: That's right.
2: Just because you think you've won here, we're going to put some pressure over here.
7: Right.
2: And when you move there, we're going to put some pressure over here. So to your broader point, this is where I come down. It is high time some lawyers have their behinds dragged before their local bars and have to explain to the local bar how they violate the codes of canon, the canons of behavior and the canons of judicial process, because they know they are. And if those Justice Department lawyers want to take this crap before judges, they should be smacked over the head by the judge, number one, and then their law license should probably be on the chopping blocks as well.
8: Say that. I know we got to go, but I will just note, I think what happened to Jim Acosta, people thought was just relegated to Jim Acosta, and had they paid more attention when the administration put a target on Jim's back, perhaps we wouldn't be right here.
4: We are all Jim Acosta.
2: Thank you. But it's very true. When they come for one, they eventually will come for all.
7: And that was the thing I said at the time. You know, they go after our segment of society first. Yours might be next.
2: Mm-hmm. And we won't even talk about the lawyers.
7: That's right.
8: Well,
2: they failed miserably.
8: Lessons learned.
2: There you go, Jim Acosta and Fatima Gross Grace. Thank you very much for being here. Really appreciate you. Stay with us in just a moment. Former Fox News host, Kimberly Guilfoyle, y'all remember her? Well, she's out as Trump's ambassador to Greece 6 years after she gave us the iconic moment at the RNC. Yeah, we're going to share that with you right here on The Weeknight.
9: Ladies and gentlemen, leaders and fighters for freedom and liberty and the American dream, the best is yet to

0: So tonight, ex-Fox News host and ex-fiancé to Don Jr., Kimberly Guilfoyle, can add another ex to her Wikipedia page. I love this. Ex-ambassador to Greece. This morning, Guilfoyle resigned from her position at Donald Trump's request. She had become a political liability after a spree of embarrassing Wall Street Journal headlines about questionable relationships and allegations of corruption. Guilfoyle denied any wrongdoing, of course, saying, quote, I intend to vigorously defend my name, my reputation, and my integrity. And that opportunity may come very soon, folks, because today, House Oversight Committee ranking member Robert Garcia released a statement saying, quote, while your time as ambassador to Greece may be coming to an end, our investigation has not. Joining us now is MSNL legal analyst Mary McCord. She's former acting assistant attorney general for national security at the Justice Department and co-host of MSNL's Main Justice podcast.
1: You know, Mary, we really needed your expertise on this today, particularly I want to start with the president saying he barely knows Kimberly Guilfoyle. This is the question a reporter asked. On Kimberly Guilfoyle, she was almost a member of your family. How surprised were you to learn about these allegations? What did you make of them? Trump. No, she wasn't a member of my family. She, I guess, dated my son a long time ago, but she wasn't. No, she went to Greece. She was doing a good job, but we didn't like what we were reading. Kimberly and Don Jr. were engaged for nearly 4 years, and they were together for more than six.
2: And he's still on her grid, allegedly, the IG grid. Yeah, he's on the grid. He's still on the grid.
1: Honestly, well, you know what?
2: That's
1: as an aside, I will say, if my husband ever leaves me, I'm leaving all the photos up, but I am not changing my name. Y'all going to have to include me to get the pictures off my Instagram, okay? So on that, I'm going to agree with Kim. But here's the thing.
3: Oh, Lord.
1: All of that being said, who cares if she was or wasn't? It wasn't a question about if she's a member of the president's family, even though he tried to, like, Mariah Carey her. Like, I don't know this woman. She was a representative of our government. She was serving our country. That's why what she did matters here. It's crazy.
4: Yeah, no, like everything, he wants to distance people as soon as they're no longer useful to him in his view. But to be serious for a minute, I mean, the allegations, mm-hmm. and they are just allegations at this point, are really serious. We're talking about, you know, potentially bribery. We're talking about accepting things of value personally to her in return for promises to use her influence mm-hmm. with the White House, do official acts as ambassador, at least according to the, you know, the allegations I've read about in Wall Street Journal and other reporting. And so in addition to the congressional inquiry, right, we've got the inspector general apparently inquiring. And it's interesting because, you know, Donald Trump early in his second administration fired a bunch of IGs. But if she's not on his good side, he may let this IG actually do a real investigation. And then we even have the U.S. attorney here in D.C., Jeanine Pirro, saying, well, let's let the IG do the IG's job before we look into things. Because there are definitely, at least, you know, based on the reporting, things to look into. This is public corruption.
2: My first reaction when I saw this was, well, if you're too corrupt for this regime, then, man, you really are corrupt.
4: That's a good point.
2: However, I do think once you start to unpack it a little bit, there is some personal animosity here that is likely connected to what the previous relationship was with the president's son. And that honey, I need $100,000, it's a very embarrassing thing, even for Donald Trump.
4: It is.
2: And by the way, that's something that Donald Trump understands. He understands extortion. And when it's done that plainly, right, he's like, well, that's not good. I don't want that attached to me this publicly. But the question I have is when you see something like this, Mary, and we've talked about just a complete dereliction of duty they have in any type of real investigation on themselves, usually had been a hallmark of our democracy in the last 40 years. Does it not suggest that if Guilfoyle is doing things like this, that there are other people in the orbit, perhaps in ambassadorships or people working abroad on behalf of the United States government, who are not as well known as her, who keep their head down, who don't say, honey, I need $100,000, but know that the ramification from the Trump administration is very little.
4: Yeah, I mean, I don't want to speculate about particular people, but there's no question that since Trump came into power the second time, he and his DOJ have basically said, we're not doing public corruption cases.
2: Yeah.
4: We're not doing Foreign Corrupt Practices Act cases. So, you know, knock yourself out. You know what the difference is? Maybe other people aren't having a record, right? I mean, it's interesting reading how she chastised Dieters or whatever his name is for putting things in writing, yet she's the one, honey, can you give me $100,000? And you could do it in ways that don't, you know, reflect, create a paper trail.
1: She should have sent a voice note, I think.
4: Yeah. Well, I mean, I do think there's something there to it. It doesn't mean what others are doing is less illegal or unethical or corrupt, but some people might be better at, you know, keeping it close.
2: If the stone was ever turned over, the cockroaches running out of that one would be, woo.
4: Yeah,
0: a lot. You know, the thing that struck me about this story was yet another woman on the political job chopping block in this administration. And I find that we were talking just in the last segment about the female judges that Donald Trump is flouting the law in front of and doesn't seem to really care about what their ruling state. Let's talk about the women in his administration who've been deported by force of hand. Mm-hmm. Kimberly, today, U.S. Ambassador to Greece. Kristi Noem, Secretary of Homeland Security. Lori Chavez de Remer, Labor Secretary. Pam Bondi, Attorney General. And yet, all those highly, highly incompetent men, incredibly incompetent men, I would say in most cases, certainly far more incompetent than most of the women on this list, certainly more incompetent than Kristi Noem and Pam Bondi, who had, you know, and even Lori Chavez de Remer. I mean, they women of substance. I mean, Kimberly, okay, she's the First Lady of California. That at one time, I guess, worked for her. But the reality of it is, what does that say? That how easy it is to dismiss women of authority and power in this administration, while the men who are the most incompetent boobs on the planet are the ones who stay in their jobs.
4: Well, and replace them with men.
0: That
4: point too. We'll see who becomes the next ambassador to Greece. And, you know, it's women across the board. Look at the way he treats women in the media, right? I mean, he doesn't use those kind of terms, piggy and you're stupid with men. He just doesn't. You already mentioned, you know, other examples. I mean, this is an issue he has. I think he likes to surround himself with women of a certain age and a certain hairstyle, let's just say, mm-hmm. and a certain body type. But he doesn't really want them doing too much, I tend to think, because when they do, he tends to get rid of them. Or when they do something that he doesn't like, he's much less forgiving than he is, it seems to me, with some of the men like you've been suggesting.
1: It is such an important point. I want to go back to the overall thing here about the corruption, because today is Kimberly Guilfoyle. But every single day, it's the president of the United States of America.
4: That's right.
1: Like, it is not lost on me that what she did, again, talked about using her position to make money, to promise favors.
4: Right.
1: Honestly, it's what the president does all the time. Yes. And he's doing it out in the open.
4: Numbers much bigger. I mean, think about the way, you know, he's ordered the dismissal of big major fraud investigations and for people who've bilked others out of hundreds of thousands of dollars because they're connected with, you know, a PAC that gave him money for his campaign. You know, this pay for play is happening every day. Look at the way he works with the tech bros, mm-hmm. right? And it is daily. And so that's another respect of another respect of how this is just unfair, right? He's going to get rid of her for something that is corrupt while he is being corrupt.
2: Quickly, before we leave, you ever think that we can find out what actually happened in all these cases, or these are just, there's too many?
4: Well, there is a lot. I mean, one thing I think I can say for sure, if there is a changeover in Congress after this election is finished, we will see Congress at least waking up and trying to do oversight. We'll probably see a lot of pushback from the administration. And we will see potentially a future Department of Justice looking into some of these things. Statute of limitations is, 5 and 6 years.
2: Okay, 6 years. We hope and pray.
1: Mary McCord, thank you very much. We appreciate you. Breaking news when we come back. Donald Trump is moments away from speaking in Alaska, where Republicans are panicking about the very real possibility of losing a Senate seat. This is The Weeknight.

0: Any moment, Donald Trump is set to address voters in Alaska, a once reliably red state where gas prices are now nearly $5 a gallon. And a recent report found 37% of local households can't afford basic needs. A New York Times Siena poll just found Democrat Mary Peltola up 7 points over Republican Dan Sullivan in the state's Senate race. Regardless of the outcome of that race and others, a group of Democratic strategists is working to make sure the momentum that the party has going into 2026 also sets them up for success in 2028. That group, Project 270, is out with new research designed to arm Democrats with data to help win back the White House based on equal samples from 7 swing states. One data point in that research, 55% of voters in those states rate Trump unfavorably, including 68% of independents. Joining us now is co-founder of Project 270, Rana Epting.
1: Thank you so much for coming to our table. This is such an interesting project you're in the middle of. And there are two things that stood out to me. Is number one, this focus perpetually on the issues that matter, because sometimes, especially in primary races, candidates can get away from that. Or in the thick of being out on the trail in a specific district in a specific state, you forget about what is you're selling here might not sell so well nationally or in the neighboring state. But then I start to think about recent political moments. And what got me thinking about your work was the 2016 campaign, which is sort of, can we learn anything from the campaigns of the past? And I thought that Bernie's message was so just resoundingly accepted, and people loved it, and the energy was there, and there was crossover between Bernie voters and Trump voters in 2016, and people can even remember that. Mm-hmm. And Hillary Clinton's message was not as accepted. It sometimes got too wonky. The energy seemed to be with Bernie. Is there a lesson there from past campaigns that we're trying to take out to this? Something like that, where the energy is on those issues amongst the population?
2: Yeah, I think that there is a lesson in 2016. There's a lesson in 2020. I think every presidential cycle, we have been laser focused on winning the primary. That's what presidential primary candidates are supposed to do. But we do that without the information, or without being armed with information about where are the voters on the pathway to 270, to the 270 electoral votes we need in the general election swing states. And so we want to make sure now, not when once we get to the general election, we want to make sure today, starting today, that we understand where those voters are. So we did a poll in the 7 most traditional battleground states that we released today. Simone shared part of that today. But that is a starting point that tells us there is a ton of opportunity out there for Democrats to really take the lead and charge straight to the White House in 2028.
0: You know, one of the findings, if you just look at, I mean, the research is great, and I think this is very good that this is happening. One of the findings was that 2028 starts out as a toss-up, despite voters' displeasure with Trump. You all did a generic party vote if the election were held today, and it was equally Republican, Democrat, which folks are probably like, well, what is that? That, to me, says all these folks talking about the realignment. I hate every time there's a little bit of movement in politics, people talk about a realignment.
2: Yes.
0: The last election, everybody was like, oh, black people are voting for Republicans. No, it's not a realignment. The voters make decisions based on what is in front of them. So I don't think that there's a realignment happening across the board in like my home state, Nebraska, or neighboring states like Iowa and Kansas. But what I do think is happening is that people are being presented with candidates that speak to them, and that the issues are lining up, coupled with the displeasure from the president. That displeasure, I don't think, is going to be going away after the midterm elections. But what Democrats decide to do with the power that they have in Congress will affect what happens in 2028 and what voters decide to do in that primary. How are you all thinking about that?
2: So I could not agree with you more. I mean, the results of this poll I found to be very exciting, and I was really happy when I saw the results that we started to put out this research. So it tells us, I think the big headline is opportunity. There is massive opportunity for Democratic candidates to really resonate with voters along not just the path to win the primary, but the path to win the general election. And I'll say for a couple of reasons. Number one, yes, Donald Trump's numbers are in the tank. We knew that. That's not news breaking. But the majority of voters in the swing states that we polled want to break away. They want to have a new path from the path that Donald Trump has put us on. So that's number one. Number two, Republican Party isn't popular. And these voters said, you know, if the next Republican nominee identifies as MAGA, that ain't a good thing. And guess guess what? They also are not fans of J.D. Vance or Marco Rubio, the two folks that might be the heir to Trump. So that's one. The second point, yes, the Democratic Party is not popular necessarily as well, but what where the opportunity is are in all of these issues, a host of kitchen table economic populist issues that the voters here are really open to, whether that's reining in big tech and AI, or whether that's increasing wages, ending wars overseas, and they're open to some big changes here. And we're already seeing these Democratic presidential hopefuls talk about these issues on the quote-unquote campaign trail that they're not actually campaigning on right now, but they've got the memo. And so I think we're going to have a really exciting, robust, feisty Democratic primary, as we should. But I think that's because there's such a wide path for Democrats to run on here.
3: So I got excited just now by what you were saying, because it aligns with some thinking that I've had in recent weeks about, and it really kind of goes back to where Republicans, certain members in my party in particular, the president, kind of lead with the tip of the spear on socialism. And when you sort of made the point around this economic piece, this part of this discernment in the process, going to what Simone just said about voters sort of, hey, I'm picking based on what's in front of me, what I'm experiencing, and what Luke was leveling up. My thinking has me in a space of irony. I think it's somewhat ironic, and I took my notes for my initial musing, so I highlighted my notes. So forgive me.

0: Mamdanis and the El Sayeds and you know, the liberal governments and the liberal elite, through their economic policies, have created an economic condition that I think in many respects has contributed to a greater public awareness and self-awareness, and what will become an important one about more government intervention to make their lives a little bit better. In other words, I don't need the government to intervene on the things that don't matter, right? I need the government to reassert and shore up that safety net.
1: Right.
0: Because when you're cutting SNAP programs, when gas is $6 a gallon, when I can't find a job, when my son and daughter have just been shipped off to war, my whole world changes. How does that factor into what you're looking at in terms of not just 2020, but the, sort of the lead up to, because there's a lot to learn from what voters will tell you in the next 6 weeks about what the road to 28 looks like.
1: Right.
0: And to Simone's point, they've already got a good clue. They don't like where they are personally because they don't like where they are economically. Mm-hmm. And they're looking for a little socialism, Republicans, just in case y'all were curious about that.
1: Well, okay, that was incredible, what you just wrapped down.
2: We need the copy.
1: Right. Yeah. We need a dissertation sent to us. Well, first I'll say the socialism attack, I think, is going to wear thin. I think the labels are wearing thin. Democrats in the midterms right now that are really doing great have defined themselves separate and apart from any label. They're saying, this is who I am, this is what I believe, this is who I'm fighting for, make no mistake, and this is how I'll fight for you. They're not focused on labeling themselves or associating themselves with any party, any ism, what have you. And I think that is the pathway to win. If we learn anything in the midterms, once we whoop their butts come November, I think what we'll see is that the pathway is to really define yourself as an individual candidate and not associate yourself with a party. And I think what you said about the economic point, Republicans and Trump in particular handing economic populism to Democrats on a platter and saying,
3: yes,
1: if you like it,
3: so,
1: it's
3: amazing.
1: Take it.
0: So we end where we began. Yes. Bernie Sanders' populism of 2016 will animate 2028.
3: 100%.
0: Rana Epting, thank you so much.
1: Thank
0: good to
1: you
0: see
1: guys.
0: You off of Skype and all of that. Up next, not ready for prime time. That's how a Trump White House insider described the new press secretary's embarrassing first briefing. And okay, buckle up for this one, folks. We're going to break it down for you right here on the weeknight.
3: OG Bernie.

0: Today, noted fringe conspiracy theorist and election denier Katie Zakaria held her first briefing as Donald Trump's new White House press secretary. Zakaria's time behind the podium was remarkably brief, just 14 minutes. A former Trump aide summed up her nervous performance to MS Now by saying she's, quote, not ready for prime time. Take a look.
1: This includes as much as $120 billion to build eight large-scale nuclear power plants, something we've needed as the United States and something President Trump promised on the campaign trail and something President Trump is delivering on, just like he delivers on every promise. In addition to that, there is $54 billion tied to the Alaska LNG pipeline.
0: Guys, I watched that in real time, and the first thing I thought about while watching that, I said, I'm going to do some math, okay? There are 219 GOP members of the House. There are 53 GOP senators. There are 26 GOP governors. That means there are 298 big-time Republicans elected out there. They all have press secretaries. Any one of those 298 would be better than that. The White House, go find one of the 298 and go get them, because that job is very important. You speak on behalf of the leader of the free world to the American people, to the press corps. If the president is shot, they're involved. If we are going to war, they're involved. If we are talking about a very important policy that affect people,
2: the Easter egg roll at the House.
0: It's not a joke. It's not a joke.
2: So, yeah, look, that's just not, they're not serious people. Why are we pretending like this is serious? This is not serious. This is the man who bans the press. This is the man who doesn't give a damn about who stands in front of the press. She will serve the useful idiot role that everyone else in his administration serves for him. And she will be in the job until she's not. That's how this works. He doesn't care. As long as she's reading what he wrote.
0: But you can't even do that.
2: It doesn't matter. I mean, is Kash Patel the best FBI director we've ever had? Can we talk about who's sitting over the DOD? Can we talk about the Secretary of Health? So I'm not going to freak out over this person who can't read what's written in front of her. Because the reality of it is, none of this serious, because none of them are serious. And because if they were, they would have tapped into those almost 300 Republicans who have people that they could have put in that job to best represent the voice of this administration. But he doesn't want that.
3: He doesn't. You know, I think this is the when Republicans are talking about DEI, she's actually who they're talking about. I've heard enough lectures about merit from this administration.
2: Thank you.
3: Where's the demand?

0: For merit now. Where is the demand for judgment when, you know, it's all fine to presume incompetence when it's a black woman, a person of color, a black man, a Latino person, LGBTQ plus, anybody that's not a straight white Christian man, right? I think they should apply that standard that they want to lay out there for everybody else. Apply that to the little blonde Barbie that was at the podium
1: there
0: today.
1: You go.
0: The reality of the situation is, is that there are a lot of people in this country that before they get in the room, they have to prove that their ability is. And then there's some people in this country that get the ability to go into the room, mess up, trip up till they get to the desk, trip over their words, and then they're consistently given the benefit of the doubt. Where is the merit in the room with us? I highly doubt it.
2: She got the job because she put herself on fringe right-wing TV by timing when Donald Trump was posting and what his presidential schedule was, getting the airtime. It's absolutely wild stuff. Anyhow, we'll see what happens. Coming up next on All In, Chris sits down with Democratic Senator Reverend Raphael Warnock of Georgia ahead of a special live broadcast from the Peach State tomorrow night. You don't want to miss that. 8 o'clock Eastern right here on MS Now. We will be back shortly.